0: killed him. Well, I hate to let Mr. Nietzsche know there. He is dead, and God is still alive. Amen. It's interesting, though, in April 8th of 1966, Time magazine picked up on this. Is God dead? Again, the one we do know is dead is Mr. Nietzsche and all those who have proclaimed such silliness over the years. In the words of a Christian song and movie, God is not dead. He is surely alive. Can I have an amen on this? Amen. Amen. You know, there was a couple angels that said to some women in the Bible that went to the tomb of Jesus looking to anoint the body of Jesus. And they said, why are you looking among the dead for someone who is alive? He isn't here. He is risen from the dead. Buddha is dead. Krishna, dead. Muhammad, dead. Joseph Smith, dead. Mary Baker Eddy, dead. Jesus of Nazareth, alive. Risen from the dead. Witnessed by over 500 witnesses. And basically when he was rising up into heaven, he said, I'll be back. Oh, wait, how did that get in my notes? He didn't say that. No, it was actually said of him in Acts chapter 1, verse 9. Now, when he had spoken these things, Jesus, while they watched, he was taken up, and a cloud received him out of their sight. And while they looked steadfastly towards heaven as he went up, behold, two men stood by them in white apparel. You'll notice white again, as we're seeing this morning in our text. Also, who also said, men of Galilee, why are you standing gazing up into heaven? The same Jesus who was taken up from you into heaven will so come in like manner as you saw him go into heaven. And that's what we're looking at here this morning. We've come to that portion here in Revelation chapter 19, those things to come at the second coming of Jesus Christ upon the earth. Now, this is not to be mixed up with the rapture of the church. We talked about the rapture in depth a few weeks ago, where Jesus will return in the air and catch his bride up to him to be with him where he is. 1 Thessalonians 4:17 says, then we who are alive and remain shall be caught up together with them into the clouds to meet the Lord in the air. And thus we shall be always with the Lord. Which also goes with what Jesus said in John chapter 14, verses 1 through 3. Let not your heart be troubled. You believe in God, believe also in me. In my Father's house there are many mansions. If it were not so, I would have told you. I go to prepare a place for you. And if I go and prepare a place for you, I will come again and receive you to myself, that where I am, there you may also be. And so that's the rapture of the church, is Jesus is coming for his bride. He doesn't actually return to the earth at the rapture. That's a separate event, and thus we will always be with the Lord. So we need to remember that then here this morning that Jesus is actually going to return to the earth. Again, the rapture will take place before the 70th week of Daniel, or the seven-year tribulation that is to come. And then at the end of that seven-year tribulation, no one knows the day or the hour, Jesus will return. He will return glorious in the victor. Now, what's interesting is here this morning, we're giving a picture of what Jesus now looks like. I don't want you to raise your hand, but I'm sure some of us might have pictures of Jesus in our homes, or you've seen pictures of Jesus. And over the years, I've seen pictures that I call the surfer Jesus, the Catholic Jesus. We pulled up a few pictures from the internet, you know, of what people think Jesus looks like, and kind of the surfer dude Jesus, the really mellow, cool dude Jesus, the good-looking. Notice he's always a good-looking guy. Then there's the Catholic Jesus, and, you know, then there's the Jesus holding the lamb. And then there's what I call the woke Jesus. It doesn't look Middle Eastern at all. But here we have in our text what Jesus really now looks like. Let's start in verse 11. It says, now I saw heaven opened, and behold, a white horse, and he who sat on him was called Faithful and True. and in righteousness he judges and makes war. So heaven is now opening. Jesus is about to leave heaven and to come to earth. And so we see that he is sitting on a white horse. Now, when Jesus came into Jerusalem, you'll remember not too long before his death, that he came riding on a donkey, lowly on a donkey. Not this time. This time he comes riding on a white horse. Now, the white horse in the Roman culture was a symbol of victory. If a Roman general won a victory in a battle, they would put them on a white horse and parade them through the streets after the victory. This here, to me, is already Jesus is claiming the victory. For he's already won the victory. The battle is basically, as we're going to see, not really a battle at all. The victory was won by Jesus upon the cross. And when Jesus rose from the dead, Jesus is already victorious. And so when he returns, he will return on this white horse. I like this. Jesus died, ridiculed upon the cross for our sin. Jesus rose victoriously from the dead after 3 days. Then Jesus ascended to heaven, seated at the right hand of God the Father. And when Jesus returns, it will be in complete victory, as we're going to see in the next couple of chapters, at the end of this chapter and the next chapter. Now notice here, our text continues, he is called faithful and true. In the Amplified version, it says, the one who was riding is called faithful, trustworthy, loyal, incorruptible, steady, and true. Earlier in the book of Revelation, back in chapter 1, verse 5, Jesus was called from Jesus Christ, the faithful witness. And in chapter 3, verse 7, it says, thus says, these things says, he who is holy, he who is true. Now, faithfulness and truth are two rare commodities today. Anybody say amen? You want to find out the news? Don't turn on the news. It seems to be deception, hard to find the truth anywhere. I think this is all on purpose. And it's also hard to find faithful people. Friends who are faithful, family who are faithful. Even we ourselves sometimes can fall into being unfaithful to those we love. It's part of our fallen condition, but not so with Jesus. You see, Jesus doesn't simply act faithful and true, but notice it's called here, he is faithful and true. Jesus is forever true. Jesus is forever faithful. In John 14:6, Jesus said to him, I am the way, the truth, and the life. No one comes to the Father but by me. In 1 Corinthians chapter 13, verse 6, it says, love does not rejoice in iniquity, but rejoices in truth. You know, there are many today who still say, there is no truth. There are no absolute truths. And as you've heard me say before, I'd love to ask them, is that the absolute truth? It's silliness. It's an oxymoron when people say there are no absolute truths, as they make this as an absolute truth statement. So what they're saying isn't true either then. But you see, Jesus is true. All of his word is true. Everything that he is truth. But he's also faithful. I love this. Again, has anybody here ever had somebody let them down? Raise your hands if you ever had somebody let them down. How about if you ever let somebody else down? I'm leaving my hands up higher than anybody here. Jesus is always faithful. Jesus, because it's part of who he is as God. He will never leave you. He will never forsake you, no matter what's going on in your life. Though all others forsake us, Jesus will never forsake us. Why? Because he's always faithful. Nothing can separate us from his love. But notice, our text continues, in righteousness, he judges and makes war. So again, he who is the servant of all shall also judge and make war. First of all, he will judge. Now, it's interesting, many miss this today, even within the church. You know, don't judge me, you know, be not judgeless, you know, thou be judged and all these things. And they don't know any scriptures, but they know judge not. They might not even be Christians, and yet they still throw, well, the Bible says judge not. I always like to ask people, show me where that is. Where is that? Because if you take it in context, they're taking it out of context. Jesus will judge in John 5, 22, 20 and 23. Let's actually turn there in our Bibles. John chapter 5, starting in verse 22. John 5, 22, for the Father judges no one, but has committed all judgment to the Son, that all should honor the Son just as they honor the Father. He who does not honor the Son does not honor the Father who sent him. Now look at verse 26 and 27. For as the Father has life in himself, so he has granted the Son to have life in himself and has given him authority to execute judgment also because he is the Son of Man. Now look at verse 30. I can of myself do nothing. As I hear, I judge. My judgment is righteous because I do not seek my own will, but the will of the Father who sent me. Now turn over to John chapter 12, please. Because some will point to John chapter 12 and say that Jesus did not come to judge, and yet this is only partially true. John chapter 12, let's take what Jesus actually says in context. John 12, 46, I will not judge those who hear me, but don't obey me. For I have come to save the world and not judge it, but all who reject me and my message will be judged on the day of judgment by the truth I have spoken. And we're almost coming to that time here in the book of Revelation. Verse 49, I don't speak on my own authority. The Father who sent me has commanded me to say what to say and how to say it. And I know his commands lead to eternal life. So I say whatever the Father tells me to say. Jesus Christ will come and he will judge. He will judge the world, those who have not turned away from their sin, believed in Jesus to be the Lord and Savior of their lives, believe in Jesus that he died for their sins and rose on the third day. Those who have not declared him as Lord, they will be judged according to their deeds and they will go to hell. The Bible tells us this. This will be what's called the Great White Throne Judgment. Now, we also, as believers, will be judged as well. It's what's called the Bema Seat Judgment, where we will be judged for our rewards in heaven. So again, Jesus will judge. Now, notice what else we're told here, that Jesus will also make war. Now, in Ecclesiastes 3, verses 1 through 3, we read this. To everything there is a season, a time for every purpose under heaven. A time to be born and a time to die, a time to plant and a time to pluck what is planted, a time to kill and a time to heal. And then in verse 8 it says this, a time to love and a time to hate, a time of war and a time of peace. So again, back in our text, it says here that in righteousness he judges and makes war. Now, within our culture today, this will bend a lot of people's minds. It'll bother a lot of people today, even within the church. What do you mean Jesus is coming to judge? What do you mean Jesus is coming to make war? But we need to understand, notice what it says here in our text. In righteousness, he will judge. He judges. In righteousness, he makes war. You see, only Jesus can judge righteously. Only Jesus can even wage war righteously in a perfect and righteous way. Now, I don't know about you, but anybody else hate war here? We should all hate war. Everyone here should be raising their hands. Yes, we hate war. Who loves war?
1: Yeah, let's go kill somebody. Let's go.
0: No, we should hate war. Now, that doesn't mean there isn't a time for us to go to war. We've had what's happened within, even within the church, what I call the sissification of Christianity, where we, you know, teach a wimpy Christianity that, we should all just be peace-loving folk and then we never stand up against any unrighteousness or wickedness. That's not biblical. But within so much of the church today, we think that is biblical. And it's a very sad state we've come to. Even here, Jesus will go to war. And so, again, we need to understand this. But here's the sad part. When mankind goes to war, wicked things always happen. Men and women, we always go too far. And you hear story after story, even about the good guys who may win or who may lose. But they've done things that they shouldn't have done as they got caught up in the grossness of war. And even like when you look at judging today, the judges that we see across, let's just look at our country. And by the way, for the most part, America and a few other countries, we're the last bastions of true liberty, if you will. We see the wickedness within our judicial system. But here's the thing, guys and gals, not so with Jesus. Again, when he wages war, it will be righteous war. When he judges, it will be righteously. I like how it says in the New Living Translation, it says, for he judges fairly and wages a righteous war. Now look at verse 12 in our text. His eyes were like a flame of fire, and on his head were many crowns. He had a name written that no one knew except himself. So this is Jesus. Remember those pictures that we're just looking at? I don't remember any of them showing Jesus with eyes of fire on his crowns, or had many crowns. And so again, notice, first of all, his eyes were a flame of fire. Think about this as he's coming in judgment. He's coming to wage war upon the wicked. He's coming to mete out judgment. You know, it's interesting to note that the first time Jesus came, he came, and I would just kind of hyperbolize, if you will, as a man with, you know, sorrow in his eyes. As we read in Isaiah 53:3, he is despised and rejected by men, a man of sorrows and acquainted with grief. When Jesus came into Jerusalem, and he looked at Jerusalem, he said this in Matthew 23:35, "O Jerusalem, Jerusalem, the one who kills the prophets and stones those who are sent to her. How often I wanted to gather your children together as a hen gathers her chicks under her wings, but you were not willing." In Luke's gospel, he adds in that Jesus wept. When Jesus first came, his eyes were full of sorrow. And yet here we see his eyes are aflame with fires of judgment. Now, notice, it also says many crowns upon his head. And so no longer the thorn of crowns to torment Jesus, but now crowns upon his head, and they're called diadem. Now these diadem, basically by Zodiatius, the Greek scholar said about them, these crowns, it says, was not a crown, but a filament of silk linen or some such thing tied around the head as a symbol of royal dignity. So Jesus will have many of these upon his head. He will have many crowns, many of these things showing, symbolizing his royal dignity. There's another word for crown you may have heard. It's called Stephanos. And this was the crown they'd give away at the Olympic Games. It was just a wreath and they'd put it on your head. And if you won a game, you got this crown. Not so with these crowns that Jesus is wearing. These are crowns of royalty. Verse 12 continues, he had a name written that no one knew except himself. Now, most of your commentators basically were saying that this means that as Jesus, you know, has this, it was basically showing his superiority, his majesty, his power. He had a name that no one knew except himself. Now, it's interesting. A few moments ago, we're told that he is called Faithful and True. Those are two of his names. He has many names throughout the Word of God. In verse 13, he is called the Word of God. He is named the Word of God. Throughout the Scriptures, Jesus has many names. The Word, Faithful, True, Emmanuel, God with us. Jesus, or Jesus, from the Greek word Yeshua or Jehoshua in the Hebrew, meaning Jehovah is our help. And Christ or Christos in the Greek from the Hebrew, meaning Messiah or Anointed One. And we could go on and on with the names. I encourage you actually to do a study of the names of Jesus. Just a beautiful picture.
2: 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And if you'd prefer the U.S. mail, our mailing address is Post Office Box 55, Battleground, Washington, 98604. 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
1: Depend upon Him. 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
2: 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Hi, this is David Harms. Glad you can join us on the broadcast here today. We're going to be in Psalm 39 today with a great message about how God can handle it, we can't. How do we handle stress? That's exactly what we're going to talk about today. So let's just jump in to this topic of handling stress by going to Psalm 39 and joining Pastor Ron Mel for the message titled, God Can Handle It, We Can't.
1: We were coming home from Israel, as you know, and flying from Tel Aviv to Rome. And an interesting thing about that little trip that season was that when we got to Rome, there were about 90 people that were going to stay in Rome, and the rest of us were coming home. There were 11 people coming home. And I was one of those just wanting to get home, so we came home. When we landed in Rome, it was very interesting because I was concerned about the whole group, as I always was, and that everything was going to be fine and in order. And when we landed, the 90 were going to go one way, we were going to go the other way. Well, we went to get on our bus, and we had a voucher for our bus. The problem was there was no bus. So I'm thinking, well, this is not good. Now we have these people, and we need to get to our hotel. It's about 35 minutes away. It's downtown, and how are we going to get there? We have a voucher for a bus, but there's no bus. So what will we do? I said to the man, what do you suggest? He said, let me see what I can do. And he went off, and he came back a while later, and he brought four vouchers. A little bit later, and he brought four vouchers for taxis. He said, here, you can use these to take taxis. And we went out to the taxi stand, and here is a lineup of taxis almost as far as you can see. And there's people lining up, too, waiting to get a taxi. So you've got the picture, a long line of people, long line of taxis, and we're waiting to get in. And our time comes, and the first three people are going to get in the taxi. They get in, and they put their bags in, and I go over and I hand the man a voucher for the taxi ride. And the moment he sees the voucher, he tears the bags. He goes immediately, grabs the suitcases out of the trunk, throws them out of the trunk, and he hands me the voucher, and he basically says, you know what you can do with the voucher. And I'm a pastor and a man of the cloth, and I don't know what to do with the voucher, and I had no idea what I meant, but this guy was very, very angry. He was so angry, and he hands me the voucher, and he takes the stuff out of the taxi. He pulls up, and from there on, it seemed like an hour, but I'm going to say half an hour to 45 minutes. We stood there trying to get a taxi, and I'm negotiating back and forth with the guy who's kind of in charge of the taxi stand and the taxis, and the people are lining up behind us, and they are not happy people because they are waiting, and they can't get in. Finally, people start piling in taxis, and they go around us. After all this time, finally, we get somebody, and talking with the guy who's kind of in charge, they let us get in a taxi. So now we're in four taxis, we're on our way, and the taxi drivers are livid. They're angry because I don't know that they've ever seen a voucher in their life. I mean, they have three or four kids, they have to feed their family. You can't eat a voucher. You know, you need money. How do they know they're ever going to get a dime? And so they're upset. We drive through the city, and I've not been to Europe, and I'm telling you, but if you ever ride a taxi in Rome, you better be saved. Because I'm telling you, because you may be going home. It was a quick trip, and when we got to the hotel, the moment we got there, all four taxis stop, and these guys want their money. They're really, really angry. We walk in, we stand in the lobby of the hotel, which is the hotel we're supposed to stay in. We're standing there a few minutes, and all of a sudden the guy behind the counter said, is Mr. Mel here? I said, yes, I'm he. He said, Mr. Mel, he said, we don't have any rooms for you. I said, really? I said, oh, that's no problem. What's a room? I mean, we can sleep in the street. And I was trying to be as calm as I could be, trying to be, emphasis on trying. He said, we don't have any rooms for you. I said, what do you suggest? He said, there's another hotel that we think will take you, and we'll send you there. I said, sir, how do we get there? He said, take a taxi. I said, yeah. Which ones? These four? And these four taxi drivers are standing right next to me with blood draining out of their fangs, And these are unhappy taxi drivers because they want their money and they're not getting it. He said, well, these guys will take you. I said, these guys aren't taking me anywhere. He said, no, I'll work it out. So he works it out, gets these taxi drivers, settles them down, gets them their money. We're going now to the other hotel. You're following me, aren't you? We have a voucher for this hotel, but now we're not in this hotel. We're going to another hotel. Now we're driving to the hotel, and I'm a pastor, and I'm a leader, and you have to be, I'm always thinking ahead, which is what you do, and I'm thinking ahead because tomorrow morning we're taking a bus to the airport, right, with the voucher. Problem. I'm thinking, aha, we have a voucher for the bus to go to the airport, but we ain't at the hotel we're supposed to be, and I'll bet you this bus doesn't come to this hotel. I said, Debbie, that's my number one who always stands by as the Secretary of Secretaries, and I said, Debbie, tell me, does the bus come to this hotel? She looks through the voucher and it names five hotels. This isn't one of them. Now I'm thinking, this is terrific. Now we're at another hotel and we get there. It's a long story and I want to preach the Bible here. Is that all right? Just a minute. Finally, we get there and I think, this is really, really horrible because you're trying to be calm as you can. Everybody's angry. Everybody's mad at you. Everybody's ticked off. I'm worried about the people that I'm with, wondering how they're feeling, thinking, aha, a great, wonderful leader this is. We finally get there and they say, well, take a taxi back in the morning. How do we do that? We don't have any money to take the taxi to get to there. And then we're going to get there and I'm thinking the bus is going to be full. Long story. It goes on and on. It's incredible. Let me just say this. You ought to be very proud of the pastor. Because I'm going to tell you, through that whole event, you would have been so thrilled at the self-control, the godliness, the humility, the thoughtfulness, the sensitivity, the kindness of the man. But deep inside, there was something not good happening. And I really felt like on so many occasions, I just wanted to tell somebody where to get off the bus, if you know what I mean. But you can't do that, you know? It's just not right. And then you come to Psalm 39 and you realize you're not the first person that's had to deal with things that frankly really do stir you up. Those things that happen in your life that you feel like somehow you ought to remedy everything, or you ought to have an answer for everything, you ought to somehow speak everything and work everything out. We try to deal with everything we can, and especially by the things we say. And David says, but I've learned something about what I say and the way I speak and about the things that really concern me. And whether it is an incident as foolish as the thing that I mentioned, or whether it is something that is very serious and very disconcerting and very troubling to you, how do you deal with that? David says, I'll tell you how. There's really one of four ways that you can respond to situations that are stressful, and especially by the things you say and the things you speak and the things that come from your mouth. And David says, here's the things that I learned. Number one, verses 1-3. David says, I will handle this alone. I'll take care of this all alone. I'll work this out all alone. Verse 1, David said, I will take heed to my ways that I sin not with my tongue. I will keep my mouth with a bridle while the wicked is before me. I was dumb with silence. I held my peace even from good, and my sorrow was stirred. My heart was hot within me while I was musing, the fire burned. Then spake I with my tongue. David said, my first response to difficult and troubling situations is, I'll handle this all alone. I'll take care of this. I'll work out this mess. I'll fix it. 16 times in this chapter, you will read, I and my. It is a chapter about self-effort. It's a chapter about people who say, I will handle this. I'll take care of this. I'll fix this. In fact, David says, I'll guard my mouth. I'll control my mouth. I'll watch what I say in those situations. The first thing I think we tend to say is, I'll hold it in check. I'll just resist that thing in me deep inside that wants to just absolutely give somebody a piece of my mind. Or frankly, in those times when you're facing a difficult situation that you want to either complain or give God a piece of your mind. David said, I'll handle this myself. I'll take care of it all myself. And then I especially love verse 3. Would you look at it? My heart was hot within me. While I was musing, the fire burned. Then spake I with my tongue. This is a verse that is very interesting. I heard a preacher one time tell that he was sitting in a log cabin in the mountains. It was freezing cold outside. It was snowing. Get the picture now. He's in a warm little cabin. The fire is burning. He looks out the window. It's snowing outside. It's very, very cold. And up above the mantle of the fireplace, he looks down. He sees the fire crackling. And he looks up above the mantle. And up on the mantle, it's simply, this is the verse. While I was musing, the fire burned. It was so romantic. As I was just musing and meditating and just quietly thinking about the things of God, the fire just burned away, crackled away. It was a beautiful thing. The problem is, that isn't what that verse means at all. It doesn't mean you're sitting in a blizzard in the mountain and you're in a warm little log cabin with a fire burning, and as you were sitting just musing, the fire just burned away. You know what David is really saying is? He's saying, I made plans to say nothing. I made a decision I wouldn't do anything. And I said I wouldn't be angry, and I wouldn't say that to them. But deep down inside of me, there was something burning in me. And I couldn't wait to explode and give them a piece of my mind. David said, I'll handle this all alone. I'll take care of this. And if you know any people like that, they're the kind of people that are always spouting off and immediately somehow with their anger and their temper saying things they shouldn't say. Their first intent is like David's. I'll handle this alone. I'll take care of this alone. The Christian life, I think, can be characterized by three things. You probably, I think, will all agree. When David says, I'll handle it, the three stages, I think, that I've noticed in my own life is when you first get saved, you know what the first stage is? It's infancy stage. That's where you say, this is really easy. Being a Christian is really easy. Being saved is really easy. The Lord's really good. He seems to do everything and He blesses us with everything, and being a Christian is really easy. Then you get a little older and then you don't say, this is easy. You say, this is hard. You know, this is just hard now. It seems harder. It was easy. Now it's hard. Everything doesn't happen when I want it to. I don't get everything I want. I don't seem to work everything out. This is hard. And when you really grow up and become mature, you first say, this is easy. Then you say, it's hard. Then you say, this is impossible. It's just impossible. And that's what David says. He says, I'll handle this all alone. I'll straighten these people out and I'll set this in order. I'll fix this. I'll work it out. And David says, I'll handle it alone. Secondly, notice in verse 4, David says, first, I'll handle this alone. Would you notice how simple this psalm is too? Verse 4, David says, I can't handle this alone. He first said, I'll handle it alone. Now verse 4, he says, I can't handle alone. Verse 4, Lord, make me to know mine end and the measure of my days, what it is that I may know how frail that I really am. What David is saying is, I just can't handle this. The next response is words of failure and words of defeat, just a sense of real confusion. In fact, verse 4 is a Hebrew idiom. It literally means, help me to see myself as you see me. Lord, I want to see me like you see me. Would you really show me me? Because I think I can handle everything. And I can take everything. And I'll do this all alone. And then he says, Lord, would you just show me me? Because frankly, I think I can handle everything. And now it seems like I'm not handling hardly anything at all. He says, Lord, would you show me me? And don't you love the response of the Lord? By the way, when you're studying the scriptures, that's the way you should read it. When you read verse 4, you should immediately look for verse 5. Whenever you read questions, like David says in verse 4, Lord, would you help me to know mine end? Would you help me to know what kind of person I am? And verse 5, the Lord says, well, certainly. I'd be happy to oblige you. And so he does. In verse 5, the Lord says, so let me show you what you're really like. Verse 5, behold, thou hast made my days as a handbreadth. So would you notice the three things that the Lord says to David? He says, David, what you are facing and what you are going through, you cannot handle. And David says, amen. He says, Lord, then would you show me what kind of person I am? And the Lord said, yes, I will. Let me first show you, verse 5, that your life is very brief. Your life is fleeting and quick and passing and brief. Lord, would you just show me how brief my life really is? I don't think I've ever said anything very awesome, but I have said one thing that has meant the world to me. And that is, I do not think that anybody in this room can ever live life to its fullest until you acknowledge your mortality. If it is yet to dawn on you that you are dying, you are not living life to its fullest. Time wouldn't be very precious to you. People wouldn't be very precious to you. Your loved ones wouldn't be very precious to you. The Lord probably wouldn't be that precious to you. Recognizing that your life is brief and that it's fleeting is what really brings a sense of real, real purpose to living. That's why every day becomes more meaningful. David says, Lord, would you show me what I'm like? Lord, I think I can handle the whole world. And God says, David, please. Not only can you not handle the whole world, you can't even handle your tongue. And he says, then show me what I'm like. And the Lord says, I'll show you what you're like. Verse 5, your life is very brief, David. And secondly, verse 5a and b says, verily, a man at his best state is altogether vanity. What he says is, David, your life is weak. Not only is your life very, very brief, verse 5, but

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5: Fishing for thee. In fact, let me read it. My grace is sufficient for thee, for my strength is made perfect in weakness. Most gladly, therefore, will I rather glory in my infirmities, that the power of Christ may rest upon me. And David said, Lord, you're the one that is supposed to do it. I can't. When you really are weak and you're dependent, that's when you're the strongest. I want to be careful how I say this, but I'm always troubled when I'm around people that think they're awesome Christians. Have you ever met an awesome Christian? They have all the answers. All their prayers are answered. They get whatever they want. They don't know what it means to go through any trouble. They've never known a day of hardship in their life. They've always been able to pay all their bills. Everything about them is really wonderful. And then they kind of look at you and say, and you? Shame, shame, shame, shame. Hey, you know, it's so sad, you know, that you've yet to see the light. Now, I don't want anybody to write me any letters, but let me tell you this. When you are ever around a person that looks to you to be a strong person, they are weak. But whenever you're around a weak person, those are the people that are strong. Those are the people that God blesses. Those are the people that God uses. When the scripture says, my grace is sufficient for thee, my strength is made perfect in weakness, most gladly therefore will I rather glory in my infirmities, that there's nothing in me that is of any value. My life is fleeting. My life is brief. I won't be here that long. And while I won't be here that long, even the time that I am here, it's a weak life at best, and a proud one. And that is why I love Colossians 2 when it says, verse 9, as you have received Christ Jesus the Lord, so walk ye in him. You know what that means? As you receive Christ Jesus the Lord, he did it. He saved you. He redeemed you. You didn't do it. As you receive Christ Jesus the Lord, so walk ye in him. As he saved you and he did it all, now walk with him the same way. Let him do it all. Depend upon him. Trust in him to bless you and to do in you the things that only he can do. And so David says, Lord, I will handle this all alone. Then he says, Lord, I can't handle this all alone. Look how weak and frail I am. And thirdly, he says, in verse 7 and 8, he says, I don't want to handle this alone. Not only can I handle alone, I don't want to. In verse 7, it says, and now, Lord, what wait I for? My hope is in thee. Deliver me from all my transgressions. Make me not the reproach of the foolish. And David says, Lord, I don't even want to handle this. I don't even want to try to handle this. I've tried and I've failed. I've tried because I thought this is what I should do, and I said the wrong thing. I did the wrong thing. I moved in the wrong direction. And so David says, Lord, would you deliver me? And you know what deliver means. It means, what is it? 100% of the things, 100% of the holes we find ourselves in, we digged it, didn't we? Good English, huh? The hole from whence you've been digged. How did you get in that hole? It's obvious that I ended up where I ended up because I worked at getting there. The Lord will deliver you. He'll deliver you from all of your troubles. He'll deliver you from all of your hardships. And David says, Lord, I tried, I couldn't do it. Now, verse 8, Lord, would you deliver me? You, Lord, I don't even want to try to handle this alone. I want to rest in your care to deliver me.
6: 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That is incredibly important. And if you need that reminder, as we all do, we can send you a copy of this message to listen to again or

0: 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I'll tell you how to do all that, how to get a hold of us. I'll do that in just a second, but when you contact us, do remember that title, God Can Handle It, We Can't. 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We'll get back to you as quickly as we can. And finally, one other way is a quick email. If you have a prayer request or a question, email is a great way to get a hold of us. You can simply write to us at our email, info@compassion-ministries.org. Well, I'm glad you could join us here on the broadcast today. We're going to jump into Philippians chapter 3 tomorrow with a message titled, What Jesus Does.
1: It is not as though I've already attained to the things the Lord apprehended me for a purpose. But I have not apprehended everything that he apprehended me for. Make sense? That's what verse 12 is. I'm so thankful for him because I'm moving towards all the things that he has for me, but I have yet to apprehend everything that he's apprehended for me. I have yet to experience everything that he's purposed for me. And Paul says, but I press on towards this. When you know Jesus Christ, not only does he bring peace to your heart, but he'll change your life.
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1: Been an overcast for the Portland area as we're heading through the early morning time. Our low settling to the low 50s. Becoming mostly sunny on Thursday, the high 75, and partly sunny Friday, maybe a shower late, the high mid to upper 60s. A better chance for rain Friday night, and some showers and possible thunderstorms rumbling in Saturday. I'm meteorologist Jennifer Naramore on KPDQ.
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11: Tolerance, when correctly understood, really is a virtue that ought to be embraced. 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
12: Welcome to Pathway to Victory with author and pastor Dr. Robert Jeffress. 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But today's definition of tolerance has taken on a whole new meaning. Today on Pathway to Victory, Dr. Robert Jeffress will talk about what he believes is the most misunderstood word in America today. But first, let's take a moment to hear some important ministry updates.
10: Thanks, David, and welcome again to Pathway to Victory. Today, I'm going to identify what I believe is the most misunderstood word in America today, tolerance. It's a relevant topic because Christians have been pigeonholed as narrow, shallow-minded people who are unwilling to entertain other points of view. Well, today we're going to push back on that notion. But first, I'll take a moment to remind you about the exciting In God We Trust Matching Challenge that was activated only recently. Several families came together to create a $1.5 million fund in order to motivate friends like you to give generously. As a result, every dollar you give to Pathway to Victory will be automatically doubled in impact until we reach the goal. The funds raised during the matching challenge will help empower our radio, television, online, and publishing ministry, while shining the light of the gospel into our ever-darkening nation and world. Now, in addition to making an impact on our country through the In God We Trust Matching Challenge, I want to thank you for your generous gift by providing our 250th commemorative edition of America is a Christian Nation. It's a full-color, beautifully crafted volume, filled with inspiring stories, stunning images, and powerful reminders of the Christian faith that has always been at the heart of this nation. I believe it will be a treasured addition to your home for years to come. I'll describe more opportunities later in the program. But right now, let's get started with today's study about the most misunderstood word in America.
13: It was the British writer G.K. Chesterton who said, "Tolerance is a virtue for a man with no convictions." That statement certainly explains why there seems to be an inverse relationship between our culture's embracing tolerance and also our culture's rejection of the moral and spiritual absolutes. If you listen carefully to the voices around you, you'll conclude that tolerance is the most important character quality that any of us can develop. The conviction that all beliefs are equally valid is celebrated as the highest ideal in our culture. And by the way, that's not by accident. There are many educators today who believe that encouraging tolerance of all beliefs and behaviors is the highest educational goal of educators. And that's why we elevate in our culture tolerance over truth. I want you to listen carefully to the words of Stephen Bates, a conservative writer, in an article he wrote for the American Enterprise. Bates said, "Tolerance may indeed be the dominant theme in the modern curriculum. The authors of a recent study of American high schools concluded that tolerating diversity is the moral glue that holds schools together. One study of American history books found that toleration is presented as the only religious idea worth remembering." The effort to indoctrinate students to embrace tolerance is having a profound effect on our culture's attitudes and beliefs. It has led to an increasing acceptance to those beliefs, those behaviors once thought morally wrong. As you know, George Gallup regularly surveys the attitudes of Americans, and over the last 20 years, Gallup has noticed a general increase in those who believe homosexual relationships should be legal, 60%. Those who believe that sex between an unmarried man and unmarried woman are permissible, that's 59%. Those who believe that divorce is acceptable, 65%. And those who believe that having a baby out of wedlock is an equally valid moral choice, 54%. Do you see the relationship between culture's embracing of tolerance and the rejection of moral absolutes? However, I'm not that concerned with the general public's embracing of religious beliefs and behaviors that we find objectionable. What I am concerned about is the effect that relativism is having on Christians themselves. And instead of embracing absolute truth, what people have embraced now is relativism. Now, if you want to know what relativism is, understand this simple phrase that expresses it better than anything else. Relativism says everything is right sometime, and nothing is right every time. What is the net result of Christians embracing relativism? We become tasteless salt and diminished light. Remember the whole thesis of this series, our collapse as a country is inevitable, but we can delay that collapse by being the salt and the light Jesus commanded us to be. But if we don't believe that there are absolute rights and absolute wrongs, we become, first of all, tasteless salt. For example, if we really don't believe that abortion is tantamount to murder, why insist that we elect pro-life candidates? If we're really not convinced that homosexuality is a perversion, why would we oppose efforts to teach school children that homosexuality is a valid lifestyle choice? Once we buy into relativism, we quickly lose any motivation to stand up and push back against the tide of immorality that is sweeping our country. When Christians lose their motivation to be restrainers of evil because they no longer believe these behaviors are evil, it's only a short time until society crumbles under the weight of its own sin. Jesus said it this way in Matthew 5:13, "You are the salt of the earth. But if the salt becomes tasteless, how will it be made salty again? It is good for nothing anymore except to be thrown out and trampled underfoot by men." When Christians embrace relativism, they lose their distinctive taste. They lose their saltiness. But relativism also diminishes our light as a Christian. Remember, we're to be that preservative, pushing back, delaying evil, but we're also to be light, pointing people to the gospel of Jesus Christ. However, when you don't believe in the exclusivity of truth, you become a diminished light. Let me illustrate that for you. Media entrepreneur Oprah Winfrey claims to be a Christian. However, she does not believe that Christianity's truth is exclusive. She said in an interview one time, quote, "One of the biggest mistakes humans make is to believe that there is only one way. Actually, there are many diverse paths that lead to what you call God." Now, that's Oprah Winfrey. Of course, her own belief that there's not an exclusive way to God violates the beliefs of the founder of her religion, Christianity. Because Jesus Christ, the founder of her faith and our faith, said in John 14:6, "I am the way, the truth, and the life. No man comes to the Father except by me." However, when it comes to this subject of exclusivity, unfortunately, polls reveal that more Christians believe Oprah Winfrey than believe Jesus Christ. Of course, the most obvious result of believing that all religions are offering an equally valid path to God results in a loss of motivation to try to point people to faith in Jesus Christ. I mean, why risk offending somebody about their religious beliefs if you believe their religion is just as valid as your religion? Dr. Roy Fish, a professor at Southwestern Seminary who was one time interim pastor here for a period of time, believes that spiritual relativism is the primary culprit in the loss of our evangelistic zeal. Dr. Fish says, "Very little will stultify evangelism and missions any quicker than the belief that nobody is really lost and everybody is going to make it to heaven sooner or later. Why go across the sea or even across the street with the message of Jesus if everybody is already saved or everyone will make it to heaven ultimately anyhow?" Jesus said the same thing in Matthew 5, verse 15. He said, "It is unthinkable to light a lamp and put it under a peck measure." Have you ever read that before and wondered what in the world is a peck measure? It's a clay bowl. Jesus said, "You don't light a light and then put a bowl over it where nobody can see the light." And yet, when we buy into relativism, the idea that all religions are equally valid, we are effectively placing a bowl over our light. We are hiding the light of the gospel. Now, up to this point, I have equated tolerance with relativism. In today's world, when people say, "I am tolerant of something," they're saying, "I believe that that belief, behavior, or choice is just as valid as mine. However, what I'm going to call true tolerance not only allows for, but it requires a belief in absolute truth. Author Gregory Kalki says, probably no concept has more currency in our politically correct culture than the notion of tolerance. Unfortunately, one of America's noblest virtues has been so distorted, it's become a vice. But tolerance, when correctly understood, really is a virtue that ought to be embraced. But what society understands tolerance to be and what true tolerance is are vastly different things. Many years ago, my grandmother wrote a widely published poem entitled A Plea for Tolerance. However, my grandmother's understanding of tolerance and today's understanding of tolerance are vastly different. Let's go back to the historic understanding of the word tolerance. It's best understood from Webster's New World Dictionary. Tolerance is defined as to allow or to permit, to recognize and respect others' beliefs and practices without sharing them. To bear or put up with someone or something not necessarily liked. Do you get that? It's to allow something that you don't agree with. Gregory Kalki again identifies the three critical components of true tolerance. Number one, there's a permitting or allowing something you dislike or don't agree with. Secondly, a conduct or point of view with which one disagrees with in the process, while number three, respecting the person in the process. Here is the most obvious but overlooked truth about tolerance. It is a conduct or point of view one disagrees with, not one accepts. You can only truly be tolerant of something you either dislike or disagree with. However, the concept of tolerance has undergone a radical transformation today. Today, when people say you must be tolerant, what they really mean is you must accept all ideas, beliefs, or behaviors as equally valid. For example, heterosexuality and homosexuality are equally valid expressions of human sexuality. Choosing to abort a child or to keep a child are valid moral choices depending on the particular circumstances. See, that is what false or pseudo-tolerance is. It's the belief that all things are equally valid and desirable. To suggest that one idea, belief, or choice is superior to another is to be called intolerant. Now, this pseudo-tolerance, this new tolerance, resembles historical tolerance in some ways, but it's also radically different from the historic understanding of tolerance in four distinct ways. I want you to write this down. First of all, pseudo-tolerance. This is the new perverted idea of tolerance. Pseudo-tolerance rejects the idea of absolute truth. Now, today we throw around the term absolute truth all the time, and maybe you're not sure exactly what that means. An absolute truth is a truth that is true in every circumstance. However, there are also relative truths in our universe. Not every truth is an absolute truth. Now, there are many areas, even in morality, that are relative instead of absolute. For example, the statement, we should obey the law. Is that an absolute truth or relative truth? Is there any circumstance in which we shouldn't obey the law? Of course there are. I mean, if you're racing your child to the hospital at 2 o'clock in the morning, it's an emergency, and you come upon a stoplight and there's no traffic coming, the morally right thing to do is to run that red light, isn't it? To preserve the life of your child. Acts 5:29 tells us, and we're going to get to this in about 4 weeks, there's going to be a time when we as Christians need to be willing to disobey the government, to disobey the law. Peter said, we must obey God rather than obey men. So we should obey the law is a relative statement. It's true most of the time, but it's not true all of the time. However, the proponents of pseudo-tolerance, this new tolerance, want to say that every moral and spiritual principle is relative rather than absolute. In fact, the embracers of pseudo-tolerance find it almost impossible to label any behavior as absolutely right or absolutely wrong. For example, if you ask somebody who embraces pseudo-tolerance, Were the perpetrators of September the 11th, 2001 evil? Was that an evil act? They would hem and haw and say, well, you know, it depends on your perspective. I mean, if you're a family of one of the victims of 9/11, yes, to you, that was evil. But on the other hand, if you happen to be a poor, oppressed Muslim living in a third world country that has been oppressed by the great Satan, America, no, that wasn't evil. That was justified. In fact, we had a Muslim imam here in New York who made a similar statement. You see, to the relativist, there is no absolute right and wrong. Pseudo-tolerance requires rejecting the belief that all truths apply to all people. So therefore, instead of saying abortion is wrong, what we're supposed to say is abortion is wrong for me. Instead of saying homosexuality is a perversion, we're supposed to say homosexuality is not my particular choice. Instead of saying that Jesus Christ is the only way to heaven, we say, and you even hear some Christians say this, Jesus Christ is the way to heaven for Christians. That is pseudo-tolerance, a rejection of absolute truth. And of course, by rejecting absolute and spiritual truth, a pseudo-tolerance has to become what they say they despise. And that leads to a second characteristic of pseudo-tolerance. Pseudo-tolerance is intolerant of other points of views. That's the most ironic thing about the whole thing. Those who say they're tolerant usually end up being the most intolerant people of all. Let me give you some illustrations of that. While he was the editor of a publication entitled Proceedings of the Biological Society of Washington, Dr. Richard Stenberg received a submission from an author, Dr. Stephen Meyer of the Discovery Institute, an institute not unlike our own Creation Research Institute that the Morrises head up. It's an institute that is dedicated to promote the intelligent design theory of the origins of the universe. So Dr. Meyer submits this article for publication. When the publication was received by the editor, Dr. Sternberg, he was so impressed with it that instead of asking for peer group review, he, as editor, made the decision to publish the article, something that was clearly within his rights as editor. Dr. Sternberg was immediately attacked by his peers for allowing the publication of an article that allowed for intelligent design. The incident, by the way, is not isolated. In June of 2006, the National Science Academies of 67 countries warned parents and teachers about any attempts to undermine the teaching of evolution or allowing students to be taught that the world was created in 6 days. In November of 2007, the Parliamentary Assembly of the Council of Europe adopted a resolution that recommended a prohibition against the teaching of creationism in any educational setting outside of religious classes. The statement declared, and I quote, "If we are not careful, creationism could become a threat to human rights," end of quote. Now, how's that for tolerance? A few years ago, and some of you came to see this, a few years ago, I was invited to be on a panel discussion at one of the largest Jewish temples here in Dallas. And the panel discussion had to do with the separation of church and state. And on the panel with me was a Jewish rabbi, a minister from a liberal mainline denomination, a member of the Texas State Board of Education, and yours truly was the token conservative. During the discussion, one of the panelists asked me this question. They said, "Dr. Jeffers, why are you so opposed to teaching evolution in the public classroom?" I said, "I'm not opposed to teaching evolution at all. I think evolution ought to be taught. My question to you," I said, "was, why are you so opposed to allowing creationism also to be taught as an alternate theory?" See, that is the hypocrisy of tolerance. You know that up until 2009 here in Texas, our school board guidelines had a long-time requirement that in the teaching of evolution, that the teacher was allowed to present some of the evidence against evolution, of which there is a mountain of evidence that discredits the theory of evolution. But in January of 2009, a sharply divided Texas State Board of Education voted to abandon the longtime requirement that high school biology teachers discuss some of the weaknesses of the theory of evolution in biology classes. Proponents of this new policy, eliminating any questioning of evolution, argued that graduates of Texas high schools would be denied entrance into respected universities if they came from schools that allowed any questioning of Darwin's theory. Have you ever heard anything so preposterous? I mean, I thought the whole basis of education was questioning different theories and re-questioning and retesting different theories. Those who worship at the shrine of tolerance are often some of the most intolerant people in the world, especially when it comes to the issue of choice. As we saw last time, Roe v. Wade, 1973, granted women the right to choose to kill their unborn children. Now, you would imagine that along with that choice would be the choice of medical professionals to choose not to engage in abortions, not to kill unborn children. Now, fortunately, the federal government has in place a law known as the Weldon Amendment that protects medical professionals from discrimination for their decision not to be involved in abortions. However, you also need to know that Planned Parenthood and the American Civil Liberties Union are challenging that law on the basis that a mother's right to kill her child preempts the right of a doctor not to kill a child. Now, that is Planned Parenthood for you. The intolerance of these pseudo-tolerant people reaches into spiritual issues as well. I want you to read carefully this statement from Reverend William Murray, a prominent Unitarian Universalist minister. Listen to what he says about what he calls intolerant religions, of which he would say you're a part of. Listen to what he says. Quote, "I get a little impatient with the concept that we should tolerate all religions because people are entitled to their own beliefs. If a religion is based on ignorance and irrationality and totalitarianism, think evangelical Christianity, if a religion is based on these things, there is no need to stand aside and pretend that's okay. What I would say about tolerance is we cannot tolerate intolerance." Now, that statement reveals the hypocrisy of pseudo-tolerance.
10: I have so much more to say about the most misunderstood word in America, and I'll do so next time on Pathway to Victory. In the time remaining, I want to tell you about an exciting event taking place right now. Several generous friends of Pathway to Victory have banded together to create the $1.5 million In God We Trust Matching Challenge. In doing so, these friends are extending an invitation directly to you to join them in supporting the critical ministry work of Pathway to Victory. As you give this month, your gift will be matched and therefore doubled in impact, dollar for dollar, up to $1.5 million. I want to tell you about Mitch from Ohio. He wrote to tell us that Pathway to Victory restored his faith in Christ, and that he now finds himself talking about Scripture with others as part of everyday conversation. There are millions more like Mitch, husbands, wives, sons, and daughters. Your gift to the matching challenge puts God's Word in front of every one of them, and it's doubled in impact. 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
12: 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I'm David J. Mullins, inviting you to join us again next time for part two of the message, The Most Misunderstood Word in America. 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

0: The chickens are coming home to roost. That's how our teacher, Dr. J. Vernon McGee, describes what's happening to Jacob in Genesis chapters 29 to 31. Welcome to Through the Bible. I'm Steve Schwartz, your host, and I'm so glad that you're with us for another great study in God's Word. As you settle in on the Bible bus and open your copy of God's Word, let me share a couple of encouraging notes from fellow travelers just like you. First, we hear from Eliza in Chicago. I praise God for this ministry and how it's helped me to grow in my relationship with God through His Son, Jesus Christ, my Lord and Savior, and His beautiful, priceless gift of salvation. Thank you, God, for giving Dr. McGee and the vision and gift to preserve His teaching of the Word for us to glean from and grow. I am honored to offer my continuous support for the ministry and would greatly appreciate receiving the Bible bus passes to share this ministry with others. May God continue to bless all you who are called to serve in this wonderful work. Well, Eliza, thanks so much for those encouraging words, and we're grateful to have you with us as a faithful member of the team that supports this ministry and then flings the seed to others around the world. Your passes should arrive soon, by the way. And then here's another one from a listener who shares this. Hi, Steve, Greg, and the rest of the TTB family. I praise God for your faithfulness in continuing to carry on the calling of Dr. McGee to reach the whole world with the whole Word. 31 years ago, I was introduced to you on radio. From then on, I was on and off the bus depending on my availability at the time when the program was aired. Even then, God was teaching and growing me all the while. Later on the app, I started listening more consistently and resolved to be a more consistent passenger. God willing, I will be completing my third trip through the Bible with you. Thank you again for encouraging me to read the passage before the study. I confess that I haven't done it in the past. However, I have just started and found that I am getting more out of our time together. I'm so excited about what God is doing through this ministry, and I pray that the whole world will get on the Bible bus and get to the destination which each heart desperately desires. That is Jesus Christ, who is the way, the truth, and the life. I have passed out over 1,000 Bible bus passes and will continue contributing towards the brake fluid as the Bible bus rolls along, stopping to pick up more passengers. God bless you all abundantly. For as long as the Lord allows, I will keep riding along on the Bible bus. I pray that it reaches into the farthest parts of the earth with its piercing darkness effacing headlights. Wow, isn't that amazing? It sure is an encouraging letter. And thank you for partnering with us so faithfully. May God bless you as you continue sharing His Word with others. Well, if you'd like a pack of those Bible bus passes to share God's Word with the people in your life, just call us, 1-800-65-BIBLE. Let's pray. Father, thank you for your Word that does meet us where we are and then shapes us to what lies ahead. Use it to draw us closer to you and to one another. In Jesus' name we pray. Amen. We're off to Genesis 29 as we continue through the Bible with Dr. J. Vernon McGee.
1: We're putting in today at verse 30 of chapter 29. Now, if you have your Bible, turn there. Verse 30 of chapter 29 of Genesis. And he went in also unto Rachel, and he loved also Rachel more than Leah, and served with him yet 7 other years. You see, this man Jacob, we saw last time, was totally deceived by his uncle. His uncle promised him that he would give him Rachel if he would serve 7 years. And he served those 7 years faithfully. And what did he get? Well, he got Leah. And believe me, he got the short end of the stick. Poor Jacob was certainly disappointed. And after all, you must recall that he put one over on his father, and he shortchanged his own brother. He pretended to be the elder when he was the younger. Now he's given the elder when he thought he was getting the younger. So he has to serve now 7 more years, and he's learning the chickens do come home to roost, and that whatsoever a man soweth, that shall he also reap. Now, Uncle Laban made him serve twice as long as he originally agreed to, and that was long enough. But believe me, this is a long time. 14 years he served. And that gives him now 2 wives, somebody says. And that's right. And somebody else is going to say, well, it's in the Bible. God must approve of it. Now, God doesn't approve of everything that's in the Bible. That may startle some of you, but God didn't approve of the devil telling a lie. God didn't approve of David telling a lie. And God didn't approve of David's sin. He judged him for it. But the record is inspired. And the thing that's inspired here are not the thoughts. The thing that's inspired here is the record, or the words. And this is an accurate record that he did have two wives. And this is the way it came about. And that's where inspiration comes in, friend. It doesn't mean God approved of everything that's in the Bible. God disapproved of this. And let me say this to you. This man had plenty of trouble in his family from here on out. And it all goes back, of course, to his own methods that he had used, which God could not approve. Now, in verse 31 and 32, and let me read them. And when the Lord saw that Leah was hated, he opened her womb, but Rachel was barren. And Leah conceived and bare a son. She called his name Reuben. For she said, surely the Lord hath looked upon my affliction, now therefore my husband will love me. And so Leah is a pretty sad person because she knows that her husband loves her sister more than he loves her. And now she becomes the mother of Reuben. And that must have brought joy to her heart because he's the eldest son. He was not the one in the line that was to lead to the Lord Jesus Christ. Actually, the one that's to lead to Christ will be Judah. And that was the last son that Leah had. You see, Leah had four sons. She had Reuben. And then in verse 33 here, she had Simeon. Verse 34, the record that she had Levi. And so actually, she had some of the outstanding boys of the 12 sons of Jacob. And the fourth son, in verse 35, here is Judah. And out of Judah is the one that is to furnish the kingly line. David was in this line, and then later on, of course, the Lord Jesus Christ himself. According to the flesh, he came in the line of Judah. And Levi was the priestly tribe. And Reuben lost his position as the firstborn, you'll recall, because of his sin. Now we have here these four boys that were the offspring of Leah. And when we come to chapter 30, why again we begin to see that God is moving in spite of the man's sin, this man, Jacob. Not because of it, but in spite of it. And we find that this man, Jacob, now is disturbed. Let me read chapter 30, verse 1. And when Rachel saw that she bare Jacob no children, Rachel envied her sister and said unto Jacob, give me children or else I die. You see, a woman in that day was disgraced unless she did have offspring. And the more, well, the more she had, maybe not the merrier, but the more the better it was for her. That is her position. Now notice verses 2 and 3. And Jacob's anger was kindled against Rachel, and he said, am I in God's stead, who hath withheld from thee the fruit of the womb? And she said, behold, my maid Bilhah, go in unto her, and she shall bear upon my knees, that I may also have children by her. Well, again we see this was the practice of that day. And you will recall, I'm sure, those of you following this study, that Abraham and Sarah practiced it, and God did not approve it then. And he's not going to prove it here. The record is here, and it's an accurate record, but it doesn't mean God approved it. In fact, it's quite obvious that God disapproved it. My, the strife that we've already called attention to that was in the family of Abraham, was in the family of Isaac, as we saw. Now it's in Jacob's family already, and he's in for a great deal more trouble. Now we find that Bilhah was Rachel's maid, and she bare Dan and Naphtali. And then we find that Zilpah, the maid of Leah, bore Gad and Asher. So we have here, well, another, Issachar. And we find, I'm not reading these verses in these chapters, you see, just a record of the birth here of these boys, where you'll remember that there were 12 sons of Jacob, and they're very important, because from these 12 sons will come the 12 tribes of Israel, that is, the nation will come from them. Believe me, Jacob had his hands full with these 12 boys. We find also that there's a girl there from Leah. Her name was Dinah. And I guess she served a good purpose, because there are a lot of restaurants today named Dinah's Shack or Dinah's Dining Room or something. And so she did serve a good purpose. And Issachar and Zebulun are mentioned here also. Now I'm going to read in verses 22 here. Well, I'll read down to 24. And God remembered Rachel, and God hearkened to her and opened her womb. She conceived and bare a son and said, God hath taken away my reproach. And she called his name Joseph and said, the Lord shall add to me another son. Now this is the boy that will follow down into the land of Egypt and make way for the rest of his brethren later on. He's quite remarkable. We'll have to save that story of him until another day, but it's coming up, you can be sure. Now verses 25, and it came to pass when Rachel had borne Joseph that Jacob said unto Laban, send me away that I may go unto mine own place and to my country. Give me my wives, my children, for whom I've served thee, and let me go, for thou knowest my service, which I have done thee. Well, this is quite remarkable here, by the way, because we're going to see that this man, Laban, had really mistreated his son-in-law and his nephew, Jacob. And listen to Uncle Laban here. You see, he's not going to be through. You can be sure of that. Jacob wants to get away. And now Uncle Laban says in verse 27, and Laban said unto him, I pray thee, if I found favor in thine eyes, tarry, for I have learned by experience that the Lord hath blessed me for thy sake. Now, this is something quite interesting. This was something that you will recall that Abimelech, king of Gerar, found out when Isaac was in his midst. He was blessed because of his presence. And this is something now that Uncle Laban has discovered, that God is with Jacob and he's blessed him. And Uncle Laban said, now look, my boy, don't rush off. Don't leave me. Just hang around. And I've been blessed, and I want to raise your wages. I'll pay you more. Listen to him in verse 28. And he said, appoint me thy wages, and I'll give it. And I tell you, Jacob ought to know by now that any time Uncle Laban made a deal, that he was the one that came off the winner, and not the other fella. But Jacob's learned the lesson. Jacob wants to leave. Uncle Laban says, I'll pay you more. And now he said to him, thou knowest how I've served thee, and how thy cattle was with me. For it was little which thou hadst before I came. It's now increased unto a multitude, and the Lord hath blessed thee since my coming. And now when shall I provide for mine own house also? In other words, listen to Jacob. You talk about a man complaining. He's singing the blues. In other words, he's saying here, all I've got out of all of this service for you are two wives and two maids to the wives, and I've got a house full of boys. In fact, he's got 11 boys now. Now, what in the world is he going to do? How's he going to feed them? And he says, God blessed you and he prospered you, and I don't have anything. In other words, you're the one that's prospering and I'm not. And now Jacob says, and will you listen to him? Verse 31, he said, what shall I give thee? And Jacob said, thou shalt not give me anything. If thou wilt do this thing for me, I will again feed and keep thy flock. I'll pass through all thy flock today, removing from thence all the speckled and spotted cattle, all the brown cattle among the sheep, and the spotted and speckled among the goats, and of such shall be my hire. In other words, the pure breed will be Laban's, but that which is just a half breed are not breeds at all, that are not blue ribbon cattle, I'll take those if you'll give them to me. And that's all that you'll need to do. These are the off-breeds. They were not purebred by any means. And he said, you let me have these, that'll be my wages. Now, that sounds like a pretty good proposition. Verse 33 now, and let me read, so shall my righteousness answer for me in time to come. When it shall come from my hire before thy face, everyone that's not speckled and spotted among the goats and brown among the sheep, that shall be counted stolen with me. And Laban said, behold, I would it might be according to thy word. And he removed that day the he-goats that were ring-straked and spotted, and all the goats that were speckled and spotted, and everyone that had some white in it, and all the brown among the sheep, and gave them into the hand of his sons. In other words, they would not be able to breed with the others. Jacob would take that which is the off-breed, and only the full breed would bear, and that would belong to Uncle Laban, but the others would be his. He's making here a very interesting deal. And the way that it worked out is quite interesting. And I want to read this because this has been criticized. Verse 36, he set 3 days' journey betwixt himself and Jacob. And Jacob fed the rest of Laban's flocks. And Jacob took him rods of green poplar and of the hazel and chestnut tree and peeled white streaks in them and made the white appear which was in the rods. And he set the rods which he had piled before the flocks in the gutters and the watering troughs when the flocks came to drink that they should conceive when they came to drink. Well, there have been several explanations of this. There are those that say this is nothing in the world but just pure superstition. And others say it's just old wives' tales, and this is certainly something that ought not to be in the Bible record. I think probably it should be in the record. In fact, it's my judgment it should be in the record. It's very important that it be in the Word of God. And the fact of the matter is, this is not superstition. There are several explanations. Now, I'm of the opinion that there are those that today have been able to ascertain that this does have an effect upon those that are bringing into the world animals. And certainly, what a woman sees in time of pregnancy and her experience during that time has a tremendous effect upon the child. And today, the psychiatrist and psychologist makes a great deal of it. Well,

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5: Working, that doesn't prove anything. All I'm trying to say is, don't rule this out as being superstitious. Now, if you want to know the thing that I actually think, both Laban and Jacob believe this is what caused them to be ring straight. And that's the thing that's important for this story. Maybe you are smart enough not to believe it, but these two boys believed it. And what you must remember, all those cattle were together, and some cattle would produce ring straight and speckle, and some of the offspring would be white. Now, if they're speckle and some not, even that one that's not may bring into the world one that is not. I know that it may use a very homely illustration. I remember we had a cat one time when I was a boy, and that cat was the prettiest, whitest cat that I've ever seen. Now, she had a bunch of kittens, and there were a lot of them just speckled, you know, just like the cattle, and several were perfectly white. And lo and behold, in that litter, there was one that was as black as ink. Now, you tell me how he got in there. When his mama was a white cat, just a snow-white cat, and here she has a black kitten, and yet others speckled and others white. Well, I know she must have met a black cat somewhere, but I do know this. Why did one be perfectly white and one black? Well, that's what's happening with these cattle. I don't understand all that myself, and I don't propose to try to explain it. All I say is this is the record that is here. These men believed it, and Jacob is using trickery again, regardless of whether there's value in it or not. He's using trickery. Now, he's been quite a trickster, you can see, but he's met an uncle that's a better trickster than he is. And he's trying now to make a comeback. Well, may I say to you, poor Jacob, because he came there with just a walking stick, and when he leaves with quite a few possessions. Now, God is calling him to leave. And before we leave the chapter, I think probably I ought to call attention to this. It may be mechanical about these boys, but here you have the mention of the 11 sons. And that's important because these 11 sons are the sons that are going to constitute the 12 tribes of Israel. Now, in chapter 31, Jacob now leaves Laban without giving notice. And he takes French leave, and they don't even have a farewell party. And Jacob and Laban then make a contract not to defend or hurt each other. Then they separate in an outwardly friendly manner. Now, this is a rather lengthy chapter that we come to here. It has 55 verses, chapter 31. We're going to save most of it for next time. But here's the other side of the coin. God wants to get him out of that land. He recognizes that the influence there is not good for Jacob and this growing family that's coming along for these boys, because these are to be the heads of the 12 tribes of Israel, and God is anxious to get them out from that environment and back into Abraham's country, the country he had promised to Abraham. And God now is calling Jacob to return. And you'll notice here as we come into chapter 31, you'll see that Jacob now is getting more than Uncle Laban is getting. And he doesn't like it, and his sons don't like it either. That is Laban's sons. And this man wants now to leave, and he takes Rachel, and Leah meets them out in the field, and they plot to take leave, and they do take leave. And poor Jacob, he's perplexed. He's frustrated. He doesn't know now where to turn. And it's this time that God has called him to leave. And God has called him to leave for the sake of his family, the boys, the children there, that they should not stay in that environment. But we'll have to leave that till next time. Until then, may God richly bless you, my beloved.
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2: weather. Then an overcast for the Portland area as we're heading through the early morning time. Our low settling to the low 50s. Becoming mostly sunny on Thursday, the high 75, and partly sunny Friday, maybe a shower late, the high mid to upper 60s. A better chance for rain Friday night, and some showers and possible thunderstorms rumbling in Saturday. I'm meteorologist Jennifer Naramore on KPDQ.
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9: 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Truth Encounters is grounded on the invincible conviction that what the Bible teaches, God teaches, and that is the last word. On this program, truth still matters. The Bible is in, Babel is out. 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We love hearing from you. We'll provide other contact information at the end of the program. And now, here's Pastor Jim with today's teaching.
10: Good day, ladies and gentlemen. Thank you for joining us. We continue our exposition of the Old Testament prophet Amos. In our last study, we spent most of our time introducing the subject matter and talked a lot about the motif of social justice. I'd recommend to you that you go back in the archives and you check that out, because that's very important for the study of Amos. I'd like for you to understand my perspective on that theme. It'll come up as we move along in the exposition, but that is the fuller perspective that I'd like my listeners to have. All right, we mentioned that Amos was a prophet to the northern kingdom, though he was from the southern kingdom, Judea. The Lord sent him to the northern kingdom, to Samaria, to confront the power structures there. And not just them, but especially them, because even though the rest of the country was pretty much in the tank spiritually, morally, ethically, every way you could think of, fish rot from the top, as they say, and the Lord sent Amos to the northern kingdom to warn them of judgment to come. In chapter 1, verse 1, the words of Amos, who was among the shepherds of Tekoa, which he saw in visions concerning Israel in the days of Uzziah, the king of Judah, and in the days of Jehoram, the son of Joash, king of Israel, 2 years before the earthquake, a time marker that we have there that marks the time of Amos, around 760 B.C. and forward. Sometimes when the word Israel is used, you don't know where it's used in the broad sense of the Israelites or in the narrower sense of the northern kingdom. Here, in the first instance, he's talking about Israel in a broader sense. In the days of Uzziah, king of Judah, and in the days of Jeroboam, the second, that is, son of Joash, king of Israel, 2 years before the earthquake. And what we have here is a pronouncement of judgment upon Israel's neighbors. And he said, "The Lord roars from Zion and utters his voice from Jerusalem. The pastures of the shepherds mourn, and the top of Carmel withers. Thus says the Lord, for three transgressions of Damascus, and for four, I will not revoke the punishment, because they have threshed Gilead with threshing sledges of iron. So I will send fire upon the house of Hazael, and it will devour the strongholds of Ben-Hadad. And I will break the gate bar of Damascus, and cut off the inhabitants from the valley of Avon, and him who holds the scepter from Beth-Eden. And the people of Syria shall go into exile to Kir, says the Lord." Stop right there. Amos was from Tekoa, about 6 miles south of Bethlehem, 11 miles south of Jerusalem. He saw this vision 2 years before the earthquake. That earthquake, as we said, can be dated, so we know approximately the date which he ministered. When he says the Lord roars from Zion, Zion sometimes refers narrowly to the Temple Mount, but it comes to be more generally applied to Jerusalem, the city of God's symbolic presence. When it says the Lord roars from Zion, that verb evokes a mental picture of a great lion in a bad mood. When it says he utters his voice from Jerusalem, or as the NIV says, thunders from Jerusalem, it evokes the mental image of a threatening storm. Together, these vivid metaphors bring to mind, I said as we close the last segment, the great 18th century American preacher Jonathan Edwards, who titled his sermon, "Sinners in the Hands of an Angry God." The vision that Amos has received makes that point crystal clear. God is angry, not just with the wicked neighbors to the north, the east, and the south of Israel, not just the 10 tribes, but God is angry with Judah as well. And if angry at Judah, one can only imagine his holy indignation at the gross apostasy, turning away from God, and corruption in the northern kingdom in particular. Now, what I want to do, and this was our final note in our last study, is talk here for a minute about the angry aspect of God, meaning the holy indignation of God. Many folk today are uncomfortable with that subject. They try to avoid it as much as possible, and when they come to church, they don't want to hear any notes of that kind. Makes them uncomfortable, and they come to feel good, to have a feel-good experience. All of this illustrates just how far our notions about God have drifted severely from biblical theology. I say over and over again, ideas matter, and theology comes under the rubric of ideas. For example, if someone thinks gravity doesn't exist, they're probably not going to live too long. And if you think that what you eat is a matter of indifference, one day your body eventually will rise up and contradict you in some hospital. If you, for example, are an athlete and don't buy the idea that you need to hydrate yourself, your athletic efforts will fail. I remember way back in high school, during the last century, of course, I was a quarterback and I was a running quarterback. And I was asked to run the ball a lot in our system. And it never failed. Sometime in the fourth quarter, I would be prone on the grass, eating grass. Why? Well, because I didn't have sense enough, and we were too unsophisticated back in those days to realize that you needed to be well hydrated to play intense sports like that. And I hardly ever drank a glass of water, to tell you the truth. And here I would come down with these cramps. It doesn't lend to success. Ideas matter, folks. You will act, as one of my professors in seminary always used to say, the way you believe. If your ideas are wrong, your behavior will be wrong. If you have wrong ideas about God, it will affect the way you try to relate to God. If someone has the notion in their head that God is a wrath-free zone, has in his head the idea that God shrugs at the idea of sin, that his pardon of us in Christ makes us immune to his chastening when we transgress his moral laws, well, then you're going to run afoul of God. And you're not going to understand why at certain points you do not feel close to God. You're not going to understand why your prayer life does not meet with God's approval. If you have those kinds of wrong-headed ideas about God, you will pay a dear price for your avuncular ideas about God. You know, God's our great uncle in the sky. If you have the idea that God is a God who's content to let you go your way and do whatever you want, well, you're in for a rude surprise. Bad ideas have bad consequences, and bad theology can put your life in the toilet. If someone thinks the love and grace of God excludes any reason to fear God, thinks the love and grace of God gives us a license to disregard his holiness, gives us a pass in Christ to pretty much do as you please with no consequences, well, I'm telling you, that idea is deadly. That sort of theology will cause you to show up before our Lord on the last day, who will say to you, for all of your religiosity, Matthew 7, depart from me, you worker of iniquity. I never knew you. This is serious business, folks. We're talking here about the anger, the wrath of God. As I said, many people want to shy away from the Old Testament. They're really Marcionites. That's an ancient heretic, and the Manichaeans and others who did not like the God of the Old Testament. Well, there are many people sitting around in our churches today who don't like the Old Testament. I've heard them say so, because there they encounter more than they would like of the face of God's wrath. All they want to hear about is that sweet, soothing side of God. They want to cherry-pick the Bible and not deal with the sober side. This, by the way, and I know a lot of women listen to my program, this is one of the disturbing sides of many women's Bible studies, many women's teachers, and all that kind of thing. It's not limited to them, but it really is a problem in that area. They end up with very unbalanced ideas or distorted theology about God that take them to very bad places, and they have no clue why. Too many are trying to build their relationship with God on unbiblical ideas that lead to behaviors that have serious consequences. Let me reduce it to this. Folks, God loves us sinners. He graciously sent his Son to die for us. But the very sacrifice of Christ testifies to the fact that God hates the sin we sinners commit. As merciful and gracious as God is, the whole Bible teaches this, Old Testament and New. He will never allow, forever, any presumptuous sinners to continue in their sins without consequences. He never has. He never will. Sooner or later, his patience will end, and he will cause the chickens to come home to roost. I want to continue with this thought a minute before we move on. I want no misunderstanding about my firm stance on the biblical proposition of Ephesians 2:8 following. Salvation is by God's grace through faith in Christ alone. I'll say it again. Salvation is by God's grace through faith in Christ alone. Salvation, once attained, will never be lost. A brother or sister in Christ might say, "Pastor Jim, I thought all of our sins were forgiven, past, present, and future, when we received Christ." "Yes, absolutely," I affirm. "Well then, Pastor Jim, what is this about God punishing presumptuous sinners?" Well, those that I have mainly in view are the unrepentant and the unconfessing. However, some who identify themselves as believers, many are presumptuous in sin, and they use the grace of God as a license or an excuse, Romans 6:1, remember, to continue in sin. They have a twisted spirit which casts a shadow of doubt on the sincerity, the genuineness of their faith in Christ. The same evil presumption was characteristic of many Israelites. And you know, I think, or at least you should, that God rejected these as his own, no matter that they were Israelites, and he judged them terribly. Those were afflicted with a case of false security in their being chosen by God. Listen, you can read about that, Hebrews chapter 3 into Hebrews chapter 4. If an errant believer truly, truly belongs to Christ, our Father never throws them out of the family. But rest assured, Hebrews chapter 12, that our Heavenly Father does and will, just as my earthly father did. He will take them to the woodshed, so to speak. It's called chastening. And they will not come out of there until corrected. Hebrews chapter 12 tells us that God disciplines, he chastens all of his children. In some cases of his punishments, as our Lord did regularly in Israel, he's just separating the wheat from the tares, the rogues from the remnant, the treasure from the trash. As in ancient Israel, so in the churches today, as our Lord in his parables made so clear. So moving on, I hope there's no confusion about that point. I say again, by grace we are saved through faith alone. But hear this, the faith that saves, as has been said, is not alone, but is the kind of spirit-birthed faith that follows Christ and will not continue in presumptuous sin. That persistent carnal spirit is a dead giveaway that faith is stillborn. Read James chapter 2, verse 14 to the end, verse 26 especially. Such a faith, so-called, is stillborn. And read Hebrews chapter 12, verse 14. Pursue holiness, without which no person shall see the Lord. We're not saved by faith plus holiness. But where there is real faith, there will be the pursuit of sanctification. There is justification, and sanctification's not optional equipment. Folks, listen to me. Easy believism is one of the most pernicious heresies of our time. It's all over evangelical churches. It has been as long as I've been alive, in fact. I could tell you a little bit of the history of it, but that would take me too far off point. We call it cheap grace, and it hides out in our churches like cockroaches in a dirty kitchen. Listen, I know how bad it is. I was reared and trained in that sorry doctrine. Now, all that said, let's move on with the text after this, I think, very important digression about how important ideas are, theological ideas are. Theology matters, and it matters a lot. Now, starting in verse 3 and going through chapter 2, verse 5, the prophet Amos declares a series of judgments upon the neighbors of the 10 northern tribes. The 10 northern tribes are Israel in the narrower sense, as distinct from the southern kingdom called Judah. Let me read again some of this, not all of it. Verse 3, "Thus says the Lord," Amos declares, "for three transgressions of Damascus," I thought he was speaking to Israel, But here he starts talking to Damascus, Syria. And for four, I will not revoke the punishment that I have planned, because here's what they did. They threshed Gilead, that's Israel territory, with threshing sledges of iron. So here's what I'm going to do, says the Lord. I will send a fire upon the house of Hazael, and it will devour the strongholds of Ben-Hadad. Hazael was of the house of Ben-Hadad. I will break the gate bar of Damascus and cut off the inhabitants of the valley of Avon and him who holds the scepter from Beth-Eden. And the people of Syria will go into exile to Kir, says the Lord. And then, thus says the Lord, for three transgressions of Gaza, oh, now we've moved to Philistine territory, and for four, I will not revoke punishment. Why? Because they carried into exile a whole people to deliver them up to Edom. I will send fire upon the wall of Gaza and will devour her strongholds. I will cut off the inhabitants from Ashdod, still Philistine territory, and him who holds the scepter from Ashkelon, Philistine territory. I will turn my hand against Ekron, another city-state of Philistia, and the remnant of the Philistines shall perish. And on this goes through chapter 2, verse 5. Let me explain something about this. Amos was sent to declare judgment upon the northern kingdom, not just them, but especially them. But all of a sudden here, we're not talking about the northern kingdom, we're talking about all of our neighbors. What's this all about? His declarations come each in a stylized numerical pattern found elsewhere in the Old Testament. In each case, the prophet will say, for three sins of so-and-so, fill in the blank, and for four. Now, this is a Hebrew literary device, semi-poetical. It is intended to stress a more than sufficient number of sins, building up over time to bring down the holy indignation of God upon the subjects in view. Yet, in the indictment of each target of divine wrath, we notice that only one or two arch sins, not three or four, are cited as the triggers of judgment. The proverbial straw that broke the camel's back in each individual or national case. So we are surprised that in his prophetic denunciations, Amos does not begin with Israel, the people to whom he was sent. Speak to the upper crust in Samaria. That's the nation God sent him to direct. But other kingdoms, including Judah, that surrounded Israel, these are the ones that he began speaking to. One almost gets the feeling, as the drumbeat of wrath moves from kingdom to kingdom, before at last it comes to rest on Israel, the feeling of a bird of prey circling ominously over a dying animal. That picture is not far-fetched, because in fact, what Amos is seeing is the judgment of God circling all around like a bird of prey these wicked kings and their kingdoms, which are dying, unawares of the indignant hand of a holy God. The prophet starts with all the obvious bad guys in the neighborhood, so to speak, before finally zeroing in on Judah, and last of all, upon the corruption and consequences for Israel, the northern kingdom herself. There's a sort of logic in the prophet's procedure. Eventually, the justice of God catches up with all the wicked. So, it's as if he's saying, don't imagine Israel. You're exempt from punishment, for you have excelled in wickedness with less excuse than many of those about you. That's the overall message in these seven prophetic denunciations. I've only read to you two of them. These predicted judgments, long centuries ago, remain very relevant to our day, for they remind us that the God of Abraham, Isaac, and Jacob, who is also the God and Father of our Lord Jesus Christ, is the sovereign God of the universe, the God of all nations, and he is a holy and he is a just God, who stages interim judgments in the history of mankind. Some are more obvious, some are more subtle, some devastating, some less so. But in all cases, it's the same God sending a message to mankind, a big red light upon our existence as he did in the days of Noah, and saying, my spirit will not always strive with the wickedness of mankind. Repent while you can or pay the dear price. That's the bottom line. So as we go through these indictments, let us see our world and our nation as in a mirror and remind ourselves that our God is the same yesterday, today, and forever. In the end, he will save his faithful remnant, but be sure he will settle with the wicked. None who hate him, none who despise him, None who spit in his eye, as it were, will escape his judicial hand. The first neighbor state condemned is Damascus. Damascus was the capital and the heartbeat of Aram, otherwise known as Syria, just north and east of the 10 northern tribes. Aram was a persistently cruel enemy of Israel. There were always wars between the two kingdoms. That line, "I will not relent," is a formulaic refrain that we hear in each of these prophetic indictments extending in chapter 2, verse 5. In other words, the Spirit of God is declaring through his prophet Amos that the Lord's patience with these nations has expired. Folks, God's patience or long-suffering is storied, but it has its limits when the cup of wickedness is full. After that, with God, there's no more space for holding back. At that juncture, God will not relent. It's too late for repentance. Another great spiritual lesson here for all men is this. Just as the Lord does not, in his holy displeasure, strike down evildoers today or tomorrow or the next day, as it were, one should never construe that patience as his approval, or perhaps his moral indifference, or the fact that he is unknowing, or that he is not there. No, as the poet said, with patience he stands waiting. God gives human beings time and space to repent. Romans chapter 2, for several verses. God gives human beings time to acknowledge his kindness, but also, if they do not, he gives them time to store up for themselves a cascade of consequences, until at last his judgment breaks in like a deluge. And from that flood of divine fury, there will be no flight or foundation of escape. So, the larger lesson for everybody is, those who need to repent, repent while you can. Though it sounds harsh, the sound is not nearly so harsh as the price of ignoring God. It is true, in fact. Turn or burn. Don't forget it. One can deny it, but denial does not alter the reality of divine judgment to come. I had a salesman in our home one day. Nice guy. Not a believer, found out I was a pastor, and he looked at me and he smiled and he said, "Well, you're not one of those hellfire and brimstone preachers, are you, turn or burn?" I said, smiling, "Yes, I am." Yeah. In the case of Damascus, it was the political nerve center of Aram or Syria. There was now a heavy price to pay for all their cruelty to the people of Israel living in Gilead, east of Jordan. Whether the savagery mentioned here is literal or figurative, we don't know, but whatever it was, it stuck in the crawl of God, no irreverence intended. When that kingdom, probably under its ruler Hazael, treated the Israelites with great brutality, possibly driving over prostrate Israelites with threshing sledges armed with iron teeth. Now, they had had their turn, now it is God's turn. And he's going to mess their hair and split their breeches and send them away naked, so to speak. I will send fire on the house of Hazael, the personal name of the king of Aram, that will consume the fortresses of Ben-Hadad. That's a throne name, like Pharaoh, the king of Egypt. Well, thank you, dear friends. Our time has expired. We'll come back to this next time. God bless you. Have a wonderful day.
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2: Eugene Meltzner here, inviting you to join today's assemblage of characters and myself for an extended period of discovery, imagination, and exhilaration. 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
3: I'll bet they're cute.
4: Oh, ugly.
2: Not suitable for public exposure.
4: They're adorable.
5: Well, can't you just tell me what the subject is?
6: I'd rather not.
7: I think it's more of an army of red ants.
4: No way.

0: Dearest Mother and Father, thank you for your very kind note and the care package you sent. The towels and linens were beautiful, and the sweater was equally attractive. I was amused by the rather delicate way in which you asked me to stop writing strictly about what I'm learning here at the college, and to give you some indication of my social life. Well, between my studies and work at Holstein's Books, I don't have much time for socializing. But since I became a Christian, I've been seeing my friends from Wits End more than anyone else. Mostly Connie Kendall, since she's helping me with the basics of my newfound belief. I told you the latest about Eugene. Since he returned from his adventure across country, we've been working at our agreement to remain just friends. Of course, the big news is that John Avery Whittaker, or Wit as most people call him, left Odyssey to run an archaeological mission in the Middle East. Everyone misses him a lot. Wit's End is now managed by an old friend of his named Jack Allen. I have told you about Wit's End, right? It's a shop set up as an ice cream parlor, interactive museum, library, theater, a little bit of everything for the children of Odyssey. Some remarkable things happen there as well. Maybe it's due to my recent conversion to Christianity, but it sometimes seems as if situations emerge that purposefully teach a lesson. Perhaps it would help if I gave you an example. The other day I was there talking with Eugene. So our computers at the school were down for at least 2 hours.
1: 2 hours? Did they discover the source of the problem?
0: Yes, gophers.
1: Gophers?
0: They burrowed down to the cables and decided to make a meal of them. They're attracted to the lead for some unknown reason.
1: Of course. The telephone companies used to have those problems when they were laying cable across the Western Plains. Ultimately, the workers covered the cables with a thin steel tape to discourage the gophers. I suppose the college will have to do the same.
0: Perhaps you should suggest it, Eugene. Though I can't imagine why the gophers enjoyed the taste of lead in the first place.
1: Perhaps gophers are like humans. They enjoy something challenging to sink their teeth into.
0: Just so they don't bite off more than they can chew.
1: Well, perhaps you should drop them a line to warn them.
0: I'd have to dig up their address first.
1: I wouldn't bother, Katrina. Gophers wouldn't know a good suggestion from a hole in the ground.
2: Excuse me.
0: Oh, hi.
1: Yes, Miss Kendall?
2: Sorry to interrupt, Eugene, but I was wondering if you know where Jack is.
1: Well, his most recent words to me indicated that he would be up in the office working on his painting.
2: His painting?
0: I find that hard to picture.
1: Oh, not if you draw on your imagination.
2: Jack's working on a painting?
1: Yes. Tom found out Jack liked to paint and suggested he enter something in the public library's local art display. I believe he wanted to brush up on his skills.
0: Well, I hope he doesn't make an exhibition of himself.
1: Exhibition? Mr. Allen isn't the type to show off.
2: Hold on. What are you two doing?
1: Doing?
2: Brush up. Exhibition of himself. Show off. I don't get it. Is this some kind of game?
1: Merely an abstract diversion, Miss Kendall. One person uses a word, phrase, or subject, and the other person has to follow it with a related word, phrase, or subject.
2: You're playing a word game, Eugene? I thought you hated puns.
1: In their proper place, puns can be a helpful mental exercise.
0: Eugene is only saying that because he knows it's no contest.
1: She says that, but she has met her match in me.
2: I get it. She said contest, and you said met her match. Well, it's a striking game, but I don't have any words to fire off.
0: Huh?
2: You said match, so I said striking, because you strike a match and it makes it fire. Which is why I said... Okay. Oh, never mind. I think I'll go find Jack.
0: Oh, Eugene, do you have the time?
1: Time? What does time have to do with fire?
0: Nothing. I need to know the real time.
1: It's 2:45.
0: Oh, my. I have to go. I'm tutoring a new student this afternoon. See you later.
1: Farewell.

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1: Benjamin died in prison almost a month ago.
2: What?
0: And Eugene invents something that could change the world.
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0: As usual, there's a lot happening in Odyssey, both bad and good. 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
2: Now, I know it all seems rather commonplace, Mom and Dad, but bear with me. I dashed off to meet with my new student while Connie went up to see Mr. Allen. I found out the nature of that conversation and many others later.
4: Hold on. Come in.
5: Hi, Jack. Sorry to bother you, but... Oh, well, this is interesting.
4: It's just a canvas.
5: Eugene said you were working on a painting. Is this it?
4: Uh-huh. But I don't want anyone to see it yet. I'm not finished.
5: Oh. Well, I didn't know you liked to paint. Can I see it?
4: Maybe when it's ready.
5: Not even a quick peek?
4: Not even a quick peek. Yeah. Is there something I can do for you?
5: Oh, well, I just wanted you to know that the new ice cream was delivered.
4: Oh, thanks for telling me.
5: Sure.
4: Connie?
5: Well, can't you just tell me what the subject is?
4: I'd rather not.
5: Oh, okay. Well, I guess I'll see you later.
2: I met with my new student in one of the tutoring rooms at the college. Her name was Melissa. At first, I was confused because she was supposed to be a young girl in middle school. But the girl I met looked like she was my age, a college student. She had on nicely applied makeup and styled hair and a very fashionable outfit. And she even conducted herself with an easygoing confidence.
6: You must be Katrina Shanks. It's very nice to meet you.
2: Well, nice to meet you, too. You are Melissa, aren't you?
6: Uh-huh. May I call you Katrina, or do you prefer Miss Shanks?
2: Oh, Katrina's fine. You look older than I expected.
6: Do I? Well, thank you. A lot of people say that. Boys at the high school ask me out all the time.
2: You don't go out with them, do you?
6: No, my parents won't let me. Silly, aren't they?
2: Not really. Now, your mother said on the phone that you need some help with your studies in English, history, and math.
6: Where did you get that ring? It's just beautiful.
2: Oh, thanks. It was a gift from my father when I left for college.
6: He must be a wonderful man.
2: Yes, yes, he is. Now, I was thinking that it would be helpful to establish where you are academically.
6: Was he upset?
2: I beg your pardon?
6: That you left home for college. Your father.
2: Well, a little, I guess. But I have other siblings still at home, so that eases the loss. Now, there's some texts at the library I want you to get so we can get started.
6: Tell me about your siblings. Brothers? Sisters?
2: I have two brothers. Now, Melissa...
6: I'll bet they're cute.
2: Oh, they're adorable.
6: Do you have pictures with you? I'd love to see them.
2: We really should start studying.
6: We will. I would just like to see a picture of your family.
2: Well, okay, I think I've got one in my wallet here. My time with Melissa went by very quickly, and I only realized after the fact how hard it was to get her to study. I wasn't concerned, though, because she seemed to have natural poise and intelligence. I was certain that any time we lost would be made up quickly in later sessions. Nonetheless, I gave her a pop quiz to test her basic knowledge. She was surprised, but finally settled down to take it. As I conducted my meeting with Melissa, Eugene and Connie were back at wit's end, intrigued by this mysterious painting of Jack Allen's.
5: So you don't have any ideas either?
7: None whatsoever. Mr. Allen could come up with anything for all we can guess.
5: Oh, I'm dying to know what it is.
7: Miss Kendall, as I've so often observed in the past, and your own experiences confirm it, curiosity in your hands is like a dangerous weapon in the hands of a maniac, out of control and likely to harm.
5: Oh, yeah.
7: To respond in kind, yeah.
4: Eugene? Connie?
5: Over here, Jack.
7: At your service, Mr. Allen.
4: If it's all right, I have to run some errands in Connorsville.
5: You mean Connellsville?
4: Hmm? Oh, yes, yes, of course. Then I guess I'll go home, so I'll see you tomorrow, okay?
5: Sure. How's your painting coming along?
4: Huh? Oh, I finished it.
5: Really?
4: Mm-hmm. Sorry, I don't have time to show it to you right now. I'm running late. See you.
5: Bye.
7: Enjoy your errands.
5: Well, let's go.
7: Go?
5: Up to see the painting.
7: What?
5: Well, he said I could see it when he was finished, and now he's finished.
7: But I don't think
5: Eugene, he said he's finished. He just didn't have time to show it to me now. I don't think that means I can't look for myself. Are you coming?
7: Well...
5: it's that one, under the canvas.
7: Under the canvas? A strong indication that he doesn't want it seen.
5: Or a strong indication that he didn't want to get dust on it.
7: Hmm.
5: We just have to take the cover off.
7: I wish I felt better about this.
5: Step aside. I'll take the canvas off. Oh.
7: Oh. Is that the painting?
5: I'm not sure that painting is the right word. This is what he was working on.
7: Hmm.
5: It's,
7: Yeah, the words escape me, too.
5: Mountains on the horizon?
7: No. I think it's more of an army of red ants, or something, marching towards a giant chocolate bunny, perhaps. obviously an impressionistic work.
5: Well, only if he's doing an impression of someone who can't paint. Eugene, this is awful.
7: Suffice to say, I wouldn't want to hang it on my wall. Or any wall, for that matter.
5: What are we going to do?
7: I beg your pardon?
5: Well, Jack is going to hang it on a wall, in public, at the library.
7: That was the idea, yes.
5: But we can't let him. If anyone sees this, he'll be humiliated.
7: Katrina, over here.
2: I saw Eugene later in the cafe at the college. He reluctantly told me about looking at Mr. Allen's painting and how terrible it was. Then we had a conversation about Melissa, my new student.
7: Hmm, you sound as if you're impressed with Melissa.
2: Oh, yes. She's very mature for her age. She even talks older than she is. She gets sidetracked easily, but otherwise she's extraordinary. The only thing that doesn't make sense is why she needs a tutor.
7: Well, perhaps there's more to her than meets the eye.
2: Maybe so. I gave her a pop quiz just to test the extent of her knowledge. It should be a good indicator of what we'll have to work on, if we have to work on anything. If she's as smart as I think, I may have to tell her parents that she doesn't need my help.
7: I would humbly suggest to be careful not to jump to any conclusions.
2: Oh, I'd never count my chickens before they're hatched.
7: But you might kill two birds with one stone.
2: Not when a bird in hand is worth two in the bush.
7: Unless birds of a feather flock together.
2: Well, then I'd be forced to fly the coop.
7: There was paltry humor in that remark.
2: Oh, Eugene, that's a foul thing to say.
7: Well, I was just winging it.
2: I went back to my room that evening and graded Melissa's test. We met the next day to talk about it.
5: What?
2: You failed the pop quiz, Melissa.
5: No way.
2: I'm really sorry. I checked it over twice. You have the prettiest handwriting I've ever seen, but your name is about the only thing you spelled correctly. I'm surprised and disappointed.
5: Well, what did you expect? Our first time together and you just threw it at me.
2: It's a basic exam, Melissa. There's nothing there you shouldn't already know.
5: Are you kidding? How was I supposed to think straight when all you did was go on and on about your family?
2: What?
5: Your father did this, your mother did that. Oh, aren't my brothers so cute? Give me a break.
2: Melissa, you asked about my family. I tried to get us back to studying,
5: but... What kind of teacher are you? First you bore me to death, then you hit me with a ridiculous exam.
2: Melissa, any girl your age with average intelligence should know the answer to those questions.
5: I don't care about average girls. You want to know what I think about your exam? This is what I think of it. You could keep it.
2: I'm going to have to talk to your parents.
5: You better not.
2: I must.
5: Go ahead, but I'll tell them what really happened. How all you wanted to do was gab about your boring life, and then you tried to make me take a test, but I wouldn't take it, so you're trying to get me in trouble. But you won't. You'll be in trouble. I'll tell them what a horrible teacher you are, and my parents will make sure that everybody knows it, and you'll never teach anybody ever again. You just try it.
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0: 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We always love hearing from you.
2: Melissa! Melissa! Wait a minute. What do you want? I want to talk. Look, I need to say something about what just happened.
6: Yeah, like what?
2: Well, I think there's been a misunderstanding.
6: That's better. So, we're going to forget about the test, and you're going to keep your job as my tutor?
2: Not exactly.
6: Then what did you want to say?
2: I want to say first that you better never talk to me like that again.
6: What?
2: I don't care who you are, or how you dress, or how old you look. That tantrum of yours was worse than a spoiled 2-year-old.
6: You can't.
2: Be quiet until I'm finished. Second, don't you ever threaten me or any adult you come in contact with again. You understand? You think you can wreck my career? Well, imagine the quality of your life without a proper education. Now you're gonna turn around, go back to that classroom, and give me a heartfelt apology. And we're gonna study until you can take that test confidently and never have to resort to childish outbursts to cover for bad grades again.
6: Why should I?
2: Because I'm telling you to. And my guess is that considering your obnoxious attitude, I'm probably the only tutor left in Odyssey who will help you get through school. Now move it, young lady! For a moment, we looked at each other, and I thought she would turn and walk away. But she didn't. She went back to the classroom and apologized. After which, she cried like the little girl she really was.

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5: Long story short, Jack.
6: Yes, please do, Miss Kendall.
7: If you don't mind, I think it'd be best for all of us if you would just say what you have to say.
5: Well, we looked at your painting and we think it's just terrible.
6: Tactfully put, Miss Kendall.
5: He said to just say it.
7: You looked at my painting?
5: Yeah.
7: Oh, and you think it's terrible?
5: Well, maybe terrible's too strong a word.
6: Wholly inadequate as a description.
5: Awful, maybe.
6: Amateurish.
5: Ugly.
6: Not suitable for public exposure.
7: Good. Just so it isn't terrible. Look, can you be a little more specific? It'd help me to understand what didn't work for you.
5: Well?
6: Perhaps if we took the canvas off,
7: The canvas? What canvas?
6: Well, this canvas.
7: You mean you looked at what was under this canvas?
5: Yeah. What's wrong?
7: Well, let's take the canvas off and see. This is it?
6: That's the one.
7: What specifically don't you like about it?
5: Jack, I'm not sure how to be specific.
7: Oh, please try.
5: Well, let's see.
7: The colors didn't work for you, Maybe the texture? How about the contrasting shapes?
6: Mr. Allen?
5: What's so funny?
7: Funny? Well, you too, if you don't mind my saying so.
5: What do we do?
7: This isn't the painting I did for the exhibit.
6: It isn't?
7: The painting for the exhibit is over behind the desk. This happens to be some doodling I was doing for my next painting. Then I got frustrated and cleaned my brushes on it.
5: Oops.
7: You really thought this was my painting?
5: Well,
6: we suspected there must have been some sort of error.
5: Yeah, or it was a new style of art or something.
6: Or something.
7: And you've been worrying since yesterday about how to tell me.
5: We didn't want to hurt your feelings.
7: I see. It's funny. It reminds me of a lesson I once learned.
6: Really?
7: Uh-huh. But I'm not going to tell you what it was.
5: Jack!
6: Mr. Allen!
7: Sorry, we have to get back to work.
8: It's probably obvious to you, Mom and Dad, but the two lessons didn't seem connected at all until I spoke with Mr. Allen much later. We compared notes about everything that had happened. He drew some interesting applications out of these very ordinary circumstances.
7: I guess if there's a common thread between the two stories, it's that you can't always tell where things are from their appearances. You thought Melissa was more mature than she was because of how she looked. Connie and Eugene made a judgment about my paintings because they thought I was finished when I hadn't even started. I suppose both are examples of what happens when we take things strictly at face value. We often draw the wrong conclusion.
8: Yes. In other words, appearances can be deceiving.
7: Or never judge a book by its cover.
8: Or, well, never mind.
7: I guess the important thing to remember whenever we want to pass judgment or draw conclusions is that we're all at different stages in our growth and development. Like Melissa, where you thought she was more mature than she was, or my painting, which Connie and Eugene thought was finished when I hadn't even started it. The truth is, every one of us is at various points in the process of change. Does that help with your letter?
8: Yes, sir. Do you think these kinds of lessons happen around Wits End all the time?
7: I don't know about that, Katrina. I suspect they happen everywhere. The trick is learning to look for them.
8: Do you see what I mean? That's how things seem to work at Wits End. Well, I should go now. I need to study for an exam tomorrow. Meanwhile, I'll be putting my best foot forward. Keeping my nose to the grindstone. Putting my shoulder to the wheel. Without letting the grass grow under my feet. Your loving daughter, Katrina.
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0: 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And our executive producer is Chuck Bolte. 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
2: weather. Then an overcast for the Portland area as we're heading through the early morning time. Our low settling to the low 50s. Becoming mostly sunny on Thursday, the high 75, and partly sunny Friday, maybe a shower late, the high mid to upper 60s. A better chance for rain Friday night, and some showers and possible thunderstorms rumbling in Saturday. I'm meteorologist Jennifer Naramore on KPDQ.
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0: It's 8 o'clock, and the following on Northwest at Night is sponsored by Focus on the Family.
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3: It's not that I don't like being a mom. 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
3: Honey, a woman's work is never done.
5: Well, if you're a busy mom, especially with younger children, you can probably relate to those comments. Today on Focus on the Family with Jim Daly, we'll explore some of those day-to-day challenges of motherhood, and we'll have lots of encouragement and insights from moms who are going through the same thing.
2: Yeah. Hey, right from the outset, let me say, we know moms do work at home, and some moms work outside the home and at home, and more dads are doing more things around the house, too. That's just the way the modern family operates. So if we say something, you're going, oh, that's stereotypical. That's not our intention. It's just our experience. And I want to open with that kind of story, because I got home from work when our boys were probably like 6 and 4. And Jean literally met me at the door and kind of pushed the boys right into me. I mean, I had one foot in the door. And she said, I am kind of tired of some of the shenanigans that have gone on today. You need to take over. And Jean's an awesome mom, but she kind of ended up in the short end of that rope for that day.
5: Even
2: and I said,
5: awesome mom.
2: Can I just change? Can I just change my clothes? And she's like, yeah, do what you need to do, but engage these guys, because I'm through today. But it was so fun. And she, you know, she's a great mom. And that's what we want to talk about today, is for the moms that feel like you're at the end of your rope on days, especially with the little ones, because there's so much activity, so much kinetic activity going on, chasing them down, changing diapers, you know, whatever can be done with the other things on your list. It feels overwhelming, but we want to give you hope today that you can do this.
5: Yeah, it's a privilege and a wonderful role and a demanding role. And we have three moms in the studios with us. We're excited to have Kristen Roush, Ashley Durand, and Dr. Jenny Coffey. Kristen and Ashley have two young children, and they've co-authored a book called, and it's published by Focus on the Family, it's called Mothering on Empty, How Moms Like You Found God's Joy. Jenny's the mom of four. She's a marriage and family therapist, and she works on our counseling team here. She's been in the booth and also in the studio with us.
2: Yeah, that's for sure. Well, let me say welcome to all of you. It's great to have you two for the first time, and Jenny, good to have you back.
6: Thanks.
7: Thanks. Great to be here.
2: Yeah, so was that a fair description of, crazy?
6: Yeah.
2: Is that how, what does it sound like to you to be the mother of young children?
6: Yeah.
2: Give me the noise.
6: Well, it's interesting now, because some of mine are getting older, which is weird.
2: Like 14 to 9, if I
6: right, know my correctly. Oldest is 14, and then my youngest is 9. So it's more of like, I remember when people told me when they were younger, like, the young years are the physically exhausting years, and the older years are the emotionally exhausting years.
2: Yeah, I think that's right.
6: And that has proven to be so true, because especially with my job, it's like I come home and I'm sounded like my sensory is out, you know, like my hearing is like, oh my word, I've been listening
2: all
6: day.
2: So you can relate to Jean.
6: Yeah.
2: That little story.
6: And then
2: there.
6: They want to tell me stuff, of course, you know, and I'm like, yes, okay, like gotta find it.
2: Moms are wonderful. Moms are always there. So what's your animal noise for the busy time of the season? What's it sound
6: exactly.
2: like, Ashley? So I'm in the range, right?
7: Yes, you got it spot on. I was laughing because that's a very relatable story. I feel like as a mom with young children, there are days when I wake up and I have the best plans for the day of all the activities that the kids are going to do and love, and the chores that are going to happen, and the homemade meal that is going to be the best and everyone's going to love it. And then as the day unfolds, somebody colors markers on the hard floors. The neighbors pop by, the toilet overflows. Yeah. I didn't get a chance to brush my teeth, you know.
2: And it's 3 p.m.
7: It's 3
6: Tragic.
7: p.m. One day a skunk showed up in our yard when we were outside, and it didn't spray us, but it sprayed the yard and the whole house and the car. Everything smelled for like weeks.
2: Oh, my.
7: Anyway, there was one day like that where I was completely overwhelmed by how the day had unfolded, and I had managed to make dinner. And it was on the table, and everyone was just picking at their food, and nobody was eating it. And I just burst into tears. And I said, don't you know how hard it was for me to get this meal on the table?
2: Right.
7: I put my heart into it, and you guys don't even care.
2: We're hitting all the high notes here. All the moms are going, yep, check.
6: And then she just starts spoon feeding. Exactly. Like, you're going to eat.
2: All right, Kristen, I need yours. I'm not going to let you skate here.
8: Oh, man, I am not good at sound effects. What am I going to do? Okay.
2: Oh, that's good. You could be the calm mom. Honey, everything will be fine.
8: Yeah. Oh, yes.
2: Are you kind of in that category?
8: I would like to be that mom.
2: There you go. Let me ask you, though. I mean, you kind of opened this can because it is expectations. Mm. Like, you know, you have it all laid out, especially if you're a list maker and, you know, kind of organized in your thinking. And this is how 9 o'clock's going to roll and 10 o'clock and noon's going to be just like this. It doesn't work that way, does it?
8: No. And I didn't realize how controlling I was until I had kids and they totally threw the rule book out the window.
2: Yeah.
8: It's like, oh, okay, this is how it's going to be. All right. Yeah. I'm going to have to learn how to be flexible and roll with it and be okay with that.
2: Let me start in that spot because I think when you look at what is God teaching us as we are the adults in the room, so often reflects what we're trying to teach our kids, right? But that idea of control, control's an illusion.
8: Yes.
2: Don't you think?
8: Yes, absolutely. And motherhood has been such a journey of learning to surrender not only my kids to the Lord and entrust them to the Lord, but also surrender myself to the Lord and say, wow, I'm so inadequate for this job.
2: Well, thanks for listening to Focus on Family. I think we just nailed it right there.
5: Yeah.
2: Jenny, as a counselor, I do want to have you pitch into that a little bit because that is true. I mean, when your kids are young, and that's the theme of our discussion today, control is natural. Mm-hmm. We want to control their environment. I mean, oh my goodness, did you guys buy all the stuff? The you know, the protector around the fireplace, all the electrical, the cabinet. Can't open the cabinet door without pushing it down. I mean, we had a weekend where Jean said, okay, they're getting into stuff.
6: Time.
2: It's time. And that's the safetyization of your home. So, and that's good control because you want to keep your young children safe.
6: Right.
2: But if you maintain that into later years, even, I mean, later like 7, 8, 9, it starts to become a problem.
6: Right. And I would say, to your point of control's an illusion, I would say ultimate control's an illusion. I think it's
2: that's
6: okay
2: a good way to say
6: to control in the sense of have
2: that's
6: some
2: true.
6: Autonomy over self, right? To say like, oh, if there's only a few things I can get done today, these are the things I'm going to try to get done, like the meal.
2: Yeah.
6: Okay, the meal happened. That's a sense of control because she could have picked a couple other things.
2: Yeah.
6: So, yes, as they get older, I mean, even one of the things that we know is from about 0 to 8 or 9, depending on maturity, children are completely others motivated.
2: Right.
6: Like they need that reminder, others motivated. Around 8, 9, depending on maturity, to about 16, we hope that they are a mix of self and others motivated.
2: Yeah,
6: so
2: that's a normal growth pattern.
6: Yeah, maybe you forgot your lunch and I let you forget it today. Like those types of things. And then hopefully by 16, they're completely self motivated. And so that, to your point of the control, it's like, if we're still doing some of that stuff at 10, 11, 12, we're actually keeping them back when they're older.
2: Yeah. Ashley, you get all the good questions here because I'm thinking of the time Jean and I, before we had kids and we're at like Sam's Club or something, and we see this kid melt down and mom's, you know, struggling to get control. And of course, those without children go, you know, when we have kids, that will never happen. Until I got a phone call from Jean getting out of a Walmart line and she said, oh, Trent went crazy over a candy bar. I kept saying no, and he had this meltdown, and this army guy in his uniform came over and said, son, you need to listen to your mother. And it freaked Trent out. He was probably like 3, but he already made the connection. This dude in a uniform has authority, right? But I don't know who that was, but thank you, because I was traveling. I wasn't there to help, but this guy got Trent's attention. What was your meltdown experience?
7: Yes.
2: And was it you or your children?
7: Well, one leads to the other.
2: Yeah. Isn't that true?
7: So, before I had kids, I also was very much like, I had this idea that I was never going to be disciplining my kids in anger. I wasn't going to be a yelling mom. I was just always going to be so graceful and patient. And then, and then I had a child that was exactly like me, and that triggered me in ways I didn't know were possible. But one day we were at the library. My son was about 3 at the time, and I'd given him a 5-minute warning. We're going to be leaving in 5 minutes, so finish up your coloring. Well, 5 minutes went by, and he was not ready to leave. He threw a huge meltdown, threw himself on the floor, screaming. I felt the library, you know, the library is quiet. Everyone's
2: I'm just seeing this librarian giving you the eyeball.
7: Staring at me. And I had a new baby at the time. I was holding a bag of books, so I'm holding the baby, the books, and I'm trying to pick up this toddler off the floor. He screamed, "Don't touch me!" My inner, pressure is building, you know, and I start sweating a little bit. Like, everyone's watching me. I felt like they all were thinking, what a terrible mom. She can't control her kids. And finally, it was like an Olympic sport. I got the baby, the toddler, the bag of books out to the car, and he's screaming the whole entire way. And when we get to the car, suddenly Mount Vesuvius erupts, and I just started screaming back at him. And I instantly felt this shame of, this is not the kind of mom I wanted to be. Yeah. And I, as I reflected on it later, you know, why was I so angry?
2: Yeah.
7: It wasn't because he wasn't wanting to leave the library. It was because I was putting too much of my identity in what the random library patrons thought of me, and feeling like a failure rather than what did my son actually need. And in response, I threw an adult-sized tantrum.
2: Yeah.
7: And that wasn't going to bring about the gospel change in him or in me. It's just going to make me feel more like a failure.
2: When you're touching on something that's important for all of us as parents, whether you're a mom or a dad, this idea that we derive our sense of worth out of how our children behave.
7: Right.
2: Especially as Christians. I think we in the Christian community put a lot of value on that. And we love to hear, your children are so well behaved. What have you done? Mm-hmm. Well, I pray 4 hours a day. And God honors that and has given me wonderful children. But Jenny, talk about that idea of, and you know, you might have some very compliant children.
6: Mm-hmm.
2: And that's a great thing. God bless you. Most of us didn't get all of that. Right. And so the reality is, you know, children push those buttons for reasons. But clinically, again, I mean, the idea that we're trying to see too much of us in our children's behavior.
6: Yeah. I mean, I think that that's probably one of the hardest parts of parenting is to, like, to what Ashley was saying, is you see something in them that is a reflection of something that you don't love about yourself. Mm-hmm. And you were hoping that they wouldn't have to do it.
2: So how do you let the air out of that? How do you, you know, somebody that has 3 and 4 year olds and she's struggling in that spot right now because she just had the meltdown in the library. Thank you very much. Mm-hmm. What is the prep for her to say, okay, next time you're in that situation, here's some things to think about.
6: Yeah. Well, one of the things I think to remember too, I like to remind people that more often than not, if you have a child that's pretty compliant at school, I mean, the public thing is hard, especially when they're toddlers, but at school, in church, at other places, and they tend to melt down at home, what that actually means is that they feel super safe at home, and they feel emotionally safe to be able to do that because nobody can keep it all together all the time.
2: Right.
6: And so that's actually, a lot of moms or dads will get into this place where they're like, they're so nice for Mrs. So-and-so, why are they terrible to us? And I'm like, this actually like shows that they feel like you're emotionally safe enough to completely lose it.
2: Right.
6: And then it is our job to help them self-regulate. But in those moments, you know, what I tried to remember, especially, it's hard to not reactively parent. I mean, that's typically what happens in those moments. Like more often than not, I have tried to remember, like you said, so in Jane Doe library patron, like it doesn't necessarily matter.
2: Right.
6: And
2: you probably never see her again.
6: No, right. And so you kind of sit in that place and you say, I have to care in this moment more about what my kid needs than what this 60-year-old woman thinks or this 50-year-old man. Like, I have to care more about what my kid needs in the moment because they do at that age absolutely need you to help them co-regulate. They cannot do it on their own.
2: And it's always good to try to be the adult. I mean, just be telling yourself the whole time, because it's so easy to tip into the emotionalism of going toe-to-toe. Mm-hmm. I'm a lot bigger than you. I can take you. I mean, you're going, what am I thinking? Kristen, I'm not going to let you out of this. You're just the perfect mom. There's a story in the book where you had something unusual, an ungrateful child.
7: Huh. Yes, never.
2: I say that tongue in cheek. But what was your situation that expressed itself to you?
8: Yes. So talk about a mirror moment where, so my son had outgrown his previous scooter and I was able to find another scooter that was, in my opinion, excellent.
2: You are a great mom. That's what is you're hearing in your head.
6: Sure.
2: I am such a good mom. Look what
8: Look
2: I did.
8: Look at what I got for him. He's going to love this. He's going to be over the moon. I cannot wait to give him the scooter. I show him the scooter, and he yells at me. He's like, it's not as fast as my other scooter. What did you do with my other scooter? It's like, are you kidding me right now? Like, we spent money on this new scooter. Your other one was falling apart, and you want your old scooter, and you're not grateful at all that I went out of my way to find you this new scooter, and I was so excited, and this was going to be a beautiful family moment. And like, what?
2: Did you try... This one's much faster. Just, I don't know, that he could clock it. Does he have a radar gun? Or
8: I should have told him, I'm going to time you, and I'm going to prove to you that this one's faster.
2: I would do that.
8: But in the moment, my jaw just dropped. I had no response. What do I even say to this? And then in my spirit, I could hear the Lord telling me, like, you also do this, by the way.
2: Oh, wow.
8: And it was just one of those convicting moments where I realized, no, it's so true. There are so many things that the Lord gives to me that are different than what I expected. Mm-hmm. It's better because the things that God gives us are ultimately better for us. Mm. But I'm hanging on to something that's not as good in my own faulty human, you know, way.
2: It takes a bit to put the mirror on you, but it is so healthy.
8: Yeah.
2: Because then you could see the analogies, you know. I'm sure our Heavenly Father is like, what'd you do? Why'd you do it?
8: And but he's so patient with us.
2: Oh, yeah.
8: And that's where I wish, you know, we could be like he is. Yeah. And it'll be a lifelong process to try to become like that. But he uses moments like that to plug in those little, oh, and by the way.
2: It is you.
8: Yes.
5: And those are unwelcome moments, but in the end, you really do want to see the connection, don't you?
8: Absolutely.
5: Yeah. This is Focus on the Family with Jim Daly, and today we've got Kristen Rusch, Ashley Durand, and Dr. Jenny Coffey with us, a mom panel talking about all the joys and challenges and moments, and we want to encourage you to get a copy of the book that Ashley and Kristen have written. 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
2: Jenny, I want to direct this to you. Your husband, Blakely, is a firefighter.
6: Yes.
2: That's awesome. Tell him thank you.
6: Yes.
2: I hope he never has to come to my house.
6: Well, that's, yes, right. Yes.
2: But one of the reason I say all that is one of the difficulties is schedule.
6: Sure.
2: So his schedule, my brother-in-law, Gene's brother, was a firefighter. Mm-hmm. And, you know, you're on for certain hours, then you're off, and then you have a week of a different set of hours. It's very erratic in that profession.
6: Right.
2: How did you learn to manage that solo parenting concept? You know, the idea that I feel like I'm all alone.
6: I think I have it a little bit easier because this is all I've ever known. Like, I've been married 18 years this year, and he's been a firefighter since he was 19. So I have empathy for the people where it switches
2: because
6: that's rough, but it was kind of thrown into it. So it's like, this is just the way it is.
2: Yeah.
6: And so a big part of it, and to your point, I do think a lot of young Gen X, millennial, Gen Z dads are, how do I say this? More involved in the day to day than maybe the older generations were. And so having him help is a normal thing. But when he is gone, I think one of the hardest things for me is, to the point of what both of them were saying, is the pivoting when you have like, okay, I'm going to work today and now all of mine are in school. So it's a little bit easier to kind of plan. All right, I'm going to do these things today and then I'm going to pick them up. And then a kid gets sick or there's some wrench thrown in. Like yesterday, he didn't get let out at 8 like he was supposed to. He had an hour where he had to wait for his relief. And so it's like, all right, now if I was planning on him to be able to help, he can't help now.
2: Let me ask you specifically, because that's where a lot of tension can crop up in the marriage.
6: Yes.
2: You know, forget the parenting for a minute. So again, disappointment on expectations.
6: Mm-hmm.
2: And, you know, when it's thoughtless, I get that.
6: Sure.
2: There may be a need to obviously voice those concerns where, you know, he didn't get home on time because he stopped to linger and talk to friends or, you know, something like that. But when it's that kind of thing, or it's work-related, I couldn't get out of the office or whatever it might be, what's a better mechanism for a stressed-out mom of young kids who thought, this is when I could go take a bath? I mean, just as a thought, that would be a dream, wouldn't it? Or just getting that break so that Blakely would take the kids so I can get some things done around the house that I need to get done.
6: Mm-hmm.
2: What's an adult kind of attitude rather than to pounce on him.
6: Mm-hmm. Well, that is the instinct.
2: Yeah, I mean, there's. Have you ever done that?
6: Yeah, I mean, and I tell people that in couples therapy all the time. I'm like, your brain, when it goes into fight or flight, or when you're stressed like that, it's scanning for threat. And so, what's right in front of you is
2: the biggest threat in the moment,
6: right? Yeah. And so, that's what it's going to see is like your spouse or your child. And
2: how do you de-escalate mm-hmm. that, though? How do you do that?
6: I think the biggest part of it is, it's so simple. I was telling a client this yesterday. I was like, it's so simple and yet so practically difficult to actually do. But the biggest part of it is the pause. And so what I tell people is to remind them, because I hear often people talk about the somatic or the physical. They're like, but I was so triggered. I'm like, right. Once you are, you have to just let your body go. Like, once the body's been flushed with chemicals, you have to just let it process the chemicals out, because that is a natural thing the Lord put in us. But what you can do is create space between the physical reaction and the mental, like spiraling, rumination, or reactivity.
2: Yeah.
6: And so I say, like, let the physical body do what it needs to do. And at the same time, pause, step back, and allow, like, take a brain break and say, let me just pause for a second before I pounce on any of this, knowing that I might still be anxious.
2: Yeah, and that's a great first step. Just slow down, take a deep breath.
6: That's the only thing to do.
2: I actually have started doing that. It works. So are you proud of me?
6: I am.
2: Yeah. It is. I mean, it took many decades.
6: Uh-huh. Yep.
2: But I'm better at it now. I feel better. I'm more patient.
6: Yes.
2: You know, in the home, that kind of thing. Mm-hmm. Kristen, again, I'm not letting you out of this thing.
8: I don't want to be out of it.
2: But you have a verse in Acts 26, kicking against the goads. Mm. Now, I just want to say, a lot of people may not know what a goad is. Tell us what a goad is and what's the scripture getting at when we're kicking against the goads.
8: Yes. I also had to look it up.
2: Yeah, good.
8: Because I didn't know what a goad was. So
2: picture sticker?
8: It's not a sticker.
2: Oh, okay.
8: So picture oxen, and you are trying to guide this ox down a certain path. Mm. It's a pokey stick.
2: I was close.
8: Yes. Okay. I thought you meant
2: a stick.
6: I know.
2: No, like a weed. Sorry. I wasn't very clear. Something that sticks you, a sticker.
8: Not sparkles. No. Okay.
2: Okay. So you're thinking pokey stick.
8: Pokey stick.
2: Oh, so that's a goad.
8: Yes. Okay. So if the ox starts to veer out of the path, you poke it with the goad, and they're supposed to go back onto the path. Some animals do not like being poked with the pokey stick, and so they will kick at the pokey stick, kicking at the goads, which is actually more painful because they are putting force against the pokey stick, thus hurting themselves, rather than just going back where they are supposed to be going, the best path for them. And so I had this experience where I was honestly, like, I was angry with God, and I was having kind of a pouting session. And I was like, God, I don't like this. This is so uncomfortable. Why are you letting me go through this really challenging season? I don't feel like I deserve this. Like, are you really good? You know, those kinds of questions that come to your mind during prolonged seasons of struggle and challenges. And he just brought this verse to mind. He's like, why are you kicking against the goads? And so I had to look it up. What are you talking about, Lord? So I looked it up. I was like, oh, I'm making this harder on myself because of the way I'm reacting to the situation. Mm. I'm making it more painful for myself. God is ultimately doing good for me. He's ultimately doing good for our family. But I'm seeing it through the lens of, this is hard. This is uncomfortable. I don't like this. I don't want to go in this direction. Yeah. So I am fighting it. I'm pouting about it. I'm having a bad attitude. And God is saying, if you'll just shift your attitude, this will be so much more pleasant for you, so much more pleasant for your family. Mm. And it was just kind of a aha moment for me.
2: Boy, you know, much of life seems to point in that direction, right? Mm. If you just adjust your attitude, daughter, son, I mean, the Lord, he must have that speech with different people thousands of times a day in different circumstances, because this is just the human condition, right? Mm. The sinfulness of humanity. Ashley, I want to read a quote from the book because I thought this was good, Mothering on Empty. In the book you wrote, I realized that if my identity was based solely on my role as a mother, then I would come up short every time. Yeah. My kids would never be perfect, and neither would I. Mm-hmm. That's a good billboard. Mm. Guess what, everybody? You're never going to be perfect, and your kids will never be perfect either. They might be great kids, but if they're perfect, they'd be Jesus.
7: Right.
2: So how did that minister to your heart to say, how do you embrace that and believe it?
7: Yeah, well, that's the challenge that I've wrestled through. But I feel like when you put your identity in people, no matter how good they are and no matter how well-behaved they are or how kind they are to you, at some point they will let you down. And at some point you'll be feeling like you're at rock bottom because you aren't feeling loved, basically.
9: Yeah.
7: And so when I realized that and realized that I needed to have my identity in Christ first, that really changed everything. And nothing has helped me form my identity more than spending time reading the Bible. As simple as that sounds, and if you're a Christian, you've heard that so many times, but it really is true that as a mom, you feel like you don't have time because you're so tired and you're always caring for other people. So you feel like you should put it off until later. But the more that you don't feed your soul, the more empty that you are.
2: Well, that certainly is true, and that's why we've been encouraging moms today. Your role is so important. Here at Focus on the Family, we want to equip you to be the best parent you can be. I'm so thankful for our panel of moms, Ashley, Kristen, and Jenny, and I'm looking forward to more of their insights next time. This is such good stuff, and John, I think you're going to agree. There's a lot here for us dads as well.
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12: He is supremely other. He is radically other. He transcends. There's no category for the Holy One. And so I don't merely say transcendent majesty, I say the transcendent majesty of God, because He is the Holy One, the holy place where Joshua was standing and falling, where Moses and Joshua, great men of God, get your shoes off. The most holy place is where the Holy One resides. He is other than us. He is the transcendent majesty. And when you meet Him, whether you're Saul of Tarsus thinking you're doing God's will, or Joshua, or Moses, or anyone else, Isaiah, you fall on your face.
13: Welcome to Abide in the Word with Pastor Scott Gilchrist. Today we continue our current study in the book of Joshua as Scott brings the third part of the message titled On the West Bank. Here's Scott with today's message.
12: Joshua was a man's man. He was the commander of the army of the Lord. And he fell face down. I want you to turn there, Joshua 5. The Holy One before whom he fell has not changed and does not change and will not change. Verse 13, Joshua 5. And if you haven't been with us, we're just walking through the life of Yeshua, Joshua. Yahweh, the Lord, saves. That's what his name means. And there's lots of lessons for us from this man's life. Now it came about, verse 13, chapter 5. Now it came about when Joshua was by Jericho. They've come across the Jordan, the mighty river that was the barrier to the promised land. God brought them across the Jordan. They're at Gilgal. The next stop is Jericho. Now it came about when Joshua was by Jericho that he lifted up his eyes and looked, and behold, a man was standing opposite him with his sword drawn in his hand. And Joshua went to him and said to him, "Are you for us or for our adversaries?" And he said, "No. Rather, I indeed come now as captain, commander of the Lord, of the host of the Lord." And Joshua fell on his face to the earth and bowed low and said to him, "What has my Lord to say to his servant?" And the captain of the Lord's host said to Joshua, "Remove your sandals from your feet, for the place where you are standing is holy." And Joshua did so. When Joshua was confronted with the Holy One, Jesus Christ, and we'll talk about that in a minute, he fell, he listened, and he took his shoes off. And we'll talk about that in just a few minutes. "What do you have to say to me, Lord?" As he fell on his face, the Lord said, "Take your shoes off. You're on holy ground." The West Bank is holy ground. Not because they've entered
14: what we call the Holy Land. Although there is a sense in which that land, that special land, that the Lord picked out and said, I'm going to give you that land. That's mine. I'm going to give it to you. And where he brought his people and where he sent his son and where Jesus Christ walked and talked and taught and healed and helped. There's a sense in which it is hallowed ground, sanctified. But I remind you, and the Bible reminds us, when you get to the end of the Bible, you know, we talk about the Holy Land, the Holy City, and we'll probably sing songs about the Holy City, you know, this season as we think about these things. And it's right and reverent, I suppose, that we think this way, but the Bible reminds us, and I remind you, that when you get to the end of the Bible, Revelation, and in the end of this age, and as the things wrap up, those two witnesses that God raises up in Jerusalem, and where they are slaughtered, and their bodies are left for 3.5 days, and God raised them up, that is going to happen in what is called Revelation 11, verse 8, Sodom, the city where their Lord was crucified. The Holy Land is where Jesus Christ was crucified. And in one sense, this planet is like that. It's an amazing thing. God sent his son to this world. This is special. Hallowed ground we're on, in one sense. But in another sense, this is where the blood of the Lamb was spilt. This is where the Lord of glory was crucified. Things are messed up here. So when I say this is holy ground, I'm not really talking about the Holy Land. He's on the West Bank now, you're on holy ground. And that's obviously not the point, is it? He's in the presence, all of a sudden, of the Holy One, and he's on holy ground. Now, I said, Joshua, Yahweh saves. His namesake, of course, the one we're celebrating his birth this season and all seasons, Jesus. For it is he who will save his people from their sins. The Lord saves. Joshua here meets Christ. I mentioned last time very briefly, this is called a Christophany, an appearance, a pre-incarnate appearance. This is before Jesus was born in Bethlehem, but throughout the Old Testament, there are times when the Lord God shows up in the form of a man, and he had his sword drawn, and Joshua, being a military guy, said, are you for us or for our adversaries? And he said, no. Rather, I'm the commander of the hosts of the Lord. And Joshua fell on his face. Joshua meets the Holy One. Now, you can't miss the parallel, can you? There's only two places in the Bible where we're told you're on holy ground. And once again, you see how closely God wove these two deliverers, Moses and Joshua, together. Moses was out there in the wilderness, and all of a sudden he saw this burning bush, and he said, I got to take a look. That's burning, but it's not being burned up. And the Lord God spoke from the bush and said, take your shoes off. You're on holy ground. And there was significant revelation of who the great I Am is at that point. He said, I am the God of Abraham, Isaac, and Jacob. And then he said, and listen carefully, today, 2010, November 28th, because he said, I have seen the affliction of my people, he told Moses. I've heard and I've given heed to their cry. I'm aware of their sufferings, and I've come down to deliver them. He hasn't changed. The God we worship sees your situation. He knows what you're facing. He hears your prayer. He's aware of your suffering. Some of you are going through real rough things. Maybe no one else even knows about it. I'm telling you, there is one who knows about it. Nobody knows the trouble I've seen, the old spiritual. Nobody except Yahweh saves. Yeshua, Jesus. No, he hasn't changed. And I tell you this morning, if you hear nothing else, he sees your situation. He hears. He cares. He's aware. And he's come down to deliver. And then he said, okay, Moses, you go deliver him. Remember that? And he uses a man. And now Moses has passed off the scene. He's going to use Joshua. And all these deliverers in the Bible are meant to point us to the deliverer. We're not to get all hung up on Moses or Joshua or David or other heroes of the faith. They're not very heroic in lots of ways. They're just like you and me. But they've got a heroic Lord. And they're meant to be pictures of the deliverer. And all deliverances, by the way, whether it be getting out of Egypt, cross the Red Sea, or crossing the Red, or the, not the Red Jordan, but you know what I mean, the Jordan River into the West Bank and delivering the land to Israel, all these deliverances are meant to picture the deliverance. Now, I say again, we're looking at a scene here that is holy ground, not because it's the West Bank, not because it was the wilderness of Midian when Moses had to take his shoes off, but because we're in the presence of the Holy One. Are you for us or against us? Joshua wants to put a category on him. We do, don't we? No, he says. I'm in charge of the host of the Lord. And we looked at it last time, the Lord of hosts. 225 times he's called the Lord of hosts. Innumerable hosts, like the stars in them. You can't number them. Military, it's an army kind of a word. The Lord is Lord of lords and King of kings. He's the Lord of hosts. He's in charge of the angelic hosts. Millions upon millions. We don't know how many. Innumerable in the angelic order.
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14: We need to remember that. He is the Lord of hosts. That great psalm, I think of it as the Psalm of Faithfulness, Psalm 89. In fact, I always, when I think of Psalm 89, I oftentimes think of that refrain that is such an anchor for my soul and many of yours, I know. This I recall to my mind. Jeremiah said in the lament, therefore I have hope. The Lord's loving kindnesses indeed never cease. They're new every morning. Great is thy faithfulness. Well, the 89th Psalm starts and ends with God's faithfulness. And he says in there, O Lord God of hosts, who is like thee, O mighty Lord? Our shield belongs to Yahweh, the Lord, our King, to the Holy One of Israel. And Joshua, appropriately here, falls face down. He falls face down. Have you? The wise men did. I read in the New Testament opening chapter, chapter 2 of Matthew, you know, right there. The wise men fell down and worshiped the baby, Jesus, the Lord of glory. The three closest to the Lord, Peter, James, and John, when he took them up on the mountain, and just for a moment, just kind of unmasked, unveiled, just a little bit of the apocalypse, the revelation, just enough so that they were blown away. And God spoke and said, I quote Matthew 17:5, this is my beloved son. And I read verse 6, they fell on their faces and were very much afraid. Have you fallen on your face before the Lord Jesus Christ? Three times in the book of Revelation, chapter 5, verse 8, chapter 5, verse 14, chapter 7, verse 11, the heavenly hosts, the all of heaven, the 24 elders, the four living creatures, and all the angels fell down and worshiped the Lamb. Have you? You say, well, why? Why do they fall down? Why should I? Because he is the Holy One. And we are not. We are anything but holy. The demons recognized it. Luke chapter 4. And throughout the Gospels, you hear this, don't you? The demon cried out, oh, what do we have to do with you? Jesus, I know who you are, the demon said. You're the Holy One of God. There's no question in hell who Jesus is. And I love it when I think about it. And this is our joy. Remember when Jesus, he had the crowd, they were all looking for more food. He'd fed 5,000 of them and they were looking for more. And then he started to tell them the truth. Not that he didn't tell them the truth, but you know what I mean? He pressed it home. And when you press it home, oftentimes the crowds dissipate. And that's what happened. The crowds started to leave. This is a hard thing, he's saying. I don't know if I like this. And they started to split and find other churches. You know what I'm saying? They just left. And Jesus said, oh, what, did I say something? No, he didn't. He said, he looked at the crowds leaving and he turned to the 12. And he said, there's the door. Now, I'm paraphrasing. He said, you want to leave too? And you remember what Peter said? I love it. Peter said, Lord, to whom could we go? You have words of eternal life. And we've believed and have come to know that you are the Holy One of God. Do you know that? You see, there's this twofold sense in which some are blown away. In fact, all of us are blown away when we understand he's the Holy One, and yet we cling to him because we know the rest of the story. We know that this Holy One is the one who went to the cross on our behalf and satisfied the holiness of God and the righteousness of God and the righteous wrath of God against sin. And he is our only hope. And we love him as the Holy One of God. Now, this matter of holiness is not easily defined. I know you can look it up, you know, and you'll get a little bit of a definition. It's hard to define the concept. But it's not hard to understand, really. We instinctively know. Every culture knows. Because every man, woman, and child knows. Ultimately, their creator. And they know they should respond. But Romans says, no, rather than honor him as God and give thanks, they turn away from him and suppress the truth. But we know. And I'll just give it to you this way. There's basically two main ideas of this concept of holy in the scripture now. I want to know what the scripture says, first of all. And the first is moral purity. Moral purity. And the second is majestic transcendence, or probably better to say it this way, the transcendent majesty of God. Because when I use those terms, I'm speaking, and the Bible is speaking, of his otherness. He's not only morally pure, he is, I want to say, completely other, but he really isn't completely other, though we say that sometimes in trying to get across his transcendence. But if he were completely other, completely alien, we could have no relationship with him. We could really have no point of contact. And of course, that's the era of neo-orthodoxy. But no, he is supremely other. He is radically other. He transcends. There's no category for the Holy One. And so I don't merely say transcendent majesty. I say the transcendent majesty of God. Because he is the Holy One, the holy place where Joshua was standing and falling, where Moses and Joshua, great men of God, get your shoes off. The most holy place is where the Holy One resides. Now, as I say, every culture understands this, every person, because it's built into us. We're created in the image of God, and we know ultimately that there's something more, there's something

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5: There's something more. But having acknowledged that, let's just say this is all a dim reflection, to speak that way, of the fact that there is one who is holy. He is other than us. He is the transcendent majesty. And when you meet him, whether you're Saul of Tarsus thinking you're doing God's will, or Joshua, or Moses, or anyone else, Isaiah, you fall on your face. And we still sing it today. We fall face down. You see, there's a sense in which it makes us tremble, this otherness. Remember the old spiritual? Were you there when they crucified my Lord? Sometimes it causes me to tremble, tremble, tremble. We're called, you and I, Christian, to be holy. You should be holy, for I am holy. We're to be morally pure. We're to be set apart to this transcendent one.
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5: Jesus was out on the boat, remember? And there was a storm, and they were afraid. And the water was crashing in, and it looked like the boat was going to swamp. And Jesus was sleeping. And they said, Lord, don't you care? We're perishing. And he got up and ignored their little, don't you care? We're perishing comment. But when he said, hush, be still, to the winds and the wave, I read, they became greatly afraid. Their fear increased. Why? Because there's no category for this one. Are you for us or for our adversaries? No, I'm the Lord of hosts. Do you know him as such? He has not changed. He will not change. He's the same yesterday, today, and forever. What should you do? What should I do? What should

0: Or let me just ask it this way. What did Joshua do? Look back at our text. Joshua fell, verse 14, on his face. And he bowed down and said, "What has my Lord to say to his servant?" He listened.
1: 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Pastor Scott will bring the conclusion of the message titled On the West Bank. 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
3: In an overcast for the Portland area, as we're heading through the early morning time, our low settling to the low 50s. Becoming mostly sunny on Thursday, the high 75, and partly sunny Friday, maybe a shower late, the high mid to upper 60s. A better chance for rain Friday night, and some showers and possible thunderstorms rumbling in Saturday. I'm meteorologist Jennifer Naramore on KPDQ.
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1: If you're being honest, when was the last time you went too far? Too much anger, too many words, too little restraint? The answer is probably more recent than you'd like to admit. Today on Insight for Living, Chuck Swindoll connects a defining moment in the battle every one of us fights, the battle for self-control. The Jewish people had been given an unlimited license for revenge. What they did with it reveals something extraordinary about the Spirit of God at work in human hearts. Teaching from Esther chapter 9, Chuck titled today's message, "The Limitations of Retaliation."
2: In order for there to be some kind of stoppage of vengeance, self-control must be applied. One of my volumes that has helped me in the study of Esther writes this: "Though in the book of Esther the tables had been turned on those who would have killed the Jews had behind them all the theological conditioning provided by their scriptures. And their understanding of permission to avenge themselves would have been adjusted accordingly. Instead of having to endure slaughter without any means of self-defense, the new legislation permitted them to fight for one day against those who attacked them and to kill them. The fact that this surprising change in the circumstances had taken place was awe-inspiring. It pointed to a providential ordering of their affairs not to be taken lightly. To be sure, it was wonderful and a cause of rejoicing, but arrogance and presumption were ruled out, together with all bullying, self-assertive superiority, which in turn would call for God's condemnation and punishment." What he's saying in those words, what she is saying in those words, is in fact a representation of self-control. Built into the heart of those ancient Jews, though in Persia all those years, was a long-term restraint coming from the Torah, coming from Holy Scripture, that held them in check. Let me show you. Chapter 9. "In the 12th month, that is the month Adar, on the 13th day, when the king's command and edict were about to be executed, on the day when the enemies of the Jews hoped to gain the mastery over them, when the Gentiles hoped to gain mastery over the Jews, it was turned to the contrary, so that the Jews themselves gained the mastery over those who hated them." Get the picture? Obviously, by using it twice, he is referring to a switch in the gaining of mastery. To begin with, the Gentiles gained the mastery over the Jews and waited for the day they could attack. Tables turned, and we have rejoiced to see it happen in earlier chapters of Esther. Now the Jews have gained the mastery over those who would have hurt them and perhaps had already begun to do so. And they are told without limits, "Take advantage of this opportunity. Get even. Get back." Did they? Well, they certainly defended themselves. They certainly inflicted just punishment. And there is nothing in Scripture that stands against that. But I don't believe they did it out of control. I'll show you why. Verse 2. "The Jews assembled in their cities throughout all the provinces of King Ahasuerus to lay hands on those who sought their harm." Notice, not all of them, but only those who sought their harm. "And no one could stand before them, for the dread of them had fallen on all the peoples." Don't think for a moment that when the barbed wire is cut and the allied troops come and the prisoners in the death camps are freed, that dread doesn't fall on the guards. and for just reason. Even all the princes of the provinces, the satraps, the governors, and those who were doing the king's business assisted the Jews because the dread of Mordecai had fallen on them. Indeed, Mordecai was great in the king's house, and his fame spread throughout all the provinces, for the man Mordecai became greater and greater. Verse 6, and in Susa, the capital, the Jews killed and destroyed 500 men. And then it names for us a number, 10 in fact. Verse 10, the 10 sons of Haman, the son of Hammedatha, the Jews' enemy, but they did not lay their hands on the plunder. Underline that. They had the freedom to kill women and children, but they didn't. Or if they did, it's not recorded once in this account. They had the freedom to take the spoil from the annihilation of these. They did not touch it. It says they never laid their hands on it. On that day, the number of those who were killed in Susa, the capital, was reported to the king. Look at his response. The king said to Queen Esther, the Jews have killed and destroyed 500 men and the 10 sons of Haman in Susa, the capital. What then have they done in the rest of the king's provinces? You would have expected him to say, that's enough, touch no one else. But he trusts her. He trusts them. Look at what he says. Now, what is your petition? What more can I do for you? It shall even be granted you. And what is your further request? It shall also be done. She says, if it please the king, let tomorrow also be granted to the Jews who are in Susa to do according to the edict of today. Don't limit it to one day, please. There are others that we must be defended against. Let Haman's 10 sons be hanged on the gallows in addition to my request for yet another day. So the king commanded that this should be done. An edict was issued in Susa. Haman's 10 sons were hanged. It was a public demonstration saying, no more of this will be allowed, that which these men stood for. The Jews who were in Susa assembled also on the 14th day of the month, Adar, and killed 300 men in Susa, but they didn't lay their hands on the plunder. And I read nothing of killing women and children. Now the rest of the Jews who were in the king's provinces assembled to defend their lives. Notice it's for the purpose of defense, as well as to rid themselves of enemies. Yes, there is a place for that. Yes, there is a place for dealing with enemies. Yes, there is a reason for national defense. And kill 75,000 of those who hated them. But again, it says, now for the third time, they did not lay their hands on the plunder. The temptation to go too far, to take material advantage of their enemy, was resisted. What's the point? They were free to strike back without reservation. Certainly free to go the full distance in retaliation. But the Jews deliberately applied self-control. They refused to treat their enemies as they had the freedom to do. They held back. Instead of just gaining the mastery over the enemy, they gained the mastery over themselves. Before going any further, let me explain to you as best I can how the syndrome works. Find a blank piece of paper somewhere. Draw, or at least write, two columns. On the left, put the title, The Offender. On the right, put the title or the heading, The Offended. One is the original initiator, the other is the recipient. The offender on the left, the offended on the right. Let's complete the list on the left. First, I would put disapproval begins. Next, I would write under that same heading, the offender, disapproval intensifies and grows into hatred. Next, I would put hatred begins to be expressed. And this leads to extreme punishment becoming a way of life. Notice already the erosion. What begins as mild disapproval leads to hatred, which leads to a way of life, some kind of extreme punishment. It may come across as words set against another. It may be limited to letters that are ugly and character assassinating. It might be physical. It could be threatening. It could lead to physical violence, as certainly it does in cases around our society. Now, right in the middle of this list, you have listed all these other things. Put, one day, the tables are turned. For the offender, where disagreement has led to hatred, which has led to extreme punishment, which has led to a way of life for extreme punishment, then one day, or perhaps in a brief period of time, the tables are turned. Stay on that same list on the left there. The very first thing that occurs is fear of revenge from the offended. Next, an expectation of vengeance. And then last, if it runs its normal course and nothing stops it, full-scale acts of hatred and violence experienced. The person who was hurt gets back in full measure. As Webster says, there is revenge, which is another word for retaliation. Now let's go to the offended. It's almost as though you were to take these columns and reverse them. The offended on the right. First of all, an awareness of disapproval. An awareness of disapproval. Next, an inability to change the thinking of the angry person. This leads to the beginning of mistreatment, which leads in turn to the inability to defend oneself. There's a sense of helplessness as the person comes down on us. By the way, put in parenthesis, if you will, thoughts of retaliation intensify. Because you can't change it, because you can't defend, because you can't seem to hold it back, you then think, how can I someday get back? Now, as in the first list, this list now includes, one day the tables are turned. One day the enormous cat becomes the mouse in your paws. One day the prisoner gets the gun. One day the victim has his or her moment. All right, we're still going on this list. Opportunity provided to get even. And then finally, if not held in check, there is the acting out of full-scale vengeance. Now, look at the lists. Compare the two. You have this alike in both of them. A growth of intensity. The other side, feeling of helplessness and defenselessness. It's exactly what happened to the Jews. In both cases, this changes. In a day, in a moment, in a period of time, the tables are turned. This is your moment. What is it that stops the syndrome? Self-control under the Spirit of God. And it is there we experience again what we battle with lust, and anger, and temper, and gluttony, and habits with drugs and alcohol, we yield to the temptation to go too far. Turn finally to Romans chapter 12, if you will, please. The Christian who is free today can be the most dangerous creature on earth. If you really get a hold of the grace of God and it goes to seed, wow. You must have self-control, or you will bring havoc to the body of Christ. First, I want to suggest three things to remember on the basis of Romans 12. And I'm addressing believers in Jesus Christ. Number one, remember you are to be different from the world. Romans 12, 1 and 2. Remember you are to be different from the world. Verses 1 and 2. I urge you therefore, brethren, by the mercies of God, to present your bodies a living and holy sacrifice, acceptable to God, which is your spiritual service of worship. And do not be conformed to this world. Put in parenthesis, don't be conformed to the world. Don't take your cues from what they would do. The world invariably will retaliate. Except for a few rare exceptions, thanks to Douglas MacArthur types, the world will get its pound of flesh. I learned that years ago. Drove a little white Volkswagen. We had two children back then. I was trying to get out of the car in a close parking space. Scout's honor. I opened the door, had one child in my arm, and was trying to drag, well, not drag, but help the other child out of the car, and my door bumped the car next to me. I did not chip the paint. There was a slight little ding. I frowned. I looked around, hoping to say, I'm sorry. I apologize. Didn't see anybody. Closed the door, locked my car, took my children, walked inside this discount store, and encountered the owner of that vehicle, who had been on his way out the door and stood watching what I had done. Well, you would have thought I wrecked his car. And I stood inside the store knowing my turn was coming. And he got into his car, but before he sat down, he took his door and went bang, bang, bang. Now, you know, here's my little Volkswagen sitting there with three major dings. Why? Because the world retaliates, doesn't forgive. It doesn't say, I understand, I've done what you've done a dozen times myself. It gets back in like measure and preferably in greater measure. Remember, you're different. Don't be conformed. Verses 3, 4, and 5. Remember, you are a member of the same family. Verse 3, through the grace given to me, I say to every man among you not to think more highly of himself than he ought to think. You're not in charge. As my daughter said the other day, who died, Dad, and put you in charge of the world? It was a great question. No one has died and put you in charge. This isn't the family of Jones. This isn't the family of Smith. This isn't the family of Johnson. This isn't the family of Swindoll. This is the family of God. Don't think of yourself as ruler and Lord. Remember, you're a member of the same family. And just as we have many members in one body, all members do not have the same function. So we who are many are one body in Christ. That's the family owner. And individually, we're members one of another. Remember, you're members of the same family. Parenthesis, don't try to take charge. You can't handle it. You'll get out of control. There are some exceptions when a church leadership must take charge and bring discipline. Discipline measures on members. It's the most tragic part of the pastor's experience, but it must occur on occasion. But that's not what I have in mind here. I have in mind personal vendettas, personal retaliation, personal revenge. Don't try to take charge. And finally, verses 17 to 21, remember the Lord is your defender. The Lord is your defender. Listen to these words. Never pay back evil for evil to anyone. Respect what is right in the sight of all men. If possible, so far as it depends on you, I love this verse, there's reasonableness in it. If possible, so far as it depends on you, be at peace with all men. Verse 21, do not overcome evil by evil, but overcome evil with good. Parenthesis, don't carry out your own revenge. If I could get on my knees to make it more effective, I would. Please, lay down your arms. Take all of the bullets out of the weapon. I've never met a human being who was an adult who didn't have somebody they could blame for something. We're all, in that sense, victims of abuse. We're all, in that sense, victims of mistreatment, victims of wrong words, victims of misunderstanding. Don't carry out your own revenge. Remember, the Lord is your defender. Remember, we are all members of the same family. And remember, we are different from the world. I have no idea for whom this message was meant. I don't plan the chapters in the Bible, I just preach them. But it seemed to stand out in my mind that there was something to say to all of us about the importance of resting our case, letting God be God, letting Him deal beautifully and masterfully with those who would gain the mastery over us. I'd like to ask you to bow with me for a moment of prayer. Father, thank you for reproof that comes from divine scripture. Thank you for relevance in the declaration of the Word of God. May these words fall on receptive ears, and Lord, may we do something about them. May we obey them. May we be models of self-control. In the name of Jesus Christ, amen.
1: This is Insight for Living. The Jewish people in Esther's day had every legal right to go the full distance in retaliation, yet they pulled back. Not from weakness, but from the inner strength that only God's Spirit produces. That's the fruit of self-control, gaining mastery over yourself rather than over your enemy. To dig deeper into this remarkable account, Insight for Living has prepared a special bundle of resources for the Esther series, which concludes in just a few more days. This bundle includes the Searching the Scriptures Bible Study Workbook, Chuck's full-length biography of Esther, and the complete collection of 12 sermons on CD. 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In just a moment, I'll describe a brand new booklet Chuck's written about the power of the cross. We published it just in time to coincide with the teaching series that begins on the 10th of June. The cross not only represents our salvation in Christ, but a constant source of power that we can deploy every single day. Chuck?
2: My mother was a wise woman. Relentless, too. From the time I was old enough to string sentences together, she was pressing scripture into me. Memorize this. Learn that. Hide it in your heart. Honestly, when you're young and restless, and there are a thousand other things competing for your attention, a mother's insistence on scripture memory can feel, well, a little annoying. But oh, how wise she was, because here I am, decades later, with eyes that don't cooperate the way they used to. The pages of my beloved Bible, dog-eared, marked up, worn soft from a lifetime of handling, are nearly impossible for me to read now. But those promises, they come to my lips like sweet honey, spontaneously, effortlessly, right when I need them most. A friend told me recently that my body may be past 90, but my mind still responds like a 40-year-old. I'm not sure that's entirely accurate, but I'll take it, and I'll tell you why it's true to whatever extent it is. It's because God's Word is hidden in my heart, deeply, permanently, and nothing, not age, not failing eyesight, not the relentless march of time, can reach in and take it out. The grass withers, the flowers fade, but the Word of God abides forever. I believe that today more than I've ever believed it in my life, and that's precisely why I refuse to grow weary in well-doing. We have something the world is desperately searching for. Hope, real hope, not optimism, not positive thinking. The timeless, unshakable hope of the cross we proclaim. As June 30th approaches, don't wait. Your gift plants the seed of God's Word in fertile soil all over this world. What are you waiting for? Let's tell them together, because there is indeed hope.
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10: Your testimony is amazing. 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
9: 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As humans, we all have some kind of limitation, but hard situations can serve a purpose. You see, having a disability doesn't just mean a physical condition. It can be anything that makes life difficult. We often feel like our struggles, well, it makes us unique, but all of us have something that we're dealing with. So today, Pastor Jack teaches us that when we experience difficult things, it can create in us a resilience that we didn't have before. We can't control everything in life, that's for sure, but as Christ followers, the Lord can change how we see life, and how we handle our disabilities can affect others in our lives in a very positive way. Now, with his message called Discipline of Disability, here's pastor and Bible teacher Jack Hibbs.
10: Grab your Bibles tonight and turn to two places as usual, Matthew chapter 28 and Philippians chapter 1. Well, listen, Matthew chapter 28, beginning to verse 18 tonight, and it's those amazing words that Jesus said, and they are the foundation of this series of the Disciplines of Life series, and tonight the discipline of disability. And we're not necessarily talking about a physical disability, though we may touch on that for a moment. But Matthew chapter 28, verse 18, Jesus came and he spoke to his disciples, and he said to them, "All authority has been given to me in heaven and on earth. Go therefore and make disciples of all nations, baptizing them in the name of the Father, of the Son, and of the Holy Spirit." Verse 20, teaching them to observe all things. That is Bible teaching. What is it? "That I've commanded you, and behold, I am with you always, even to the end of the world." Now quickly, turn to the right to Philippians chapter 1, verses 12 to 14 tonight. Philippians 1, verses 12 to 14. Paul said to the church at Philippi, "But I want you to know, brethren, that the things which happened to me have actually turned out for the furtherance of the gospel, so that it has become evident to the whole palace guard and all the rest, that my chains," Paul was in jail, "are in Christ. And most of the brethren in the Lord, having become confident by my chains, are much more bold to speak the word without fear." We're talking about the discipline of disability tonight. Now, when we see that word, we often think that it's a limp, or it's an ailment that we're going through. It is a deformity. It's something external. And it may very well be. In Paul's case, it was much more than that. Yes, he was chained to a Roman guard, but the man was absolutely free on the inside. But we know from church history that Paul battled a lot of severe health issues. We know that church history makes mention and extra biblical writings that came later that Paul was a man that was had been stricken with malaria. He was a man that didn't appear to be very physically fit. And that kind of goes with the territory. He was a Pharisee. That is that he would have been a full-time student most of his life. He spent a lot of time by candlelight and books. He was a nerd, we would say today. And for him to come and preach and teach when he showed up, people didn't easily recognize him. He was not some big prominent figure. He easily blended into a crowd. But Paul was also a man that was keenly aware of the demonic activity that he fought against. He was a man that loved God and loved God's people. We know that he was very passionate about what he believed. We know that in the book of Acts, for example, chapter 9, before he was a Christian, he was one who presided over Christians being arrested and killed for their faith. Paul would be today kind of like, I don't know, an Osama bin Laden getting converted, something like that, something so profound. Because you know from the Bible that when Paul did get converted to Christianity, none of the Christians wanted to talk to him. They wouldn't let him in their churches. Remember that? He actually wound up, you read the book of Galatians and the book of Acts, he wound up actually staying or having been barred from churches from what appears to be years. And in the book of Galatians chapter 1, it tells us that Paul was in the wilderness of Arabia being instructed in the Spirit by God himself. No wonder why he's an apostle of such profound teaching. But tonight we'll be looking at disabilities and how they come to us, how we deal with them. There's obvious forms. There's not so obvious forms. Some of them, maybe for pride's sake, we would hide them. We would seek to do anything and everything possible to make sure nobody knows what our problem is in life, what our disability is in life. And some of them are just flat out there, and they're in your face, we would say. So number one in our study tonight, look at this, jot it down if you would, and by all means, make this applicable to your own heart, is that disabilities are anything but common to us. And let me explain what I mean by that. Disabilities are anything but common to us. You say, why do you say that? Because you and I, all of us, have disabilities, and we think for a moment that what is going on in our lives is something that is so uniquely us, and with that, there's a stigma. But disabilities are anything but common in the sense that when it's your issue, it is paramount. You can look at someone else and you can see, oh, isn't that sad? Or, oh, you know, look at that. I wonder how they get by. But in reality, is not your situation very, very painful itself, very keen? And honestly, I've lived a little bit long enough to realize that I don't think there's anyone that's exempt from having some form of disability, be it physical and or emotional or mental or maybe spiritual. I was talking to a friend last night, and when I came to know Jesus Christ, it was so wonderful for me. The first year of being a Christian was awesome. And then I started reading some really legalistic books. I got into some really heavy legalistic books. And when I say legalistic, Pastor Romaine at Calvary Chapel Costa Mesa years ago, he said, listen, Jack, you need to put those books down and pick them up again in about 20 years when you're rooted and grounded in the grace of God, because these books are not normal. These books are for different kinds of people. Well, these kinds of books that I was reading were from great theologians, but they said things like this: if you are not praying 4 hours a day, you are probably not a Christian. So I spent 3 years getting up at 4 o'clock in the morning and praying to 7 to 8 o'clock in the morning. Then I coerced a couple of friends to do that with me for a manner of years. And it's bizarre. All three of them now are pastors pastoring churches. But I tell you what, we were the four horsemen of the apocalypse back in those days of legalism. And we looked like super saints on the outside, but let me tell you, on the inside, we were withering away. We knew Jesus, we were saved, but we didn't know his peace. And there's a big difference. Whatever the situation is in your life, mark this down. Experience. We learn this in verse 12. There's something to be said, and that's regarding the experience of a disability and walking with God. Paul says to the church, but I want you to know, brethren. He's talking to fellow Christians. And this is a mandate. The word know right here is the Greek word gnosko. It means this. I have this announcement. Or we've heard the old English term resolved. Patrick Henry was big on that. Resolved. We make these declarations. Resolved. It means I'm making a statement and it's a big one. That's exactly the word that Paul used here. Resolved. Know this. I'm making an announcement. It means to make someone completely aware of what you're about to say. This is a tremendous thought. He says, I want you to absolutely not miss, my fellow Christian brothers and sisters, that I've got something to say. He's talking about an experience. He says, I'm going to share with you from prison an experience that will affect you for the rest of your life. And so everybody would have perked up. They would have listened carefully to this. That's a testimony, my friend. That's a witness. And your witness as a Christian tonight is a very powerful thing. A testimony. We don't hear so much about testimonies. Now, I know that some churches, they might get away from teaching the Bible and everybody's got a testimony. And then maybe like our church, we wind up having trying to cram so much Bible into such a short period of time, we don't get there any testimonies. But if you have a friend or a friendship with people or in a small group setting, you ought to share your testimony. You say, Jack, what are you talking about? Your testimony is your story as to how you met Jesus Christ. And if you don't have a testimony, I want to ask you, why not? All of our testimonies are different. My wife grew up in a Christian home. She cannot tell you the day that she accepted Christ. I mean, she knows that there's a day that she prayed to accept the Lord, but she's always believed in him, so she can't nail that day down. Maybe some of you are like that. You just don't know the day that you came to believe. You've always believed. My wife has that testimony. She says, I've never lived not knowing Jesus. Well, I lived not knowing Jesus, and between the two of us, we have two different testimonies. But both are valid. Both are equal. Now, I know the culture we live in. In fact, this is wrong. Oh, man, have you heard that guy's testimony? It's awesome. Well, why? Oh, man, he was a murderer, and he, like, bit cats in half, and he you know, outran cars, and he jumped over. What? And then, you know, people hear stuff like that, and probably, who knows, most of those kind of testimonies may not even be true. I don't know. How are you going to prove that? And then you see someone, or someone sitting in the church, and they're going, man, I'm a loser. I don't have some wicked, horrible story. You know what I'm talking about? You know, if that's you tonight and you're saying, well, my life wasn't, you know, I mean, I came to Jesus, but it wasn't all that, you know, humongously wicked. I mean, I didn't like, you know, rob any banks or anything. And you start to feel like you're some sort of a sub-Christian. Well, Jesus kind of saved me because I wasn't all that bad like that guy. Listen, your testimony is amazing. Your testimony, if you tonight can say, gosh, you know what? The Lord pretty much kept me out of a lot of trouble, and I've been a Christian, and here I am. You are an amazing testimony, which is pretty rare, and that is the testimony of the keeping power of God in your life. That's a big deal.
12: 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And now, let's get back to today's message. Once again, here's Pastor Jack.
10: You are an amazing testimony, which is pretty rare, and that is the testimony of the keeping power of God in your life. That's a big deal. Anybody can say what God has delivered them from. It's pretty common, actually. But the truth of the matter is, if tonight you can say, well, you know what? The Lord has just done this thing in my life, and this is my experience. Paul is saying to the church at Philippi, this is my experience. It's your life's experience. that you would say tonight, you know what, it is and it has been a disability, Jack, my life. That's not what God says. It's anything but common. And this is very important because in your experience, you have the literal calling from God to take your life's story. And some of you are young in here tonight. And your story is being built right now. And God will use you. You say, well, what would I do? Go look for trouble so I can have some big... No, trouble will come and find you. But be strong. Have that testimony. In Luke chapter 21, verse 12, Jesus said, but before all these things, they will lay their hands on you and persecute you and deliver you from synagogue and prisons, and you will be brought before kings and rulers for my name's sake, but it will turn out for you as an occasion for testimony, to give a witness for Jesus. Your life's experience, the hardships, the difficulties, the joys, there is nothing common in your life. As a Christian, absolutely. As a non-Christian, absolutely. God is at work in your life. Secondly, under this point, there's something to be learned, and that is the situation. Look at verse 12. He says that the things which happened to me. This is a tremendous statement. He's talking about challenges and urgencies that have come upon his life. This is the Apostle Paul, and he's in jail. The guy is in a place where nobody wants to be. And he's in a first century jail. It's not like, you know, jails today or jails in California. This is horrible stuff. And he's in jail. And you know what he's in jail for? He's been found guilty of being a Christian, convicted of being a witness for Jesus Christ. How cool is that? Man, what are you in here for? Can you imagine? He's Paul. He's just this little nerd of a guy, student. All these big burly Roman Empire strikes back gladiator Jedis. What are you in here for?
13: Preaching the gospel.
10: Preaching the what? Can you imagine? He says, these things, they've happened to me. And it's almost like, oh, Paul, golly, somebody sent us some chocolates. This is horrible. Look what happened to him. Can you believe it? No, Paul is saying, wait a minute. Wait, you guys need to know something. These things that have happened to me, he's talking about his situation. Every one of us have got a situation right now. Do we not? Man, if you don't have a situation, what are you doing? Or what are you not doing to not have a situation? And whatever your situation is, the Lord wants to be right in the middle of it. And if you just say, Lord, yes, I want you in the middle of it. Oh, he loves that stuff. He comes in, starts moving things around. He starts doing things. And Paul announces that his thing had not just happened to him. You say, oh, Pastor, life's been so difficult to me. And it's been such a hard thing. And I just feel so defeated. I feel so down. I feel so alone. Wait, whoa, whoa, whoa, whoa. What book are you reading? He's with you. He's working, and he's chained to these incredible centurion guards. And we know that from the book of Ephesians, he begins to state the armament of what it takes to be a believer, because he saw what it took and what the Roman Empire wanted out of a soldier. And Paul is saying, you know what? In your situation, here's the deal. And he can say it with power. He's coming up to us right now, and he's speaking to us from the Word of God. The Holy Spirit is using his words, and he's saying, I'm in jail, I know what it's like, and here's the deal. This just didn't happen to me. This has been a plan of God. God's at work in my life. You can't stop somebody like this. In Philippians 4:11, the Bible says, for I have learned in whatever state that I'm in to be content. You can insert California right there. For whatever I've learned, he says, I've learned this, that I can be content in whatever situation, whatever condition, whatever's going on in my life. And what is happening in your life? What's going on right now? Is it pressure from within? Is it pressure from without? Is it evil? Is it danger? Is it threats? Are you being misrepresented? Is it a financial thing? What is it? He's there. He's with you. Is it a relationship thing? Not knowing who likes you, who loves you? Does anybody? He's there. He's in the moment. Our situation transcends this world. A lot of bad stuff happened. A lot of bad stuff. Listen, it could be worse. And what if it gets worse? So what if it gets worse? We're going to retire someday. Okay? And Wall Street won't have a thing to do with it. It'd be Golden Street.

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5: Left with some lady and he's, I don't know. So I said, well, let's pray. What's his name? Billy Bob. Okay, let's pray for Billy Bob. If your name is Billy Bob, you're in trouble. Here you go. And I'll pray with her and I'll say, Lord, wherever Billy Bob is right now, in his waywardness from you and his waywardness from his family, I'm asking you, Father, right now in Jesus' name, that you would do whatever severe mercy is needed. You say, what is that? What is that severe mercy? That means, Lord, I'm asking you, Father, to use whatever leverage you would like, you need to get that guy to bow his knee. So what does that mean? I have no idea. I don't need to know. Well, are you asking God like to break his leg? Could be. It could be. It could be, broken nose. Could be a thought. I'm going home. I'm going back home. I just, Lord, get him. And then we pray, well, you know, he ran off with his secretary. Then we pray, Lord, the next time they even try to get together, and I'm not joking, I'm telling you right now, Lord, just cause him to throw up violently. Just get sicker than a dog. I'm dead serious about that. I said, Jack, you don't mean it. I do. And that's biblical prayer, by the way. David prayed prayers like that. David said, Lord, save my enemies. If you're not going to save them, break their teeth off in their mouth. David prayed prayer like that. Okay, next, purpose. Disabilities are anything but common, you guys, in our lives because God is so in them. They're not something routine. They happen a lot, but you know what? We start thinking, well, man, this happens to everybody. This is life. But you're just not anybody. God is God, and he's working in your life, which leads us to this was a purpose. There's something to be known in the purpose of what God is doing in our lives. God has a timetable, and this timetable drives me crazy. I'll prove it to you. 2 Peter 3:8 says, Beloved, do not forget this one thing, that with the Lord, one day is as 1,000 years, and 1,000 years is as one day. What does that mean? It means he lives in eternity. That's all it means. Does that mean you count and then you can figure out how many days in the 1,000 years and then it's going to be one? No. It means he is eternal. He's not, look, God's not going like this. Man, we should hurry up down there. There's no time where he lives. How freaky is that?
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2: weather. Been an overcast for the Portland area as we're heading through the early morning time. Our low settling to the low 50s. Becoming mostly sunny on Thursday, the high 75, and partly sunny Friday, maybe a shower late, the high mid to upper 60s. A better chance for rain Friday night, and some showers and possible thunderstorms rumbling in Saturday. I'm meteorologist Jennifer Naramore on KPDQ.
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7: Did you know Christ does not pray for the world? 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He says, I pray not for the world. I pray for those that thou hast given me. Somebody says, you mean to tell me he doesn't pray for the world? He says he doesn't. Why doesn't he? He died for the world. And the Holy Spirit is down here to make the offering of Christ real to those that will accept and receive it. He could do no more than what he did, dying for the sins of the world. But he's up yonder today praying for you and me. And I'm glad he is, because if it wasn't for him up there, we couldn't do very much down here today.
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0: It's 10 o'clock and time for the program formerly known as Day by Day. 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
1: Peter's connecting all the dots. Who Jesus is. He's the Jesus, the Messiah of the psalmist David's prophecies. And this is helping the Jews connect the dots. Oh, this is the Messiah that we crucified. And Peter's making sense to these guys.
2: Pastor Brett Metter declaring how Peter revealed Jesus as the fulfillment of anticipated prophecy.
1: This is all Peter talking about, a large time frame from David all the way through the church age, even to the end times, the last days, when Jesus would come, his second coming.
2: The disciples and their fellow believers were gathered together in Acts chapter 2 when the Holy Spirit rushed upon them as a mighty wind. As Pastor Brett Metter reflects on the event unfolding, we'll gain important understanding what speaking in tongues and prophesying means from the powerful sermon of Peter that would lead many to Christ and launch the early church.
1: We now come to this most important day here in Acts chapter 2. It's the day of Pentecost, the first event that ever happened in the church of Jesus Christ. And there's just 120 people gathered that are going to become the church as the Holy Spirit comes down here in Acts chapter 2 and comes upon them. So let's just begin. Acts chapter 2, verse 1. It says, "And when the day of Pentecost was fully come, they were all with one accord in one place." Now, what is Pentecost? Remember, we learned in verse 3 of chapter 1, remember Jesus resurrected and he was around these people for 40 days. More than 500 people saw him at one time. Then he was ascended into heaven. And then 10 days after that is when the Pentecost happened. So Jesus was with them. Then he ascends into heaven and 10 days later, after he told them, now go wait in Jerusalem. Go and wait in Jerusalem. So this whole event happens 10 days after Jesus ascended into heaven. Well, it says there in verse 2, "And suddenly there came a sound from heaven as of a rushing mighty wind, and it filled all the house where they were sitting." So that means it wasn't just windy outside, it was in the house. "And there appeared unto them cloven tongues like as of fire, and it sat upon each of them, and they were all filled with the Holy Ghost and began to speak with other tongues as the Spirit gave them utterance." Wow. Do you ever wonder what this looked like? Flames of fire over their heads? It's interesting because fire is somewhat of a type of the Spirit, in the power of the Spirit. We see that in the Bible. But the Holy Spirit coming upon them here in Acts chapter 2 is the start of something new God is doing that he told them about. Jesus said, "The Holy Spirit will come upon you." Now, what's the point of all this? Why would Jesus tell them that you're going to receive the Holy Spirit? He's going to come upon you and you will receive dunamis power. Why? Well, not so the Holy Spirit can be showcased. Wow, look at the Holy Spirit. You know, woo-wee, look at us. Or look at the Holy Ghost. But do you recall, what did Jesus tell us about the work of the Holy Spirit? "He will glorify me," it says in John 14. In John 15, it says that. In John 16, "He shall not speak of himself," the Holy Spirit, "but whatsoever he shall hear, the things he will speak, he shall glorify me, he will receive of mine." One of the marks of a true Spirit-filled church is not, wow, they got the Holy Ghost. That's not it. The mark of a true Spirit-filled church is that Jesus is glorified. The people are drawn to Jesus, not the people, not even the Holy Spirit, but to be drawn to Jesus. To be in a church where the Holy Spirit is truly moving, what you look for is Jesus being exalted. But we're gonna kind of see, what is the purpose of this speaking in tongues? Why is this happening? Well, we'll see. Let's keep reading. Verse 5, it says, "And there were dwelling at Jerusalem Jews, devout men out of every nation under heaven. And when this was noised abroad, the multitude came to gather and were confounded, because that every man heard them speak in his own language. And they were all amazed and marveled, saying one to another, behold, are not all these which speak Galileans? And how hear we every man in our own tongue, wherein we were born? Parthians and Medes, Elamites, and the dwellers in Mesopotamia and in Judea and Cappadocia and Pontus and Asia, Pergia and Pamphylia, Egypt, and in parts of Libya around Cyrene, and strangers of Rome, Jews and proselytes, Cretes, Arabians. We do hear them speak in our tongues the wonderful works of God. And they were all amazed and were in doubt. Their faith wasn't built. They were in doubt, saying one to another, "What meaneth this?" Others mocking and said, "These men are full of new wine." Man, they've been drinking. That's the result of the speaking in tongues. Why? Because tongues was for them. Why the tongues? I think it was for the people, the 120 in the house there, to realize, wow, the Holy Spirit's upon us. And the speaking in tongues was evidence for them to be built up and think, this is it. Man, the Lord is doing a work. But it didn't save souls. It didn't bring in the unbelievers. They all thought, man, these guys are getting a little tipsy. Well, this is where now the word of prophecy comes in. It's not Old Testament prophecy, but Peter's going to give a word of edification, exhortation, and comfort. And he's going to do it with the power of the Holy Spirit. And this is beautiful. And here's Peter stepping up. It says in verse 14, "But Peter, standing up with the 11, lifted up his voice and said unto them, Ye men of Judea and all ye that dwell at Jerusalem, be this known unto you and hearken to my words. For these are not drunken as you suppose, seeing it is but the third hour of the day." Now, that's about 9 a.m., by the way. "But this is that which was spoken by the prophet Joel." Would you mark that? This is really important. As we break down this big sermon that Peter's going to give prophetically, because that should be the beginning to every response about questions about Christianity or how the church functions, what churches are supposed to do. We should be able to say, "It is written," or, you know, that's what Jesus said when he was attacked, you know, with temptation of by Satan. Jesus said, "It is written," every single time. He'd quote scripture, said, "It is written." And Peter's taking a page from Jesus's manual and saying, "It is written." But he says specifically, "This is that which was written or spoken by the prophet Joel." So Peter is quoting from Joel chapter 2, verses 28 through 32. It probably says that in many of your margins there, next to verse 16. Verse 17, "And it shall come to pass in the last days, saith God, I will pour out my spirit upon all flesh, and your sons and your daughters shall prophesy, and your young men shall see visions, and your old men shall dream dreams." Again, the prophecy is not being like a prophet of Old Testament, but a word of prophecy. Young men, it says here, the Spirit will come upon all flesh, your sons and daughters shall prophesy, giving words of edification, exhortation, and comfort. This is really important. It also says that your young men shall see visions and your old men shall dream dreams. Now, you say, "Well, Brett, that's going to happen in the last days." Yes. But do you know, in some contexts of the Bible, this is important as a Bible reader, that sometimes the last days in the Bible includes the church age of dispensationalism, starting right here. So this is Peter saying, this is where this is all starting. The beginning of the last days is right here. You say, "Brett, that doesn't work because, you know, it's been 2,000 years since Peter said that. And how can he call that the last days?" It is the last days. Remember what Peter said about that when he was talking about prophecy? He said, "A day with the Lord shall be as 1,000 years, and 1,000 years with the Lord shall be like a day." It's only been a couple days. We're in the last days. I believe this is technically the term the Bible says. The church age is part of the last days. Now, there's other language the Bible does. The day of the Lord, that's more like what we would say, maybe the last days, the way we picture it, or the end of time, or the end of the age. There's some different language the Bible uses, but sometimes that idea of last days includes the church age. Are you guys with me on that? So if somebody says, "Are we living in the last days?" And you say, "Absolutely yes." And somebody says, "No, we're not." That's what they've been saying forever. You can show them right here. Peter was saying we're living in the last days right here. So just trying to give a little context to this. I think this is all important language. Well, what do you do with dreams and visions? Question, does God use visions and dreams today? Yes, as we are living in those last days Peter's talking about. So how do you know? Is a dream of the Lord, or is it just the pizza that you had the night before? I think sometimes you have to say, "Oh, I had a weird dream," and it doesn't mean anything. But have you ever had a dream that sort of stuck with you harder than another dream, or it just seemed more significant somehow? That's the one you have to pray about. Say, "Lord, were you wanting to show me something? Were you trying to speak something into my life? Were you giving me a dream that actually is something that comes by the Holy Spirit?" usually if that dream was from the Lord, he'll confirm it by actually making something happen that will confirm it. You know, that was from the Lord. Somehow the Lord was preparing my heart for what actually happened. And you can confirm it that way. Another thing, if the dream is telling you to do something contrary to what the word says, you know that's the pizza. If you're having a dream or a vision that you see, it's got to be congruent with scripture. That's a good litmus test. Dreams and visions in the Bible always synced up with what God was doing and was clearly all about. There was never a vision or dream in the Bible that went contrary to God's will. That's important. Unless it was from Satan. I think, for example, when Saul consulted with the witch at Endor and spoke to Samuel, he saw a vision of Samuel. There's a huge debate. Was that really Samuel? I think it was, you know, directly from the evil one. And he saw a vision, but it wasn't from God. There's examples of that in the Bible. By the way, verse 18, it says, "And on my servants and on my handmaidens, I will pour out in those days of my spirit, and they shall prophesy." I love this one because, again, prophecy, remember, Paul said that's way better than the tongues thing, prophecy. And I love this because, you know, some people would say, well, 1 Timothy chapter 2 tells women to be silent in the church. Well, what does that mean, that they can't say a word in the church? No. What 1 Timothy chapter 2 is saying, that women should not usurp authority over men in the area of teaching the Bible. And it really has to do with, are you an elder or a pastor? And we at Eighth Creek, in a very unpopular world today, we believe that only men are given to the ministry of eldership and pastoring, like a senior pastor or a pastor role, shepherding of the flock. That's a men role, the Bible tells us. And it's really clear. All you have to do is read 1 Timothy chapter 2 and don't play with it and tweak it. But I love it here because this clarifies, yeah, women can speak in the church, and obviously they did. My handmaidens, I will pour out in those days my spirit, and they shall prophesy. And there's another reason I love this. I've found that women tend to be, and this is, some people will say, that's misogynistic to say men and women are different. I think they are different. But one of the things I so appreciate about women, I think women have perhaps a better sensitivity to the things of the Holy Spirit than men do. I think men, we kind of set it down, that's nonsense. And we don't like the illogical idea of the Holy Spirit speaking something through us. And so we shut her down. And we do what the Bible forbids. It says, quench not the Spirit. I think women tend to have a heart more open to that. And the reason I say that is I've just observed that over the 40 years of ministry that I've been doing. And I just am so thankful for that in the women of the church. And this is what Peter's saying. He's saying, guess what? Women are going to be able to, in those last days, on my servants, the men, but also my handmaids, the women, I will pour out in those days my spirit, and they shall prophesy. That's so cool. I just think it's a powerful thing, and church would be poorer without that. Verse 19, "And I will show wonders in the heavens above and signs in the earth beneath, blood and fire and vapor and smoke. The sun shall be turned into darkness and the moon into blood before that great and notable day of the Lord come, and it shall come to pass that whosoever shall call on the name of the Lord shall be saved." Did you sense that he shifted in his time frame a little bit there? Yeah, he moved from the, you know, the time that we're calling the last days, the church age, into the day of the Lord, which is speaking of the rapture of the church, the tribulation period, and the second coming of Christ. And even during the tribulation period, I love the grace of God. Verse 21, "Whosoever calls on the name of the Lord shall be saved." Even in the tribulation, there'll be an opportunity for people to come to Christ. Now, he gets to the main crux of his sermon right here in verse 22. And the points are pretty simple. Let's just break this down. Verse 22, "Ye men of Israel, hear these words. Jesus of Nazareth, a man approved of God among you by miracles and wonders and signs, which God did by him in the midst of you, as you yourselves also know." So he's starting to say, point number one, you all saw it. You guys saw the miracles that Jesus did, which was proof that he was something more than just a man, is the idea. Verse 23, "Him being delivered by the determinate counsel and foreknowledge of God, ye have taken and by wicked hands have crucified and slain." So he's talking to all of them, but because we're all guilty of the death. But he's also got a bunch of those Jewish leaders there who are part of the crucifixion. He says, "You crucified Jesus on the cross." He's calling them out on that. Then verse 24, "Whom God hath raised up," resurrected, "having loosed the pains of death, because it was not possible that he should be holden of it. So death could not hold Jesus down. That's what he's saying. By the way, don't you love the simplicity of the gospel? Peter's already said it. Jesus lived a perfect life, did miracles, but it was God's plan that Jesus would die. And because of you, Jesus did die, but he rose again. Like right there's the gospel. And any one of you can preach that. Do you understand that? You all can preach this. Peter did. This was what Peter said. But he goes on in verse 25, for David, now this is where it gets a little more esoteric. And I'm just kind of holily proud of Peter on this because, man, he's becoming quite the Bible teacher. How's he doing this? By the Holy Spirit. Check it out. Verse 25, for David speaketh concerning him, I foresaw the Lord always before my face, for he is on my right hand, that I should not be moved. Therefore, my heart did rejoice, and my tongue was glad. Moreover, also my flesh shall rest in hope, because thou wilt not leave my soul in hell, neither wilt thou suffer thine Holy One to see corruption. Thou hast made known to me the ways of life. Thou shalt make me full of joy with thy countenance. Men and brethren, let me freely speak unto you of the patriarch David, that he is both dead and buried, and his sepulcher is with us unto this day. Now, you say, what in the world did he just say? Well, he's quoting a Psalm of David, Psalm 16, verses 8 through 11. Psalm 16, it's an amazing psalm that has to do with David speaking of his descendant, the son of David that was coming and prophesied, the Messiah. And David speaking a prophetic word about the Messiah and his relationship. And it really gets down to Jesus is not going to see corruption like David did. David said, I'm going to die, kick the bucket, and they're going to bury me, and my bones are going to stay in the sarcophagus, but I'm going to be down in the grave or in Hades. But it says here, did you see verse 27? But thou wilt not leave my soul in hell. Does anybody know what is David actually saying? What is hell here? Anybody? Abraham's bosom. David did not go to hell and burn in hell. And that's not what he's saying. He's saying my soul was left in Hades, which was, remember, half of it's Abraham's bosom. Remember Luke chapter 16? And the other half is paradise. One is Hades, one is paradise. One is like the pleasant place, and the other is where the rich man went. And Lazarus was in paradise with Abraham. This is important. And this is what David's talking about. He says, I'm going to do the normal process of going into Hades, paradise. But verse 27, neither wilt thou suffer thine Holy One, the Messiah, to see corruption. That means your body decaying in the grave. That's exactly right. He's prophetically saying, Jesus, when he dies, the Messiah is not going to, his body's not going to decay in the tomb. Jesus' body didn't see corruption. And this is Peter saying this like heavy doctrine, teaching about what happened after Jesus died, descended first, and then ascended to heaven. Question, where do you suppose Peter got all this information? Holy Spirit, but also we know that Jesus taught them in the 40 days he was resurrected. I wonder if he just sat down and said, here's what just happened. I mean, it could be right from Jesus' mouth, but it also could be the Holy Spirit. So verse 30, therefore, being a prophet and knowing that God had sworn with an oath to him that of the fruit of his loins, according to the flesh, he would raise up Christ to sit on his throne. That's David realizing that from his ancestry, the Messiah would come. And verse 31, he seeing this before he spake of the resurrection of Christ, that his soul was not left in hell, neither his flesh did see corruption. Speaking of Jesus raising up. So Peter's explaining this. And where do you think Peter got this idea? He may have got the idea. Do you remember when Jesus was talking to the Pharisees? There in Matthew chapter 22, verses 41 through 46, where they were saying, you know, how do you claim to be, you know, God in the flesh? And he said, well, why did David call his descendant Lord? Remember that whole discussion? Peter's using the same logic of Jesus, and he's borrowing it from Jesus, from the Old Testament scripture. That's where David called his descendant his Lord. In Jewish culture, that would never happen, unless he really was the Lord, and that is Jesus, the son of David. And it goes on, in verse 32, this Jesus hath God raised up, whereof we are all witnesses. Therefore, being by the right hand of God exalted, and having received of the Father the promise of the Holy Ghost, that's the rushing wind thing that happened a little bit ago. He hath shed forth this, which you now see and hear. Like, this is what you're seeing. Like, before David ascended into the heavens, but he said to himself, the Lord said unto my Lord, sit thou on my right hand until I make thy foes thy footstool. See, Peter's connecting all the dots. Who Jesus is. He's the Jesus, the Messiah of the psalmist David's prophecies. And this is helping the Jews connect the dots. Oh, this is the Messiah that we crucified. And Peter's making sense to these guys. Question, when will Jesus make his foes his footstool? The second coming. So this is all Peter talking about, a large time frame from David all the way through the church age, even to the end times, the last days, when Jesus would come, his second coming. Verse 36, therefore, let all the house of Israel know assuredly that God hath made that same Jesus whom you have crucified, both Lord and Christ. He's saying Jesus is God, one and the same. Now, verse 37, this is great. Now, when they had heard this, they were pricked in their heart and said unto Peter and to the rest of the apostles, men and brethren, what shall we do? Like, Peter's got them right where he wants them. Like, they heard the truth by the power of the Spirit. He preaches this sermon, and all of you are like, okay, what do we do now? Guess what? It's already been done. What do we do? Well, he explains beautifully. Verse 38, then Peter said unto them, repent. That means change your mind. And be baptized, every one of you, in the name of Jesus Christ for the remission of sins, and you shall receive the gift of the Holy Ghost. For the promise is unto you and to your children, to all that are afar off, that's Gentiles, even as many as the Lord our God shall call. Peter's saying, guess what? There's tons of people are going to come to Christ, and even the Gentiles are going to come. So as many as the Lord our God shall call, that's who's going to come. Verse 40, and with many other words, he did testify and exhort, saying, save yourselves from this untoward generation. Then they that gladly received his word were baptized. Was it tongues that made them accept Christ? No, what was it? The word of God, the preaching, the prophecy part, the speaking, the word of edification, exhortation, and comfort. That's what made people saved. And they were baptized the same day, it says, and the same day were added unto them about 3,000 souls, and they continued steadfastly in the apostles' doctrine, fellowship, and breaking of bread, and in prayers. And fear came upon every soul, and many wonders and signs were done by the apostles, and all that believed were together, and all things in common, and sold their possessions and goods, and parted them to all men, as every man had need. And they, continuing daily with one accord in the temple, and breaking bread from house to house, did eat their meat with gladness and singleness of heart, praising God and having favor with all people. And the Lord added to the church daily such as should be saved.
2: 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And I hope you'll stick around, as Pastor Brett will be back in a moment to close in prayer. But first, let me tell you a little bit more about Brett Metter. He's the senior pastor of Athey Creek Church just outside of Portland, Oregon. 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
1: Well, Lord, I pray that your word would just percolate in our hearts and our minds, and just these amazing words that Peter spoke that were so powerful by your Spirit, the gospel, the people getting to that place where they knew they needed to be saved, and just the idea of repentance, that they'd change and be baptized and be saved. Lord, I pray that would be true of anyone who hears the good news of the gospel, that they would hear it, that you'd use us to preach it. Lord, if anyone is yet to repent of their sins and be saved, would you just lovingly tap them on the shoulder even right now and let them know their need, the same need these men had where they finally got to that place. What do we do? I pray that these, your people, that all of us would just repent. Doesn't mean we have to be perfect, Lord. You tell us that, but you tell us that we have to repent, and that means we're perfectly forgiven for all of our sins when you save us. So, Lord, would that happen? Change hearts. May these hearts confess that Jesus is the Lord, and that they would believe in their heart that he died on the cross for their sins and rose from the grave, that men might be saved. So we go our way thanking you for this time in Jesus' name. Amen.
2: Amen. Pastor Brett Metter closing our time here on Today's Word. And that's all the time we have. Next time, Pastor Brett will continue in the book of Acts, and we'll see the apostles Peter and John offer a crippled man something far greater than silver or gold. 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
7: 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But boy, he has made a lot of mistakes. His new album, Conical, is arguably one of them. 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Add all the album's profanity and references to karma, and that makes Conical a nightmare to navigate. 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

0: The chickens are coming home to roost. That's how our teacher, Dr. J. Vernon McGee, describes what's happening to Jacob in Genesis chapters 29 to 31. Welcome to Through the Bible. I'm Steve Schwartz, your host, and I'm so glad that you're with us for another great study in God's Word. As you settle in on the Bible bus and open your copy of God's Word, let me share a couple of encouraging notes from fellow travelers just like you. First, we hear from Eliza in Chicago. I praise God for this ministry and how it's helped me to grow in my relationship with God through His Son, Jesus Christ, my Lord and Savior, and His beautiful, priceless gift of salvation. Thank you, God, for giving Dr. McGee and the vision and gift to preserve His teaching of the Word for us to glean from and grow. I am honored to offer my continuous support for the ministry and would greatly appreciate receiving the Bible bus passes to share this ministry with others. May God continue to bless all you who are called to serve in this wonderful work. Well, Eliza, thanks so much for those encouraging words, and we're grateful to have you with us as a faithful member of the team that supports this ministry and then flings the seed to others around the world. Your passes should arrive soon, by the way. And then here's another one from a listener who shares this. Hi, Steve, Greg, and the rest of the TTB family. I praise God for your faithfulness in continuing to carry on the calling of Dr. McGee to reach the whole world with the whole Word. 31 years ago, I was introduced to you on radio. From then on, I was on and off the bus depending on my availability at the time when the program was aired. Even then, God was teaching and growing me all the while. Later on the app, I started listening more consistently and resolved to be a more consistent passenger. God willing, I will be completing my third trip through the Bible with you. Thank you again for encouraging me to read the passage before the study. I confess that I haven't done it in the past. However, I have just started and found that I am getting more out of our time together. I'm so excited about what God is doing through this ministry, and I pray that the whole world will get on the Bible bus and get to the destination which each heart desperately desires. That is Jesus Christ, who is the way, the truth, and the life. I have passed out over 1,000 Bible bus passes and will continue contributing towards the brake fluid as the Bible bus rolls along, stopping to pick up more passengers. God bless you all abundantly. For as long as the Lord allows, I will keep riding along on the Bible bus. I pray that it reaches into the farthest parts of the earth with its piercing darkness effacing headlights. Wow, isn't that amazing? It sure is an encouraging letter. And thank you for partnering with us so faithfully. May God bless you as you continue sharing His Word with others. Well, if you'd like a pack of those Bible bus passes to share God's Word with the people in your life, just call us, 1-800-65-BIBLE. Let's pray. Father, thank you for your Word that does meet us where we are and then shapes us to what lies ahead. Use it to draw us closer to you and to one another. In Jesus' name we pray. Amen. We're off to Genesis 29 as we continue through the Bible with Dr. J. Vernon McGee.
1: We're putting in today at verse 30 of chapter 29. Now, if you have your Bible, turn there, verse 30 of chapter 29 of Genesis. And he went in also unto Rachel, and he loved also Rachel more than Leah, and served with him yet 7 other years. You see, this man Jacob, we saw last time, was totally deceived by his uncle. His uncle promised him that he would give him Rachel if he would serve 7 years. And he served those 7 years faithfully. And what did he get? Well, he got Leah. And believe me, he got the short end of the stick. Poor Jacob was certainly disappointed. And after all, you must recall that he put one over on his father, and he shortchanged his own brother. He pretended to be the elder when he was the younger. Now he's given the elder when he thought he was getting the younger. So he has to serve now 7 more years. And he's learning that chickens do come home to roost, and that whatsoever a man soweth, that shall he also reap. Now Uncle Laban made him serve twice as long as he originally agreed to, and that was long enough. But believe me, this is a long time. 14 years he served. And that gives him now 2 wives, somebody says. And that's right. And somebody else is going to say, well, it's in the Bible. God must approve of it. Now, God doesn't approve of everything that's in the Bible. That may startle some of you, but God didn't approve of the devil telling a lie. God didn't approve of David telling a lie. And God didn't approve of David's sin. He judged him for it. But the record is inspired. And the thing that's inspired here are not the thoughts. The thing that's inspired here is the record, or the words. And this is an accurate record that he did have two wives. And this is the way it came about. And that's where inspiration comes in, friend. It doesn't mean God approved of everything that's in the Bible. God disapproved of this. And let me say this to you. This man had plenty of trouble in his family from here on out. And it all goes back, of course, to his own methods that he had used, which God could not approve. Now, in verse 31 and 32, and let me read them. And when the Lord saw that Leah was hated, he opened her womb, but Rachel was barren. And Leah conceived and bare a son. She called his name Reuben. For she said, surely the Lord hath looked upon my affliction. Now therefore my husband will love me. And so Leah is a pretty sad person because she knows that her husband loves her sister more than he loves her. And now she becomes the mother of Reuben. And that must have brought joy to her heart because he's the eldest son. He was not the one in the line that was to lead to the Lord Jesus Christ. Actually, the one that's to lead to Christ will be Judah. And that was the last son that Leah had. You see, Leah had four sons. She had Reuben. And then in verse 33 here, she had Simeon. Verse 34, the record that she had Levi. And so actually, she had some of the outstanding boys of the 12 sons of Jacob. And the fourth son in verse 35 here is Judah. And out of Judah is the one that is to furnish the kingly line. David was in this line, and then later on, of course, the Lord Jesus Christ himself, according to the flesh, he came in the line of Judah. And Levi was the priestly tribe. And Reuben lost his position as the firstborn, you'll recall, because of his sin. Now we have here these four boys that were the offspring of Leah. And when we come to chapter 30, why again we begin to see that God is moving in spite of the man's sin, this man, Jacob. Not because of it, but in spite of it. And we find that this man, Jacob, now is disturbed. Let me read chapter 30, verse 1. And when Rachel saw that she bare Jacob no children, Rachel envied her sister and said unto Jacob, give me children or else I die. You see, a woman in that day was disgraced unless she did have offspring. And the more, well, the more she had, maybe not the merrier, but the more the better it was for her. That is, her position. Now notice verses 2 and 3. And Jacob's anger was kindled against Rachel, and he said, am I in God's stead, who hath withheld from thee the fruit of the womb? And she said, behold, my maid Bilhah, go in unto her, and she shall bear upon my knees, that I may also have children by her. Well, again we see this was the practice of that day. And you will recall, I'm sure, those of you following this study, that Abraham and Sarah practiced it, and God did not approve it then. And he's not going to prove it here. The record is here, and it's an accurate record, but it doesn't mean God approved it. In fact, it's quite obvious that God disapproved it. My, the strife that we've already called attention to that was in the family of Abraham, was in the family of Isaac, as we saw. Now it's in Jacob's family already, and he's in for a great deal more trouble. Now we find that Bilhah was Rachel's maid, and she bare Dan and Naphtali. And then we find that Zilpah, the maid of Leah, bore Gad and Asher. So we have here, well, another, Issachar. And we find, I'm not reading these verses in these chapters, you see, just a record of the birth here of these boys, where you'll remember that there were 12 sons of Jacob, and they are very important, because from these 12 sons will come the 12 tribes of Israel, that is, the nation will come from them. Believe me, Jacob had his hands full with these 12 boys. We find also that there's a girl there from Leah. Her name was Dinah. And I guess she served a good purpose, because there are a lot of restaurants today named Dinah's Shack or Dinah's Dining Room or something. And so she did serve a good purpose. And Issachar and Zebulun are mentioned here also. Now I'm going to read in verses 22 here. Well, I'll read down to 24. And God remembered Rachel, and God hearkened to her and opened her womb. She conceived and bare a son and said, God hath taken away my reproach. And she called his name Joseph and said, the Lord shall add to me another son. Now this is the boy that will follow down into the land of Egypt and make way for the rest of his brethren later on. He's quite remarkable. We'll have to save that story of him until another day, but it's coming up, you can be sure. Now, verses 25, and it came to pass, when Rachel had borne Joseph, that Jacob said unto Laban, send me away, that I may go unto mine own place, and to my country. Give me my wives, my children, for whom I've served thee, and let me go, for thou knowest my service, which I have done thee. Well, this is quite remarkable here, by the way, because we're going to see that this man, Laban, had really mistreated his son-in-law and his nephew, Jacob. And listen to Uncle Laban here. You see, he's not going to be through. You can be sure of that. Jacob wants to get away. And now Uncle Laban says in verse 27, and Laban said unto him, I pray thee, if I found favor in thine eyes, tarry. For I have learned by experience that the Lord hath blessed me for thy sake. Now, this is something quite interesting. This was something that you will recall that Abimelech, king of Gerar, found out when Isaac was in his midst. He was blessed because of his presence. And this is something now that Uncle Laban has discovered, that God is with Jacob and he's blessed him. And Uncle Laban said, now look, my boy, don't rush off. Don't leave me. Just hang around. And I've been blessed, and I want to raise your wages. I'll pay you more. Listen to him in verse 28. And he said, appoint me thy wages, and I'll give it. And I tell you, Jacob ought to know by now that any time Uncle Laban made a deal, that he was the one that came off the winner, not the other fella. But Jacob's learned the lesson. Jacob wants to leave. Uncle Laban says, I'll pay you more. And now he said to him, thou knowest how I've served thee and how thy cattle was with me. For it was little which thou hadst before I came. It's now increased unto a multitude, and the Lord hath blessed thee since my coming. And now when shall I provide for mine own house also? In other words, listen to Jacob. You talk about a man complaining. He's singing the blues. In other words, he's saying here, all I've got out of all of this service for you are two wives and two maids to the wives, and I've got a house full of boys. In fact, he's got 11 boys now. Now, what in the world is he going to do? How's he going to feed them? And he says, God blessed you and he prospered you, and I don't have anything. In other words, you're the one that's prospering and I'm not. And now Jacob says, and will you listen to him? Verse 31, he said, what shall I give thee? And Jacob said, thou shalt not give me anything. If thou wilt do this thing for me, I will again feed and keep thy flock. I'll pass through all thy flock today, removing from fence all the speckled and spotted cattle, all the brown cattle among the sheep, and the spotted and speckled among the goats, and of such shall be my hire. In other words, the pure breed will be Laban's, but that which is just a half breed are not breeds at all, that are not blue ribbon cattle, I'll take those if you'll give them to me. And that's all that you'll need to do. These are the off-breeds. They were not purebred by any means. And he said, you let me have these, that'll be my wages. Now, that sounds like a pretty good proposition. Verse 33, now, and let me read, so shall my righteousness answer for me in time to come. When it shall come from my hire before thy face, everyone that's not speckled and spotted among the goats and brown among the sheep, that shall be counted stolen with me. And Laban said, behold, I would it might be according to thy word. And he removed that day the he-goats that were ring-straked and spotted, and all the goats that were speckled and spotted, and everyone that had some white in it, and all the brown among the sheep, and gave them into the hand of his sons. In other words, they would not be able to breed with the others. Jacob would take that which is the off-breed, and only the full breed would bear, and that would belong to Uncle Laban, but the others would be his. He's making here a very interesting deal. And the way that it worked out is quite interesting. And I want to read this because this has been criticized. Verse 36, he set 3 days' journey betwixt himself and Jacob. And Jacob fed the rest of Laban's flocks. And Jacob took him rods of green poplar and of the hazel and chestnut tree and peeled white streaks in them and made the white appear which was in the rods. And he set the rods which he had piled before the flocks in the gutters and the watering troughs when the flocks came to drink, that they should conceive when they came to drink. Well, there have been several explanations of this. There are those that say this is nothing in the world but just pure superstition. And others say it's just old wives' tales, and this is certainly something that ought not to be in the Bible record. I think probably it should be in the record. In fact, it's my judgment it should be in the record. It's very important that it be in the Word of God. And the fact of the matter is, this is not superstition. There are several explanations. Now, I'm of the opinion that there are those that today have been able to ascertain that this does have an effect upon those that are bringing into the world animals. And certainly, what a woman sees in time of pregnancy and her experience during that time has a tremendous effect upon the child. And today, the psychiatrist and psychologist makes a great deal of it. Well, it affects the animal world also. Now, I do not intend to go into that particular phase of it, but there are things that, frankly, I can't explain. And I don't know that anybody that can explain them. If they can, they ought to explain them to me because I'm in the dark. I remember in our community where I lived as a boy in southern Oklahoma, there was one of these men that would take a forked stick and tell you where there was water. And everybody in our neighborhood, when they wanted to drill a well, they called for him. He came along with a forked stick, and the interesting thing is that every time they called him in and he picked out a spot, they drilled for water where he said, and they got water. Now, I don't know whether they would have got water if they hadn't called him in. I don't know. All I know is that there was a very strange procedure. It sounds superstitious to me, but it seemed to work. I know in many cases it does not work. But I found out that there are a lot of scientific cures today that they give and they don't work. And there are a lot of scientific explanations that don't work. So that just goes to say it doesn't work. And in some cases it does work, and that doesn't prove anything. All I'm trying to say is don't rule this out as being superstitious. Now, if you want to know the thing that I actually think, both Laban and Jacob believe this is what caused them to be ring-straked. And that's the thing that's important for this story. Maybe you are smart enough not to believe it, but these two boys believed it. And what you must remember, all those cattle were together, and some cattle would produce ring-straked and speckle, and some of the offspring would be white. Now, if they're speckled, some speckle and some not, even that one that's not may bring into the world one that is not. I know that it may use a very homely illustration. I remember we had a cat one time when I was a boy, and that cat was the prettiest, whitest cat that I've ever seen. Now, she had a bunch of kittens, and there were a lot of them just speckled, you know, just like the cattle, and several were perfectly white. And lo and behold, in that litter, there was one that was as black as ink. Now, you tell me how he got in there when his mama was a white cat, just a snow-white cat.

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5: 12 tribes of Israel. Now in chapter 31, Jacob now leaves Laban without giving notice, and he takes French leave, and they don't even have a farewell party. And Jacob and Laban then make a contract not to defend or hurt each other. Then they separate in an outwardly friendly manner. Now, this is a rather lengthy chapter that we've come to here. It has 55 verses, chapter 31. We're going to save most of it for next time. But here's the other side of the coin. God wants to get him out of that land. He recognizes that the influence there is not good for Jacob and this growing family that's coming along for these boys, because these are to be the heads of the 12 tribes of Israel, and God is anxious to get them out from that environment and back into Abraham's country, the country he had promised to Abraham, and God now is calling Jacob to return. And you'll notice here as we come into chapter 31, you'll see that Jacob now is getting more than Uncle Laban is getting. And he doesn't like it. And his sons don't like it either. That is Laban's sons. And this man wants now to leave. And he takes Rachel, and Leah meets them out in the field, and they plot to take leave, and they do take leave. And poor Jacob, he's perplexed. He's frustrated. He doesn't know now where to turn, and it's this time that God has called him to leave, and God has called him to leave for the sake of his family, the boys, the children there, that they should not stay in that environment. But we'll have to leave that till next time. Until then, may God richly bless you, my beloved.
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2: In an overcast for the Portland area, as we're heading through the early morning time, our low settling to the low 50s. Becoming mostly sunny on Thursday, the high 70s.

0: 75 and partly sunny Friday, maybe a shower late, the high mid to upper 60s. A better chance for rain Friday night and some showers and possible thunderstorms rumbling in Saturday. I'm meteorologist Jennifer Naramore on KPDQ.
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1: He is promising that when we are faithful, that he will use that to touch life upon life upon life, so that ultimately in the annals of heaven, what will happen is the righteousness that we are establishing will endure forever.
2: 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In today's episode, Pastor Brian shares a lesson from Psalm 112. Dr. Chappell investigates what this passage says about legacy and what is promised to those who are righteous. You can find this lesson and many others when you visit unlimitedgrace.com. And while you're there, look for Pastor Brian's book, The Multi-Generational Church Crisis. This compelling book asks the question of the church, what could be accomplished in the name of Christ if we could better understand each other? Let's hear now from Dr. Brian Chappell as he shares the lesson, Our Living Legacy.

0: The writer, Roy Atwood, writes this. The days of my father's life were, by reason of strength and God's grace, 80 years. He died a year ago. We still grieve his death, of course. But as the pain of his passing fades, we are struggling with a new pain. The realization of how swiftly the memory of someone as close as a husband, a father, and a friend can fly away. If each day dims the memory of the contours of his face and the sound of his voice, what will we remember of him 10 or 20 years distant? What will his children's children know of him, of his life, his hopes and fears, his failures and successes, or his view of God's world? What will be the legacy of his life? Over time, we will forget. We'll forget the things that he enjoyed. He loved the company of his well-oiled tools and rifles. He loved the rhythmic pulse of the waves against the hull of his sailboat running ahead of a fresh breeze. However, over time, the waves will not reflect his image, and his precious tools and guns will be recycled into someone else's rusty barbecue pit or dented wheelbarrow. We will forget the work of his hands. We will forget his strengths. We will forget his weaknesses. We'll even forget how his illusions of independency and self-sufficiency were shattered when he fell off the roof of his home while cleaning the gutters in the rain. He landed on the corner of a concrete sidewalk. He broke his spine between his shoulder blades. The fall almost killed him, but in a split second, his pride and his dreams and many of the things that he loved were gone. He never walked or worked or sailed again. He struggled with depression. He talked of suicide many times. He never wanted to be a burden to his wife or to his children, but his self-sufficiency was gone. In an instant, gone forever. We do not like the words, but we know that they are true. All that we seek to accomplish, all that we build, all that we hope will last, will not. It will fade. Wind and erosion and time will take it all away. So the question is, why bother to live for the Lord, to give ourselves for our families and children? Why bother if it will all just blow away in the breeze ultimately? The answer is because it is not the whole truth. There are some things that will never pass away. And the psalmist has, in fact, identified that three times in this particular psalm. The first appears at the end of verse 3. Did you see it there? I slowed down as I was reading it. It says of the righteous man, wealth and riches are in his house, and his righteousness endures forever. There is something that endures forever, and it is the righteousness of the one who follows after God. Now, there are many blessings identified in this particular psalm that come to the righteous man. It talks about wealth and wisdom and offspring. And you have to say those are generic references. They are not unqualified statements of what happens to righteous people. Right? Even in the psalm itself, you may remember in verse 4, it talks about darkness coming into one's life. In verse 7, bad news. In verse 8, adversaries or enemies. And yet, despite the statement of reality, There is this overarching understanding that there is righteousness, that when we do that, that has an enduring quality. How can that possibly be? We've already said, you build a business, it may outlast you, but it's unlikely to last forever. You may build some building, there may be some architecture that you can participate in, but even the pyramids are eroding. Your family will forget you. Ultimately, yes. My writings will fade away. It will all go. And yet we are told of the righteous man, his righteousness endures forever. How can that possibly be? Maybe some hint of that is in verse 2. In describing the righteous man, the psalmist says, his offspring will be mighty in the land. The generation of the upright will be blessed. Here is the sense that part of our righteousness in its impact is its influence upon others. And one of the ways in which righteousness endures is by righteous influence. As life touches life, touches life, touches life, as a child, by the example and teaching of parents, understands who God is and what it means to trust in Jesus Christ, there is some transfer of righteousness as that righteous influence reverberates. That's really a wonderful thought. Some years ago, I had the opportunity to participate in the funeral service of a well-known Christian. His name was Stu Perrin. He was a pastor. And the one who was delivering the eulogy, the funeral sermon, was his son, who is also a pastor. And the son gave a little of the life history of his father. His father, growing up in the upper Midwest, had been raised by parents at the time that some of the influenza epidemics were crossing this country. And when he was still a boy, Stu lost both his mother and his father to an influenza epidemic. So he was raised by his grandmother. But not too many years after his grandmother took over his upbringing, she too contracted a terminal illness. He was going to lose her too. And as he was losing this grandmother, at some point she called him to her bedside and she said, "My child, I do not have things of this world to give you, but this word of God I share with you. Do not fear, I am with you. Do not be afraid. I am your God, declares the Lord. I will uphold you by my righteous right hand, declares the Lord." The words of Isaiah 41:10. And she passed on to the child the message of faith. Now, as Stu's son was preaching the funeral sermon and told that account of how that grandmother had passed to her grandson the message of faith, not only did that particular son recite the story, but his brother, another pastor, nodded his head. He knew the story. And their spouses nodded their heads. They had heard the story. And their children nodded their heads. They knew the story. Now just think of that. A grandmother had passed to her son's son the testimony of faith. And that son had passed to his sons the testimony of faith, and now their children knew that same testimony. Five generations knew the testimony of faith from that faithful grandmother. Listen, her goods, and in many ways her memory, had passed away long ago, but the testimony of faith had been maintained in that family. The generations of the upright were blessed. I don't know how many things you think you can do in this life that will last five generations. Not many. But God's promise is greater. He is promising that when we are faithful, that He will use that to touch life upon life upon life, so that ultimately in the annals of heaven, what will happen is the righteousness that we are establishing will endure forever. I mean, it just is an amazing thought, made more amazing because you understand that what God is saying here is not just that righteous influence is maintained, but that righteousness itself is maintained forever. I mean, if you look at verse 3 closely, it doesn't say that a man's righteous influence will endure forever. It says his righteousness will endure forever, as though the good itself is enduring, not just by influence, but the righteousness itself is enduring. Now that is a larger thought. I mean, even secular sciences can talk about cascade theory. You know, where a butterfly flapping its wings in Hong Kong can, by influence upon influence upon influence, become a thunderstorm in San Francisco 3 weeks later. But this is saying something different. Not only does righteous influence continue, but the righteousness itself endures forever. How can that possibly be? Maybe a verse that helps us is one like Ephesians 2:10, that we are God's workmanship, created in Christ Jesus to do good works that he prepared in advance for us to do, so that we understand as believers that every righteous action is a link in an eternal chain of the purposes of God, so that by doing what God calls us to do in a moment, perhaps even unnoticed by the rest of the world, is nonetheless vital an eternity to what God is doing. I must tell you that when I was a solo pastor in a much smaller church, I used to think that one of the purest things that I would do would be to visit an Alzheimer's patient in a nursing home. Now, the reason I say it was one of the purest things that I would do is because of the sin in my heart. There are lots of reasons that pastors and caretakers, those of you who do these things, I know, there are lots of reasons that we care for people who cannot express their gratitude. We do it because we want to show the compassion of Christ, because we want to show our own care. But I must tell you, as a pastor, there's another reason that I will sometimes check in the nursing home. Because there are people who are keeping count. They want to know, did you visit? And you'll get in trouble if you don't. And there's just a human part of me that wants to stay out of trouble. But when you visit an Alzheimer's patient, there is no record. And 3 seconds after you're gone, there may be no memory of your even having been there. And it stretches my faith as well as my imagination to believe that act of care, that gentle righteousness, will actually endure forever. How is that so? Maybe by the witness to other people. Maybe by the witness of the other people in the nursing home. Maybe by the caretakers themselves. Maybe just because of the change it makes in me to be willing to care for another person selflessly. But for whatever reason, what God is promising is that act of righteousness endures forever, and it just changes what you're willing to do, the significance you perceive in your actions that are in many ways just bypassed by the rest of the world. I thought of it as we had 638 children here and 368 volunteers, and I think, what brought you here? They won't remember your names. they won't remember all that you're doing, but as I witness a special needs child being helped up these stairs in that final night program by adults and then by other children, to think it is eternal. It is a righteousness that endures forever, that God is by testimony and witness and the changing of hearts who would care for the unlovely and the needy and the orphan and the widow in distress. When all of that is happening, though the world pays no attention to it, it endures in the purposes of God, and that is his promise. And we are willing to extend that cup of water, or to let the business deal go, or to help the neighbor, or to sacrifice ourselves at times for our own children, because we profoundly believe that it is not forgotten by God. It is actually a righteous thing that God is going to make glow on in his eternal purposes. And that makes you do things for God, even when the world takes no notice whatsoever.
1: 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It may seem hard for younger Christians to believe, but people over 50 were raised during an era when 90% of Americans identified as Christian. These older believers were once part of a majority group that understood the mission of the church was to take control of our culture, to halt its evils. At the same time, Christians under 50 have lived their entire lives perceiving themselves as a minority that needs to make credible their faith to a secular, pluralistic culture. These distinct experiences and perceptions have a profound impact on the priorities different generations have for church ministry. It's no wonder that younger and older believers don't always see eye to eye. In his new book, The Multigenerational Church Crisis, Dr. Brian Chappell asks the question, what could be accomplished in the name of Christ if we could better understand each other? 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You can request your copy of The Multigenerational Church Crisis when you donate online at unlimitedgrace.com or by calling 844-41-GRACE. That's 844-414-7223. And now, more from Brian Chappell on today's Unlimited Grace.
0: To think it is eternal, it is a righteousness that endures forever, that God is by testimony and witness and the changing of hearts who would care for the unlovely and the needy and the orphan and the widow in distress. When all of that is happening, though the world pays no attention to it, it endures in the purposes of God, and that is His promise. And we are willing to extend that cup of water, or to let the business deal go, or to help the neighbor, or to sacrifice ourselves at times for our own children, because we profoundly believe that it is not forgotten by God. It is actually a righteous thing that God is going to make glow on in His eternal purposes. And that makes you do things for God, even when the world takes no notice whatsoever. We do it not only because the righteousness endures. There's actually something even better said. It occurs halfway through the psalm at the end of verse 6. Now again, describing the righteous man, verse 6 says, the righteous will never be moved. He will be remembered forever. Not just the righteous action, but it says the righteous person will be remembered forever. Again, it sounds impossible. I mean, you and I have walked in the graveyards where the names are carved in stone, and even now we have trouble reading them because the names are being erased by the weather of the world. How can it possibly be that the person would be remembered forever? I mean, I know you can trace a long way back on Ancestry.com, but you can't go all the way back. There are many names you will never know, and will not be remembered by anyone in this generation. And yet it is so precious to us that God is saying, I remember you. The world may forget, but I will remember those who stand for righteousness in this world. I so much want that, because I ultimately do not want to be remembered for my accomplishments, for what I do. Listen, I don't know what you've accomplished in life, even if you've accomplished a great deal. I will tell you, if you are truly honest, you will confess that if you have accomplished a great deal, it's because the right things happened at the right time by the grace of God. You have known smarter people who have not done as well. And you have known better people who have suffered more. If you have been blessed, it is by the grace of God. Ultimately, I don't want to stand before God and be remembered for what I have done. And time after time, God is reminding us of the ephemeral nature of our own works so that we will recognize how blessed it is that He remembers us. Some of you may know the verse Malachi 3:16, not John 3:16, but Malachi 3:16. In that particular verse, it describes the host of heaven speaking to one another. And God listens in. And then at some point, there is taken out what is called the scroll of remembrance, whereupon are written the names of those who fear and honor the name of God. That when earth's records fade away, that there is a record in heaven of those who have honored God, and that doesn't fade away. You know, that becomes important to me because we were moving, you know, how you go through papers and boxes and all that sort of thing. So I found my last report card from my senior year of college. Yellowed, I know. But what became more interesting to me is I began to go back to tally my accomplishments and my good grades. And all of you can see this, maybe just the pastors on the front row. It's just a yellow sheet to most of you. But there are no grades on this report card. The ink has faded away. There are no names of courses. There are no names of professors. I can't record even myself what I got in those courses. It's all faded away. How wondrous to know that God not only knows the grades, He knows me and remembers me. Why is that important? You can work for a company for 30 years, and 3 weeks after you're gone, they do not know your name. You can be forgotten by your company. You can be forgotten by your family. You can be forgotten by your country. You can be forgotten by your church. And God says, I remember you.
2: Heavenly Father, the Holy Spirit inspired those who wrote these scriptures so that we would know your divine nature and your heart of compassion. You wanted people like us in every situation and generation to know your heart and your power to help us. So we pray for that power and that love right now. Assure us of grace that is greater than all our sin, and of Christ's power to rescue us from circumstances we can't figure out or control. We ask you to forgive us so that we can live for you. And we ask you to change our hearts so that fear and anger, anxiety and resentment fade into the distance because we are so close to you. Assure us that whatever is troubling us is no surprise to you. We know you now. And we know you've got this, and you've got us in the palm of your hand. We are loved and secure forever. So now we rest our hearts in your heart. In Jesus' name, amen.
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6: Listen to this. Getting more stuff will not bring happiness or contentment. One psychologist has done a lot of study on what actually brings contentment, said, and I quote, if people shoot for a certain level of fluence, thinking it will make them happy, they find that on reaching it, they become very quickly habituated. And at that point, they start hankering for the next level of income, property, or good health, end quote. Jim Carrey, very successful actor, made this statement, and I quote, I think everyone should get rich and famous and do everything they ever dreamed of so they can see it's not the answer. But we think it's that next thing. If I just get this next thing, if I get this cool car, or if I try this drug, or if I have this fling, or no, contentment does not come from what you have. Contentment comes from who you know. And the who I'm talking about is Jesus Christ. If you know him, you will find the contentment you seek in life. Come to him and believe. The Bible says, today is a day of salvation. You'll find that peace you've been looking for. You'll find that happiness you have been seeking for your entire life. And best of all, you can know with certainty that when you die, you will go to heaven. Don't put this off. Do it.
5: 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Already know God? 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
7: Welcome to Bible Q&A with John MacArthur, author of the MacArthur New Testament Commentary Series. We'll read through the New Testament, and next to Jesus, you won't find a more prominent figure than the Apostle Paul. He wrote at least 13 of the 27 New Testament books. Yet, when the Bible first introduces him in Acts in chapter 7, his name is Saul. John, tell us about his name change. Why was that so important?
8: Well, good question, Denny, and people might think that being changed from Saul to Paul indicates some dramatic changes in view with the change of that name. They might think that because Abram was made Abraham to express the fact that he would be the father of many nations, or Simon was called Peter in order to mark out the fact that he would, by his confession, articulate the rock on which the church would be built, that therefore Saul going to Paul might be something equally significant. However, the truth of the matter is, Saul is a Hebrew word, Hebrew name, and one that's very familiar to any student of Scripture, because the first king in Israel was a man named Saul. And one might wonder, given the history of Saul, why any well-spoken mother would want to label her son with his name. Should have probably named him David, or even Solomon would be better. But nonetheless, Saul was simply a Hebrew name, and apparently a rather popular one. Paul was just the Roman equivalent of that. So there really is no spiritual significance, although we might say that when Paul went from being a Hebrew persecutor of the church to becoming an apostle who preached the gospel, there was the most dramatic change.
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0: Halfway through the 11 o'clock hour tonight, and time for the broadcast formerly known as The Final Word. 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
2: Good day, ladies and gentlemen. Thank you for joining us. We continue our exposition of the Old Testament prophet Amos. In our last study, we spent most of our time introducing the subject matter and talked a lot about the motif of social justice. I'd recommend to you that you go back in the archives and you check that out, because that's very important for the study of Amos. I'd like for you to understand my perspective on that theme. It'll come up as we move along in the exposition, but that is the fuller perspective that I'd like my listeners to have. All right, we mentioned that Amos was a prophet to the northern kingdom, though he was from the southern kingdom, Judea. The Lord sent him to the northern kingdom, to Samaria, to confront the power structures there. And not just them, but especially them, because even though the rest of the country was pretty much in the tank spiritually, morally, ethically, every way you could think of, fish rot from the top, as they say, and the Lord sent Amos to the northern kingdom to warn them of judgment to come. In chapter 1, verse 1, the words of Amos, who was among the shepherds of Tekoa, which he saw in visions concerning Israel in the days of Uzziah, the king of Judah, and in the days of Jehoram, the son of Joash, king of Israel, 2 years before the earthquake, a time marker that we have there that marks the time of Amos, around 760 B.C. and forward. Sometimes when the word Israel is used, you don't know where it's used in the broad sense of the Israelites or in the narrower sense of the northern kingdom. Here, in the first instance, he's talking about Israel in a broader sense. In the days of Uzziah, king of Judah, and in the days of Jeroboam, the second, that is, son of Joash, king of Israel, 2 years before the earthquake. And what we have here is a pronouncement of judgment upon Israel's neighbors. And he said, "The Lord roars from Zion and utters his voice from Jerusalem. The pastures of the shepherds mourn, and the top of Carmel withers. Thus says the Lord, for three transgressions of Damascus, and for four, I will not revoke the punishment, because they have threshed Gilead with threshing sledges of iron. So I will send fire upon the house of Hazael, and it will devour the strongholds of Ben-Hadad. And I will break the gate bar of Damascus, and cut off the inhabitants from the valley of Avon, and him who holds the scepter from Beth-Eden. And the people of Syria shall go into exile to Kir, says the Lord." Stop right there. Amos was from Tekoa, about 6 miles south of Bethlehem, 11 miles south of Jerusalem. He saw this vision 2 years before the earthquake. That earthquake, as we said, can be dated, so we know approximately the date which he ministered. When he says the Lord roars from Zion, Zion sometimes refers narrowly to the Temple Mount, but it comes to be more generally applied to Jerusalem, the city of God's symbolic presence. When it says the Lord roars from Zion, that verb evokes a mental picture of a great lion in a bad mood. When it says he utters his voice from Jerusalem, or as the NIV says, thunders from Jerusalem, it evokes the mental image of a threatening storm. Together, these vivid metaphors bring to mind, I said as we close the last segment, the great 18th century American preacher Jonathan Edwards, who titled his sermon, Sinners in the Hands of an Angry God. The vision that Amos has received makes that point crystal clear. God is angry, not just with the wicked neighbors to the north, the east, and the south of Israel, not just the 10 tribes, but God is angry with Judah as well. And if angry at Judah, one can only imagine his holy indignation at the gross apostasy, turning away from God, and corruption in the northern kingdom in particular. Now, what I want to do, and this was our final note in our last study, is talk here for a minute about the angry aspect of God, meaning the holy indignation of God. Many folk today are uncomfortable with that subject. They try to avoid it as much as possible, and when they come to church, they don't want to hear any notes of that kind. It makes them uncomfortable, and they come to feel good, to have a feel-good experience. All of this illustrates just how far our notions about God have drifted severely from biblical theology. I say over and over again, ideas matter, and theology comes under the rubric of ideas. For example, if someone thinks gravity doesn't exist, they're probably not going to live too long. And if you think that what you eat is a matter of indifference, one day your body eventually will rise up and contradict you in some hospital. If you, for example, are an athlete and don't buy the idea that you need to hydrate yourself, your athletic efforts will fail. I remember way back in high school, during the last century, of course, I was a quarterback and I was a running quarterback, and I was asked to run the ball a lot in our system. And it never failed. Sometime in the fourth quarter, I would be prone on the grass, eating grass. Why? Well, because I didn't have sense enough, and we were too unsophisticated back in those days to realize that you needed to be well hydrated to play intense sports like that. And I hardly ever drank a glass of water, to tell you the truth. And here I would come down with these cramps. It doesn't lend to success. Ideas matter, folks. You will act, as one of my professors in seminary always used to say, the way you believe. If your ideas are wrong, your behavior will be wrong. If you have wrong ideas about God, it will affect the way you try to relate to God. If someone has the notion in their head that God is a wrath-free zone, has in his head the idea that God shrugs at the idea of sin, that his pardon of us in Christ makes us immune to his chastening when we transgress his moral laws, well, then you're going to run afoul of God. And you're not going to understand why at certain points you do not feel close to God. You're not going to understand why your prayer life does not meet with God's approval. If you have those kinds of wrong-headed ideas about God, you will pay a dear price for your avuncular ideas about God. You know, God's our great uncle in the sky. If you have the idea that God is a God who's content to let you go your way and do whatever you want, well, you're in for a rude surprise. Bad ideas have bad consequences, and bad theology can put your life in the toilet. If someone thinks the love and grace of God excludes any reason to fear God, thinks the love and grace of God gives us a license to disregard his holiness, gives us a pass in Christ to pretty much do as you please with no consequences, well, I'm telling you, that idea is deadly. That sort of theology will cause you to show up before our Lord on the last day, who will say to you, for all of your religiosity, Matthew 7, depart from me, you worker of iniquity. I never knew you. This is serious business, folks. We're talking here about the anger, the wrath of God. As I said, many people want to shy away from the Old Testament. They're really Marcionites. That's an ancient heretic. And the Manichaeans and others who did not like the God of the Old Testament. Well, there are many people sitting around in our churches today who don't like the Old Testament. I've heard them say so. Because there they encounter more than they would like of the face of God's wrath. All they want to hear about is that sweet, soothing side of God. They want to cherry-pick the Bible and not deal with the sober side. This, by the way, and I know a lot of women listen to my program, this is one of the disturbing sides of many women's Bible studies, many women's teachers, and all that kind of thing. It's not limited to them, but it really is a problem in that area. They end up with very unbalanced ideas or distorted theology about God. that take them to very bad places, and they have no clue why. Too many are trying to build their relationship with God on unbiblical ideas that lead to behaviors that have serious consequences. Let me reduce it to this. Folks, God loves us sinners. He graciously sent His Son to die for us. But the very sacrifice of Christ testifies to the fact that God hates the sin we sinners commit. As merciful and gracious as God is, the whole Bible teaches this, Old Testament and New. He will never allow, forever, any presumptuous sinners to continue in their sins without consequences. He never has. He never will. Sooner or later, His patience will end, and He will cause the chickens to come home to roost. I want to continue with this thought a minute before we move on. I want no misunderstanding about my firm stance on the biblical proposition of Ephesians 2:8 following. Salvation is by God's grace through faith in Christ alone. I'll say it again. Salvation is by God's grace through faith in Christ alone. Salvation, once attained, will never be lost. A brother or sister in Christ might say, "Pastor Jim, I thought all of our sins were forgiven, past, present, and future, when we receive Christ." "Yes, absolutely," I affirm. "Well then, Pastor Jim, what is this about God punishing presumptuous sinners?" Well, those that I have mainly in view are the unrepentant and the unconfessing. However, some who identify themselves as believers, many are presumptuous in sin, and they use the grace of God as a license or an excuse, Romans 6:1, remember, to continue in sin. They have a twisted spirit which casts a shadow of doubt on the sincerity, the genuineness of their faith in Christ. The same evil presumption was characteristic of many Israelites. And you know, I think, or at least you should, that God rejected these as His own, no matter that they were Israelites, and He judged them terribly. Those were afflicted with a case of false security in their being chosen by God. Listen, you can read about that, Hebrews chapter 3 into Hebrews chapter 4. If an errant believer truly, truly belongs to Christ, our Father never throws them out of the family. But rest assured, Hebrews chapter 12, that our Heavenly Father does and will, just as my earthly father did. He will take them to the woodshed, so to speak. It's called chastening. And they will not come out of there until corrected. Hebrews chapter 12 tells us that God disciplines, He chastens all of His children. In some cases of His punishments, as our Lord did regularly in Israel, He's just separating the wheat from the tares, the rogues from the remnant, the treasure from the trash. As in ancient Israel, so in the churches today, as our Lord in His parables made so clear. So moving on, I hope there's no confusion about that point. I say again, by grace we are saved through faith alone. But hear this, the faith that saves, as has been said, is not alone, but is the kind of spirit-birthed faith that follows Christ and will not continue in presumptuous sin. That persistent carnal spirit is a dead giveaway that faith is stillborn. Read James chapter 2, verse 14 to the end, verse 26 especially. Such a faith, so-called, is stillborn. And read Hebrews chapter 12, verse 14. Pursue holiness, without which no person shall see the Lord. We're not saved by faith plus holiness. But where there is real faith, there will be the pursuit of sanctification. There is justification, and sanctification's not optional equipment. Folks, listen to me. Easy believism is one of the most pernicious heresies of our time. It's all over evangelical churches. It has been as long as I've been alive, in fact. I could tell you a little bit of the history of it, but that would take me too far off point. We call it cheap grace, and it hides out in our churches like cockroaches in a dirty kitchen. Listen, I know how bad it is. I was reared and trained in that sorry doctrine. Now, all that said, let's move on with the text after this I think, very important digression about how important ideas are, theological ideas are. Theology matters, and it matters a lot. Now, starting in verse 3 and going through chapter 2, verse 5, the prophet Amos declares a series of judgments upon the neighbors of the 10 northern tribes. The 10 northern tribes are Israel in the narrower sense, as distinct from the southern kingdom called Judah. Let me read again some of this, not all of it. Verse 3, thus says the Lord, Amos declares, for three transgressions of Damascus. I thought he was speaking to Israel, but here he starts talking to Damascus, Syria. And for four, I will not revoke the punishment that I have planned, because here's what they did. They threshed Gilead, that's Israel territory, with threshing sledges of iron. So here's what I'm going to do, says the Lord. I will send a fire upon the house of Hazael, and it will devour the strongholds of Ben-Hadad. Hazael was of the house of Ben-Hadad. I will break the gate bar of Damascus and cut off the inhabitants of the valley of Avon and him who holds the scepter from Beth-Eden. And the people of Syria will go into exile to Kir, says the Lord. And then, thus says the Lord, for three transgressions of Gaza, oh, now we've moved to Philistine territory, and for four, I will not revoke punishment. Why? Because they carried into exile a whole people to deliver them up to Edom. I will send fire upon the wall of Gaza and will devour her strongholds. I will cut off the inhabitants from Ashdod, still Philistine territory, and him who holds the scepter from Ashkelon, Philistine territory. I will turn my hand against Ekron, another city-state of Philistia, and the remnant of the Philistines shall perish. And on, this goes through chapter 2, verse 5. Let me explain something about this. Amos was sent to declare judgment upon the northern kingdom, not just them, but especially them. But all of a sudden here, we're not talking about the northern kingdom, we're talking about all of our neighbors. What's this all about? His declarations come each in a stylized numerical pattern found elsewhere in the Old Testament. In each case, the prophet will say, for three sins of so-and-so, fill in the blank, and for four. Now, this is a Hebrew literary device, semi-poetical. It is intended to stress a more than sufficient number of sins, building up over time to bring down the holy indignation of God upon the subjects in view. Yet, in the indictment of each target of divine wrath, we notice that only one or two arch sins, not three or four, are cited as the triggers of judgment, the proverbial straw that broke the camel's back in each individual or national case. So we are surprised that in his prophetic denunciations, Amos does not begin with Israel, the people to whom he was sent, to speak to the upper crust in Samaria. That's the nation God sent him to direct. But other kingdoms, including Judah, that surrounded Israel, these are the ones that he began speaking to. One almost gets the feeling, as the drumbeat of wrath moves from kingdom to kingdom, before at last it comes to rest on Israel, the feeling of a bird of prey circling ominously over a dying animal. That picture is not far-fetched, because in fact, what Amos is seeing is the judgment of God circling all around like a bird of prey these wicked kings and their kingdoms, which are dying, unawares of the indignant hand of a holy God. The prophet starts with all the obvious bad guys in the neighborhood, so to speak, before finally zeroing in on Judah, and last of all, upon the corruption and consequences for Israel, the northern kingdom herself. There's a sort of logic in the prophet's procedure. Eventually, the justice of God catches up with all the wicked. So, it's as if he's saying, don't imagine Israel. You're exempt from punishment, for you have excelled in wickedness with less excuse than many of those about you. That's the overall message in these seven prophetic denunciations. I've only read to you two of them. These predicted judgments, long centuries ago, remain very relevant to our day, for they remind us that the God of Abraham, Isaac, and Jacob, who is also the God and Father of our Lord Jesus Christ, is the sovereign God of the universe, the God of all nations, and he is a holy and he is a just God, who stages interim judgments in the history of mankind. Some are more obvious, some are more subtle, some devastating, some less so. But in all cases, it's the same God sending a message to mankind a big red light upon our existence, as he did in the days of Noah, and saying, "My spirit will not always strive with the wickedness of mankind. Repent while you can, or pay the dear price." That's the bottom line. So as we go through these indictments, let us see our world and our nation as in a mirror, and remind ourselves that our God is the same yesterday, today, and forever. In the end, he will save his faithful remnant, but be sure he will settle with the wicked. None who hate him, none who despise him, none who spit in his eye, as it were, will escape his judicial hand. The first neighbor state condemned is Damascus. Damascus was the capital and the heartbeat of Aram, otherwise known as Syria, just north and east of the 10 northern tribes. Aram was a persistently cruel enemy of Israel. There were always wars between the two kingdoms. That line, "I will not relent," is a formulaic refrain that we hear in each of these prophetic indictments extending in chapter 2, verse 5. In other words, the Spirit of God is declaring through his prophet Amos that the Lord's patience with these nations has expired.

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5: One can deny it, but denial does not alter the reality of divine judgment to come. I had a salesman in our home one day. Nice guy. Not a believer. Found out I was a pastor. And he looked at me and he smiled and he said, "Well, you're not one of those hellfire and brimstone preachers, are you, turn or burn?" I said, smiling, "Yes, I am." Yeah. In the case of Damascus, it was the political nerve center of Aram or Syria. There was now a heavy price to pay for all their cruelty to the people of Israel living in Gilead, east of Jordan. Whether the savagery mentioned here is literal or figurative, we don't know. But whatever it was, it stuck in the crawl of God, no irreverence intended. When that kingdom, probably under its ruler Hazael, treated the Israelites with great brutality, possibly driving over prostrate Israelites with threshing sledges armed with iron teeth. Now, they had had their turn. Now it is God's turn. And he's going to mess their hair and split their breeches and send them away naked, so to speak. I will send fire on the house of Hazael, the personal name of the king of Aram, that will consume the fortresses of Ben-Hadad. That's a throne name, like Pharaoh, the king of Egypt. Well, thank you, dear friends. Our time has expired. We'll come back to this next time. God bless you. Have a wonderful day.
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1: Then an overcast for the Portland area as we're heading through the early morning time. Our low settling to the low 50s. Becoming mostly sunny on Thursday, the high 75, and partly sunny Friday, maybe a shower late, the high mid to upper 60s. A better chance for rain Friday night, and some showers and possible thunderstorms rumbling in Saturday. I'm meteorologist Jennifer Naramore on KPDQ.
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9: A phrase you hear used today is deconstructing. People will say, I'm deconstructing my faith. I'm dismantling my faith. That's not good.
10: A faith that needs to be torn apart and cast aside was never a faith we should have built our lives on. Coming up today, Pastor Greg Laurie helps us make a new beginning.
9: If your faith collapses, maybe it's because it was never constructed on Christ to start.

0: Anytime something huge happens in the world, people start asking, wait, is this it? Is Armageddon about to begin? Well, today on A New Beginning, Pastor Greg Laurie examines what the Bible actually says about the end times and why we don't need to panic. God's not caught off guard by any of this. He's had a plan from the very start, and that plan includes you, your peace, your hope, and your future. It's a reassuring reminder you don't want to miss.
1: First John chapter 2. And chapter 2 clearly shows us that we're living in the last days. All around us are signs of the times pointing to the fact that Jesus is coming again. There are some very positive signs that would suggest we might be on the verge of another spiritual awakening in America and even the world. And then there are some frightening signs that show the conflicts around the world, showing that these events we read about could happen in real time before our very eyes. It reminds me of the introduction of Charles Dickens to his book, A Tale of Two Cities. He describes France before the Revolutionary War. And he states these things, and they're familiar statements. It was the best of times. It was the worst of times. It was the age of wisdom. It was the age of foolishness. It was a season of light. It was a season of darkness. It was a spring of hope. It was the winter of despair. Reminds us of the time we're living in right now. And now we read what John has to say in 1 John 2, verse 18. Little children, it is the last hour. And as you heard that the Antichrist is coming, even now many Antichrists have come, by which we know that this is the last hour. They went out from us, but they were not of us. For if they had been of us, they would have continued with us. But they went out that it might be made manifest that none of them were of us. We'll stop there. Point number one, the Antichrist is coming. The Bible does teach a world figure will emerge on the scene that is called the beast, the wicked one, and also the Antichrist. He will deceive millions of people. At first, he'll seem like a good guy, but he'll turn out to be the worst guy. If Satan never had a son, this is him. He'll appear as a peacemaker, but he'll end up being the worst troublemaker that ever lived. And he'll be energized by the devil himself. Revelation 13:2 says that the dragon, who's also explained to be Satan in another chapter, will give him his authority. And really, he's an imitation. Whatever God does, Satan will try to imitate. So God has his only begotten son. Satan, in effect, will have his son. And we have this false Christ that will be out there. And also there will be other imitations as well. He's not going to be what you might expect, dressed head to toe in black with flaming red eyes and steam coming up and the Darth Vader theme playing in the background as he quotes AC/DC lyrics or something like that. He'll probably be very attractive, very charismatic, very intelligent. But he is a deceiver. And a lot of times people will try to figure out who the Antichrist is. But I don't think we should waste our time or energy doing that. Because he cannot be revealed until the church is caught up to meet the Lord in the air and what we often call the rapture of the church. The Bible says, he who now restrains will continue to do so until he is taken out of the way. And then that wicked one will be revealed, that's Antichrist, whom the Lord will destroy with the brightness of his coming. The restraining force in the world today is the Holy Spirit working through the church. Godly men and women that speak up for what is true, they speak out against what is wrong. And once we're removed, once we're caught up to meet the Lord in a moment in the twinkling of an eye, then Antichrist can enter the scene and do his thing. So don't waste your time looking for Antichrist. Do what the Bible says, look for Jesus Christ. That's what our focus should be. Point number two, antichrists, plural, are already here. Antichrists are here already because John not only speaks of the Antichrist, the beast, that world leader, but Antichrist. Now, keep this in mind. The prefix anti doesn't just mean against, it also means instead of. So we could call them instead of Christs, or imitation Christs, if you will. Don't forget, in the beginning of Matthew 24, known as the Olivet Discourse, Jesus said, a sign of the last days is many will come in my name saying, I am Christ. So instead of Christ, people are always looking for a substitute for Christ. Mark Zuckerberg of Meta says, we don't have enough friends. Maybe he doesn't have enough friends, I don't know, but we don't have enough friends. And so instead of going out and socializing and making some more friends, he says the solution is AI. We need more robots, because AI knows us better than friends, because they do a better job of knowing our likes and preferences. Oh, so I'm supposed to have a cappuccino with my Roomba now instead of go meet a friend somewhere? I mean, you know, really? This is, to me, anti-Christ thinking. Understand what I'm saying? Instead of Christ thinking. I'm looking for substitutes for Christ, other things to look to instead of Jesus. And this is what we should not be doing. The greatest deception is not atheism, it's instead of Christ thinking. A sign of the end times will be pretend believers, imitation Christians. 1 Timothy 4:1 says, the Spirit speaks clearly, and in the last time, some will depart from the faith, giving heed to seducing spirits and doctrines that demons teach. A phrase you hear used today is deconstructing. People will say, I'm deconstructing my faith. I'm dismantling my faith. I'm questioning my faith. And why are they doing this? Because I've experienced church hurt. Oh, really? Yeah, I was hurt in church. Okay, well, look, if you were hurt in church, I'm sorry that happened to you. The church is full of broken people just like you, and things do happen. So maybe you were hurt in church, but I hope you don't give up on the church. Jesus hasn't. And if you're looking for the perfect church, please don't join it, because you'll ruin it, because we're all flawed. But I wonder sometimes if this so-called church hurt is actually not some hurt that came from the church, but because you heard something you didn't like. Well, I felt judged. Okay, well, what happened exactly? Well, maybe someone said to you, hey, why are you living with your boyfriend? That's fornication. That's sin. And you're saying, wait, hold on. What do you mean? That you're judging me. I'm leaving this church. Hey, you should thank that person for telling you the truth. You're not going to get truth in that culture out there right now, but you'll hear it from the Word of God in the church. And if someone is bold enough to tell you what you are doing is sinful, that's not church hurt. That's keeping you from hurting yourself, right? Think about it.
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1: You know, I've heard people describe a trip to Israel as seeing the Bible actually come to life. Hey, everybody, Greg Laurie. And I've been to Israel many times, and I've led a lot of tours, and I have to say that's absolutely true. Listen, when you're walking on the same stones that Jesus himself walked on, well, that's something that's enriching to your faith. It's not just a travel experience. It actually energizes and enhances your study of the Bible. Think of it this way. It's a vacation with a purpose. And we're going to be taking a tour of Israel April 6 to 15, 2027. 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
2: 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Well, we're talking today about the end times and making sure our faith and our fellowship with others is in good working order.
1: I think that we need to ask the question, well, if a person walks away from the faith, they leave the church, they abandon their faith, they say they're no longer a Christian, has that person lost their salvation? They say, well, they're deconstructing. I suggest maybe they never constructed to start with. Maybe they're not leaving their faith. Maybe they never had faith in the very beginning. If your faith collapses, maybe it's because it was never constructed on Christ to start with. See, here's what John says. Again, 1 John 2:19. They went out from us, but they were not of us. For if they had been of us, they would have continued with us. Now, let me explain. Christians mess up. Christians lapse. Christians sin. Christians can fall away. Christians can backslide, even for a prolonged period of time. And you can do that and still be a Christian. But if you're a true Christian, eventually you'll come home again. Just like the prodigal son. He messed up. He sinned, but he came to his senses and said, I've sinned. I'm going to go back to my father and say, Father, I've sinned. I'm no longer worthy to be called your son. Just hire me as a hired hand. And he went home. And of course, his father threw his arms around him and kissed him and welcomed him back as a son. And the father missed his son and longed for his return. But if you walk away from the faith and you never return to the faith, my suggestion is you were never part of the faith to start with. You've not lost your salvation. Most likely, you never had salvation. That's what John is saying. If they were of us, they would have continued with us. And if they don't continue with us, it shows they were never of us to really begin with. Okay, so let's shift gears now to chapter 3. 1 John 3, read along with me. Behold, what manner of love the Father bestowed on us, that we should be called children of God. Therefore, the world does not know us because it did not know him. Beloved, now we are the children of God, and it has not yet been revealed what we shall be, but we know that when he is revealed, we shall be like him, for we will see him as he is. And I love this final verse. I'd underline it. If I were you, everyone that has this hope purifies himself just as he is pure. So here's point number 3. God loves you more than you could ever know. You say, I know because I'm so awesome. Not really. He loves you because he's so awesome. He loves you with an everlasting love. The Bible says, therefore, with loving kindness, he has drawn you. Jesus said, for God so loved the world, he gave his only begotten son, and whosoever believes in him should not perish, but have everlasting life. And because God loves you, point number 4, he adopted you as his child. Because he loves you, he adopted you as his child. 1 John 3:1, behold what manner of love the Father has bestowed on us that we should be called the children of God. By the way, this word behold isn't casual. It's like John is saying, hey, look at this. Don't miss this. Check this out. Behold. Behold what kind of love the Father has toward you. He chose you and he adopted you. I heard about two sons that were arguing, as brothers do. One was a biological son. One was an adopted son. And the biological son said, Dad loves me more than you. Because I have his DNA. And the adopted son said, yeah, well, guess what? He chose me. He got stuck with you. God chose you. He picked you out with a purpose. Adoption is intentional. That's why the Bible says, we have not received the spirit of bondage again to fear, but one of adoption, whereby we cry, Abba, Father. What does that mean? It means Abba Father is the Hebrew equivalent of daddy or papa. It's an affectionate phrase a child uses of their father, papa, daddy. And God is giving you the spirit of adoption where you can say that to him, where you can say, Abba Father. When you go to Israel today, you'll see the little kids calling out for their daddy. Abba, they'll say, or Ima for their mother. And so this is what God has done for you. He's predestined us for adoption to sonship through Jesus Christ in accordance with his pleasure and will, Ephesians 1:5 tells us. So you are adopted, not a sign. You are specifically chosen by God. But aren't we all, some would ask, children of God? You hear that said often. We're all God's children, right? Kind of. Let me explain. We are God's offspring, the Bible says, which means we're all created by God. We're all loved by God. But only those who have put their faith in Christ can truly say, I am a child of God. The Bible says, for as many as received him, to them he gave the power to become sons of God. And you know, you can be in a relationship with God, but not be in fellowship with God. Let me illustrate with a popular family drama. King Charles now, married Diana. They had two sons, Harry and William. And William is the heir to the throne. So there's an heir and a spare, I suppose. If you follow the story, you know that King Charles is fighting cancer. He has a close relationship with William, his heir apparent. And they're in constant communication. And Harry has moved to California. So he's about 5,000 miles away from his father. Now, is Harry a royal son? Of course, he'll always be a royal son, just as William is. But one son has chosen to be in close fellowship and communication with his father. Another son has chosen not to. So that causes tension and pain, and it breaks the father's heart. I hope they patch things up because the window of reconciliation may not stay open forever. But the point of it is we choose what kind of relationship we want to have with the father. When we're away from him, it breaks his heart. He longs for communication with us. And if we will draw near to him, the Bible says he will draw near to us. So if you feel far from God, if you find yourself out of fellowship with God right now, the Father will welcome you with open arms if you'll turn from your sin and come to him.

0: Good reassurance from Pastor Greg Laurie today here on A New Beginning. It's from his new series called Unshakable. And not only will God welcome those who are coming back to him, he'll welcome those who are coming to him for the first time. That's a truth somebody needs to hear today, Pastor Greg.
1: That's right. The Bible says whoever will call upon the name of the Lord will be saved. So think of it this way. Maybe you're out in a riptide in the ocean and you can't get your footing and you're in trouble and you see a lifeguard. Call out for help and the lifeguard will rescue you. The same is true spiritually. You're drowning in your sin. You need help. Jesus will save you. He will rescue you, but you must call out to him. And you know how you do that? You do it in prayer. So let me just lead you in a simple prayer, and you can pray this prayer after me. You can pray it out loud if you like. And this is where you are calling out to Jesus to save you. Just pray this. Lord Jesus, I know I'm a sinner and I know you are the Savior who died on the cross for my sin and rose again from the dead. Now, Lord, I turn from my sin and I put my faith in you. Be my Savior, my Lord, be my God and my friend. I choose to follow you from this moment forward. In Jesus' name I pray. Amen. Hey, if you just prayed that prayer, I want you to know that Christ himself has come to live inside of you. And I have a resource I want to send you. It's called the New Believer's Bible. 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But let me get this New Believer's Bible into your hands as quickly as possible. Here's Dave to tell you more.
0: 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Well, Pastor Greg, you preached a message called What I Would Tell My Younger Self, which is one of my favorite studies you've ever presented. What if you could have taken your younger self to a modern-day harvest crusade so he could see you, you know, the current you, preaching the gospel? What would young Greg have said about that experience?
1: Wow. Well, you know, in a way, I kind of got a sneak preview of it. Early in my life, two events that brought that about. One was shortly after I became a Christian, I went and saw Billy Graham preach at one of his crusades. And I even went forward in the invitation, even though I was already a Christian. I just wanted a closer look at this man that God was using. And I connected to what he was doing. I recognized in him a gift that God had placed in me to be an evangelist. And effectively, I said, that's what I want to do when I grow up. I was around 17 at the time. But then a little bit later, I was not in ministry yet. I was a graphic artist, but I ended up having an experience where I actually preached a little sermon before a crowd that had gathered at Pirates Cove Beach, where we did the baptisms back in the day. And it was not something I planned, but the Lord prompted me to proclaim the gospel. And I spoke to the people sitting up on the rocks. I invited people to come to Christ. Some did, and I even baptized them. So I didn't really get into preaching for a couple of more years, maybe 3 years after that. And I didn't start doing evangelistic events for many years after that. But I was given sort of a glimpse into my future, like the trailers you see in the movie theaters that show you what a film is about. It's almost as though the Lord was showing me, you're going to end up doing this. And that's exactly what I did. So if a younger Greg went to see an older Greg, he would say, "Whoa, what happened to his hair?" And then he would say, "Yeah, I knew the Lord was going to do something like this. And this is amazing. And I would give God the glory." So I tell this story and many more like it in this book called Jesus Revolution. Maybe you've seen the film. Have you read the book? So many people ask me so many questions like, "Wait, whatever happened to your mother? Did she ever come to the Lord? What happened to Lonnie Frisbee? What about this? What about that?" All these questions. It's all in the book. And I want to send you this book, Jesus Revolution, for your gift of any size to help us continue to bring our ministry of a new beginning to more people around the world. 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
1: Eric Clapton, arguably the greatest guitar player of all time, he made this statement: "I had everything a man could ever want. I was a millionaire. I had beautiful women in my life. I had cars, a house, a solid gold career, and a future. And yet on a daily basis," Eric Clapton says, "I wanted to commit suicide," end quote. You say, "Oh, come on, Greg, you're quoting like really old rock stars, okay? It's not that way anymore." Oh, isn't it? Then why did Chester Bennington, the lead singer of Linkin Park, commit suicide? He had it all. And as it turns out, Chester Bennington was close friends with Chris Cornell, the lead singer of Soundgarden, who also committed suicide. In fact, after Chris Cornell died, Chester did a song with his band Linkin Park that's called One More Light, and they sang it as a tribute to Chris. But then he went out and committed suicide. Well, I want to tell you something. I'll tell you who cares about you tonight. Jesus Christ cares about you, and he loves you, and he can change you. There are some of you who have contemplated suicide. That's never the answer, friend. The answer is Christ. That's the one you need. You're not going to find the answer in drugs. You're not going to find it in possessions. You're not going to find it in a relationship. You were made to know God, having a relationship with him.
0: You were created to know God. Find out how to begin a relationship with him by going to harvest.org. Just click on Know God. Already know God? Invite others to learn more about what it means to follow Jesus. Answers to questions about the Christian faith, online courses for Christian growth, and video messages from Pastor Greg Laurie can be found at harvest.org.
3: Welcome to Bible Q&A with John MacArthur. This is Denny Nugent with today's question. It comes from Matthew chapter 6, verses 9 to 13, a passage most know as the Lord's Prayer. There, Jesus instructs his disciples to pray for God's kingdom to come. Now, John, the kingdom that Jesus is referring to, what exactly is that kingdom, and how should Christians pray for it to come?
4: Well, in the simple sense, Denny, the kingdom of God is the realm, the spiritual realm over which God rules. It is the same as the kingdom of heaven, heaven being a euphemism for the word God. The kingdom of God, the kingdom of heaven, the same thing, the sphere where God rules. It is a spiritual realm. It's the realm of salvation, so that when Jesus preaches the message of the kingdom and invites sinners to repent and come in faith to him and enter the kingdom, he's calling them to salvation. So it is first and foremost the realm of salvation, the souls over which Christ rules as Savior and Redeemer. But that kingdom is not limited to the spiritual realm. There will be a form of the kingdom of God that will be earthly, the millennial reign of Christ for 1,000 years at the end of human history. And the kingdom of God will also be eternal, for in the new heavens and the new earth, which God will create after the present heaven and earth are destroyed, God will rule forever over that eternal realm. That is the ultimate and final experience and definition of the kingdom.
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1: He is supremely other. He is radically other. He transcends. There's no category for the Holy One. And so I don't merely say transcendent majesty. I say the transcendent majesty of God. Because He is the Holy One, the holy place where Joshua was standing and falling, where Moses and Joshua, great men of God, get your shoes off. The most holy place is where the Holy One resides. He is other than us. He is the transcendent majesty. And when you meet Him, whether you're Saul of Tarsus thinking you're doing God's will, or Joshua, or Moses, or anyone else, Isaiah, you fall on your face.
2: Welcome to Abide in the Word with Pastor Scott Gilchrist. Today we continue our current study in the book of Joshua as Scott brings the third part of the message titled On the West Bank. Here's Scott with today's message.
1: Joshua was a man's man. He was the commander of the army of the Lord. And he fell face down. I want you to turn there, Joshua 5. The Holy One before whom he fell has not changed and does not change and will not change. Verse 13, Joshua 5. And if you haven't been with us, we're just walking through the life of Yeshua, Joshua. Yahweh, the Lord, saves. That's what his name means. And there's lots of lessons for us from this man's life. Now it came about, verse 13, chapter 5. Now it came about when Joshua was by Jericho. They've come across the Jordan, the mighty river that was the barrier to the promised land. God brought them across the Jordan. They're at Gilgal. The next stop is Jericho. Now it came about when Joshua was by Jericho that he lifted up his eyes and looked, and behold, a man was standing opposite him with his sword drawn in his hand. And Joshua went to him and said to him, "Are you for us or for our adversaries?" And he said, "No. Rather, I indeed come now as captain, commander of the Lord, of the host of the Lord." And Joshua fell on his face to the earth and bowed low and said to him, "What has my Lord to say to his servant?" And the captain of the Lord's host said to Joshua, "Remove your sandals from your feet, for the place where you are standing is holy." And Joshua did so. When Joshua was confronted with the Holy One, Jesus Christ, and we'll talk about that in a minute, he fell, he listened, and he took his shoes off. And we'll talk about that in just a few minutes. "What do you have to say to me, Lord?" As he fell on his face, the Lord said, "Take your shoes off. You're on holy ground." The West Bank is holy ground. Not because they've entered what we call the Holy Land. Although there is a sense in which that land, that special land, that the Lord picked out and said, "I'm going to give you that land. That's mine. I'm going to give it to you." And where he brought his people and where he sent his son, and where Jesus Christ walked and talked and taught and healed and helped. There's a sense in which it is hallowed ground, sanctified. But I remind you, and the Bible reminds us, when you get to the end of the Bible, you know, we talk about the Holy Land, the Holy City, and we'll probably sing songs about the Holy City, you know, this season as we think about these things. And it's right and reverent, I suppose, that we think this way, but the Bible reminds us, and I remind you, that when you get to the end of the Bible, Revelation, and in the end of this age, and as the things wrap up, those two witnesses that God raises up in Jerusalem, and where they are slaughtered, and their bodies are left for 3.5 days, and God raised them up, that is going to happen in what is called Revelation 11, verse 8, Sodom, the city where their Lord was crucified. The Holy Land is where Jesus Christ was crucified. And in one sense, this planet is like that. It's an amazing thing. God sent his Son to this world. This is special. Hallowed ground we're on, in one sense. But in another sense, this is where the blood of the Lamb was spilt. This is where the Lord of glory was crucified. Things are messed up here. So when I say this is holy ground, I'm not really talking about the Holy Land. He's on the West Bank now, you're on holy ground. And that's obviously not the point, is it? He's in the presence, all of a sudden, of the Holy One, and he's on holy ground. Now I said, Joshua, Yahweh saves. His namesake, of course, the one we're celebrating his birth this season and all seasons, Jesus. For it is he who will save his people from their sins. The Lord saves. Joshua here meets Christ. I mentioned last time very briefly, this is called a Christophany, an appearance, a pre-incarnate appearance. This is before Jesus was born in Bethlehem, but throughout the Old Testament, there are times when the Lord God shows up in the form of a man, and he had his sword drawn, and Joshua, being a military guy, said, "Are you for us or for our adversaries?" And he said, "No. Rather, I'm the commander of the hosts of the Lord." And Joshua fell on his face. Joshua meets the Holy One. Now, you can't miss the parallel, can you? There's only two places in the Bible where we're told you're on holy ground. And once again, you see how closely God wove these two deliverers, Moses and Joshua, together. Moses was out there in the wilderness, and all of a sudden he saw this burning bush. And he said, "I got to take a look. That's burning, but it's not being burned up." And the Lord God spoke from the bush and said, "Take your shoes off. You're on holy ground." And there was significant revelation of who the great I Am is at that point. He said, "I am the God of Abraham, Isaac, and Jacob." And then he said, and listen carefully, today, 2010, November 28th, because he said, I have seen the affliction of my people, he told Moses. I've heard and I've given heed to their cry. I'm aware of their sufferings, and I've come down to deliver them. He hasn't changed. The God we worship sees your situation. He knows what you're facing. He hears your prayer. He's aware of your suffering. Some of you are going through real rough things. Maybe no one else even knows about it. I'm telling you, there is one who knows about it. Nobody knows the trouble I've seen, the old spiritual. Nobody except Yahweh saves. Yeshua, Jesus. No, he hasn't changed. And I tell you this morning, if you hear nothing else, he sees your situation. He hears. He cares. He's aware.
3: And he's come down to deliver. And then he said, okay, Moses, you go deliver him. Remember that? And he uses a man. And now Moses has passed off the scene. He's going to use Joshua. And all these deliverers in the Bible are meant to point us to the deliverer. We're not to get all hung up on Moses or Joshua or David or other heroes of the faith. They're not very heroic in lots of ways. They're just like you and me. But they've got a heroic Lord. And they're meant to be pictures of the deliverer. And all deliverances, by the way, whether it be getting out of Egypt, across the Red Sea, or crossing the Red, or the, not the Red Jordan, but you know what I mean, the Jordan River into the West Bank and delivering the land to Israel, all these deliverances are meant to picture the deliverance. Now, I say again, we're looking at a scene here that is holy ground, not because it's the West Bank, not because it was the wilderness of Midian when Moses had to take his shoes off, but because we're in the presence of the Holy One. Are you for us or against us? Joshua wants to put a category on him. We do, don't we? No, he says. I'm in charge of the host of the Lord. And we looked at it last time, the Lord of hosts. 225 times he's called the Lord of hosts. Innumerable hosts, like the stars in the heaven. You can't number them. Military, it's an army kind of a word. The Lord is Lord of lords and King of kings. He's the Lord of hosts. He's in charge of the angelic hosts. Millions upon millions. We don't know how many. Innumerable in the angelic order.
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3: We need to remember that he is the Lord of hosts. That great psalm, I think of it as the Psalm of Faithfulness, Psalm 89. In fact, I always, when I think of Psalm 89, I oftentimes think of that refrain that is such an anchor for my soul and many of yours, I know. This I recall to my mind. Jeremiah said in the lament, therefore I have hope. The Lord's loving kindnesses indeed never cease. They're new every morning. Great is thy faithfulness. Well, the 89th Psalm starts and ends with God's faithfulness. And he says in there, O Lord God of hosts, who is like thee, O mighty Lord? Our shield belongs to Yahweh, the Lord, our King, to the Holy One of Israel. And Joshua, appropriately here, falls face down. He falls face down. Have you? The wise men did. I read in the New Testament opening chapter, chapter 2 of Matthew, you know, right there. The wise men fell down and worshiped the baby, Jesus, the Lord of glory. The three closest to the Lord, Peter, James, and John, when he took them up on the mountain, and just for a moment, just kind of unmasked, unveiled, just a little bit of the apocalypse, the revelation, just enough so that they were blown away. And God spoke and said, I quote Matthew 17:5, this is my beloved son. And I read verse 6, they fell on their faces and were very much afraid. Have you fallen on your face before the Lord Jesus Christ? Three times in the book of Revelation, chapter 5, verse 8, chapter 5, verse 14, chapter 7, verse 11, the heavenly hosts, the all of heaven, the 24 elders, the four living creatures, and all the angels fell down and worshiped the Lamb. Have you? You say, well, why? Why do they fall down? Why should I? Because he is the Holy One. And we are not. We are anything but holy. The demons recognized it. Luke chapter 4. And throughout the Gospels, you hear this, don't you? The demon cried out, "Oh, what do we have to do with you? Jesus, I know who you are," the demon said. "You're the Holy One of God. There's no question in hell who Jesus is." And I love it when I think about it. And this is our joy. Remember when Jesus, he had the crowd, they were all looking for more food. He'd fed 5,000 of them and they were looking for more. And then he started telling the truth. Not that he didn't tell them the truth, but you know what I mean? He pressed it home. And when you press it home, oftentimes the crowds dissipate. And that's what happened. The crowds started to leave. "This is a hard thing," he's saying. "I don't know if I like this." And they started to split and find other churches. You know what I'm saying? They just left. And Jesus said, "Oh, what, did I say something?" No, he didn't. He said, he looked at the crowds leaving and he turned to the 12. And he said, "There's the door." Now, I'm paraphrasing. He said, "Do you want to leave too?" And you remember what Peter said? I love it. Peter said, "Lord, to whom could we go? You have words of eternal life. And we've believed and have come to know that you are the Holy One of God." Do you know that? You see, there's this twofold sense in which some are blown away. In fact, all of us are blown away when we understand he's the Holy One, and yet we cling to him because we know the rest of the story. We know that this Holy One is the one who went to the cross on our behalf and satisfied the holiness of God and the righteousness of God and the righteous wrath of God against sin. And he is our only hope, and we love him as the Holy One of God. Now, this matter of holiness is not easily defined. I know you can look it up, you know, and you'll get a little bit of a definition. It's hard to define the concept, but it's not hard to understand, really. We instinctively know. Every culture knows, because every man, woman, and child knows, ultimately, their Creator, and they know they should respond. But Romans says, no, rather than honor him as God and give thanks, they turn away from him and suppress the truth. But we know. And I'll just give it to you this way. There's basically two main ideas of this concept of holy in the Scripture now. I want to know what the Scripture says, first of all. And the first is moral purity. Moral purity. And the second is majestic transcendence, or probably better to say it this way, the transcendent majesty of God. Because when I use those terms, I'm speaking, and the Bible is speaking, of his otherness. He's not only morally pure, he is, I want to say, completely other, but he really isn't completely other, though we say that sometimes in trying to get across his transcendence. But if he were completely other, completely alien, we could have no relationship with him. We could really have no point of contact. And of course, that's the era of neo-orthodoxy. But no, he is supremely other. He is radically other. He transcends. There's no category for the Holy One. And so I don't merely say transcendent majesty. I say the transcendent majesty of God, because he is the Holy One, the holy place where Joshua was standing and falling, where Moses and Joshua, great men of God, get your shoes off. The most holy place is where the Holy One resides. Now, as I say, every culture understands this, every person, because it's built into us. We're created in the image of God, and we know ultimately that there is something more, there's something other, there is something extra. The theologians have, in fact, one famous theologian looked into the comparative religions, and he tried to kind of figure out how every culture has this concept, and he came up with these three Latin terms: mysterium, tremendum, and fascinans. Mysterious. There's a mystery to God. Tremendum. He is terrifying. He is awe-inspiring. And yet we're fascinated. And this very concept of otherness, now it's perverted. It's perverted in our culture. It's perverted in every culture. It's perverted in the heart of every man. You'll see a strange fascination with horror movies and the otherness that invade, the aliens, you know, and we get all occupied with the dark, and sometimes we make little moral stories out of it, but, you know, be careful. The dark and the light, man knows there's something more. But having acknowledged that, let's just say this is all a dim reflection, to speak that way, of the fact that there is one who is holy. He is other than us. He is the transcendent majesty. And when you meet him, whether you're Saul of Tarsus thinking you're doing God's will, or Joshua, or Moses, or anyone else, Isaiah, you fall on your face. And we still sing it today. We fall face down. You see, there's a sense in which it makes us tremble, this otherness. Remember the old spiritual? Were you there when they crucified my Lord? Sometimes it causes me to tremble, tremble, tremble. We're called, you and I, Christian, to be holy. You should be holy, for I am holy. We're to be morally pure. We're to be set apart to this transcendent one.

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6: Jesus was out on the boat, remember? And there was a storm, and they were afraid. And the water was crashing in, and it looked like the boat was going to swamp. And Jesus was sleeping. And they said, Lord, don't you care? We're perishing. And he got up and ignored their little, don't you care? We're perishing comment. But when he said, hush, be still to the winds and the wave, I read, they became greatly afraid. Their fear increased. Why? Because there's no category for this one. Are you for us or for our adversaries? No. I'm the Lord of hosts. Do you know him as such? He has not changed. He will not change. He's the same yesterday, today, and forever. What should you do? What should I do? Let me just ask it this way. What did Joshua do? Look back at our text. Joshua fell, verse 14, on his face. And he bowed down and said, what has my Lord to say to his servant? He listened.
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8: Then an overcast for the Portland area as we're heading through the early morning time. Our low settling to the low 50s. Becoming mostly sunny on Thursday, the high 75, and partly sunny Friday, maybe a shower late, the high mid to upper 60s. A better chance for rain Friday night and some showers and possible thunderstorms rumbling in Saturday. I'm meteorologist Jennifer Naramore on KPDQ.
9: I'm Ruth Kramer with Mission Network News. On Monday night, Russia struck Kyiv and other cities across Ukraine with dozens of missiles and over 650 drones. It was the third heavy assault on Kyiv in less than a month. At least 22 people were killed. Eric Mock from Slava Gospel Association says Westerners might call the attack an escalation, but for Ukrainians,
10: for them, it has become commonplace almost every night to have air raid sirens, to hear explosions, to hear about the loss of life.
9: One teenager Mock met in Ukraine was 16-year-old Polina.
10: Her counsel to us was simply this: appreciate the peace that you have.
9: SGA comes alongside hundreds of churches in Ukraine. Pray with them for peace and for many to turn to Christ in the midst of suffering. Prayer points and action steps can be found at missionnews.org. And a Mission Christ shipping container headed to Uganda was delayed at sea by geopolitical tensions, but is

0: finally reach the country. This shipment will establish a Christian library, allowing for the continued distribution of Bibles, Christian books, and seminary materials, and Mission Cry hopes to continue to send 2 shipments a year to Uganda. Jason Wolford tells us,
1: this is a country that is known to be a Christian nation. But the problem, like so many places around the world, is people have professed and confessed Jesus to be their Lord and Savior, which is great for their eternity and their salvation. But without the Word of God, which they don't have, they don't know what God has to say about the rest of the situation.
0: Pray that the powerful Word of God will disciple Christians and that Mission Cry will continue to have the resources to do this work. 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I'm Ruth Kramer.
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1: Welcome, everyone, to Family Talk. 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I'm Dr. James Dobson, and I'm thrilled that you've joined us.
2: Well, welcome to a very special edition of Dr. James Dobson's Family Talk. I'm Roger Marsh, and today we are bringing you a special program that Dr. Dobson recorded several years ago for the 75th anniversary of D-Day, the historic Allied invasion of Normandy, France, that helped turn the tide of World War II. That took place on June the 6th. In this recording, Dr. Dobson is joined by retired Lieutenant General Jerry Boykin, an original member of Delta Force, commander of the legendary Green Berets, decorated war hero, and the son of a sailor who was wounded driving a Higgins boat ashore at Omaha Beach. Together, they will reflect on the courage, the brotherhood, and the extraordinary cost of that pivotal day. So sit back and enjoy this powerful conversation featuring Dr. James Dobson and the panel talking about storming the beach, remembering the sacrifice of D-Day on today's edition of Family Talk.
1: Well, hello, everyone. I'm James Dobson, the host of the radio program Family Talk. And I want you to know that I'm especially pleased to have you join us on this particular day. I wonder if anybody out there knows why. What is this day that we're commemorating today? If you don't know, it's this anniversary of the battle known as D-Day, which was the turning point in World War II. That historic battle occurred on June 6, 1944, when the U.S. forces and its allies crossed the English Channel at 6 a.m. and stormed five beaches at Normandy, France. One of them was designated Omaha, where 2,400 men, almost all of them American, were cut down on the sandy beach that day before the sun had gone down. These courageous men, many of them were actually boys, 17 or 18 years of age, right out of high school, were tasked with defeating the powerful German army that was dug in on the cliffs above. Nothing like that battle has been seen in world history. I think that's not an overstatement. The Armada crossing the English Channel that day was 6,900 ships and more than 11,000 airplanes, which ultimately included 160,000 men in a titanic struggle. In total, 9,000 men were killed or wounded in the next few days. Now, today, we're very privileged to have with us one of my heroes who has a connection to D-Day. He is Lieutenant General Jerry Boykin, one of America's greatest military leaders. He was an original member of the U.S. Army's Delta Force, and he commanded the legendary Green Beret. He was also involved in military missions in Iran and Grenada and Somalia, where the infamous Black Hawk Down battle was fought. General Boykin received the Bronze Star, two Purple Hearts, and other commendations too numerous to recount. In addition to his prolific military career, he's the author of five books, the best known of which is General Boykin's autobiography, Never Surrender. General Boykin is also the Executive Vice President of the Family Research Council. He's an honorable man of God and an American patriot. General Boykin, my friend, it's so good to talk to you, especially about a subject like this where we're going to discuss the most hallowed of days.
3: Doctor, I can't tell you what a privilege it is to be with you on this very special day.
1: Tell us how you feel about what happened on D-Day.
3: My dad was grew up on a tobacco farm in eastern North Carolina, and at 17 years old, he slipped away from the farm and enlisted in the Navy, and he and four of his brothers were there in the European theater, and he was the only one wounded, and he was actually wounded there on D-Day at Normandy. helping bring troops ashore at Omaha Beach. And he was in the Navy, but he was driving a landing craft, and they took a direct hit, and he doesn't remember anything except waking up in the Bethesda Naval Hospital.
1: That he was driving one of the Higgins boats, right?
3: That's right. He was driving a Higgins boat. And when he woke up in the hospital in Portsmouth. I said Bethesda, but it was actually Portsmouth Naval Hospital.
1: Do I understand he was hit? They were hit by a mortar shell.
3: Well, they're not sure. He's not sure whether it was a mortar or whether it was one of the large 75 millimeter guns or something. But most likely, it was just a lucky shot with a mortar that just happened to land. And hit that boat, but it blinded him in his left eye, and he spent the rest of his life as a disabled veteran. But when I took him to see Saving Private Ryan, it was a difficult experience for him as he watched that, and you could see that things were coming back to him, and you could see that it was emotional.
1: I imagine that was a difficult moment for you too, wasn't it?
3: It was very difficult for me. You know, he'd said so very little about what happened that day, and then all of a sudden he was reliving it.
1: Tell me if he affirmed the accuracy of that movie.
3: Yes, he did. He confirmed that the fire from the Germans was just as intense as it was portrayed in that movie. He remembered that as he was coming ashore. He remembered that vividly.
1: You know, when the movie ended, Shirley and I didn't move. We didn't feel like moving. We were so touched by what we had seen that we just sat there, and we were both in tears. I don't think any other movie has ever had that impact on me, at seeing what actually happened on that day and the days afterward was terribly emotional for me. Was it for you?
3: Oh, absolutely. You know, you think about the 160,000 troops coming across that beach that day, and you know, a large portion of those were Americans as they came across that beach. And as you said earlier, these were 17 and 18 year old boys, literally, that had been forced to become men very quickly. And stop and think about this. Many of our millennials today have a notion about this thing called safe space. Well, you know, when those 17 and 18-year-olds came across that beach that day, the only safe space was on the other side of the German lines, and they had to fight to get there. I got to tell you, that they were truly the greatest generation.
1: Hmm. Let's get back to your dad. How old was he when that occurred?
3: He had just turned 18 years old in April, and this was the 6th of June that D-Day occurred.
1: And he was blind in one eye for the rest of his life.
3: Yeah.
1: But it's interesting you said that he didn't talk about it much. Imagine something so significant in your life like this and not sharing it with anybody. But that was characteristic of that generation, wasn't it?
3: Well, that's exactly right. And what was interesting was he would talk to his brothers, who were also, they weren't at D-Day. I mean, they weren't there at the Normandy beaches, but they were World War II veterans, and he would talk to them, but he wouldn't talk to other people. If they were not a veteran and had not been there, he wouldn't talk to them about it. And I think it was because he was just unsure, you know, how they would react or respond to him. But that was what, among other things, that made me determined to be in the military, because I saw that there was a brotherhood between, you know, veterans, especially those that had been in World War II. And I wanted to be part of that.
1: Do I understand that there were five boys in his family and all five of them served in the war?
3: There were six boys in his family, and one of them was beyond draft age, and so he did not serve, but there were five of the six that did serve.
1: Were any of the others wounded?
3: No, he was the only one that was wounded, and the others came home unscathed. But it was interesting that he was the baby, by the way, the baby boy, anyhow. And it was interesting as to how they looked up to him, actually, because they knew that he had been in a situation where, you know, it would go down in history as, you know, one of the great battles of history, I think. And they actually looked up to him and admired him because he'd been on those beaches that day, and they knew the significance of that.
1: I knew that you had said when it came down to your generation, there was absolutely nothing for you to do but to be a military man, that was pretty much understood in your family, and especially by your dad. Is that correct?
3: There's no question about that. I knew, as did my brother, that if you are a male and your name is Boykin, you were going to serve in the military. Now, not necessarily for a career, because neither my dad nor his brothers made a career of it. But we knew we were going to serve. It was an obligation to pay our dues, to be able to enjoy the freedoms and the privileges that America offers.
1: And those boys that signed up, many of them were right out of high school, as I said. And I wonder if they really knew what they were getting into, because it was just so horrendous.
3: Yeah, unless you've experienced combat, you can't imagine what combat is like. And I am sure that they did not know what they were getting into. They knew they were going to do their part to serve the country, to protect and defend the freedoms of this nation, and to some extent to avenge the atrocities at Pearl Harbor. But I don't think they knew what combat was going to be like, particularly at the beaches of Omaha.
1: Tell me how young, immature men like that, boys really, deal with fear. Abject fear. I mean, they had to know that they were going right into the face of death. They ran across those beaches with machine gun fire and mortar shells just raining down on them, and they did it. It's amazing to me that they did it. How does that come about?
3: Well, here's my answer. There's two things. Number one is leadership. You've got to have non-commissioned officers and officers that have the courage to get out there under the worst of circumstances and lead these men into battle. You've got to lead the way. That's why, you know, the motto of the infantry is follow me. You've got to lead, and they've got to follow. The second thing is, though, one of the most fundamental reasons is why in the military we build strong teams and strong units is because it is a brotherhood. And what you wind up with is you wind up with a situation where you're not going to let your buddy down. If he gets out of that Higgins boat and you see him up to his waist or neck in water, you're going in right behind him because you don't want to let him down. You don't want to disappoint him, and you want to be there if something happens to him, because that is, it's all part of the brotherhood. But that comes from a lot of training and developing men into brothers at arms.
1: I've heard it said that people assume that guys go into battle like that for God and country, but it's really above that for each other. Is that correct?
3: There's no question about it. You know, you may serve on a day-to-day basis because you've taken an oath to the Constitution. But when you're in combat, it is about the guy on your right and left, your front and your back. It is about your brothers. And, you know, Dr. Dobson, you stop and think about going back to the battle in Mogadishu. Most people don't realize that we were fighting for 18 hours in the city of Mogadishu over two dead bodies, two pilots that we could not get out of a helicopter, and nobody was going to leave them. It's a very sacred code of honor. And it's encapsulated in what they call the Ranger Creed, which says, never shall I leave a fallen comrade to fall into the hands of the enemy. And that is what we were fighting for there. And there was a lot of that in World War II. They fought alongside each other because they were a brotherhood.
1: You know, I'm sure that most American people who happen to know about D-Day don't realize that those who survived the Normandy landings and made it to the top of the cliffs had to fight all the way to Germany for, what, 3 or 4 more months before it was all over.
3: That's right.
1: So many of them were dead by the end of that day. Others died along the way. I mean, the price they paid is just impossible to calculate, and yet the schools are not teaching about it.
3: No, and it's such an important part of our history, Dr. Dobson. You know, if you're a young American growing up today, there's a pretty good chance that you're not patriotic. In fact, surveys show that as much as 57% of the young people that are surveyed today are not proud to be Americans. But you can't fail to be proud to be an American if you know the history of this country. If you know what those boys did on that beach that day, if you understand what they did at the Chosun Reservoir in Korea just a few years later, if you know the sacrifices that were made in Vietnam, it tends to make you a whole lot prouder to be an American. And I think that the failure of teaching and stressing history is a major failure in our society today.
1: There's a story that I've heard that I'd like you to elaborate on, where the men who ran across that beach at Omaha got to kind of a barrier where they were sort of protected from the machine gun fire above, and they were jammed up against that barrier. It has a name. I can't remember what it is, but they were paralyzed there, paralyzed by fear. And there was a possibility that that whole thing could collapse and the Allied armies could have been driven back into the sea. And there was a moment where the decision had to be made. You either die here or you die on the way up these cliffs. Let's go, or something like that. Can you elaborate on that?
3: Yeah, I've heard the same story. And you know, I think even in the movie Saving Private Ryan, they showed some of that, you know. And I think that where this occurred was at Point du Hoc. Point du Hoc was where the 2nd Ranger Battalion was tasked with scaling a 100-foot cliff to get up to the German guns up on the top there, because those German guns could have been very, very damaging and threatening to the entire operation. So that's exactly what they said. We're going to the top, and we can stay here and die, or we can go up there and take our chances. So that's my understanding of what happened.
1: Ronald Reagan spoke up at Point du Hoc, and he talked about those men. And matter of fact, the survivors, some of them were there on the cliffs, at the top of the cliffs, on D-Day. I think it was the 40th anniversary of D-Day. Uh-huh. And he gave one of the most powerful speeches that any president has ever given. It was written by Peggy Noonan. Are you acquainted with that speech?
3: I am, and I've read that speech, and I've also seen excerpts from the speech by video. And he actually had some of those men that scaled that cliff there that day with him, and I'm sure you saw them. What's so unique about that generation is they didn't consider themselves heroes. They considered themselves having done their part. They came home, started their lives when they got back to the United States. And they, you know, it was like if you say to them, you're the greatest generation, they're sort of like, they just look at you like, well, what does that mean, you know? Still, today, if you get around some of these 90-plus-year-old veterans, they're very humble people.
1: You know, I've shared this before, but it really never leaves me, that the men who paid that price, those who died and the ones who were wounded and facing that horrendous challenge, came home, and it was their children during the 1960s who were in college or a little bit later who hated them. They hated their parents. The phrase, don't trust anyone over 30. And there was this tremendous rebellion. They didn't appreciate the price that had been paid for their freedom.
3: Yeah, some of them were the dope-smoking hippies of the 60s, you know, that were out there burning American flags and draft cards and protesting the war in Vietnam. And that's very, very sad. I will tell you, I was not one of those. I was in ROTC and eagerly awaiting my opportunity to go serve when I graduated from Virginia Tech. But that's exactly right, and it's hard to explain. But again, part of it is this lack of focus on history, of the history of this nation. And you and I are, we really enjoy history, and we read. We read about the Founding Fathers in the Revolutionary War. And we read about the sacrifices that have been made, and we know who these Founding Fathers were just because they've come alive through our reading. But that is not the norm. My generation, quite frankly, was probably the last generation that really got a dose of history, where history was taken seriously in terms of its ultimate benefits to our society. They don't know today, especially, but even in my day as a college student, it was amazing to me that they didn't know about so much of what I had grown up with, you know, so much about World War II and about D-Day and wanting to know more and hanging on every word when I'd hear these old veterans talk about it. And that, you know, my generation in general didn't know a whole lot about that.
1: Did that play a key role in your willingness to give your life to the defense of your country?
3: Absolutely. Absolutely. I was proud to be an American. I wanted to do my service, and I went into situations where I was scared to death. But when you have the responsibility for leadership, you get over that. You work through it. Because courage is not the absence of fear. It's overcoming your fear.
1: Yes. Tell us some more about your dad. What do you remember about him?
3: Well, I said that he didn't make a career of the military, and that is not entirely true. He's an interesting guy in that he was a disabled veteran. He got discharged. He married his sweetheart, started raising his family, and then the Korean War came along, and the Army had a program that would allow disabled veterans that could still function to actually come into the Army. And he went in the Army. They took him back in. So he went in the Army and he served through the Korean War, and then he was discharged a second time. And then he applied to go to work for the U.S. Marine Corps. So he actually worked 32 years for the Marine Corps at Cherry Point Marine Air Station, to include a tour in Vietnam with the Marines. He loved it. He had taken an oath. He felt strongly about that. He was not a high school graduate, but he was a very smart man, and he understood the importance of people being willing to serve, and that's what he wanted to do. And he never wanted anything out of America but opportunity. That's it. He wanted opportunity. He believed in the mandate to love our neighbors. He demonstrated that in the way he lived his life. He believed that it was his responsibility to take care of his family when his parents, who were sharecroppers in eastern North Carolina there, when they were no longer able to farm and they had no place to go, he actually took his Navy disability pension and built a house for them. And they lived in that house until they both died. And that was about taking care of his own family. He didn't look for any outside help. He didn't think the government was responsible to take care of him and his family. He knew that that was his mandated responsibility.
1: My goodness, they're made out of something else. Well, there's so much to talk about here. We've been talking to retired Lieutenant General Jerry Boykin on this anniversary of the D-Day landings on June 6, 1944. There is so much here. I've enjoyed this conversation, Jerry. Would you come back and be with us next time to kind of finish this conversation?
3: You know I will. I'll be there anytime you need me, and I look forward to being on your program because I think that you have an incredible audience.
1: Let's leave our listeners with a thought. I think I read that you said your father was a man's man. He was, wasn't he?
3: Oh, indeed he was. He was an athlete, a hunter, a fisherman, an outdoorsman, but he was also a man that had very strong principles and values, and he lived by them.
1: Well, you and I have been blessed to have such a man as a father. Hey, thanks for being with us, and we'll talk again next time.
3: Thank you, Doctor.
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4: Very few stories are as gripping as Herman Melville's novel Moby Dick. And like most literary classics, its theme is as timeless as the ages. The story focuses, of course, on the great whaling ship, the Pequod, under the leadership of Captain Ahab. The crew quickly learns that Ahab is on a quest to track down and kill Moby Dick, the great white whale that took his leg years ago. He confesses his burning desire for revenge, and soon Ahab is alone in a small boat, facing the giant with nothing more than a harpoon. And with all the hate and strength he can muster, he thrusts the harpoon into the whale, only to find its rope wrapped around his neck. He's dragged into the depths of the sea and drowned. It's a haunting but insightful tale about what happens when a person is consumed by vengeance.
2: For more information, visit drdobsonminute.org.
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1: Isn't it funny how you're happy until you see somebody that has something maybe you want? What is the deal with food? You know, when you go into a restaurant, I don't know why this is, but other people's food always looks better than what I order, right? Maybe I'm trying to lose weight, so I'm eating some lame kale salad with dirt on it or something. I don't know. And then someone next to me orders a big, juicy hamburger with cheese dripping off the sides and French fries. And so I'll say to them, could I have one of your French fries? And they'll say, sure. And I eat it, and it's the greatest French fry I've ever eaten in my life, right? And then I order the fries, and they're never as good. There's something about stolen food that's more appealing. We want what that other person has. But you see, contentment does not come from what you have. Contentment comes from who you know. Let me say that again. Contentment does not come from what you have. It comes from who you know. And the who I'm talking about is Jesus Christ. If you know him, you will find the contentment you seek in life. The Bible says, Jesus Christ will never leave you or forsake you. Therefore, having food and clothing, let us be content. When I have Christ in my life, I'll find that contentment I'm seeking.
5: 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Already know God? 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
6: 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I'm a little confused. Why are you confused? The man asked. 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
9: I love this story because this guy's crippledness separates him from being able to go into the temple to worship. And it's by the name of Jesus Christ of Nazareth, he's healed and he gets to go into the temple.
10: On Today's Word, Pastor Brett Metter with a vivid picture illustrating the power of gospel grace.
9: You've been crippled by sin and so have I. But good news, when Peter says, by the name of Jesus Christ of Nazareth, rise up and walk, that same healing is available to you today. You see, Jesus is the one who makes us have access to God.
10: In Acts chapter 3, the apostles Peter and John encounter a crippled man begging near the temple gates. As Peter and John come across him, they offer him something far greater than silver or gold. As we see the man healed and rejoicing as he enters the temple, Pastor Brett Metter uncovers some valuable lessons that illustrate our restoration with God, all in Today's Word.
9: I love the stories of the Bible, and they always leave such a nice impression and things you can remember. But have you ever tried to think about the circumstances before and after the story, the part that's not in the Bible? I think that's always kind of fun to do. And in this case, we can deduce certain things about the story that we're going to read. I'm not sure you'd want to die on the battlefield that you know all the details, but in this case, our story really kind of begins around 10 BC. And what happened was, as a little baby was born to a couple that was crippled from the womb. Now, at that time period, 10 BC, often they would let that child die. And there were reasons they had that were both physical and then secondly, spiritual. There was a false narrative that, well, this child's crippled because the parents must have done something really sinful. And that was a wrong way of thinking. Jesus would clarify that in his ministry, that that wasn't the right way to think. But that's the way they thought in those days. Well, it's crippled because the parents must have sinned something horrible. And so they let the child die oftentimes. Just a really sad situation if you were born a cripple. But this little baby in 10 BC had parents that cared for him and loved him and raised him. But there was nothing you could do if you're crippled. They didn't have accessibility in Jerusalem. If you were crippled, the only way you would survive is really if you had some friends that would carry you every day and put you where you could beg and, you know, ask for people to give you alms. Alms, of course, being just, you know, coins throwing into a can. As they walked by, you know, your sorry soul, they'd sit there begging your whole life. And it was not a good way to live. But that would be the case with this guy. Maybe his parents died, but he still had enough friends that would carry him out every day. And they'd put him right at the gate that entered into the Temple Mount. Now, I also wondered, did this guy, as time went by, wonder if he heard about a guy from Galilee, Jesus from Nazareth, that was able to heal crippled people? Maybe he'd heard stories about the guys that carried their buddy and lowered him through the roof and Jesus made him walk again. I wonder if this guy had hope that one day Jesus would walk by him there at the gate entering into the temple and maybe heal him. Do you ever wonder, did Jesus walk by this guy that we're going to read about here in Acts chapter 3? Because the likelihood is yes, Jesus went in and out of the temple on many occasions. I wonder if when Jesus died on the cross, you know, it was a buzz in Jerusalem. Everybody was talking about it. Remember the road to Emmaus, the two guys saying, what, are you a stranger? Do you don't know what's going on, you know, about Jesus? Like, everybody knew what was going on. I wonder if this guy, I wonder if his heart sank when he heard that Jesus was killed on a cross. His one last hope of having help by this Jesus of Nazareth, but now he's crucified. And maybe he even heard that maybe he's resurrected. But then after the resurrection, he was there for 40 days, but then he ascends into heaven and now he's gone. And I wonder if this guy knew any of that stuff. We don't know for sure, but all hope would be lost if he did because Jesus is now gone. And that's where you're sitting there wondering, man, why didn't Jesus walk by me? Why didn't Jesus heal me like he did those others? The guy at the pool of Bethesda that couldn't get in the pool and Jesus came and healed him and there he went away. You know, like, what's my problem? Why can't I have? I wonder if this guy thought those things because he's probably close to about 40 years old now and he's sitting there doing the same old thing. And that's kind of where we pick it up in our story in Acts chapter 3, verse 1. It says, now Peter and John went up together into the temple at the hour of prayer, being the ninth hour. And a certain man, lame from his mother's womb, was carried, whom they laid daily at the gate of the temple, which is called Beautiful, to ask alms of them that entered into the temple. Who, seeing Peter and John about to go up to the temple, asked an alms. And Peter, fastening his eyes upon him with John, said, look on us. And he gave heed to them, expecting to receive something of them. Then Peter said, silver and gold have I none, but such as I have, give I thee. In the name of Jesus Christ of Nazareth, rise up and walk. And he took him by the right hand and lifted him up. And immediately his feet and ankle bones received strength. And he, leaping up, stood and walked and entered with them into the temple, walking and leaping and praising God. And all the people saw him walking and praising God, and they knew that it was he which sat for alms at the Beautiful gate of the temple. And they were filled with wonder and amazement at that which had happened to him. And as the lame man which was healed held Peter and John, all the people ran together unto them in the porch that is called Solomon's, greatly wondering. This is the first healing miracle done since Jesus had ascended into heaven. Really, you might say the only other miracle was the coming of the Holy Spirit upon the people there in the upper room in Acts chapter 2, the day of Pentecost. That was a miracle, but this is like the first healing miracle since Jesus was gone. Now, Peter, James, John, the boys, they're all filled with the Holy Spirit, and they're going to do some great works. And I love this. But, you know, while they were going to do some great works, they were also doing the heavy lifting. What were they doing? I love how the story starts out with Peter and John going into the temple to pray at the hour of prayer. That's something that I think churches need to have, is an hour of prayer where you kind of consistently sort of regularly get together and pray. And one of our service, Sunday night service, is that for us. Just a time to pray and worship and focus on the Lord. I worry sometimes that we Christians aren't as fervent in prayer. We don't have our hour of prayer, but the early church had that time that they would go and pray. It says it right here. They were going up together. And I like, by the way, that Peter and John are going together, because you do sense in the Bible narrative, if you've been with us in the gospel study, that Peter and John had a little bit of a friendly rivalry perhaps going on. Remember John saying, the one that Jesus loved, the disciple, beat Peter to the tomb. And he says that over and over again. He reminds us that. You could also argue Peter denied Jesus three times. John could have said, I'm done with you, loser, Peter. You denied our Savior, Jesus. I'm not going to hang with you. But here, I love it that we see Peter and John going together into the temple to pray. I love that. But there's some things about this story that are worth noting, and I think perhaps we can glean from this story so many things. I'd like to just point out a few of them. First, I want to point out a sad contrast. A sad contrast. The contrast here is interesting. We have a crippled beggar who, you know, apart from God's help, is really hopeless, has no hope apart from God. And I want you to kind of keep in the back of your mind as we study this that, you know, in a lot of these stories, we have to remember that you and I, we are the crippled beggar in the story. We've been crippled with sin. We've been doomed and hopeless. But when Jesus comes along, then we realize we have hope in Christ. And that's where our only hope will be found. And we have heaven to look forward to and healing from our sins. So you can, in some ways, kind of keep that tucked away. We're the crippled guy. In fact, we're sometimes the worst people in the stories as we read the Bible. You say, Brett, what do you mean? Well, you know, the woman that was caught in adultery and she's thrown down in front of those men and they're all ready to stone her to death. You know, we're the woman who was caught in adultery. We're the ones who were caught in our sin and were doomed, and everybody in the world would condemn us because of that. But we're the one who also, Jesus would say, where are your accusers? Go your way and sin no more. So you have to kind of see yourself in the Bible. The Bible even refers to itself as a mirror, that when we read the Bible, you're actually kind of seeing yourself. In this case, I liken myself to the crippled beggar who had no hope apart from Christ. We're going to see this. Beggars would be at the gates there because that's where the main foot traffic would go. That's probably the number one reason why they would be placed at the gate. It was like the funnel. If people were going to go into the Temple Mount, they'd go into that gate. And so the smart beggar would position himself where all the foot traffic would go. But also to the temple itself might have been a smart ploy, just because maybe he could make them feel a little guilty, like they're going to go up and worship God with their money and stuff, but here's a poor beggar, you know. But here's something you should know, and this starts to get to an interesting debate about where was the gate Beautiful? We know from the context of the story it would lead to the Temple Mount. But one thing you should know is a crippled guy was not allowed to go to the Temple Mount in those days. I'll give you a reference. The Mishnah, which is sort of the commentary on Jewish thought, the Mishnah, Kalim 1.8, states that nobody with any physical issue or handicap of any kind was allowed on the Temple Mount. Some argue they were allowed to the court of the Gentiles, maybe, but not past that other wall. We'll talk about that in a second. So people start to wonder, you know, this guy was just outside of the Temple Mount at the Gate Beautiful. Now, where is the Gate Beautiful in Jerusalem? Nobody really knows. The Gate Beautiful is not referred to really in any other writings except for right here. So there was a time in Jerusalem, there was a gate called Beautiful. The question is, where was it? And there's a lot of speculation. Three main ideas. One group of scholars would say it was just another name for the Golden Gate, which was also called the East Gate. Which one is it? East Gate, Golden Gate, Gate Beautiful? Well, for sure it's called the East Gate the most in the Bible. The East Gate, by the way, has an interesting story. The Bible tells us that Jesus is going to return and go through the East Gate when he returns on his second coming. So what's interesting about that, if you go to Jerusalem today and you drive by the East Gate, nobody goes through it because a guy, Suleiman the Magnificent, was a guy who sealed up that gate. And the reason he sealed it up with stone, big giant blocks, because he heard that the Jewish Messiah was going to come through that gate. He said, watch this. And he sealed the gate so that no Messiah could go through that entry. But here's what's funny about that. If you read in the book of Ezekiel, it says prophetically that the East Gate would be sealed up until the Messiah comes. Little did Suleiman the not so magnificent understand that he was just fulfilling Bible prophecy. So it's kind of cool. If you go to the Jerusalem today, it's still sealed up, which you just kind of go, yep, that's what the Bible says would happen, which is really odd because the East Gate is one of the most logical entries to the Temple Mount. Like it's probably the most prominent. And yet it sits for hundreds of years now sealed up until Christ comes. Now, some say that was the Gate Beautiful, but most scholars would say, no, it can't be that. But they say there was a gate within the East Gate, which is true. They dug archaeologically and they found there was a gate within a gate. But once you went into the East Gate, you're technically on the Temple Mount. And so the problem with saying the crippled beggar was placed at the gate inside the East Gate, it's probably unlikely because he would have already been on the Temple Mount by the time he gets into the East Gate. The crippled guy wouldn't have been allowed into the gate, but he'd be sat just outside of the gate begging for alms. Now, in verse 8, did you see? It says in verse 8 that he was able to enter in with them to the temple. But why? Because he was healed. He was no longer crippled. He was walking and leaping and praising God. But I wonder if this is like one of the first times in his life he was able to enter into that gate and go. There's a great picture there of how Jesus is our access to be able to have a relationship with God. This pictures that in kind of a beautiful way. Now, a few more items here. Some say, no, he was able to go in, but they wouldn't allow him past the small wall that went around the major temple area. Just inside of the gate was the court of the Gentiles and Solomon's porch. But then there was a wall. And on that wall were various stone placards that were placed there that said, basically, if you're not a Jew and you cross this wall, you're going to die. And it said that over and over again, these placards. They found a bunch of them archaeologically that were actually carved by Herod the Great's men. So you say, okay, Brett, got it. What's that have to do with anything? Well, this is really cool. Jesus is the one who is the one that restores our relationship to God. That's the whole purpose of Christ coming. Our sin separates us from God. And I love this story because this guy's crippledness separates him from being able to go into the temple to worship. And it's by the name of Jesus Christ of Nazareth, he's healed and he gets to go into the temple. In the same way, Jesus did something that was shocking to the people back then. Remember when Jesus turned the tables and he said, make not my house a house of merchandise or den of thieves. Where did that happen on the Temple Mount? Where did the turning of the tables? The court of the Gentiles. That's a big deal because Jesus is turning the tables, and while he's turning, he says, make not my father's house a house of merchandise. The Jews did not look at the court of Gentiles as part of the father's house. But Jesus includes it when he says that. Which you say, well, what does that have to do with anything? Well, the Jews, remember, they thought Gentiles at that time were, you know, created by God to be fuel to fire the hell fire. You know, we're like logs for hell. But actually, Jesus is the one that would say, I'm going to include the Gentiles. And that's where that was seen there. You see, Jesus is the one who will reconcile anyone who's a sinner on the outside, crippled or non-Jewish or a horrible sinner, Jesus is the one who makes us have access to God. And that's kind of part of this picture. So we kind of look at the sad contrast. The contrast is really between what God wants to do and what churches and religion actually does. We have the contrast of this religion, the Temple Mount, and Jews doing this pious worshiping of God. Meanwhile, there's this poor, crippled man outside that has no hope and no help. And one of the things that we need to remember as Christians, God is in the business of loving the unlovely. God is in the business of restoring those who have no access to God. You might be the worst person in this room, but guess what? Jesus is all about fixing that. You're the crippled one in sin. You've been crippled by sin, and so have I. But good news, when Peter says, by the name of Jesus Christ of Nazareth, rise up and walk, that same healing is available to you today. And I love that. The sad contrast is when religion sort of is the wall that keeps people away from Christ. But Jesus is the one who actually cares. And the answer is always Jesus. The answer is always Jesus. Now, we also notice in the story, number two, on our just observations here, we see a sinner seeking. You see, this guy doesn't need just to be healed from his crippled situation. He needs to be saved, you know, like everybody else on the planet. But what's this guy seeking? Well, he's seeking one thing, but he really needs another thing. And this is something we see all the time. Remember the crippled guy that was lowered through the roof with Jesus, and they wanted to see him healed from his crippled condition. And Jesus said, son, your sins are forgiven. And the guys, everybody's like, what? That's not really what we came here for. But Jesus knew that was his greatest need. But then Jesus, to prove that he was able to forgive sins, he healed the guy from his crippled situation. Same thing's really true of this guy. He's a sinner who's seeking. And what he's seeking is alms, it says. He comes to that gate beautiful, and he's seeking after, you know, money. He wants money. But sometimes what you need to give people is not what they really want. And I hope you remember that. And sometimes, you know, we're tempted just to give money. You know, after a sermon like today, you might say, okay, I'm going to drive by the guy at the Beaverton off ramp and I'll throw some money at him as we go out the way. No, that's not the right heart. Because really the money is not what he needs. What they really need is Jesus. Now, you know, you got to be careful. I like when you do kind of both, helping them with what they think they need, money, but also helping them with what they really need, Jesus. And sometimes we make the mistake, churches make the mistake of only giving the money part, but not caring about their spiritual condition. You know, without Jesus, they'll just be in dire need of more money 10 minutes after you're gone. So you need to make sure you're dealing with the real issue. And sometimes it's not even money. Like, that's what happens here in this story. And that leads us to the next point of observation. I love the sensitive saints. Sensitive saints, yeah. Peter and John, did you notice there it seems like they're going with great resolve to pray in the temple? I bet they're in charge of the prayer time, if I could guess. You know, they're going into the temple to pray at the hour of prayer. They got a time frame. And yet they have a sensitivity to the Holy Spirit. I call it a Holy Spirit antenna, where they're like walking along, all of a sudden, what's going on? Oh, the guy next, oh, this guy's, and they know that they're supposed to tune in to him. How did they know that? I believe it's the Holy Spirit that does that. And we have them sensitive to this guy's need. And not only that, they're sensitive enough to hear that don't just throw money at him. Don't just flip him a coin and walk in and do your prayer. But actually turn and fasten your eyes like this. I like the intentional looking into the eyes of this guy and getting his attention and not letting him, you know, alms, alms, alms with the head on a swivel. Peter says, look at me. And yeah, he expects to get something from him. But what he gets is not money. But he gets what he needs, and that is Jesus. I love that. You know, this is pretty cool. Being filled with the Holy Spirit means, as a Christian, having your spiritual antenna up and dialed in when the Lord prompts you to do something. I love those things where I feel like they're off schedule. You know, if you're a person that's ruled by a schedule, which I kind of am, sometimes you have to just say, you know what, this is not on my schedule today. But, you know, sometimes the worst, you know, distractions are actually divine appointments, and you have to be ready for those. And even be willing to be late at your next meeting if the Holy Spirit is causing you to see something that needs attention. I think that's important. Are you flexible enough or are you rigid? I remember one of my favorite stories on this is when Deb and I were early married. We were both finishing up our time at Southern Oregon University. And she had this thing where she had some project or something where she had to drop off some of her work to some of the other students. They were working together. And she, you know, dropped off the stuff. And as she was walking out, she walked by a girl's dorm room. And her door was open. She was sitting on the bed. I think she might have been weeping. And Debbie looked in just for a second, and she just had that stirring of her heart. She just knew, I'm supposed to go talk to that girl. And she said, no, I'm not going to do that. And she just kept walking. She made it all the way back down the stairs to her car, and she was just getting ready to start her car. But the Lord was so heavy on her heart just to say, no, you got to go talk to that girl that was crying on her bed in her dorm room. So Debbie walked back up the stairs and went back into the room and just said, hey, can I talk to you for a second? She said, yes. And she just burst into tears. And Debbie started talking with her about the Lord, sharing the gospel. And it was a long conversation. She took some time with it. And then Debbie, at the end, you know, the grand crescendo, Debbie said, do you want to accept Jesus as your personal savior? And the girl looked at her and said, nope. She said, well, you know, I think Debbie maybe gave her phone number or something. And then Debbie walked out and she kind of wondered, Lord, what was that all about? Come on. You know, I was I really supposed to do that, or was that just me being weird, you know? And a couple months later, suddenly this girl shows up at our church, the same girl that Debbie talked to at the dorm. And she comes and hears the gospel there at church and gets saved and accepts Jesus there. And it was like Debbie knew that she was instrumental in planting little seeds, like the Lord gave her that glimpse. You know, some of you are never going to see the glimpse that Debbie got, seeing the fruition of the being sent, you know, led by the Holy Spirit. Some of you are not going to see that, but it's still real nonetheless. I hope you and I have sensitivity to the Spirit when we're going out through our day. And if the Lord just leads you to talk to someone, maybe at the coffee shop or someone at school or where you live, or and you're like, no, I shouldn't talk. If you feel your heart beating and you're saying no, that probably means the Lord's stirring. I like the sensitive saints of Peter and John as they're walking along. All of a sudden, something, and they turn to this guy. And this is one of the great stories of the Bible. Had they not been sensitive to the Spirit, there would have been no walking and leaping and praising God. We wouldn't be sitting here talking about this amazing miracle. And they would have missed out on some of the blessing that God had for them. But we got to watch out for that. Sometimes interruptions are routine divine appointments. That's kind of important to know.
10: Pastor Brett Benner pausing just partway through some observations of the healing of the lame beggar of Acts chapter 3, representing God's abundant grace that will continue next time here on Today's Word. And I trust you'll stay right there as Pastor Brett will be here in just a moment to join me. But first, Today's Word is the radio ministry of Athey Creek Church in the Portland suburb of West Lynn, Oregon, where Pastor Brett Metter is the senior pastor. 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All right, Pastor Brett is with me. Brett, one of the most famous men in the Bible is King David.
9: Yeah.
10: Before he was king, he was known as being a shepherd and then slaying the giant Goliath. He was also a man after God's own heart, but he was also a writer of multiple songs, many of those which are found in Scripture. So music was, of course, a huge part of his life. And I know music is also a big part of your life at Athey Creek Church. In fact, you'll occasionally be playing with the Athey Worship Band.
9: Yeah.
10: Why is music so important to you personally, Brett? And why is music so vital in worship?
9: I love that you brought up David, you know, because I think that some men particularly think that worshiping God is kind of a soft thing to do. It's for the ladies. But I dare you to say that to David's face when you get to heaven. I mean,

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5: It is, and look what he's done, and let's celebrate that together. 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
7: weather. Then an overcast for the Portland area as we're heading through the early morning time. Our low settling to the low 50s. Becoming mostly sunny on Thursday, the high 75, and partly sunny Friday, maybe a shower late, the high mid to upper 60s. A better chance for rain Friday night, and some showers and possible thunderstorms rumbling in Saturday. I'm meteorologist Jennifer Naramore on KPDQ.
8: Welcome to Bible Q&A with John MacArthur. This is Denny Nugent, and today let's talk about civil disobedience. If you want to see what the Bible says about Christians and government, there's no better passage than Romans 13, where it tells believers to be subject to the governing authorities. It also says, whoever resists the authorities resists what God has appointed. So, John, does that text forbid Christians to participate in protests against government or civil disobedience? Or are those actions not legitimate for believers?
9: Well, that's exactly right, Denny. They are not legitimate for Christians. There is no place for Christians to be engaged in rebellion, in protest, in acts of civil disobedience against government. Because, as you said, Romans 13 tells us, be in subjection to the governing authorities, because there is no authority except from God. Whoever resists the authorities resists what God has appointed. And to just build on that, Paul wrote to Titus, remind believers to be subject to rulers and authorities, and then this, to obey, to be ready for every good work, to speak evil of no one, to be peaceable, gentle, showing all humility to all men. Why? Because we ourselves were once foolish, disobedient, deceived, and serving various lusts and so forth. So we have to expect unbelievers to act like unbelievers, but we're a force for peace. Does that mean we can't use acceptable means to express what is right? Of course not. We can vote. We can stand up for what is right. We can uphold morality and the truth, and most importantly, the gospel. But we are not to be rebels.
8: This is Bible Q&A with John MacArthur. For more in-depth teaching from Romans, or to ask your question, visit MacArthurCommentaries.com.
10: While the current anti-smoking advertising campaign is having some effect on stopping adolescents from smoking cigarettes, a recent survey found that the real work is being done closer to home.
11: Here's today's Dr. Dobson Minute with Dr. James Dobson.
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1: Here we notice a stream of water coming right from the throne of God. What is that? A symbol of God's salvation to every person that comes to the Lamb of God, Jesus Christ. God is not willing that any should perish, but all should come to repentance. Even at the end, he reminds us of the

0: Welcome to Somebody Loves You Radio, the Bible teaching ministry of Raul Reese in Diamond Bar, California. We are pressing on in our study of the afterlife, and we're glad you've joined us for assurance that one day as a believer, you'll experience the lost bliss of Eden. Adam and Eve enjoyed communion with God until sin drove them out of paradise, which was a painful separation that extended to all of us. But as you keep listening today, you'll find fresh hope in the promise of heaven, an eternal home rich with perfect peace and joy in God's presence. Let's join Raul Reese now in the book of Revelation.
1: Let's get into the study, beginning with verses 1 through 5 in chapter 22. And this is what John says. And he showed me a pure river of water of life, clear as crystal, proceeding from the throne of God and of the Lamb. And by the way, heaven in the Bible is mentioned 700 times. 700 times we are informed of heaven. But here now in the conclusion of this great vision that God has given to John of the city of God, it shows us not only the link and the description of this beautiful paradise in Eden from the beginning of time to the concluding of time. It's hard to believe that this world is going to come to an end. Even as God destroyed the world by water one time, he will destroy it by fire the second time. The Bible tells us that. And yet as God destroys the earth by fire, he is going to create all things brand new. And so here in the city of Jerusalem, there in restored paradise, he showed me a pure river of water of life. Speaking of eternal life, salvation that has been given to each one of us individually. Why do I say that? Because number one, the Garden of Eden in Genesis chapter 2, beginning with verse 10, has a river. The same river we see here. And then in Ezekiel chapter 47, verse 9, Ezekiel had a vision of a river that was flowing out of the temple of God. And here we see that this river is flowing out of the middle of the throne of God and the Lamb of God, Jesus Christ. And then Jesus, in John chapter 7, 37 through 39, he talked about this river of water, this river of flowing water that can run out of each one of us individually, speaking of the Holy Spirit that brings life to each one of us individually, as we are baptized with his Holy Spirit and power. So in order to understand the river that he's talking about, let's go to the book of Genesis chapter 2 this morning. Head over that side and see what God has to say to us. Here we have the beginning of all things in chapter 1, the creation of God and his universe. In chapter 2, verses 1 through chapter 3, we have the seven-day creation. And then in chapter 2, verse 7, he says, and the Lord God formed man out of the dust of the ground, and breath is into his nostrils, the breath of life, and man became a living being. God created man in a full age. Out of the ground, he put his spirit in him, and he became a living soul. Now, what's amazing is that here is man without a woman living in the paradise of God there in the Garden of Eden, such a beautiful place God had created for Adam and Eve. And look what it says in verse 8. And the Lord God planted a garden eastward of Eden. And there he put the man whom he had formed. And out of the ground, the Lord God made every tree to grow that it was pleasant in his sight and good for food. And the tree of life was also in the middle of the garden, in the tree of the knowledge of good and evil. The same tree in Revelation chapter 22. Same tree. And then what? Notice what he says. And now a river here's the river, went out of Eden to water the garden. And from there it parted and became four river heads. The name of the first was Pison. And then the second one, as you read on there, he says the second river is Gihon. And then in verse 15, you see there, he says, and then the Lord God took the man and put him in the Garden of Eden to tend it and to keep it. Now, after God introduces these four heads to the rivers, and the third one is in verse 14, he says the Hadadec, and then, of course, the fourth is the Euphrates River. That as God creates this beautiful place for men to dwell in without any pollution, perfection, totally naked, without clothes, not even being conscious of any evil thing. And God creating men with great knowledge, very intellectually. It says in verse 15, and then the Lord God took the man. He put him in the Garden of Eden to tend and to keep it. And the Lord God commanded the man, saying, of every tree of the garden you may freely eat, but of the tree of the knowledge of good and evil you shall not eat. Notice the instructions. For in the day that you eat of it, you shall surely die. So God gave a pre-warning to Adam before Eve was ever created concerning this tree that would bring the knowledge of good and evil into his life. God set the borders. God set the lines on what he could do and what he could not do. And he was free to do whatever except one thing. Do not touch this tree. Then again, in verse 20, and Adam gave names to all the cattle of the birds of the air and every beast of the field. But for Adam, there was not found a helper comparable to him. So here's God's responsibility, giving men the responsibility to do what? To go ahead intellectually and name all the animals. And then it says there that as he created man with intelligence and he began to name out all of the animals at the same time, notice again what he says, because this is really important. In verse 20, and as Adam gave names to all the cattle, the birds of the air, and to every beast of the field, but for Adam, there was not found a helper comparable to him. As Adam began to look at giraffes and monkeys and lions and all that, he was not an evolutionist. But he knew that there was something different when he looked at the animal kingdom and he looked at himself. And it says that he did not have a helper. God had not given to him a helper that would help him. But look what it says again. This is so cool how God did it. Because he goes on to say this in verse 21 again. And the Lord God caused a deep sleep to fall upon Adam. He slept and he took one of his ribs and he closed up the flesh in its place. And then the rib or the curved side, or the blood transfusion which the Lord God had taken from the man, he made it into a woman. Notice, not unto a man, a woman. We have to say that today, in the days we're living in. And he brought her to the man. Notice what it says. And Adam said, wow. I mean, think about it. After you look at these monkeys and giraffes and lions and all of a sudden God creates this woman, he must have gone out of his mind. Wow, this is different. In innocency. And therefore, notice what it says. And this is now bones of my bones and flesh of my flesh. She shall be called Jane. No, woman. Notice. He tells us exactly how it happened. Therefore, a man shall leave his father and shall leave his mommy. Notice that. And shall what? And shall be glued unto his wife, and the two shall become one flesh. And they were both naked, the man and his wife, and notice, no shame. No shame. Why? Because they were perfect. Innocency. There's an innocence in their lives. Sin has not entered into their lives. They're in a perfect state, a perfect environment until chapter 3. Look at verse 1. And now the serpent, that word serpent is a very interesting word. This is where the Chinese get their dragons. It's the word dragon, the shining one in Hebrew. And it's interesting because here is Satan transforming himself, whether a real dragon or a shining one. But it says he was more cunning than any beast of the field which the Lord God had made. And he said to the woman, notice the first thing that happens in the Garden of Eden. Satan comes into the garden and begins to challenge what God said. Now, the interesting thing is he doesn't challenge the man. He challenges the weaker vessel, the woman. Where was the husband? We don't know. Maybe he went fishing. I don't know. But he's not around. As the head of his home to protect the weaker vessel. And so when the enemy sees that the husband's not around, what does he do? He attacks the women, challenging the word of God. Has God indeed said, you shall not eat of every tree of the garden? Now, the problem is that the woman should have never said anything, but she did.
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1: Verse 2, and the woman said to the serpent, we may eat of the fruit of the tree of the garden. See? But of the fruit of the tree which is in the midst of the garden, God had said, you shall not eat of it. Now, there should be a period there. She should have stopped there. The next line, she added to the word of God. Sad. And she said this, nor shall you touch it, lest you die. God never said that. She added to it. Well, Satan saw the opportunity, so what did he do? Verse 4. And then the serpent said, you will surely not die, for God knows that in the day that you eat of it, your eyes will be open, and you will be, here is the Mormon doctrine. This is where the Mormons get their doctrine, that you will become like gods. The word God here is Elohim, and they use the word gods. He says, you will become like God, knowing good and evil. You see? This is where Mormon theology started here. And notice what he says again. Verse 6. And when the woman saw that the tree was good for food, and it was pleasant to the eyes, and the tree desirable to make one wise. Notice, here it is. She took of it, of the fruit, she ate, and she also gave to her husband with her. And they ate. And they fell into sin. And what happened? The first thing that happens when they sin against God is that their eyes were open. You see? They noticed they were naked. Shame came immediately. Look what it says. And the eyes of them both were open, and they knew that they were naked. And what do? They sewed fig leaves together and made themselves aprons or coverings. The first thing that our parents did and we will do is when we sin against God, what's the first thing we do? We don't put fig leaves, but fig leaves here are in reference symbolically to a self-righteousness in your life. They try to cover themselves with their own self-works, self-righteousness. So what does God do? Notice verse 9. And then the Lord God called to Adam and said, where are you, Adam? It's not that God is dumb or he cannot see or doesn't know where they're at. He knows where they are, where Adam and Eve are hiding. But here is tremendous words as God is a father to Adam and Eve crying out, where are you? It's not that he doesn't know that they're hiding, but it's a spiritual saying. He's actually saying, where are you spiritually, Adam and Eve? He knows they have fallen. And today God asks you, where are you spiritually? Because you may think you're in the right place at the right time, but sometimes we are deceived. Sometimes we are deceived like Adam and Eve, thinking that you're supposed to be here, but you're not supposed to be here, but somewhere else. Here they fell for the first time into that consciousness of sin, knowing the good and the evil. They knew they were naked. They were ashamed. And what is the first thing? They try to cover up their nakedness to self-works. Self-righteousness. Where are you spiritually? Verse 10. And he said, I heard your voice in the garden. I was afraid because I was naked and I hid myself. And then God said, who told you you were naked? You see, God is asking questions because he wants answers to the truth. You see, he doesn't want you to go around the problem. Let's get to the problem. Don't make excuses for your sin. And that's usually what men will do. When men is interrogated by God, what do? We try to make excuses before God. And we say, well, God, I really didn't mean to do what I did. And the reason I did it is because of this baloney. Just get to the point why you did it. True repentance. Adam and Eve were hiding themselves. So what does he do? Watch this. This is so amazing. And so, again, where are you? Hiding, verse 11. And he said, who told you you were naked? And have you eaten from the tree which I commanded you not to eat? He's asking a direct question. Yes or no? And what does he do? And then the man said, the woman who you gave me. You see, this is where the passing of the buck started. In the Garden of Eden. The woman you gave to me, she gave me and I ate. It's her fault. You see? Amazing. Instead of saying and taking responsibility as the head of his home, yes, I did and she did too, and I take full responsibility, he says, no, the weaker vessel forced me to do it. We hear that every day in courts. Notice what he says. And then the Lord said to the woman, woman, what is this that you have done? And the woman said, oh, no, it was a serpent. You see? Now blames it on a serpent. She said, the serpent made me do it, deceived me, and I ate. And the Lord God then curses the serpent. And then in verse 15, he brings in his grace and love and mercy in the middle of a curse. He brings in the promise of the Messiah that would come in the middle between the Old Testament and the New Testament, and he would become what? The Redeemer of the world, to get first Adam, sending second Adam in Romans chapter 5 to do what? To buy the world back to himself. Why? Because here in chapter 3, Satan took the title deed to the earth to himself. You see? All that time. And remember the book of Revelation? There was nobody worthy to take the scroll from the Lord's hand until Jesus stood up and walked over and took the title deed that Adam and Eve had lost in the Garden of Eden, and Jesus Christ took it back to himself. And that's why we can have eternal life. Here it is right here. Verse 15, watch. And I will put enmity between you and the woman, and between your seed and her seed. Speaking of Jesus now. And he, Jesus, shall bruise your head, and you shall bruise his heel on the cross when he would come. And to the woman he said, I will greatly multiply your sorrow and your conception. In pain you shall bring forth children. Your desire shall be to your husband, and he shall rule over you. And then to Adam he said, because you have listened to the voice of your wife, and have eaten from the tree in which I commanded you, saying, you shall not eat of it. Cursed is the ground for your sake. In toil you shall eat of it all the days of your life, both thorns and thistles it shall bring forth for you, and you shall eat of the earth of the field. The first time in the Bible that we hear about thistles and thorns. And where do we hear it again? The crown of thorns is part of the curse of Jesus Christ when he went to the cross. And in sweat of your face you shall eat bread, and you shall return to the ground. You're going to die. And out of the ground, he says, you were taken, and the dust you are, and dust you shall return. And then Adam called his wife Eve, and because she was the mother of all living, and also for Adam and his wife, the Lord God made coats of skin and clothed them. You see, God intervened. What did he do? He stepped in, and the first time in the Bible that God makes an atonement, a blood sacrifice for sin, for Adam and Eve, and clothes them with animal skin now. He goes on. He says, and then the Lord God said, behold, the man has become like one of us. Notice the capital U.S. That's speaking of Father, Son, and Holy Spirit, the Trinity, to know good and evil. And now, lest they put their hand and take of the tree of life, the same one in chapter 22, here it is. Notice, and eat of it and live forever. What did God say? If Adam and Eve would have gone into the Garden of Eden and took of the tree of life and have eaten, you and I and everybody else would have never had a chance for Jesus to come. We would have been cursed for the rest of our lives. But what did God do? Watch this. Verse 24. And so he drove out the man from the Garden of Eden, and he placed the cherubim, an angel, at the east of the Garden of Eden, notice, in a flaming sword which turned every way to guard the way of the tree of life. The same tree in the book of Revelation, chapter 22. And he showed me a pure river of living water, clear as crystal, proceeding from the throne of God and of the Lamb, speaking of Jesus Christ. So here we notice a stream of water coming right from the throne of God. What is that? A symbol of God's salvation to every person that comes to the Lamb of God, Jesus Christ. God is not willing that any should perish, but all should come to repentance. Even at the end, he reminds us of the river of life. This great salvation gift that is given to men.
0: Something you've heard today has stirred your heart, then we urge you to turn to the Lord Jesus in true repentance and faith and embrace him as your Lord and Savior. 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
5: Listen to this. Getting more stuff will not bring happiness or contentment. One psychologist has done a lot of study on what actually brings contentment, said, and I quote, "If people shoot for a certain level of fluence, thinking it will make them happy, they find that on reaching it, they become very quickly habituated. And at that point, they start hankering for the next level of income, property, or good health," end quote. Jim Carrey, very successful actor, made this statement, and I quote, "I think everyone should get rich and famous and do everything they ever dreamed of so they can see it's not the answer. But we think it's that next thing. If I just get this next thing, if I get this cool car, or if I try this drug, or if I have this fling, or no, contentment does not come from what you have. Contentment comes from who you know. And the who I'm talking about is Jesus Christ. If you know him, you will find the contentment you seek in life. Come to him and believe. The Bible says, today is a day of salvation. You'll find that peace you've been looking for. You'll find that happiness you have been seeking for your entire life. And best of all, you can know with certainty that when you die, you will go to heaven. Don't put this off. Do it.
4: 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Just click on Know God. Already know God? 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Answers to questions about the Christian faith, online courses for Christian growth, and video messages from Pastor Greg Laurie can be found at harvest.org.
6: This is Max Lucado. Some people excel in prayer. They are the SEAL Team 6 of intercession. They'd rather pray than sleep. Why is it I sleep when I pray? It's not that we don't pray at all. We all pray some. Surveys indicate 1 in 5 unbelievers prays daily, just in case, perhaps. When the disciples asked Jesus to teach them to pray, he gave them a prayer, a quotable, repeatable, portable prayer. Could you use the same? Father, you are good. I need help. Heal me and forgive me. They need help. Thank you. In Jesus' name, amen. Here's my challenge for you. Every day for 4 weeks, pray 4 minutes. Then get ready to connect with God like never before. This is Max Lucado.

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1: You've been through it. The betrayal, the loss, the decision you'd give anything to undo. And yet somehow, even years later, the memory still stings. But what if God never intended for you to stay in that place of pain? What if the very thing that broke you was meant to lead you to something worth celebrating? Today on Insight for Living, Chuck Swindoll describes how God specializes in turning the worst chapter of our lives into the most meaningful ones. From his study of Esther, Chuck titled today's message, After the Ache, Celebrate.
2: Most Christians seem to handle pain better than pleasure. For some twisted and strange reason, we seem to do better with hard days than with easy days, with tough times, rather than times of relief and celebration and leisure. I'm sure our critics would tell us that it is because of our consuming guilt. We simply cannot seem to reward ourselves for good times. Hard days and tough times we seem to handle well. Stress and anxiety we not only experience, we tend to excuse. Times of reward, times of relief. If we're honest with ourselves, we tend to keep those times to ourselves. Because even though we may be among the few who can handle them, many of our friends cannot. We tend to weep with those who weep much more easily than rejoice with those who rejoice, don't we? Most folks I know who take a 2-week vacation tell me that it takes about a week to begin to enjoy it. Often because we're so wound up, we don't relax, and sometimes it's because we have to take that long a time to give ourselves permission to enjoy the rewards of a long year of work well done. Deep within our minds, there is sort of a bad news mentality. Have you noticed that about yourself? If someone says to you at church on a given Sunday, you know, I want to talk to you before long about something that's been on my mind for quite some time. Usually, it's not a thought in your mind that says, oh, I'm sure he wants to tell me something real good. Often, you find yourself saying, why don't you just tell me now so I don't have to worry about it for the next period of time. Or if someone says, I've written you a letter, you'll get it in a day or two. You go, oh, no. Rather than a letter of affirmation, we expect confrontation. Why are we like that? One author writes, the highest and most desirable state of the soul is to praise God in celebration for being alive. Without perks, our lives are easily lost in the world of money, machines, anxiety, or inertia. Our poor, splendid souls, how they fight for food. They have forgotten how to request the little perks. Our hurried, stressful, busy lives are unquestionably the most dangerous enemy of celebrating life itself. Somehow, we must learn how to achieve momentary slowdowns and request from God a heightened awareness of the conception that life is a happy thing, a festival to be enjoyed rather than a drudgery to be endured. Life is full of perks if we train ourselves to perceive them. As someone has said, 1,000 tiny things from which one can weave a bright necklace of little pleasures for one's life. Say, when is the last time you would weave together a bright necklace from the little pleasures of life? Take Christmas, for instance. Some of you say, yeah, take Christmas. That would be a relief. I believe that if our focus were right and if our attitude were right, not only would we enjoy the celebration of the day itself, we could even enjoy the busy times that lead up to it. You know, there are songs to sing. There are smells to smell at Christmas time. There are sounds to hear we'll hear no other time of the year. Why is it that we can even turn Christmas into a time of dread? I think I know. I believe our focus is more on the past than on the future. And being negative by nature, being bad news people by habit, we tend to pick out of the past the things that make us sigh and let them bleed into the present so that they color and stain our everyday. When I look back into the past, and when you look back into the past, the things that make us sigh are four in number: people, events, circumstances, and decisions. There were people that we wronged. There were people who wronged us. There were occasions where conversations were held and we feel badly about what we said, or we are hurt within when we remember and how we've recorded them of the things that were said by those individuals. And because of the past and the sadness connected with wrong relationships or unhappy, unfulfilling, unproductive relationships, our present is marred because of people of the past. It was the same in the days of Esther. As the Jews look back, I'm sure many of them would say, it's Haman I remember. It's Haman's henchmen. It's Haman's sons. It's Haman's followers. How miserable they have made our lives, if they chose to do that, and they would sigh. Looking back into the past at people who have made life miserable for us, who wouldn't sigh? Then there are events. When we look back, we don't remember the times of celebration, the great birthday parties, the fun things we attended, the joys of an evening around a fireplace, the pleasures of family together. You know what we remember? We remember earthquakes. Isn't it strange? Even the newspaper brings up anniversaries for earthquakes. I've never been able to understand. 3 years ago today, we had a 5.6 shaker. I thought, so what? Who needs to remember it was 3 years ago today? Forget it. We live through it. We'll be able to go on beyond it. But if we're not careful, the events of our lives that are negative will stick. It would be true in the days of Esther, and they would sigh. The day the king wrote the edict, the day Haman handed it out, the day the couriers came to our province and announced, the Jews will die on the 13th of Adar, and don't you forget it. What a horrible event. And if they lived in the light of that event, their whole life would be negative, down, sad, and sorrowful. Then there are circumstances, conversations, difficult jams, situations we found ourselves in, relational barriers. It could be true in Esther's day, and it would be true in our day, and we would sigh. Perhaps the worst of the four would be decisions. There isn't a person listening to me right now who hasn't made wrong decisions, who hasn't made a foolish decision, who hasn't gone too far or not far enough, who didn't step out on faith, or who called it faith and it wasn't faith. It was presumption. And you look back now through the perspective of the past number of years, and you see it as a wrong decision, or at least a weak one. And we're all hung up in today because we are snagged on the people and events and circumstances and the decisions of the past, none of which we can change. None. But the enemy of our souls continues to announce to us failures, wrongs, disappointments, disasters, calamities. And we try to put our lives together in this long tunnel called the present. We can't do it. Let me show you something from the book of Philippians, chapter 3, before we turn back to the ancient scroll of Esther yet again. And let me show you 14 words from the New Testament that can make a difference. These are words that I call the secret of celebrating life. How do I do it? What does it require? This isn't that complicated, but it will require some mental discipline. I'm looking at Philippians 3, 13 and 14. And there isn't a person listening right now who couldn't do better by applying what I'm going to read. In the middle of verse 13, we read, forgetting what lies behind and reaching forward to what lies ahead, I press on. one. There they are. Most of you are counting, just make sure there are 14. When you finish that, please underline the words, forgetting what lies behind. Look closely. That's only part of it. Reaching forward to what lies ahead, I press on. You know what that kind of philosophy will do to your whole life? It will turn you into a celebrant. You will find that you mourn and sigh less, and you laugh at life with God by your side more. Turn from Philippians 3 back to Esther chapter 3. Will you do that? By now, your Bible probably opens automatically to this old book that had gathered so much dust over the years. By now, you remember the story of the book, how the plot thickened, how disaster seemed to be written across every Jewish life, how doom was spelled so clearly, so eloquently, and how God changed the events to turn wrong into right. I'm reading from Esther 3, locate verse 6, and let's begin about the middle of the verse. 3:6. Therefore Haman sought to destroy all the Jews, the people of Mordecai, who were throughout the whole kingdom of Ahasuerus. In the first month, which is the month Nisan, in the 12th year of King Ahasuerus, now circle this next word, Pur, that is, the lot, was cast before Haman from day to day, from month to month, until the 12th month, that is, the month Adar. Sounds a little bit vague, a little oblique. Let me explain. You may recall when Haman was trying to decide when to carry out his plot to exterminate the Jews, he relied on an ancient custom of casting lots. A lot was called in those days Pur, P-U-R. And in the casting of the lots, in some strange manner, as a result of continuing the process, he came upon a date, the 13th of Adar. What interests me is not only the date, but the name of the lot, Pur. Let's take a little excursion in linguistics, and let me help you with this. In English, we pluralize a word by adding S or ES most often. In Hebrew and its sister language Aramaic, a singular term is turned into plural by adding IM. The English word for angel is cherub. The Hebrew plural for cherub is not cherubs, but cherubim. Seraph is another kind of angel, and the plural for seraph is not seraphs, but seraphim. The god Baal is sometimes proliferated through the Old Testament in multiple forms, and that's called not Baals, but Baalim, Baalim for plural. So if we were to pluralize Pur and make the lot represent lots, plural, it would be Purim, Purim. He decided that there would be the final death knell on the Jews on a certain day. Locate verse 13 of this third chapter. Letters were sent by couriers to all the king's provinces to destroy, to kill, to annihilate all the Jews, both young and old, women and children, in one day, the 13th day of the 12th month, the month Adar, to seize their possession as plunder. What is interesting, and you know the story now, is that between the third and the ninth chapter, the tables were turned. Haman was captured in all of his antisemitism and murder, and the queen's heart won the king's mind, and the king made the decision not only to kill Haman, but to wipe the slate clean and to remove the dread of the Jews from the Jews. And so this day of the 13th of Adar, which is their last month of the year, was turned from mourning and sadness to a time of celebration. As a matter of fact, when you turn to chapter 9, turn please, you'll discover that on the 13th of Adar, they, rather than being killed, turned tables on their enemies and annihilated many of them. Verse 16, chapter 9, the rest of the Jews who were in the king's provinces assembled to defend their lives and rid themselves of their enemies and killed 75,000 of those who hated them, but they did not lay their hands on the plunder. This was done, look at this, on the very day they were originally to have died. And in honor of this remarkable switch of events, they declared a day of celebration, which you anticipate was named Purim, or the Feast of Purim, as we call it today. And to this day, it is still celebrated by the Jews. To this day, what was once going to be their death turned and became their future, their celebration. Vance Havner, the evangelist, wrote a little book entitled, It Is Toward Evening. And in it, he tells the unforgettable story of a little town in Alabama that made its living raising cotton. One year, as the cotton was growing and it appeboard to be a bumper crop, the boll weevil invaded, devastated the crop, and destroyed the economy of that little town in Alabama. Farmers, however, are an ingenious lot, and they were determined not to just simply sit back and move into the poorhouse. One of the farmers got the idea of planting peanuts instead. Boll weevils don't like peanuts. And another decided to plant yet another produce, and others still others. And before long, bumper crops of these began to bring the economy back to what later came to be known as Enterprise, Alabama. I think that's significant. And do you know what they did? Well, they erected a monument to the boll weevil. It's there to this day. Vance Havner writes, all things work together for good to the Christian, even our boll weevil experiences. Sometimes we settle into a humdrum routine as monotonous as growing cotton year after year. Then God sends the boll weevil. He jolts us out of our groove, and we must find new ways to live. Financial reverses, great bereavement, physical infirmity, loss of position. How many have been driven by trouble to be better husbandmen and to bring forth far finer fruit from their souls? The best thing that ever happened to some of us was the coming of our boll weevil. Without that, we might still have been a cotton sharecropper. I'm speaking to people today, all of whom could raise up your own monument to the boll weevil. It invaded your life. It took your joy. It had the audacity to come without invitation and probably by surprise. And it devastated your faith at the time. You were cut down to size. The lot was cast. But your problem is you haven't yet built your monument. You haven't established Purim, your feasting. You're still living in the sigh and the pain of all the sadness that comes over you when you remember the brokenness. That's what this is about. This isn't the story about some ancient feast, not just that. It is that, but it's so much more. God has given us His Word not to teach us dates and Hebrew words. He's given us His Word to reconstruct our lives, to build monuments where we once wept and bled and some died, where lives were hurt and hearts were hardened and we were devastated. But forgetting that which lies behind and moving toward that which lies ahead, this is the way to press on. Don't just forget the past. Don't just with the passing of your hand, say, oh yeah, it was awful. Build a monument. Celebrate the feast. Pass along the lessons that led to the maturity and the changes that were so essential in your life and so different from when you were just a cotton sharecropper. But I read verses 17, 18, and 19. I read about a people who decided, let's name this day a day for a holiday. Let's call it Purim, which could be translated in your face, Haman, or something like that. Here's to you, Haman. Here's to our God. Look at 17. It's wonderful. All this annihilation of the enemies was done on the 13th day of the month Adar, and on the 14th day, they rested, of course. They made it a day of feasting and rejoicing. How appropriate. The Jews who were in Susa assembled on the 13th and the 14th day of the same month. They rested on the 15th day. It took them a little longer to kill their enemies. And they made it a day of feasting and rejoicing. How appropriate. How good. Therefore, the Jews of the rural areas who live in the rural towns make the 14th day of the month Adar a holiday for rejoicing and feasting and sending portions of food to one another. One of the early Christmas times. They wrap up gifts and send them to friends, especially to the poor.

0: What a picture. A people who should have been buried instead threw a party. And not just any party. Feasting, rejoicing, gifts to neighbors, gifts to the poor. The title of today's message is After the Ache, Celebrate. This is Insight for Living. 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
1: I've been reading the Bible my entire life, and I mean that literally, from childhood until now, through seminary, through decades of preaching, through every season life has thrown at me. I have never once opened my Bible and walked away empty. Not once. You know why? Because this book is inexhaustible. There is always more, always deeper, always something that stops you cold and makes you whisper, "I never saw that before." But here's another important fact. The Bible is not simply a collection of wise writings randomly sorted into a thick, ancient volume. That misses the whole point completely. Every book from Genesis to Revelation is telling one story, one magnificent

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7: weather. Then an overcast for the Portland area as we're heading through the early morning time. Our low settling to the low 50s. Becoming mostly sunny on Thursday, the high 75, and partly sunny Friday, maybe a shower late, the high mid to upper 60s. A better chance for rain Friday night, and some showers and possible thunderstorms rumbling in Saturday. I'm meteorologist Jennifer Naramore on KPDQ.
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5: Welcome to Bible Q&A with John MacArthur, author of the MacArthur New Testament Commentary Series. We'll read through the New Testament, and next to Jesus, you won't find a more prominent figure than the Apostle Paul. He wrote at least 13 of the 27 New Testament books. Yet, when the Bible first introduces him in Acts in chapter 7, his name is Saul. John, tell us about his name change. Why was that so important?
10: Well, good question, Denny. And people might think that being changed from Saul to Paul indicates some dramatic changes in view with the change of that name. They might think that because Abram was made Abraham to express the fact that he would be the father of many nations, or Simon was called Peter in order to mark out the fact that he would, by his confession, articulate the rock on which the church would be built, that therefore Saul going to Paul might be something equally significant. However, the truth of the matter is, Saul is a Hebrew word, Hebrew name, and one that's very familiar to any student of Scripture, because the first king in Israel was a man named Saul. And one might wonder, given the history of Saul, why any well-spoken mother would want to label her son with his name. Should have probably named him David, or even Solomon would.

0: be better. But nonetheless, Saul was simply a Hebrew name and apparently a rather popular one. Paul was just the Roman equivalent of that. So there really is no spiritual significance, although we might say that when Paul went from being a Hebrew persecutor of the church to becoming an apostle who preached the gospel, there was the most dramatic change.
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4: If we don't understand the holiness of God, we don't understand our sinfulness. And we don't understand how heinous it is. And we don't understand the consequences of it. To see even the smallest glimpse of God's holiness is to be devastated. Devastated.
5: 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Today we're continuing John MacArthur's study called Enjoying God with a look at the holiness of God. Now, you may be wondering, what does God's holiness have to do with enjoying Him? How will a deeper understanding of God's holiness, as John MacArthur once said, revolutionize your worship? You'll get answers to those questions in today's lesson. It may be just what you need to experience a vibrant relationship with your Heavenly Father, perhaps like never before. So now, if you're able, grab your Bible and turn to Isaiah chapter 6 and follow along as John begins the message.
4: The central thing I want you to see about God is that He is holy. Isaiah chapter 6. The king is dead. And Isaiah goes to the temple. Let's pick it up there. In the year that King Uzziah died, I saw also the Lord sitting upon a throne, high and lifted up, and His robe filled the temple. Now look at verse 2. As Isaiah sees this vision, it says, and above it, that is above the throne, stood the seraphim. Each one had six wings. With two he covered his face, with two he covered his feet, and with two he did fly. Incredible creatures. But the most incredible thing about them is not what they look like, it's what they said. It's what they cried. Verse 3. And one cried unto another. They had an antiphonal thing going. Back and forth. And they said, holy, holy, holy is the Lord of hosts. The whole earth is full of His glory. Now let's see how Isaiah reacted in verse 4. First of all, and the posts or the pillars, or perhaps it's best, the foundations of the door moved at the voice of Him who cried, and the house was filled with smoke. Now, this is getting pretty dramatic. The place begins to shake. The whole vision is like Mount St. Helens. Everything begins to move. It's like an erupting volcano. The foundations of the place begin to shake, and fire and smoke, which could either be emanating from the altar or could be a manifestation of the fiery presence of God as at Mount Sinai. In other words, we begin to see a holy God of judgment. This is not a manifestation, particularly of God's mercy, but of His tremendous, majestic holiness. It is awful. It is fearful. It is like Sinai. It is a statement to Isaiah and his people that God is a consuming fire. And you can't toy around with God. You'll be consumed. What was Isaiah's reaction? Verse 5. What was his reaction? Did he say, hey, I have had a vision. I'm going to get myself a new wardrobe and go on the road. Well, what did he say? Now, what I want to do is analyze this thing. This needs some analysis. Got to think this through categorically. Or did he say, boy, now if you didn't think I was a true messenger of God, let me tell you now, folks, I've seen him. None of the above was his reaction. Verse 5, then said I, woe is me. That's enough, folks. If he didn't say anything else, you get the whole picture. That's not just a sign of despair, although I think there's despair in it. It's far more than that. You see, in the Old Testament, prophets gave pronouncements. They gave announcements, sometimes called oracles. And their prophetic announcements were very often preceded by the statement, thus saith the Lord. And their statements could be positive or negative. When they were positive, they'd often say, blessed. When they were negative, they would often say, what? Woe. Woe. Isaiah uses the word woe at least 10 times in his prophecy to refer to God's judgment on others. Jeremiah used it. Ezekiel used it. Nahum used it. Amos used it. Habakkuk used it. Hosea used it. Zephaniah used it. Zechariah used it. Micah used it. Jesus used it in Matthew 24. He said, woe unto you scribes and Pharisees. And the angels of judgment and revelation use it. It is a word of cursing. And here is an amazing thing. A prophet of God pronounces a curse on himself. Incredible. This is the best man in the land. This is a servant of God. But when he sees the holiness of God, he can but pronounce a curse upon his own head. He can only see his defilement, not his goodness. And then he says this, for I am undone. Nidmethi, from a root word which means in the passive to be lost or to perish or to be annihilated or to be destroyed. I am destroyed. I am devastated by the holiness of God. I'm wiped out. I'm falling apart. I'm coming loose at the seams. I'm disintegrating. Why? Because he saw God. And when he saw God, for the first time in his life, he saw Isaiah. And he knew how wretched he was. He may have been a secure fellow before this. Everybody honored him, patted him on the back. Everybody who was godly said he was the best of men, spiritual leader, voice of God, obedient saint, servant of the Lord. One glimpse of God's holiness, and the man was a wretch in his own eyes. What was the most important element of a prophet? What was the most important instrument of a prophet? His mouth, right? His mouth to speak. Look what he says. I am a man of unclean lips. You know what that means? I have a dirty mouth. Me, the prophet of God, who should open my mouth to speak of God, I've got a dirty mouth, and I dwell in the midst of a people who have dirty mouths. How do you know this? Mine eyes have seen the King, the Lord of hosts, and for the first time I see myself. I'm a dirty man, have a dirty mouth. I've seen Yahweh of hosts. Beloved, no one can stand in the presence of God without becoming profoundly and devastatingly aware of his own wretchedness, sinfulness. That's why I'm telling you, if we don't understand the holiness of God, we don't understand our sinfulness, and we don't understand how heinous it is, and we don't understand the consequences of it. To see even the smallest glimpse of God's holiness is to be devastated. Devastated. Isaiah would never be the same, never. Neither would anybody else. Let me give you some illustrations. Look at Habakkuk. Habakkuk, that wonderful prophet. If you can't find it, don't worry, just listen. Habakkuk was second-guessing God. Oh, we do that. God, you know, I've been for a long time with this burden, and I keep telling you, God, to come down here and do something. Please, God, revive your people. Come down here, God, and do it. I don't understand this, God. You're supposed to be a God of love, a God of mercy, a God of forgiveness. Come down here, God, and do something. In chapter 2, he really kind of gets to the place where he says, I'm just gonna sit here until God gives me an answer. Come on, God. So chapter 2, verse 1, I'm going to stand on my watch. I'm going to set myself upon the tower, and I'm going to watch to see what he will say unto me and what I shall answer when I'm reproved. I know I'm going to get it, but I'm going to stick around for the answer. God, I want an answer. Verse 2, and the Lord answered me. God gave him an answer. You know what happened? When he got all done with the answer, Habakkuk was a wreck. That's right. Because God was thundering like lightning and fire in the recitation of the history of what he'd done. And you finally come down to chapter 3, verse 16. God gives him this long answer, and then you have Habakkuk praying, and then you have this. When I heard, 3:16, my belly trembled. When's the last time you trembled in the presence of God? My lips quivered at the voice. Rottenness entered into my bones, and I trembled in myself that I might rest in the day of trouble when he cometh up unto the people and he will invade them with his troops. Man, he says, when I heard the voice of God and I heard him speak, I shook from top to bottom and I longed to rest in the day of trouble. Look what happened. His belly trembled, his lips quivered. Why? Because God spoke. And when he knew he was in the presence of God, he almost fell apart. Look at Job. Job, just before Psalms. And eventually, you know, through all this book, you come to chapter 38. Job is finally to the place where he says, all right, God, what's going on? I mean, I've heard all the answers from all of these friends I've got, the total of which adds up to nothing. And I want an answer, Lord. What is the deal? Chapter 38, verse 1, the Lord answered Job out of the whirlwind. You want an answer? Here it comes. God spoke. And then you know what happens, folks? Job gets the worst brow beating in human history. God literally bats him from pillar to post. Who is this that darkens counsel by words without knowledge? What ignoramus stands before me? You better gird up your loins like a man, because you're going to get it in this answer. And I want one back. Where were you when I laid the foundation of the earth? Huh? Where were you when the morning stars sang together? Who shut up the sea with doors when it broke forth? And he does this chapter after chapter after chapter. Where were you? Where were you? And after a while, he's saying, what am I going to say? Chapter 41, can you draw out Leviathan, the sea monster, with a hook? Can you control the animal world? Can you control the rain, the clouds, the snow, the vegetation? The movement of the stars. Where were you? Can you do this? If you can't, Job, be quiet. When it was all said and done, chapter 42, verse 5, Job said this, God, I've heard about you by the hearing of the ear, but now mine eye sees you. I always had heard what you were like. Now I know. What's his reaction? I abhor myself. I repent in dust and ashes. No one ever comes before the holiness of God without devastation. Look at Luke chapter 8, verse 22. Came to pass on a certain day, Jesus went into a boat with his disciples and said to them, "Let's go over to the other side of the lake." They launched forth. As they sailed, he fell asleep. There came down a storm of wind on the lake, and they were filled with water, and they were in jeopardy. And they came to him and awoke him, saying, "Master, Master, we perish. We're going to drown out here." He arose. He rebuked the wind and the raging of the sea, and they ceased, and there was a calm. Took care of it. And he said unto them, "Where's your faith?" And they, being what? Afraid, marveled, saying one to another, "What manner of man is this? For he commandeth even the winds and water, and they obey him." You want to know something? They were 10 times more afraid when they saw his power than when they saw the sea raging, because instantly they knew they were in the presence of God. And that's cause for panic. They would take the storm rather than that. They were shattered, because they knew their hearts were open books to his omniscience. You remember Manoah? The angel came to Manoah, said to him, "You're going to have a son. His name is Samson." And then the angel went up to heaven in a fire and glory. And Manoah cried out in Judges 13:22, this statement, "We shall surely die because we have seen God." See, these people understood the holiness of God. Beloved, can I tell you something? It is literally the grace of God that you and I are not this moment consumed by the fire of his wrath. People say, "Oh, why is it that there's so much trouble in the world? If God is a God of love, why?" Listen, if he weren't a God of love, only one sin by one individual, one time, would be the end of everything. We want a God who's non-threatening. That's not the God of the Bible. They're afraid of him. You want to know something? I have a godly fear in my heart. When I would fall into a sin, I sense God's holiness. He hates evil. And I don't want to pay the consequence. Let's go back. And I'll just wrap it up right now. What happened now? Look at this. Verse 6. This man is devastated. This man is shattered. Is God going to leave him that way? We can't leave him that way. Verse 6. "Then flew one of the seraphim unto me, having a live coal in his hand, which he'd taken with the tongs from off the altar." Now watch this. "He laid it upon my mouth and said, Lo, this hath touched thy lips, and thine iniquity is taken away, and thy sin is purged." You know what it takes to get to that point where you're purged? It takes a broken and a contrite heart in the face of the holiness of God. He was there. No cheap grace here, folks. No easy believism. There is pain involved in true redemption. The lips, sensitive, tender. In fact, in expressing affection to one another, we use the lips because of their tenderness and sensitivity. And it is to that very part of the body that the angel places a live coal and sears the flesh. I believe that true salvation is painful. There is a wrestling. There's a pain. But his iniquity was taken away and his sin was purged. I always think about John Bunyan, who said that before he had the sense of knowing Jesus Christ, he agonized over his sin for no less than 18 months. It was painful. It's not easy. Takes a broken and a shattered heart and the pain of giving up sin and embracing the sovereign God. But once it's done, then verse 8, this is so wonderful. "Also I heard the voice of the Lord saying, Whom shall I send? And who will go for us? Then said I," get this ambivalence, "Here am I, send me." You're undone. You're woeful. You're wretched. You've got a dirty mouth. You hang around with people with a dirty mouth. Yeah, but I've been cleansed. See? The last statement he made was a declaration of his lack of worthiness, and now he says, Lord, you need anybody? I'll go. The only way a man is fit to serve is when he's cleansed by the grace of God. I'll go. Verse 9. And he said, what? Go. Oh, let's stop right there. He said, go. A purged man. Beloved, I think all of this looks at the cross, don't you? I think all of this looks at the cross. I think the cross is the live coal that touches our lips. The cross is the thing that purges us. You see, you and I could never stand in the presence of a holy God. We would be consumed. That's why the Pharisees had to kill Jesus. I mean, they had to kill him. He ruined the average. He came along and he was God. And his holiness was so real that their supposed holiness was exposed and they had to kill him. And when he died not because they had to kill him, but because God had to let him die for our sin. The cross touches us. It makes us pure. He died because God is holy and had to pour out his fury on someone. It's either you or him.
5: You're listening to Grace to You, the Bible teaching ministry of John MacArthur. The title of John's current study, Enjoying God. Now, thinking about what John said today regarding God's holiness and the fear it produces, while many today would want a God who is non-threatening, God's holiness is actually a refuge for those who know and love him. Here were some of John's thoughts on that.
0: Yes, God's holiness is a refuge for those who know and love him because he has provided forgiveness for our sins. If there was no forgiveness for our sins, God would not be a refuge. And God is not a refuge for those who are not forgiven because they don't believe in the Lord Jesus Christ. So, yes, I think to realize that God is absolutely holy, holy, holy, holy. And yet we can, as the writer of Hebrews says, boldly enter into his presence is an amazing expression of how much he loves us. Because in order to receive us to himself, he had to overcome the barrier of our sin by providing his own son as the sacrifice who paid the price for our sin so that his holiness would not destroy us, but his love could receive us. We've been looking at what enjoying God means and what it should mean for every Christian. Pursuing a deeper knowledge of the God who created us, who saves us, the God who sanctifies us, the God who one day will glorify us, the God who showers us with spiritual blessings, all spiritual blessings in the heavenlies in Christ Jesus. Learning about God and all that he does for the believers now and eternally should elicit immense joy in every true Christian's heart. The world is full of false views of God, limited views of God. The Bible, however, reveals to us who he really is. And as we look at the reality of God and how he loves us as a father loves us and loves us enough to send his own son to take our place and receive the punishment for our sins so that we can be one day in his holy presence made holy ourselves is the great, great truth of the Christian religion.
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8: Eric Clapton, arguably the greatest guitar player of all time, he made this statement: I had everything a man could ever want. I was a millionaire. I had beautiful women in my life. I had cars, a house, a solid gold career, and a future. And yet on a daily basis, Eric Clapton says, I wanted to commit suicide, end quote. You say, oh, come on, Greg, you're quoting like really old rock stars, okay? It's not that way anymore. Oh, isn't it? Then why did Chester Bennington, the lead singer of Linkin Park, commit suicide? He had it all. And as it turns out, Chester Bennington was close friends with Chris Cornell, the lead singer of Soundgarden, who also committed suicide. In fact, after Chris Cornell died, Chester did a song with his band Linkin Park that's called One More Light, and they sang it as a tribute to Chris. But then he went out and committed suicide. Well, I want to tell you something. I'll tell you who cares about you tonight. Jesus Christ cares about you, and he loves you, and he can change you. There are some of you who have contemplated suicide. That's never the answer, friend. The answer is Christ. That's the one you need. You're not going to find the answer in drugs. You're not going to find it in possessions. You're not going to find it in a relationship. You were made to know God, having a relationship with him.
7: You were created to know God. Find out how to begin a relationship with him by going to harvest.org. Just click on Know God. Already know God? Invite others to learn more about what it means to follow Jesus. Answers to questions about the Christian faith, online courses for Christian growth, and video messages from Pastor Greg Laurie can be found at harvest.org.
1: Welcome to Bible Q&A with John MacArthur. This is Denny Nugent with today's question. It comes from Matthew chapter 6, verses 9 to 13, a passage most know as the Lord's Prayer. There, Jesus instructs his disciples to pray for God's kingdom to come. Now, John, the kingdom that Jesus is referring to, what exactly is that kingdom? And how should Christians pray for it to come?
0: Well, in the simple sense, Denny, the kingdom of God is the realm, the spiritual realm over which God rules. It is the same as the kingdom of heaven, heaven being a euphemism for the word God. The kingdom of God, the kingdom of heaven, the same thing, the sphere where God rules. It is a spiritual realm. It's the realm of salvation, so that when Jesus preaches the message of the kingdom and invites sinners to repent and come in faith to him and enter the kingdom, he's calling them to salvation. So it is first and foremost the realm of salvation, the souls over which Christ rules as Savior and Redeemer. But that kingdom is not limited to the spiritual realm. There will be a form of the kingdom of God that will be earthly, the millennial reign of Christ for 1,000 years at the end of human history. And the kingdom of God will also be eternal, for in the new heavens and the new earth, which God will create after the present heaven and earth are destroyed, God will rule forever over that eternal realm. That is the ultimate and final experience and definition of the kingdom.
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0: Lord will never give us up as long as we keep coming back to Him. That's the good news that our teacher, Dr. J. Vernon McGee, reminds us of as our study of Jacob's life continues here on Through the Bible. So why don't you go ahead and open your Bible to Genesis chapter 31 and get ready for a passage that Dr. McGee says was given to us to minister to our needs. And as you find your place in God's Word, let's listen as Dr. McGee reads a letter that he received many years ago.
1: And here is part of this letter. It says, "It seemed well for me to write you on two matters. First, from time to time you receive letters indicating that the writers thought it a waste of time for you to read letters, testifying to the amount of good which was being accomplished in those listening to your program. I personally agreed with them until I came to realize that whereas I've been a supporter of your program for many years now, in the assumption that since it had been a major influence in bringing me to Christ, it would likewise be a major influence in so bringing others. One could hardly fault anyone who had not been so affected from wanting to see some results before contributing. So I say, keep it up, which no doubt you are going to do anyway. And you want to know something? That's exactly what I was going to do. But I appreciate that letter very, very much."
0: As Dr. McGee liked to say, we're going to keep it up. So if you have a story to share about how God's using time in His Word to change your life, or if, like this listener, you'd like to help keep the Bible bus running strong with a new set of tires or maybe an oil change as we take God's Word to more than 250 languages around the world, you know we'd love to hear from you. 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In Canada, Box 25325, London, Ontario, N6C, 6B1. Now let's pray as we begin our study. Heavenly Father, thank you for your great love for us. Thank you that despite our sin, that you welcome us back as we turn to you. Teach us the truths, Lord, that we need to live by as we learn from the life of Jacob. In Jesus' name, amen. Here's our study of Genesis 31 on Through the Bible with Dr. J. Vernon McGee.
1: Now, when we come to the 31st chapter of Genesis, and we're going to put in here today at verse 7, then we recognize that we're in a section that God has given to us to minister to our needs, because we're dealing here with a man that was also a very sinful man in many ways, and a man that God would not give him up. And you can take courage from that. The Lord will never give you up. As long as you'll keep coming to Him, He'll keep receiving you. And if He'll take a fellow like Jacob and a fellow like I am, then He'll take any of us. I'm of the opinion. And let's now come here. You will recall that Jacob now has had a pretty sad ordeal of 20 years with Uncle Laban. And Uncle Laban has really given him a course in the college of hard knocks. And poor Jacob is now beginning to wince under all the pressure that he's been under. And he senses now that God has prospered him so that the face of Laban is turned against him, and also the sons of Laban. And Jacob now has a call from God. God tells him to leave. And he calls his wives, Rachel and Leah, together that he might talk to them about it. And he tells them that which is on his heart. And in verse 7, as we left off last time, he says, "And your father hath deceived me and changed my wages 10 times, but God suffered him not to hurt me." Now is Jacob beginning to complain? I think so, and we're going to see that later on in this chapter. Now, will you notice, he goes on to explain to these wives that they'll understand of actually what has happened, that the thing that he has done has in it the element of not trickery, but of taking advantage of his opportunity. in a business way. I don't want to say he's dishonest here, because I don't think that he is. He's been dishonest in so many things, but I think here he was just using a method that I'm sure any businessman would have used, and it would have been legitimate. He's certainly not hurting Laban at all, but God has blessed him to the extent that Laban now and his sons become very jealous of him, and they hate him. And you'll notice as he goes on to explain all of this, he tells now actually why he wants to leave. Because he says in verse 11 of Genesis 31, "And the angel of God spake unto me in a dream, saying, Jacob, and I said, Here am I. And he said, Lift up now thine eyes and see. All the rams which leap upon the cattle are ring, strake, speckled, and grizzle, for I have seen all that Laban doeth unto thee." Now, probably you thought last time that I was not giving a satisfactory answer to what had taken place, because I recognize that there are several explanations of why these animals were speckled. But I was waiting till we could get right here, because why were they that way? God says I did it. May I say that I therefore don't need to look for these natural explanations, although I'm confident that God probably used one of them, but since God didn't tell me which one it is, I'm of the opinion that we don't know. There are several explanations, and you can take the one you want, but I like this one. God says, "I saw what Laban was doing to you, and I blessed you." Now, verse 13, and this is what's important. "I am the God of Bethel." Now, you see, God goes back to where he appeared to this boy when he was running away from home, his first night away from home that he spent at Bethel. And he says now, "I'm the God of Bethel, where thou anointest the pillar, where thou vowest a vow unto me. Now arise, get thee out from this land, and return unto the land of thy kindred." Now, God wants him out of that land because he's got 12 boys that are growing up, and they're already beginning to learn some things that they should not be learning, and they are there in the place of idolatry and heathenism, and so God wants to get Jacob and these boys away from there, just as he got Abraham out of a home of idolatry. Now, will you notice verse 14? "And Rachel and Leah answered and said unto him, Is there yet any portion of inheritance for us in our father's house?" In other words, they're saying, well, certainly, as the daughters of our father, we should receive some inheritance, and that ought not to cause him to be so antagonistic. And verse 15, "Are we not counted of him strangers? For he hath sold us, and hath quite devoured also our money." Old Laban can't be trusted, friend. And did you know that today, unfortunately, there are many Christians that the way they handle money, their own and others, reveals the fact they can't be trusted either. That is, I think, maybe a real test of an individual today. I could tell you some stories that would make your hair stand on end of things that Christians do, Christian leaders do, they ought not to do. Now will you notice verse 16? "For all the riches which God hath taken from our father, that is ours and our children. Now then, whatsoever God hath said unto thee, do." I admire these two women. They say, whatever you want to do, Jacob, you go ahead. We're with you. And our father has apparently robbed us. Let me read verse 17. "Then Jacob rose up and set his sons and his wives upon camels. He carried away all his cattle, all his goods which he had gotten, the cattle of his getting which he had gotten in Padan Aram, for to go to Isaac his father in the land of Canaan. And Laban went to shear his sheep, and Rachel had stolen the images that were her father's." Let's just stop there a moment, because there's a revelation here of something that's quite interesting. Now, Jacob rises up and leaves post haste again. You remember that's the way he had to leave his home. Now he leaves his uncle Laban the same way. And actually, it's not all his fault here, but it was his fault when he had to leave his own home. But he's prepared for this. After all, he's had practice in leaving overnight. And so he has all the cattle and everything ready to march, ready to get out of that land. And his wives apparently didn't have a chance to even get many of the things that were theirs. But notice what happened. Rachel stole the images that were her father's. I told you we were in the home of idolatry. God didn't want the boys brought up there. But you see, Rachel has been brought up in a home of idolatry. And she felt like she wanted to take her gods with her. What a primitive heathen notion she had. Poor Jacob thought he ran away from God when he went to Bethel. God appeared to him there. And he found out you can't run away from God. In fact, David wrote about that. David said, though I make my bed in Sheol, why, I don't get away from God. Death won't separate you. Though you go to the height of heaven, you'll never get away from him. And you can't get away from him but going to the moon. You just don't get away from God. That's all. She, though, wanted to take these images that had been in the home. Now notice verse 20. And Jacob stole away unawares to Laban the Syrian, in that he told him not that he fled. Now, he waited until Laban went out to shear sheep. Probably he went quite a few miles away from home because the sheep grazed on a very large area in that day, and they still do for that matter. It takes a great area to feed them. And so this man Laban is away from home. While he is, Jacob just forgot to tell him he was leaving, that he was going. So he fled with all that he had, and he rose up and passed over the river and set his face toward the Mount Gilead. And it was told Laban on the third day that Jacob was fled. And he took his brethren with him and pursued after him 7 days' journey, and they overtook him in the Mount Gilead. You see, they are moving now quite a distance. They've come apparently all the way here to Mount Gilead, which is just on the east of the Jordan River. And it means that Laban has really been traveling fast to overtake him. And Laban doesn't mean any good as far as Jacob is concerned. I'm of the opinion he was angry enough to kill him and would have killed him had not God intervened. Verse 24, and God came to Laban the Syrian in a dream by night and said unto him, take heed that thou speak not to Jacob, neither good or bad. In other words, you be very careful what you say and do. Then Laban overtook Jacob. Now Jacob had pitched his tent in the mount, and Laban with his brethren pitched in the Mount of Gilead. And now listen to Uncle Laban. He's a clever rascal, by the way. Here he's been coming, breathing out fire and brimstone, wanting to not only recover all these possessions of Jacob and take them back, but probably kill Jacob and take back his two daughters and their children. But God had to intervene to protect this boy. Now will you notice verse 26? My, how clever he is here. He's a real diplomat, by the way. And Laban said to Jacob, what hast thou done that thou hast stolen away unawares to me and carried away my daughters as captives taken with the sword? My, that ought to make Jacob feel pretty bad that he had run away like that. Wherefore didst thou flee away secretly and steal away from me and didst not tell me that I might have sent thee away with mirth and with songs, and with tabret, and with harp? Why, Uncle Laban says, I would have given you a wonderful send-off party. I would really have had a great celebration, and we would have given you a fond farewell. That's what he's saying now. I don't think he would have done it. And listen to him. My appeals now to sentiment. Verse 28, and hast not suffered me to kiss my sons and my daughters. The sons would be those 12 grandsons there. And they're going to be very prominent as far as the history of this world is concerned. Hast not suffered me to kiss my sons and my daughters. Thou hast now done foolishly in so doing. It's in the power of my hand to do you hurt. But the God of your father spake unto me yesterday night, saying, Take thou heed that thou speak not to Jacob, either good or bad. And Laban lets him know that he didn't mean good by him, but God had prevented him from doing bad. Now will you notice, verse 30, And now, though thou wouldst needs be gone, because thou sore longest after thy father's house, yet wherefore hast thou stolen my gods? That's a funny kind of a god to have, isn't it, that you can steal it? And Jacob answered and said to Laban, Because I was afraid, for I said, Peradventure thou wouldst take by force thy daughters from me. Now, he's not answering that he had taken the gods. He didn't know that Rachel had taken them, actually. What he's answering is this, Why did you run away without letting me know and giving you a party? He says, I was afraid that if I wanted to go, that you wouldn't let me take your daughters, my wives, and my family, and that which belonged to me. You wouldn't permit it. And verse 32, With whomsoever thy findest thy gods, let him not live. Before our brethren discern thou what is thine with me, and take it to thee. For Jacob knew not that Rachel had stolen them. You see, Jacob is so sure that they haven't done a thing like this. And if you think Laban believed Jacob, you're wrong. He didn't believe him. Jacob didn't believe Laban either. They had no confidence in each other. That had been a nice, pleasant little 20 years, had it not. Now notice, And Laban went into Jacob's tent and into Leah's tent and into the two maidservants' tents, but he found them not. And I expected one of his daughters to be the one that got them. Then went he out of Leah's tent and entered into Rachel's tent. Now Rachel had taken the images, put them in the camel's furniture, and sat upon them. Quite a clever girl herself, isn't she? She's sure a daughter of her father. And she had taken them and put them in the camel's furniture, that is, that which went on the camel's back, and then she sat down on them. And Laban searched all the tent, but found them not. And she said to her father, Listen to her now. Let it not displease my lord that I cannot rise up before thee, for the custom of women is upon me. And he searched, but found not the image. Why? Well, she's sitting on them. She says, I'm sorry, but I can't get up. Don't feel well today. And she's sitting on them. May I say, this is truly a very realistic setting that's given to us here of this family. Now, will you notice verse 36? And Jacob was wroth and chode with Laban. And Jacob answered and said to Laban, What is my trespass? What is my sin that thou hast so hotly pursued after me? And now, Jacob gets a little confidence because he doesn't locate these images and he's sure that they're not anywhere around. And frankly, he just now wants to rebuke the man, his father-in-law, that's come after him. Now, will you listen to his complaint? Here is the course that he passed, and he's now getting his college degree, his degree from the College of Hard Knocks. And will you listen to this here? Verse 38, This 20 years have I been with thee. Thy ewes and thy she-goats have not cast their young, and the rams of thy flock have I not eaten. In other words, he didn't even get his meals. He had to pay for that. That which was torn of beasts, I brought not unto thee. I bear the loss of it. Of my hand didst thou require it, whether stolen by day or stolen by night. And he couldn't even get any insurance. When a lamb was stolen or killed by a wild animal, why, Jacob had to pay for it. Believe me, this Laban, he's a hard taskmaster, is he not? Now listen to him, verse 40. Thus I was in the day the drought consumed me. He didn't get a vacation in summer. And the frost by night, and when it got cold, he still had to stay out with the sheep and with the animals. and my sleep departed from mine eyes. Many nights he had to watch to protect the flock. Now listen to him, verse 41. Thus have I been 20 years in thy house. I served thee 14 years for thy two daughters and 6 years for thy cattle, and thou hast changed my wages 10 times. Here's what's happened to this man. Here is the man that was clever, and this is the man that thought that he could get by with it. But actually, he didn't get by with it. God didn't let him get by with it because, frankly, God has made it very clear. Whatsoever a man sows, that shall he also reap. Jacob refused submission to God at home, and he now has to submit to his uncle. Jacob came to receive a wife and dignity, and he was made a servant because God respects the rights of the firstborn. And Jacob deceived his father, and he's deceived by his father-in-law. Jacob the younger became the older. He found out that he was given the oldest when he thought he's getting the younger. He revealed a mercenary spirit that displayed in the way he got the birthright. And Jacob allowed his mother to cover his hands with the skins of kids of goats. And later on, we're going to see his own sons deceived him in the same way. They killed a goat and dipped Joseph's coat of many colors in it. He deceived his father about being the favorite son, and he was deceived about his favorite son, Joseph. God says, whatsoever a man sows, that shall he also reap. Now he leaves Laban. They bid each other goodbye, and they're going to make a contract. Let me read now, verse 42. Except the God of my father, the God of Abraham, and the fear of Isaac had been with me, surely thou had sent me away now empty. God hath seen mine affliction and the labor of my hands, and rebuked thee yesterday night. Now, Jacob has his day in court, and he lets Laban have it now. And Laban answered and said unto Jacob, these daughters are my daughters, these children are my children, these cattle are my cattle, and all that thou seest is mine. And what can I do this day unto these my daughters or unto their children which have been born? Now therefore come thou, let us make a covenant, I and thou. Let it be for a witness between me and thee. And Jacob took a stone and set it up for a pillar. And Jacob said unto his brethren, gather stones, and they took stones. And now they make a contract. Verse 48, and Laban said, this heap is a witness between me and thee this day. Therefore was the name of it called Galeed and Mizpah. For he said, the Lord watch between me and thee when we're absent one from another. And this has been used by young people's groups as a benediction and other groups. And I don't think it ought to be used that way, because this is actually a contract between two rascals that they're going to quit stealing from each other and work on somebody else. The Lord watch between me and thee. In other words, may the Lord keep his eye on you. So

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2: In an overcast for the Portland area, as we're heading through the early morning time, our low settling to the low 50s. Becoming mostly sunny on Thursday, the high 75, and partly sunny Friday, maybe a shower late, the high mid to upper 60s. A better chance for rain Friday night, and some showers and possible thunderstorms rumbling in Saturday. I'm meteorologist Jennifer Naramore on KPDQ.
3: I'm Ruth Kramer with Mission Network News. Recent Iranian strikes on a Kuwait airport injured over 60 people and killed one as the ceasefire grows increasingly fragile. Plus, Edwin Abnes with Heart for Iran says reports about Iran's political leadership are difficult to verify.
4: Iran International reported that Iranian President Pezeshkian has sent his resignation to Mojtaba Khamenei, the supreme leader. But there is no way to verify this. It seems like there is an anonymous source sharing this information with Iran International, and we do not know who this source is. After that, a few Western media outlets also picked it up and repeated it. But as of now, no one has been able to independently verify it.
3: Yet as the internet slowly returns to Iran, believers are sharing gospel hope with Iranians. Continue to pray for Christ's peace. And finally, Uganda is experiencing an active outbreak of Ebola. As of early June, there are at least 15 confirmed cases and one reported death. Brian Dennett with AMG International says life remains largely unchanged for now. Still, the outbreak highlights the importance of the ministry's medical outreach.
5: We have a nursing college with a capacity of about 400 nursing students.
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3: As AMG International celebrates 30 years in Uganda, pray for its ministry. Pray too for wisdom as officials work to contain the Ebola outbreak. 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I'm Ruth Kramer.
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0: 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I'm Mike Lee, and coming up next, it's Dr. David Jeremiah on 93.9 KPDQ.
1: What does it mean to be born again? It's more than just an expression. It's the requirement for becoming a Christian. Have you met that requirement? Today on Turning Point, Dr. David Jeremiah takes a closer look at the second birth as he continues his new series on the Holy Spirit. To help you know for sure if you've been born again, here's David with the conclusion of his message, Born of the Spirit.
2: You know, I used to hear people say being born again and realize they had no idea what they were talking about. That is not just a colloquial expression for a Christian. It's a description of what happens. We're born first physically, and then when we become Christians, the Bible says we are born again spiritually. Have you been born again? Or are you just one birth person? You can't go to heaven unless you're born twice. Someone put it this way, if you're born once, you die twice. If you're born twice, you only have to die once. And that's the truth. That's what the Bible teaches. If you are only born once, you will die physically and spiritually, which is to be separated from God. If you become a Christian, if you're born again, you may die physically someday, but you will never die spiritually, and you will be with God forever. That's the truth. That's what the Bible teaches. We'll have part two of Born of the Spirit in just a moment, but let me tell you first of all about this book that we are making available during the month. It is the background study of this whole subject on the Holy Spirit. The book is called The Holy Spirit You May Not Know. It's 250 pages, a hardback book that is the third in a series of books on the Trinity. We've done one on God, one on Jesus, and this is the third one on the Holy Spirit. And it is the resource for the month of June, which means when you send a gift of any size to Turning Point this month, all you have to do is just say, please send me the book on the Holy Spirit, and it'll be on its way before you know it. We hope you'll let us do that. It will be our great privilege, and I think you will be encouraged and uplifted and moved along in your walk with God because of this book, and we want you to have it. So please ask for your book when you send your gift today. Well, friends, here we go with part two of Born of the Spirit from John chapter 3, verses 1 through 8. Until the Holy Spirit comes to live within you because you have invited Christ to be your Savior, you haven't been born again. The good news about being born again is something I've reveled in often as I've thought about it. I'm going to give it to you. It's a little formula. It goes like this. If you are born twice, you only have to die once. But if you've only been born once, you got to die twice. You see, it works like this. If you've been born physically and spiritually, the only death you have to worry about is physical death. And you might even beat that rap if the rapture happens. But if you've only had one birthday, if you haven't been born again into the family of God, you not only have to die physically, but after you die physically, you will face the second death, which means eternal separation from God. That's spiritual death. That's what Scripture calls the second death. Physical death is the separation of the soul from the body. Spiritual death is the separation of the soul from God forever. You don't want to mess with the second death, I promise you. And the way you escape the second death is get born twice. The experience of the new birth, what are the effects of it? How does it happen? How can it be? That's the question Nicodemus had. He was trying to put it all together in physical terms, and it wasn't working for him. He said, can a man get back into his mother's womb and be born a second time? Let's hope not, for everyone's sake. Jesus, in essence, told Nicodemus that the new birth was a mystery. As I pictured these two men talking on a flat top roof out under the stars, it's easy to visualize a night breeze rustling the leaves of a nearby tree as Jesus spoke. And then Jesus said, Nicodemus, it's just like the wind. And he gestured to the trees. The wind blows where it wishes and you hear the sound of it, but it cannot tell where it comes from and where it goes. So is everyone who is born of the Spirit. And there's a little play on words here because the word wind and the word spirit are the same Greek word, the word pneuma. we get the word pneumatic brakes from that word. What did Jesus mean when he said that the work of the Holy Spirit in the new birth is like the wind? Well, first of all, like the wind, the new birth is unseeable. You can't see the new birth. You cannot see the wind, and all you can see is what it does. Trees bend, leaves swirl, branches break. The Holy Spirit works in the same way. You cannot see him enter a heart, but you sure can see the results as guilt is replaced with joy and bitterness with forgiveness and fear with faith. It's like planting a seed. You cannot see the life inside, but soon green shoots are appearing and the new birth is invisible, yet it always shows up later on in the effects of it in the life of the person who experiences it. The new birth is also unpredictable. The wind is unpredictable. I know meteorologists can study radar and satellites, but how many of you have been in storms that were never predicted or places where storms were not predicted? We used to have a joke where I grew up where they would say, I just shoveled 4 inches of partly cloudy off of my driveway. You know, that's kind of how it is. We think we know how the weather works, but we don't know how the weather works. Meteorologists can study, but storms shift without warning, and the Spirit works in the same surprising way. I wish I could tell you all the different ways that I have observed people coming to Christ in the 50 or so years that I've been doing this. A woman pressing play on an old cassette tape, a driver driving a truck hearing a gospel broadcast, a teenager overhearing some friends talk. None of that comes from a textbook, but the Spirit is not limited by our methods. He moves where he wills. He reaches hearts we might never expect. The wind blows where it wishes, and the Spirit works in ways that continually surprise us. And if I had all your stories here, and how you came to Christ, there would be almost as many stories as there are people. God is not stereotyped. He works in all of us in a different way. He gets into our lives. He causes things to happen to us that make us stop and think. Maybe the things that have happened this week have brought you to church today. You never know. We read in the life of Joseph that sometimes people mean things for evil, but God means them for good. And maybe you're here because of the anguish in your soul over all the events of this past week. Listen to me. God will use anything to bring you to himself, and his methods are unpredictable. The new birth is unseeable, it's unpredictable, and it's unstoppable. Try holding up your hand and telling the wind to stop. It will not listen. You cannot stop it. In the same way, no one can stop the Holy Spirit. A person may say they want nothing to do with God, but one day they begin asking questions and feeling a pull toward Christ. And of course, that is the Spirit at work. He has been called the Hound of Heaven because his love never gives up and his pursuit never ends. Maybe you've been praying for someone in your family for a long time and you think there's no use to continue. Don't stop. The Hound of Heaven may be on his trail, and you will find out about it later. So the new birth is unseeable, it's unpredictable, it's unstoppable, and then it's undeniable. Laws can guide people, schools can teach knowledge, and families can set rules, but none of these can change a heart. Only the Holy Spirit can take away sin and remove guilt and make someone new. That is why in prisons today you can find men and women who once lived violent and broken lives who are now reading scripture and singing hymns and sharing Christ with others. The world looks on in disbelief and asks, how can such change be possible? And the answer is clear. The Holy Spirit's been at work, and his power to transform lives is undeniable. So the experience of the new birth and the effects of it, what about the explanation of it? Jesus didn't try to explain the action of the Spirit much beyond that. So how would I explain him? Yet at the same time, I think there are some things we need to know about this new birth, truths that are important. This new birth is the result of two agents acting together. Listen to what Jesus said. He said, unless one is born of water and the Spirit, he cannot enter the kingdom of God. Just as in physical birth, it takes a man and a woman to have a child, in spiritual birth, it takes what the scripture calls water, and the Spirit. Now, we know what the Holy Spirit is. That's the second agency on this list. As far as the second part of that verse, we don't have any doubt. The Bible says, listen to this, you are not in the flesh, but in the Spirit, if indeed the Spirit of God dwells in you. Now, if anyone does not have the Spirit of Christ, he is not his. I want to take just a moment of parentheses right here to correct the doctrine that keeps floating around all the time, and that is that you become a Christian when you accept Christ, but you have to wait for the second blessing to get the Holy Spirit. So I had people come up and ask me, do you have the Spirit? Well, let me give you the answer. The Bible says right here, if you don't have the Spirit, you're none of his. You cannot be a Christian and not have the Holy Spirit. When Jesus comes to live within your heart, the Holy Spirit comes to live within your heart. You're baptized by the Spirit into the body of Christ. So don't let anybody tell you you need something more. You have everything that you need. It's not that you need something more. The something more needs more of you. And it's not that you need the Holy Spirit because you're a Christian and haven't received him yet, because that is not possible. The Bible says if you do not have the Spirit, you are not his. Everybody get that? You may not need it now, but someday somebody's going to come to you and stick their finger in your face and tell you you're a second-class person because you don't have the Spirit. Don't forget what this verse is. Take it out and read it to them. It's pretty plain. It's not hard to understand. It isn't open for debate. It's what the Word of God says. You can't get saved without the Holy Spirit. You may think you're getting to Christ without the Holy Spirit, but even if you don't know what he's doing, he's working in your heart. It isn't difficult to understand that Jesus is talking here about the Holy Spirit. But then he says you have to be born of water. And some people say that means you have to be baptized, but that's not what this means. There's no evidence in the scripture whatsoever that baptism is a requirement for salvation. It's an act of obedience for those who have already been saved. So what does the word water mean? Let me help you with that. Psalm 119 and verse 9, how can a young man cleanse his way? By taking heed according to your word. Ephesians 5:25, Christ also loved the church and gave himself for her, that he might sanctify and cleanse her with the washing of water by the word. Now, having read those two verses, what do you think the water is? It's the word of God. The Bible says that in order to become a Christian, two agencies are involved, the Holy Spirit and the word. Now, how does that usually work? Someone has given you a scripture, or you've heard a scripture in church, and the Spirit of God begins to work on you, and he takes the scripture that you've heard and he dwells it into your heart, and you become convicted of your need and you become a Christian. The things that bring a person to Christ are the Word of God and the Holy Spirit. So, according to John, we were brought into existence spiritually by the Word of God. The water is the Word. So what Jesus said to Nicodemus was, Nicodemus, you can't be born unless you're born of the Spirit and of the Word. And it works like this. The Word of God is preached or read or heard, and the Spirit of God takes the Word of God and strikes fire in the heart of a person and they become a Christian. Somebody asked me once, why do you keep on preaching the Bible, Jeremiah? Well, don't you know any other book? Don't you get tired of preaching the same old book? Here's my answer. I'm hoping to live to be about 150, but even if I do, and only just be getting started in the Word of God. I'm continually awed and amazed at how God takes his word and uses it to bring people to faith in Jesus Christ. Someone said, what's your evangelism program at your church? Well, we try to encourage people, teach people, reach people, but we have a continual stream of people coming to Christ. And there's only one explanation for it. We have a steady diet of the Word of God. It is the Word of God that is continually bringing men and women to faith in Jesus Christ. If you don't use the Word of God to communicate spiritual truth, you take the Holy Spirit out of his environment. The only way the Holy Spirit can work in the heart of a person is if the Word of God is present. If you take the Holy Spirit out of his arena, then you've got nothing. But when the Word of God is preached and the Spirit of God uses that word to bring about conversion, he does so in the hearts of those who listen. I just keep preaching the Word of God. I'm never going to quit preaching the Word of God. In Nashville, Tennessee, a man came up to me and said, I'm a long-haul trucker, and I got saved listening to you on the radio. I started listening to you once when I was flipping the dial around, and then I started listening every day, and one day it just all made sense to me, and I pulled my rig at the rest stop and gave my heart to Jesus Christ. We get countless testimonies like that from all over the country. What brought this man to conviction? It's just the word of God. I couldn't do it. I never seen the guy before in my life. He didn't find the new birth through listening to David Jeremiah fill airtime on the radio. No, through the medium of radio, he heard the word of God and his life was transformed. If I told you all the experiences like that we've cataloged just from preaching the Bible, you would understand, as I understand, that most powerful thing I can ever do is just teach the word of God. God blesses his word. It's impossible for anybody to be saved without it, and you have to be born of the water and of the Spirit. The explanation of the new birth. Just a couple of more things. The examples of the new birth. I want you to take a moment and think about anybody you know who you would think would be the best candidate for least likely to become a Christian. You got any people you know like that? You work with them? Maybe they're your neighbors. Maybe you're in a class with them. That person is the least likely person to ever be saved that I've ever met in my life. Do you know what? God loves things like that. He loves to take that least likely person and shove it in your face. Let me give you an illustration. If you had asked that question of the believers in the early chapter of Acts, Saul of Tarsus would have made every list. In Acts 9, Dr. Luke, the author of the book of Acts, relates Christ's confrontation with this unlikely candidate for grace. Saul was a religious fanatic who thought he was gaining points with God by persecuting, jailing, and brutally exterminating Christians. It was his passion. He chased Christians down in Jerusalem, and he was willing to travel to distant cities to carry out his campaign of terror. But one day, on his way to Damascus to pursue yet another group of believers, he suddenly came face to face with the risen Christ, and he fell to the ground. He had a miraculous experience with Almighty God because the Spirit of God and the Word of God came together, and he was born again. He got up off his face, and after his blindness went away, you know the rest of the story. He became the greatest influence for the gospel of Jesus Christ who ever walked on this earth apart from Jesus Christ himself. How do you explain that? How do you explain the greatest enemy of Christianity becoming its greatest advocate and apologist? I think God has a sense of humor, don't you? He had a miraculous inside-out experience. He was born again spiritually, and through that new birth, his life was transformed. Yet this conversion seemed so remarkable and unbelievable to the disciples in Jerusalem that when they heard that he had been saved and wanted to join them, they didn't want anything to do with him because they didn't believe it. They couldn't believe that someone like Paul could have been changed so radically that they would be comfortable having him in their presence. And then there's Nicodemus. He first came to Jesus at night, full of questions. But later, in John 19, we find him in the daylight bringing a costly gift of spices to honor Jesus' body after the crucifixion. And Nicodemus, who at first came to Jesus by night, came also bringing a mixture of myrrh and aloes, about 100 pounds. Nicodemus moved from curiosity to courage, and I believe he became a Christian, that he had the new birth Jesus had explained to him. I could go through the New Testament, but I could also go through more recent history and tell you about the people I know. I might even put one of you on my list if I know your story. I wasn't running toward God, you might say. I was running away from him. For somehow the Spirit of God and the Word of God came together in my life and I found salvation. I was born into the family of God and my life has been totally changed. Ladies and gentlemen, only eternity will allow us enough time to hear all the stories. I'm sure that will occupy some of our conversations in heaven. Places where boys and girls all over the world have experienced regeneration through the new birth into God's family. I'm not talking about personal reformation. I'm not talking about cleaning up your act. I'm not talking about turning over a new leaf. I'm not talking about trying to do better. I'm not talking about going to some religious class or catechism or spiritual seminar. I'm talking about a grade A miracle. I'm talking about being born again into a new family, whether you are 14, 44, or 84. It still works, this gospel that we preach. It isn't completely different from physical birth. The baby doesn't conceive itself. It is accomplished through the mother and the father. The baby doesn't birth itself. It is done through the mother's labor. And though there is a process that leads up to the birth, there is a moment in time, and I noticed at the hospitals how they write down the exact time. And when you get the paper, the birth certificate, the exact time is on there. And they think it is very important to note the day and the time. We don't have any problem understanding that physical birth begins at a point in time. There's a process leading up to it, but there's a point in time when it happens. But there is also a point in time when new birth takes place. You know, I hear people say, well, I've always been a Christian. That's like saying, I've always been born. No, you haven't always been a Christian. You can't always be born. You get born at a period of time. You say, well, I think I'm a Christian, but I don't remember the time. Well, you don't need to remember the exact day or year. You just remember that there was an exact day and an exact year. The important thing is not that you can name the day and hour, but that there was a real point in time when it happened. It's very different to say, I don't remember the exact date, than it is to say, I've always been a Christian. If you're here today, and you grew up in a good family, gone to church most of your life, and you think because of that you're a Christian, you're wrong. The Bible says you don't get to be a Christian by being born in a good family. God doesn't have any grandchildren. He only has children. So if you're not born again, you need to get born again. Maybe you can say, Pastor Jeremiah, I never heard anything like this before. Well, that's good. That's why you came to church. That's why God brought you here today. If you can't remember or if you aren't sure, that's all right too. You can take care of it today. Let me tell you about something that happened to me. I grew up in a pastor's home, and my father preached sort of like I do, maybe a little more vigorously and evangelistically. He gave an invitation, and when my father would give an invitation as a young boy, I'd be sitting with my mother, and I could see how happy it made him when people came forward, and I kept asking my mother, can I go? So when I was little, I went. I didn't know what I was doing. I just went through it. I think that happened to me a couple other times, and I hear people say that all the time. What do you do when your children are so small and they want to make a decision? Those are sometimes called pre-conversion experiences. Don't ever discourage that. For me, I didn't understand it. I was baptized as a child, but I didn't understand it, and I was baptized again. So I am a twice baptized Baptist preacher. But I would never go back and do it any other way. I don't care what you think or what others think. If you're not sure, you should get sure. Have you had a spiritual birthday? Has there been a time in your life when you prayed and asked Jesus Christ to become your Savior? If you haven't done that, you need to do it. You need to take note of it. Write it in the front of your Bible and record your spiritual birthday. Because if you've only been born once, you got to die twice. I want you to have two birthdays. And then all will happen is if you don't see the rapture, you'll die someday, but you won't die the second time. You'll go to be with the Lord in this place called heaven. Ladies and gentlemen, it's a good day for a birthday. It's a good day for a birthday. Have you been born again? That's the question. If not, you can be born again today because you become born when you ask Christ into your life. When he comes to live within your heart, you become a Christian. The Bible says that is to be born anew, born again. All you have to do is bow your heart before God and ask him to forgive your sin. Tell him that you're sorry for your sin and you want to live for him. Ask him to come into your heart through his son, Jesus Christ. Declare that you believe that Jesus is the Son of the living God and that he died on the cross, was buried in the grave, and came forth victorious over the grave after 3 days. invite that person, that Jesus, into your heart. He will change you from the inside out. You will never be the same. Let us know about it. We'll be happy to encourage you any way possible. And we'll see you again tomorrow, right here on this good station. Today's message originated from Shadow Mountain Community Church and Senior Pastor Dr. David Jeremiah. 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
4: Welcome to Bible Q&A with John MacArthur. This is Denny Nugent, and today let's talk about civil disobedience. If you want to see what the Bible says about Christians and government, there's no better passage than Romans 13, where it tells believers to be subject to the governing authorities. It also says, whoever resists the authorities resists what God has appointed. So John, does that text forbid Christians to participate in protests against government or civil disobedience? Or are those actions not legitimate for believers?
5: Well, that's exactly right, Denny. They are not legitimate for Christians. There is no place for Christians to be engaged in rebellion, in protest, in acts of civil disobedience against government. Because, as you said, Romans 13 tells us, be in subjection to the governing authorities, because there is no authority except from God. Whoever resists the authorities resists what God has appointed. And to just build on that, Paul wrote to Titus, remind believers to be subject to rulers and authorities, and then this, to obey, to be ready for every good work, to speak evil of no one, to be peaceable, gentle, showing all humility to all men. Why? Because we ourselves were once foolish, disobedient, deceived, and serving various lusts and so forth. So we have to expect unbelievers to act like unbelievers, but we're a force for peace. Does that mean we can't use acceptable means to express what is right? Of course not. We can vote. We can stand up for what is right. We can uphold morality and the truth, and most importantly, the gospel. But we are not to be rebels.
4: 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For more in-depth teaching from Romans, or to ask your question, visit MacArthurCommentaries.com.
6: A new Girl Scout study says something sobering. More than half of girls aged 5 to 13 say growing up feels scary. That fear increases as they get older, but here's the hopeful part. 85% of girls say they look up to role models for what they do, not how they look. So let's connect the dots. Today, many kids are learning from screens instead of real life. 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But confidence doesn't grow on a screen. 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

0: Jesus performed multiple signs and miracles to substantiate his identity, his purpose, and his power. Many of his listeners were convinced, but religious leaders only became angrier and more frustrated. What about you? What do you believe? Today on Truth for Life, Alistair Begg reviews the evidence and the responses.
1: I invite you to turn to the 12th chapter of the Gospel of John and to follow along as I read just a brief section from verse 20 to verse 26. John chapter 12 and verse 20. Now, among those who went up to worship at the feast were some Greeks. So these came to Philip, who was from Bethsaida in Galilee, and asked him, "Sir, we wish to see Jesus." Philip went and told Andrew. Andrew and Philip went and told Jesus. And Jesus answered them, "The hour has come for the Son of Man to be glorified. Truly, truly, I say to you, unless a grain of wheat falls into the earth and dies, it remains alone. But if it dies, it bears much fruit. Whoever loves his life loses it, and whoever hates his life in this world will keep it for eternal life. If anyone serves me, he must follow me, and where I am, there will my servant be also. If anyone serves me, the Father will honor him." Amen. We thank you, Father, that you have left to us your word, that when your word is proclaimed, your voice is heard, that you are the God who speaks in such a way that even the dead, hearing your voice, may come to life. Accomplish, Lord, your purposes in our study this morning and this evening, we ask, for Jesus' sake. Amen. Well, you would have picked out our truly, truly there in verse 24. For those of you who are visiting, we started some time ago, I think, and we have been working our way through the Gospel of John considering these. Verse 24, "Truly, truly, I say to you, unless a grain of wheat falls into the earth and dies, it remains alone, but if it dies, it bears much fruit." And what Jesus is making clear here in this illustration is that his death is the basis, is the source of spiritual life to the world. That by his death, he brings life to the world. Now, in coming to each of these texts, we have been fairly repetitive in saying to one another, it is very important that we understand each of these in light of the wider perspective of the entirety of the Gospel of John. And we know that the stated purpose of John in writing this Gospel is not an academic purpose, but it is an evangelistic purpose. And we know that from what he says in the 31st verse of chapter 20, quotes, "Jesus did many other miraculous signs in the presence of his disciples, which are not recorded in this book. But these are written that you might believe that Jesus is the Christ, the Son of God, and that by believing you may have life in his name." Now, each of the gospel writers, the synoptic writers, Matthew, Mark, and Luke, and John, have an express purpose in the way in which they unfold the material. And what John has provided for us is a highly concentrated perspective on the work of Jesus. And he has marshaled, if you like, under the direction of the Holy Spirit, the material that he provides for us in such a way that he presents these signs, not every sign, but approximately seven of these signs. He presents them, if you like, as evidence concerning the identity of Jesus, the purpose of Jesus, and the power of Jesus. These signs, this evidence, is to provide a basis for the response of faith, and the response of faith is then in turn to be seen by discovering life in his name. And so it's important that we keep this in mind, not only as we're listening to the Bible being taught, but as we're sharing the Bible with others, as we're telling other people, as I hope we are when we have occasion to meet them, about Jesus. Because I find that people are very, very quick to say, often in rebuttal, that they're not prepared to take a leap into the dark. They understand perhaps the forcefulness or the enthusiasm that we may share with them, but we're not going to take a leap into the dark. And part of the privilege that is entrusted to us is to say, no, nobody wants you to take a leap into the dark. In fact, what the Bible is asking us to do is to step out of the darkness and into the light of life. Jesus says, I am the light of the world. He that follows me will not walk in darkness. So it's not leaping into the dark, it is stepping out of the dark into the embrace of Jesus. Now, what we've also said is that we need to consider each of these statements, not only within the framework of John's express purpose for his gospel, but also in light of the setting, the place in which we find it. It's important for us perhaps also to recognize, and you'll see this just by reading yourself, that this chapter, this 12th chapter of John, contains for us the last words and acts of Jesus that are conveyed in the public arena. This is John's final recording of what Jesus was doing and saying out, if you like, in the thoroughfares of life. When you turn from 12 into 13, then you find that he is now with his disciples. You then have the upper room discourse where he is preparing his disciples for the fact that I'm going away, don't let your hearts be troubled, I'm going away, and so on. And then he prays in chapter 17, and then in chapter 18, we then come to the events of the Passion. Now, given that it is Jesus' closing public statements, if you like, as recorded by John, I think it's worth just noticing in verse 44 that Jesus is crying out to the world that he has come to. And what does he cry out in verse 44? Whoever believes in me, he says, believes not in me, but in him who sent me. And whoever sees me, sees him who sent me. I've come into the world as light, so that whoever believes in me may not remain in darkness. So that what Jesus has come to do as he steps out into the thoroughfare of life, as he approaches the closing stages of this, no surprise, he is still saying the same thing. And sometimes when you say that we as pastors keep saying the same thing over and over again, there is good precedent for that, because that's exactly what Jesus is doing. Now, I gathered my thoughts. I sat for a long time staring. I usually do. But I finally wrote down four words to help me. If they help you, then that's fine. If not, it just gives me a framework. First word is frustration. The second word is investigation. The third word is explanation. And the fourth word is application. But you don't need to worry about anything other than frustration. Not that you're going to be frustrated by this, although there is a possibility that you will be. Because what I found myself doing was going back through the Gospel of John to understand just why it is that here in chapter 12, you will find that the crowd is going out to meet Jesus. This is verse 18. This, incidentally, is why it's important for you to have your Bible. The reason why the crowd went out to meet him was that they heard he had done this sign. That is the sign of the raising of Lazarus, an unmistakable sign. And so the Pharisees said to one another, this is going nowhere. You see that you are gaining nothing. Look. The whole world has gone after him. We've been trying to shut this down for ages, and look at where we are. The world, the voice of the evil one, from the very beginning, seeking to disband that which God has put in place. Now, it's something of a paper chase, and I invite you to follow my little chase under the heading of frustration. on the part of the Jews. Remember, he came to his own. His own did not receive him. Not only did they not receive him, but they opposed him. And they were actually filled with animosity towards him. Now, for example, in chapter 5, if you remember, we studied in part the healing of the invalid at the pool. That's chapter 5. The reaction to that on the part of the religious establishment was not solid. Verse 10 of chapter 5, now that day when the man was healed was the Sabbath. So the Jews said to the man who had been healed, we rejoice with you that after being an invalid for 38 years, you are now up and about. Now, if you don't have a Bible, you don't know whether they said that or not. If you have a Bible, you know they never said anything of the kind. They said, it is the Sabbath, and it's not lawful for you to take up your bed. In verse 16, the man, of course, had gone away and told the people what was going on. Verse 16, and this is why the Jews were persecuting Jesus, because he was doing these things on the Sabbath. And he says to them, well, you should just know that my Father works on the Sabbath. He makes the wind blow. He makes the sun rise. He puts the moon in its place. The oceans are under his control. And I, too, am working. Well, that frustrated them even further. Verse 18, this was why the Jews were seeking all the more to kill him. Because not only was he breaking the Sabbath, but he was even calling God his own Father, making himself equal with God. Now, remember what John's purpose is? I've provided these things in order that you might believe that Jesus is the Christ, and that by believing you might have life in his name. And they hear this, and they say, no, we want nothing to do with that at all. We can move from 5 into chapter 7, where we have the record of Jesus at the Feast of the Booths. And on that occasion, we're told by John, there was a tremendous amount of muttering that was going on there in verse 12. And there was much muttering about Jesus among the people. While some said he's a good man, others said, no, he's leading the people astray. Yet, for fear of the Jews, no one spoke openly of him. And in fact, what they were seeking to do was arrest him. You can see that in verse 30. So they were seeking to arrest him, but no one laid a hand on him because his hour had not yet come. We'll come back to that later. Yet many of the people believed in him. They said, when the Christ appears, will he do more signs than this man has done? And the Pharisees heard the crowd muttering these things about him, and the chief priests and the Pharisees sent officers to arrest him. As you read on in the chapter, you find that there was a division among the people. When they heard these words, some of the people said, verse 40, this really is the prophet. Others said, this is the Christ. Some said, is the Christ to come from Galilee? It's interesting. It's the kind of thing you would have in a conversation, perhaps, as you're sitting waiting for an airplane and somebody starts the conversation and they say the very same thing. Well, you know, I've given some thought to Jesus. I'm from a Muslim background. I actually believe that he was a prophet. And somebody says, well, he wasn't simply a prophet, he was actually the Messiah of God. Oh, says my Muslim friend, but I don't believe that. And then we have to say, well, who's right here? Is he simply a prophet, or is he the actual incarnate Son of God? This is the Christ. But some said, is the Christ to come from Galilee? And then they have a big interchange about that. It's quite wonderful, actually. And then in verse 45, then the officers then came to the chief priests, who said to him, why did you not bring him? Because remember, they sent the officers to get Jesus. We're going to have to close him down. And the officers come back, and they don't have Jesus. Why didn't you bring Jesus? Well, they said, nobody ever spoke like this man. And the Pharisees said, oh, no, you're not telling me that you've swallowed this now as well. You guys, you're the officers. You're supposed to be taking care of this. Have you been deceived by him? Isn't that what some of our unbelieving friends say? You've just been deceived. You've swallowed a bill of goods. Have you been deceived? Have any of the authorities of the Pharisees believed in him? What they're saying is this. You don't see any of us believing in Jesus. But the crowd, the ignorant crowd, the people that don't know the law, they're accursed. What a level of frustration, you see, when an individual wrestling with who Jesus is and what he's done decides again and again to have nothing to do with him. That might be where you are today, I don't know. Chapter 8, I told you it's a paper chase. Chapter 8 and verse 39. Jesus has told them that the truth is going to set you free. And you can read that on your own for homework. Eventually, it hits the point in verse 58. Jesus said to them, "Truly, truly, I say to you, before Abraham was, I am." Well, that did it. That was clarity, wasn't it? And that pushes them over the edge. And so they picked up stones to throw at him. But Jesus hid himself and went out of the temple. How amazingly frustrating. Chapter 9 is fantastic, isn't it? You remember the man born blind. What a predicament this is for them, because the man can see, and they can see that the man can see. But they don't want to believe why it is that the man can see. The person says, you know, in fact, thinking of Wesley. Wesley was a vicar who had a problem with booze and a horrible bad temper while he was a vicar, because he was an unconverted minister. It was only when his heart was strangely warmed and he discovered the reality of who Jesus is that he discovered abstinence, as it turns out, and he began to get his temper by the power of the Holy Spirit under his control. But when he and his brother came to their mother and said, "We just actually have discovered who Jesus is," their mother said, "Oh, no, no, you've known who Jesus is for a long time. You're a minister, for goodness sake." They were unconverted ministers, offering the bread of life to people, having never eaten the bread themselves. And these individuals, who are the ones who should be declaring the work of the prophets and the fulfillment of their purposes, they are dumbfounded by the fact that this man who was born blind can now see. And once again, notice how gracious they are to him. Verse 32, "Never since the world began has it been heard that anyone opened the eyes of a man born blind. If this man were not from God, he could do nothing." This is the blind man speaking. "They answered him, 'You were born in utter sin, and you're going to teach us?' And they threw him out on the street." In chapter 10, you will remember, in response to the fact that Jesus declares himself to be the good shepherd, once again, instead of deciding to follow him, verse 31, they picked up stones again to stone him. And Jesus appeals to them. Logic. The Jews said to him, "It is not for a good work that we're going to stone you, but for blasphemy, because you, being a man, make yourself God." And Jesus actually points out to them, "If I'm not doing the works of my Father, then do not believe me. But if I do them, even though you do not believe me, believe the signs, believe the works, that you may know and understand that the Father is in me and I am in the Father." And again, they sought to arrest him. You see, the Jews who are opposing him are right to conclude that Jesus is claiming deity. That's their problem. They realize that he's actually declaring himself to be the Messiah. And they're right to recognize that claim. What they're wrong about is then assigning to him blasphemy. Because the irony actually is, they are the true blasphemers. They are within touching distance of the Messiah. They are the ones who have been present to see his miracles, to hear his words. And he is speaking clearly to them. He's compelling, if you like, them to think logically about things. Forget this idea that the way you become a Christian is you disengage your brain and put it under the seat and try and feel your way into something. No, not for a moment. And so we're told that he escaped. And he escaped from their hands, verse 39. He didn't escape to avoid pain, but he escaped to fulfill his purpose. Which brings us to chapter 11. Chapter 11, what a shame that there is no truly, truly in chapter 11. This is such a disappointment to me because I wanted to do chapter 11. But you know what has happened. And you know that in the interchange that takes place between Jesus and Martha and Mary, the striking question that falls right in the middle of it all, and it is a question for the ages, isn't it? Where Jesus, having said, "I am the resurrection and the life, whoever believes in me, even though he die, yet shall he live, and to everyone who lives and believes in me shall never die." And then here's the question, do you believe this? Do you believe this? He's not asking, do you believe in religion? He's not asking anything other than, do you believe this? Coming to a belief, which in John's terminology involves personally committing oneself to Jesus as Son of God, Savior, Lord, Lamb of God, and King.
0: Listening to Alistair Begg on Truth for Life. We'll hear more about Christ's deity tomorrow. As Alistair pointed out today, becoming a follower of Jesus isn't a blind leap of faith. 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I just want to say thank you for being direct and unapologetic in your teaching. 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
7: Isn't it funny how you're happy until you see somebody that has something maybe you want? What is the deal with food? You know, when you go into a restaurant, I don't know why this is, but other people's food always looks better than what I ordered, right? Maybe I'm trying to lose weight, so I'm eating some lame kale salad with dirt on it or something, I don't know. And then someone next to me orders a big, juicy hamburger with cheese dripping off the sides and French fries. And so I'll say to them, could I have one of your French fries? And they'll say, sure. And I eat it, and it's the greatest French fry I've ever eaten in my life, right? And then I order the fries, and they're never as good. There's something about stolen food that's more appealing. We want what that other person has. But you see, contentment does not come from what you have. Contentment comes from who you know. Let me say that again. Contentment does not come from what you have. It comes from who you know. And the who I'm talking about is Jesus Christ. If you know him, you will find the contentment you seek in life. The Bible says, Jesus Christ will never leave you or forsake you. Therefore, having food and clothing, let us be content. When I have Christ in my life, I'll find that contentment I'm seeking.
6: 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Already know God? 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Answers to questions about the Christian faith, online courses for Christian growth, and video messages from Pastor Greg Laurie can be found at harvest.org.
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9: A new report from our friends at the Charlotte Lozier Institute warns that online abortion pill sellers are violating FDA safety standards and putting women at serious risk. Researchers found many websites shipping abortion drugs beyond the FDA's gestational safety limit, while others allegedly sell unapproved drugs with little or no medical oversight. Some sites reportedly do not require identification, ultrasounds, or even confirmation of how far along the pregnancy is before mailing these deadly drugs directly to women. In many cases, these pills are being distributed outside of normal healthcare systems entirely. The abortion industry constantly claims that they are healthcare, yet real healthcare includes safety standards, medical supervision, and consent, and most importantly, does not kill a patient.
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0: At 5 o'clock this morning, it's time for some classic Bible teaching from the late Pastor Ron Mell. 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
1: I press on towards this. When you know Jesus Christ, not only does he bring peace to your heart, but he'll change your life.
2: Welcome to Heart of the Word, presented by Compassion Ministries, founded by Pastor Ron Mell. Hi, this is David Harms. I'm glad you could join us here on the broadcast today. We're going to be in Philippians chapter 3 today with a message.

0: message titled What Jesus Does. I'm going to jump ahead a little bit and reveal that what we're going to talk a lot about is peace in the midst of difficulties. It's a key to having an abundant life. So let's jump into Philippians chapter 3 and now join Pastor Ron Mell for the message titled What Jesus Does.
1: Finally, my brethren, rejoice in the Lord. To write the same things to you, to me indeed, is not grievous, but for you it is safe. Beware of dogs, beware of evil workers, beware of concision. For we are the circumcision which worship God in the Spirit and rejoice in Christ Jesus and have no confidence in the flesh. Though I might also have confidence in the flesh, if any other man thinketh that he hath whereof he might trust in the flesh, I even much more. Circumcised I was the eighth day, of the stock of Israel, of the tribe of Benjamin, and Hebrew of the Hebrews, as touching the law, a Pharisee, concerning zeal, persecuting the church, touching righteousness, which is in the law, as blameless. But what things were gained to me, those I counted loss for Christ. And then verse 8, yea, doubtless, and I count all things but loss, for the excellency of the knowledge of Christ Jesus my Lord, for whom I have suffered the loss of all things and do count them but dung, that I may win Christ. The book of Philippians suggests, beginning in verse 4, as only Paul can say it, that Jesus Christ, when you know Him and when you know the Savior, when you come to the saving knowledge of Jesus Christ, then He will give you peace. If anybody has reason to be peaceful and thrilled, he said, verse 4, it is me. And then he rehearses those things. I was circumcised the eighth day of the stock of Israel, of the tribe of Benjamin, a Hebrew of the Hebrews, as touching the law, blameless. You know what that means? He said, I do everything right. When it comes to the law, I do everything right. I don't break any laws. My life is in order, and there's a sense of real calm and rest. One of the reasons I am extremely thankful for Jesus Christ is because this little preacher knows what it means to really be peaceful. And it has nothing to do with the fact that circumstances are great. It has to do with the fact that I know Him, the Savior. Colossians chapter 1, verse 20 says, Jesus Christ, having made peace through the blood of the cross. In fact, would you just turn back a few pages to Romans chapter 5? Romans chapter 5 and verse 1. I want you to turn there because I think it's a verse that probably most of you know, but you ought to at least look at it. It's Romans chapter 5, verse 1, and it says this, therefore, being justified by faith, we have peace with God through our Lord Jesus Christ. Therefore, being justified. When you read verse 1, it says, therefore, being justified by faith, and you can break the word justified down, frankly, without doing any damage to it, and read it this way, just as if I'd never sinned. Because of Him, therefore, I have been justified by faith. Because of that, I have peace with God. Do you know why there's a sense of real peace in some people's hearts? Even though other things may be bad, it is for one reason. Because now I live in my own heart knowing it is just as if I had never, ever sinned. To think that God could look at me and look at me as His son and say, I see you as one just as if you had never sinned before. And that is why when you come to church and you sit around with this many people, can you imagine the number of people in this room who are extremely thankful tonight that they could sit here and say, boy, what peace I feel, because I can sit here and say it's just as if I'd never ever sinned ever in my life. What peace could come to your heart? In fact, if that doesn't do it for you, Romans chapter 5, verse 1, therefore, being justified by faith, we have peace with God through our Lord Jesus Christ. Then turn over to Romans 8. Romans chapter 8 and verse 28. It says, and we know that all things work together for good to them that love God, to them who are the called according to His purpose. And then verse 29. For whom He did foreknow, He also did predestinate to be conformed to the image of His Son, that He might be the firstborn among many brethren. When it comes to the peace of God, I know I have peace today, not because of the things that I'm doing or the things that are going well, But because I know I live this evening with the sense it's just as if I'd never sinned before in my life, that I've never ever done a thing wrong. I know I have. But before him, Jesus Christ and the blood of Christ now has covered all of my sin and erased all of my sin. And it is now as if I'd never ever sinned. And secondly, Romans chapter 8 says that God is doing something in my life. I don't just have peace because of what he's done in cleansing me from all of my sin, but there's a real sense of peace in my life because I know the Lord is in the process of working something of his glory and grace. And so people, while they will sit here or other places in prayer meetings such as this and say, I have peace because of the cross, there is also another reason to be peaceful tonight, and I'll tell you why. I have peace because I'm justified, just as if I'd never sinned. But there's also another sense of peace in my heart, and that is because the day I got saved, Jesus Christ committed to working something in me, and he's never, ever stopped. Did you know that the day you get saved, God commits himself to restoring you, maturing you, changing you, and working you, and all of your life, there is only one thing that God is committed to doing in your life, and that is to making you more like Jesus Christ. And that's why he gives you every trouble you face, every difficulty you face, every victory you face. The reason he does is he's in the process, Romans 8:29 says, to conform you to the image of his son, to make you more like the Savior. What could bring more peace to your heart but to know, Lord, I want to be committed to the idea that I know and I really believe that when I came to you from that day until this and from that day until all of eternity, there's only one thing God is doing in my life today, and that is making me more like his son. There's nothing else. You want to get your Bible out. If you can find anything else, please call me this week or come by the office. There's nothing else in here. There isn't not one thing. The whole purpose and work of God, what ought to bring a sense of real peace and calm to your life, is that God lets you wade through this and face this and deal with this because his whole purpose in your life and mine is to make you like the Savior. And I can't think of anything that thrills me more. It's one of the reasons why I never complain anymore. I never holler anymore. I never get ticked off anymore. I give him a piece of my mind from time to time, but I never get angry. Do you know why? Because I believe this. And Paul says I could learn, I could turn to my education, I could turn to my position, I could turn to the things that are doing well and good, but I know all those things are just a pile of stuff, he says. What is really important to me is that Jesus Christ gave his life and now I live as if I've never sinned. And secondly, I know this, that he is in the process of doing a major work in my life and he's using every circumstance that I face to conform me to the image of his son, Romans 8:29. Not only do I know, and go back there if you would to Philippians chapter 3, not only do I know that Jesus Christ has brought real peace into my heart and life, but secondly, he's going to change my life, verse 12. Would you notice this verse? Verse 12. Not as though I had already attained, either were already perfect, but I follow after, if that I may apprehend that for which also I have been apprehended of Jesus Christ. That's just a very, very wonderful way of saying in verse 12, it is not as though I've already attained to the things the Lord apprehended me for a purpose, but I have not apprehended everything that he apprehended me for. Make sense? That's what verse 12 is. I'm so thankful for him because I'm moving towards all the things that he has for me, but I have yet to apprehend everything that he's apprehended for me. I have yet to experience everything that he's purposed for me. And Paul says, but I press on towards this. When you know Jesus Christ, not only does he bring peace to your heart, but he'll change your life. And he says here in verse 12, it is that's happening in me. And then verse 13, brethren, I count not myself to have apprehended, but this one thing I do, forgetting those things which are behind and reaching forth unto those things which are before, I press toward the mark of the prize of the high calling of God in Christ Jesus. And then he says in verse 14 that there is something about the fact that we are pressing forth, pressing on, pressing toward. What's the direction of your life and mine? I think probably I've told you this story before. I was a young pastor. In fact, it was in Eugene. And I was speaking, and the church was very tiny, and I was very young and inexperienced, and I was standing behind a pulpit, and this pulpit was a rickety old thing, and it had rollers on it. And I remember in those days I was so ridiculously casual that it was embarrassing to God, and probably he was unhappy with me for even acting that way. But because of my lack of experience, I remember standing there, and after a while I was kind of leaning down on the pulpit, and I remember as I leaned down on the pulpit and I leaned down with all of my weight. Now you've got to realize that this is a shaky pulpit, and it begins to go. And as it begins to go, and there are people sitting there, and it's not a carpet floor. This is a tile floor. And as I begin to go, it begins to roll. But now, and I am extremely athletic, but as it begins to go, you know what it means, don't you, to on roller skates or ice skates, when you go like that, and you really want to, you want to fall with great class, but you just can't catch yourself. Now I'm going all the way down the aisle, and I am riding this pulpit down the aisle. I mean, I'm exaggerating the story, but I'm telling you this, I've got to be 10, 12 feet down the aisle. And of course, by now, it doesn't matter what I've said, because nobody's interested in anything I've said. They're just watching me go like a fool down the aisle, trying to somehow ride this pulpit so that I can survive. And while I've always believed that that's one of the greatest illustrations of verse 14, I'm going to tell you why. Because that's exactly what Paul is saying in verse 14. I press towards the mark of the price of the high calling in Christ Jesus. And what he's saying is this: you cannot cannot give your life to Jesus Christ and place your trust in the Lord and stay stagnant. You cannot give your life to the Savior and stay the same. You cannot surrender your life to Jesus Christ and remain the way you've always been. It is not possible. And so when somebody says, I got saved, but my life never changed, they have never met the Savior. You can't come to Jesus Christ and remain the same. It isn't possible. It isn't biblically possible. It isn't theologically, and it isn't practically possible. Because when you come to Jesus Christ, you're saying no to all of those things. When he says, I press towards the mark, you know what he says? When I came to Jesus Christ, I rode him. And there was this pressing in my heart because I wanted to go everywhere he wanted to go. I wanted to be like him. I wanted to be just like the Savior. Because I knew he had made me just as if I had never sinned. And I knew that he was going to change my life, and I wanted to go where he wanted me to go. And the only way you can really, really stay stagnant is an unwillingness to admit the fact that you need to move along in the things of God. And Paul says, I press towards the mark. It's a constant pressing for me. I want to be more like him. If Paul here says that I press towards the mark, what he's really saying is you've got to respond to the things of God properly. And that's why when all of a sudden people say, I'm not sure, I want to press on into the things of God, usually it's because they're dealing with something they don't understand. Or they're facing a circumstance and a hardship that is really, really difficult for them. But if God is really changing my life, verse 12 down through verse 16, if Jesus Christ is committed to changing my life, then I need to respond to the circumstances of life that he sends. And here's the way you can respond to the things that you face. None of us really like adversity. None of us face any trouble. None of us really like any problems. So how should you respond? Here's the way you can respond to difficulties when you press on into the things of God. Number one, when you face things that aren't perfect, you can, number one, doubt your salvation. Right? Doubt your salvation. I'm just not saved. I couldn't be saved. There's no way. Because if I was saved, I wouldn't be going through this. I doubt the fact that I even know the Lord, that I'm even a Christian, that I'm even saved. And secondly, not only can you doubt your salvation, but you can ask why. I want to know why. I thought when I got saved, all my troubles were over. I got the impression when I heard the altar call, they said, are you having problems in your life? Are things not doing well? Are you greatly burdened? Would you like to come to Jesus? Suggestion is this: I've got burdens, that's right. Who can I dump them on? Give them to Jesus Christ, you can walk out of here and everything will be fine. That's not salvation. I mean, you can hear that at some New Age church down the corner. And they'll say, come, and we'll all sit around in a circle on Tuesday nights, and you can rub me, I'll rub you, and we'll feel better on Thursday, but nothing will be changed. In fact, we'll have to meet again and again and again and again. We'll have to meet over and over and over again because those things won't change you deep in your heart. It might make you feel better for a while. But some people will say, well, I want to know why. I got the impression when you get saved, everything's going to be perfect and wonderful. Absolutely not. That's not salvation. You know, one of the reasons that people often ask why, I think, is because we really believe that if the Lord really loved us, He wouldn't make us face any trouble or have to fight through any pressures. I remembered studying about a caterpillar. You want to hear it? You probably didn't know this. They did a study of 100 caterpillars, and they knew that caterpillars become butterflies, right? Now, these are profound thoughts. So caterpillars become butterflies. Do you know what they did? They know that caterpillars become butterflies, and so they took 100 caterpillars, and they put them on top of the table, and they took a sharp knife, and they cut into the cocoon, and they took out all the caterpillars, and they laid them on the table. And they said, shh, fly. And 100 caterpillars rolled around like a bunch of dummies and flew nowhere. Now, why is it that a caterpillar becomes a butterfly that's beautiful and flies away? Do you know why? Because God purposed that they would have to fight through the walls of this cocoon, and the fighting through the walls of this cocoon is what would bring about the strength in their little wings that would give them the capacity to fly. I don't want to face any troubles. Even Paul would say, I don't like that, but I'll press towards the mark, and I know when I do, I'm committed to going wherever He wants to go, but I'm not going to ask why. Because when somebody tells me, when you know the Lord, you'll never have another problem in your life, they have not taught you the gospel. And thirdly, you can put in a prayer request. When everything's going bad, put in a prayer request. And I don't think there's anything wrong with prayer requests. You can go and ask for help, but it isn't going to go away. Now, a lot of things might go away, and those things that aren't of God might go away. But just because something's wrong doesn't mean because you pray it's going to go away. Because there are some things God says you can pray all day long and night and day if you want to, but it's not going to go away because I don't want it to go away. And fourthly, some people can really be committed to taking authority over the devil. Say, this is all the devil. And it might be. Don't misunderstand me. You ought to pray about a lot of things. You ought to take authority over the devil in a lot of things. But some things aren't the devil. And last of all, you can do, I think, what we should always do, and that is you can just rejoice. And you can read about it in Romans chapter 5, verse 3. You can just rejoice. And when you rejoice, like Paul, you will say, I am in the process of becoming all that the Savior desires for me to be. And Paul says that when God matures us, in Philippians chapter 3, verse 12, you will first say, I have not arrived yet. And secondly, you'll have the luxury of saying, and I think this is really dangerous, but you'll have the luxury of saying in verse 17, you can afford to follow me. And this makes me nervous. You can follow me. Just look, watch my life and follow me. And you want to see a real standard, then follow me. And if you want to really be a godly person, then follow me. And keep your eyes on me and observe me and watch me. And if you want to be a person of real maturity, then watch me. Verse 17, you ought to read it. Brethren, be followers together of me. Brethren, watch me and follow me. Now, whenever I read that verse, I always read that verse and I think, boy, this is dangerous. I mean, this guy is setting himself up as a standard to be followed. But you ought to read all the verses. Because when you read all the verses, he's not saying, you ought to look at my life and follow me because I'm an awesome example. You know what he's saying? Start reading in verse 12. You know what he's saying? Watch me and you will see that I am the first one that will say, verse 12, I have yet to arrive. I have not apprehended all that the Lord apprehended me for. I have not come to full maturity. I am not perfect. There's not everything about my life that is awesome and in order. But it doesn't matter what I face, what I go through. You will never, Paul says, you follow me. You will never ever see me surrender my deep passion and love for the Savior. And I will press towards him in every situation. It doesn't matter where you see me, what the hardship is or what the victories are. I will always be putting him first in my life. I've not arrived, he says. I'm not the greatest. The example I want you to see in me, Paul says, is that I am one who will be committed to the Lord no matter what happens. And while he says press towards the mark, what a blessing and a great example. When he says to press, of course, what he's saying is, what you lean on is what you'll be like. Perfection comes when you let him perfect you. And last of all, with this I'm done, verse 20 and 21. He doesn't just bring peace to my heart. He doesn't just change my life, but he fulfills all of my hopes. Boy, do I love this. Would you please not miss this? Verse 20, Paul says, for our conversation is in heaven, from whence also we look for the Savior, the Lord Jesus Christ, who shall change our vile body, that it may be fashioned like unto his glorious body, according to the working whereby he is able even to subdue all things unto himself. Verse 20 and 21, Paul says, there is something about the hope that I have found in Jesus Christ. Do you know what the word hope means? A confident expectation. That's what hope is. Hope is not, I hope so. When you know Jesus Christ, you will have hope. And hope is this. It's a confident expectation. You know what a confident expectation is? This will happen. This is going to happen. There is no question in my mind. Paul says, I know that he can change this vile body. He can change me. He can change this person. When it says change our vile body, you know what vile means? It means humiliated or embarrassed. It means a person that sits in this room this evening and you have abused your body and you have lived in sin and you know how sick you feel about yourself. And Paul says, but I know that he can change this vile person that I am. He can cleanse me and he can make me whole. He can make me different. I know that he can make me just as if I've never ever sinned before, because our hope is in Jesus Christ.
0: There's lots of different ways to respond to difficulties. We very much want to take the option of drawing closer to Jesus. What does he do? He brings peace. So if you want to get a copy of this message to listen to again, we certainly make that available. 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Well, thanks for joining us here on the broadcast today. Tomorrow we're going to wrap up the week in Acts and Ephesians. Both of those are very important in a message titled, What is Jesus Doing Now?
1: When it comes to the peace of God, I know I have peace today, not because of the things that I'm doing or the things that are going well. but because I know I live this evening with a sense it's just as if I'd never sinned before in my life. Jesus Christ and the blood of Christ now has covered all of my sin and erased all of my sin, and it is now as if I'd never ever sinned. I don't just have peace because of what he's done in cleansing me from all of my sin, but there's a real sense of peace in my life because I know the Lord is in the process of working something of his glory and grace.
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1: Welcome to Bible Q&A with John MacArthur, author of the MacArthur New Testament Commentary Series. We'll read through the New Testament, and next to Jesus, you won't find a more prominent figure than the Apostle Paul. He wrote at least 13 of the 27 New Testament books. Yet, when the Bible first introduces him in Acts in chapter 7, his name is Saul. John, tell us about his name change. Why was that so important?
2: Well, good question, Denny. And people might think that being changed from Saul to Paul indicates some dramatic changes in view with the change of that name. They might think that because Abram was made Abraham to express the fact that he would be the father of many nations, or Simon was called Peter in order to mark out the fact that he would, by his confession, articulate the rock on which the church would be built, that therefore Saul going to Paul might be something equally significant. However, the truth of the matter is, Saul is a Hebrew word, Hebrew name, and one that's very familiar to any student of Scripture, because the first king in Israel was a man named Saul. And one might wonder, given the history of Saul, why any well-spoken mother would want to label her son with his name. Should have probably named him David, or even Solomon would be better. But nonetheless, Saul was simply a Hebrew name, and apparently a rather popular one. Paul was just the Roman equivalent of that. So there really is no spiritual significance, although we might say that when Paul went from being a Hebrew persecutor of the church to becoming an apostle who preached the gospel, there was the most dramatic change.
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3: I remember a season where I hadn't been sleeping because my baby was awake all night.
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3: And I read the verse in Isaiah that says, "Come to me, you who are weary and heavy laden, and I will give you rest."
5: And every mom said, "Amen."
3: Yes,
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3: And I realized that not only was I physically tired, I was spiritually and emotionally tired. 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
4: More encouragement for being a strong mom at familyminute.org.

0: Good morning, Portland. 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
1: Jesus was out on the boat, remember? And there was a storm, and they were afraid. But when he said, "Hush, be still," to the winds and the waves, I read, they became greatly afraid. Their fear increased. Why? Because there's no category for this one. What should you do? What should I do? Or let me just ask it this way. What did Joshua do? Look back at our text. Joshua fell, verse 14, on his face. And he bowed down and said, "What has my Lord to say to his servant?" He listened.
2: Welcome to Abide in the Word with Pastor Scott Gilchrist. We've been in our Life of Joshua sermon series for the past few weeks, and today we continue in the book of Joshua as Scott concludes the third part of the message titled On the West Bank. Let's join Scott for today's message.
1: There is one who is holy. He is other than us. He is the transcendent majesty. And when you meet him, whether you're Saul of Tarsus thinking you're doing God's will, or Joshua, or Moses, or anyone else, Isaiah, you fall on your face. And we still sing it today. We fall face down. You see, there's a sense in which it makes us tremble, this otherness. Remember the old spiritual? Were you there when they crucified my Lord? Sometimes it causes me to tremble, tremble, tremble. We're called, you and I, Christian, to be holy. You should be holy, for I am holy. We're to be morally pure. We're to be set apart to this transcendent one. And it may provoke honor and respect. It may be recognized. It may provoke fear and trembling. It may provoke rejection. You remember when Peter and John stood up and proclaimed, "There's salvation in no one else. There's no other name under heaven given among earth by which we must be saved. The name of Jesus." And as they observed, I read in Acts 4:13, as they observed the boldness of Peter and John, they recognized them as having been with Jesus. And we kind of thrill at that. That was my text, the very first sermon I preached here, longer than I want to say long ago. I've been here 10 years, just like Grant. I remember I preached through Acts 4 and we paused on that verse 13. But you know, I was down there in Texas and I knew I was in the Bible Belt. There are 250 churches in Waco. There's a church on every corner, you know. And I went back to my hotel room and clicked the TV on and Billy Graham is on. And I thought, wow, I'm in the Bible Belt. And then I noticed it's not the Billy most of you maybe kind of think of now, an old, old man. This was young Billy. This was, and it was intriguing as I started to listen to the gospel. And I remembered, and I had to think, oh, this is at least 40 years ago. At least, I could tell looking at him. And I remembered the power with which he spoke. And I want to say the unction. And there was nothing 40 years old about it. You know what I'm saying? And I knew why they were showing it and why the television had the phone number to call, because this is the gospel I was hearing. I was hearing a representative of the Holy One, and he spoke with such, and so it was kind of an Acts 4:13 time. It reminded me of a story, however, that kind of illustrates the other side of it. I just heard a story of Billy Graham, and you know, the Kemper Open, some of you golfers remember the Kemper Open. The winner of the Kemper Open, this was years ago, back when Billy Graham was golfing with the presidents, you know, And the winner of the Kemper Open the next year got to play in the Pro-Am ahead of the tournament. And one of the honors of winning the tournament last year was that you got to play with Jack Nicklaus, the President of the United States, and Billy Graham, a foursome. And so he played with this foursome. They went out and shot around. And he came back in, and a friend of his on the PGA said to him, "What was it like to play, you know, with the President, with Billy Graham?" And he said, "I don't need to go out on the golf course to have Billy Graham try to jam religion down my throat." And he turned on his heel and he stormed away to the practice tee. And he got his driver out and he just started wailing away, you know. And his friend knew enough to just let him be. And when he was done, after he'd hit his buckets of balls, he walked back over and he said, "Was Billy? Billy came on pretty strong, huh?" And he kind of hung his head. And he said, "No. Billy Graham didn't say a word about religion. I just had a crummy round." And what is it in man that responds that way? What is it, the perversity of man? I'm telling you, if you are holy as the Holy One is holy, there might be a sense in which, and we'd love to thrill that Billy's unction in the pulpit, but there will also be the time when you'll be slandered and you'll not be one of the gang at the locker room or at the break room at work, because your very presence convicts, because you're a representative. You see, Billy Graham didn't have to say anything. He was just out there while the guy's having a bad round, and who knows what was coming out of his mouth or whatever, and so he blames Billy Graham. And that's the way it is sometimes. When you determine to be given over to the Holy One, you will share in his, those who receive him and those who reject him. And so you'll find that sometimes, and some of you guys know exactly what I mean, and some of you have caved in. In fact, which one of us haven't? When we come into the room and everybody just kind of shuts up, cleans the language up, and you feel kind of ostracized. And so you've been tempted to just kind of participate so you can be one of the guys. We're called to be other. Now, we're not called to be weird other. You know what I'm saying? But we're called to be different. "You shall be holy, for I am holy." Do they tremble? Do they just quit talking with you because you're not one of them? It happens. It happens. Now, Exodus 3, Moses was afraid to even look. And centuries later, Stephen tells about it in Acts 7. The only other time you'll find this phrase, "You're on holy ground," is when Stephen's retelling the story 15 centuries later in Acts chapter 7. Remember Belshazzar? King of the world, so he thought, Daniel 5. And he said, "Hey, break out those golden utensils and those goblets and stuff that we took from the house of that Yahweh guy." And they broke them out, you remember? And they toasted their gods, their false gods, with the holy utensils that they'd stolen from the house of the Lord. And all of a sudden, he saw this dismembered hand writing on the wall. And I read Daniel 5. His face grew pale. His hip joints went slack. His knees began knocking together. And his thoughts alarmed him greatly. That's an ungodly one. Habakkuk was a godly prophet of the Lord. But he questioned God and he said, "What are you doing and how are you letting this happen?" And he demanded an answer from the Lord, and then he stood on his watchtower, you remember, and he kind of waited for the rebuttal, and he got it. And I read, "I heard," he wrote, "I shamad, and my inward parts trembled. My lips quivered, and decay entered my bones. Rottenness, the old King James, and I think the ESV has it there. His bones just went jello on him. Job said, what's the deal? How have come? And finally the Almighty, the Holy One of Israel, cleared his throat and said, will the fault finder contend with the Almighty? And I read that Job put his hand over his mouth. Now he is other, completely other. Do you know him as such? Jesus was out on the boat, remember? And there was a storm and they were afraid. And the water was crashing in and it looked like the boat was going to swamp. And Jesus was sleeping. And they said, Lord, don't you care? We're perishing. And he got up and ignored their little, don't you care? We're perishing comment. And said, hush, be still. And they were frightened plenty by the storm. They thought they were going to die. Lord, don't you care? We're perishing. They were very afraid. But when he said, hush, be still, to the winds and the wave, I read, they became greatly afraid. Their fear increased. Why? Because there's no category for this one. Are you for us or for our adversaries? No, I'm the Lord of hosts. And when they saw him hush the lake and the wind and the waves, they feared with a great fear. And they said, who then is this? What sort of man is this that even the winds and the waves obey him? Do you know him as such? He has not changed. He will not change. He's the same yesterday, today, and forever. What should you do? What should I do? Let me just ask it this way. What did Joshua do? Look back at our text. Joshua fell, verse 14, on his face, and he bowed down and said, what has my Lord to say to his servant? He listened. He shamad. He listened.
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1: You remember Samuel? That great statement of Samuel? Speak, Lord, for your servant is listening. We so often turn it around, don't we? Listen, Lord, your servant is speaking. That's kind of our age. Listen up, Lord. We're talking. Let's have a conversation. You know, we love to talk and tell God this or that or question God. But the reverent point is like Samuel. Speak, Lord, your servant is listening. And Joshua said, what do you have to say? He listened. And notice, look at verse 14. He listened reverently. His face was on the ground. Do you? When you open this Bible, I had this thing rebound. And I had him put Holy Bible. Because it is. When you open the book, do you realize it's the Holy Scripture, sacred writings? This is the voice of God. Listen reverently. I was talking this week to a guy from South Africa, and he's been here several weeks, and he left this week. But we were talking and had a great time of fellowship, but he said, And his love for the Lord was so evident, and he was struggling to put deep thoughts from Afrikaans, or whatever my linguist ability, you'll see real quickly, but to put it into English, you know, different concepts. And I noticed it a couple of times. He said, I'm struggling. He's an older gentleman. He said, to put this into English, he said, but, and we were standing out. It was one of those real cold days, and we were standing out here in the parking lot, and he said to me, he said, I'm burdened by something. And I said, what is it? I wanted to hear. And he said, I've been here for 9 weeks. And he said, I'm burdened. I'm bothered by the way the Lord's name is taken in vain in this country. And I said, I hear you. And I felt the need to defend my nation a little bit, but not much. I said, you know, I share your concern. I think it's in the last 20 or 30 years that even Christians use the name like slang without much, many godly men, I know. And I tried to explain and not explain because I was burdened too. Well, anyway, he shared his burden. He asked me to pray with him, and I did. I mean, I will, and he asked me to make it a matter of prayer. And then I said, let's pray. And I led us in prayer, and then he prayed. And he prayed, and I heard these words anew and afresh. He said, oh, and it, as his English, as he was translating, I could hear it. He said, he was quoting the Lord's Prayer, hallowed be your name. Holy is your name. But he said, oh, may we sanctify your name. And I thought, yes, the sacred writings. Listen to the Lord and listen reverently. Don't come to the Bible for a little advice on your marriage. Oh, you'll get plenty of good advice. Don't come for a little how-to this or how-to that. And may it never be that I'll end up preaching sermons that are just how to get us through life. Oh, God's word will get you through life. Don't misunderstand me. And I'm sure I've given a few of those sermons, and I don't mean that they're wrong. I'm simply saying when we listen, we're listening to the Lord of glory, the Holy One. And that's why He'll improve your marriage. That's why His word is the guide for life and getting you through life and on into eternity, not just a little pragmatic stick 'em on, you know, 7 weeks on this or how to have your teenagers like you. That's miraculous. You know? No. This is the Holy Bible. Take your shoes off. You're on holy ground. Listen reverently. First time I went to Moscow is right after the communist thing, you know, after 70 years. And the thing I remember so much, it was so dark. It was dark when we got there. But then it was just gray. Gray buildings, gray clothes, tones of gray, gray cabs, gray air filled with cigarette smoke in every cab. Gray. Gray, dark gray, almost black slush. We were wading through. And when we got to the apartment, to the flat, we took our shoes off because we didn't want to bring that defilement. And it was deep. You'd be standing in black slush if it was warm and frozen slush, but black, gray, defilement. And you take that stuff off before you come into the flat so that the flat doesn't get defiled. Don't be afraid to be different. There'll be a sense in which when you listen to the Holy Word of God and guide your life by it, you will be ostracized perhaps. Maybe you'll get the cold shoulder in the locker room or at the restaurant, or in your old set of friends. But there'll be another sense in which God will use you to draw people to Himself. Because you see, Moses had to learn before he could really begin his work just who's going to do this, the Holy One. And Joshua, right at the beginning, before he takes on Jericho, take your shoes off. You're in the presence of the Lord of hosts. And I'll tell you, we need to listen up to him and know him. And I want you to turn to one passage as we close. Turn to Revelation chapter 1. John was the closest human to Jesus. At the Last Supper, he could just lean back as they reclined around the table. He's repeatedly called the disciple whom Jesus loved. And he loved the Lord. He's the apostle of love. John has the privilege of seeing the apocalypse, the taking away of the covering, the revelation of Jesus Christ in his glory. Chapter 1 of Revelation. And when I saw him, verse 17, when I saw him, I fell at his feet as a dead man. Now, don't miss this. He laid his right hand upon me, saying, do not be afraid. I'm the first and the last and the living one. I was dead, and behold, I'm alive forevermore. Oh, may I underline that for you today. If today you've sensed the holiness of Jesus Christ, if you fall on your face before him, he quickly says, don't be afraid. I'm the one who died and rose again on your behalf. This is the gospel. This is the entryway to the gospel, by the way. You come as a sinner. You come as a morally defiled one, and you find that the pure one, the other, the supreme alien, is the one who bore your sins in his body on the cross and conquered death and rose again and says, don't be afraid. I'm the first and the last. I was dead, but I'm alive. I've got the keys of death and Hades. And we love him. We love communion with him. We cling to him. We say, who could we go to, Lord? You've got words of eternal life. We've come to know and believe that you are the Holy One of God. That's what a Christian is, one who's in love with Jesus Christ and yet reverent of Jesus Christ.
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1: But I want us to see that Christ is our Passover, and how we celebrate Christ, how we celebrate communion or don't, how we go through the motions or let it sink in, with baptism, with communion, with church activity and involvement, because this is where you learn about Passover and the Lord's table and what baptism is all about. These things are important, and they're all to point us to the one that we said, oh, come, let us adore him, Christ the Lord. Joshua just comments that they celebrated the Passover, and as soon as they'd celebrated the Passover, the manna ceased, and they started to eat food from the land, and we've seen that.

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5: Then an overcast for the Portland area as we're heading through the early morning time. Our low settling to the low 50s. Becoming mostly sunny on Thursday, the high 75. And partly sunny Friday, maybe a shower late. The high mid to upper 60s. A better chance for rain Friday night. And some showers and possible thunderstorms rumbling in Saturday. I'm meteorologist Jennifer Naramore on KPDQ.
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7: Woohoo! We made it. We made the move. 1 mile east of our old facility, right next to the old Damro Beaverton Ford. 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
1: One day, God is going to accomplish the ultimate makeover when the Bible says we shall be like Him.
2: We know our sins and shortcomings all too well. We know we're far from perfect. But coming up, Pastor Greg Laurie says there's a better day coming.
1: Everything you've ever struggled with will be gone. The sinful nature, gone. Your doubts, gone. Your pain, gone. Everything gone. The ultimate makeover, because God sees you for what you

0: really believe Jesus could come back at any moment, would it change how you live today? That's what Pastor Greg Laurie explores on this edition of A New Beginning. It's not about guessing dates or decoding headlines. It's about being ready. Pastor Greg offers some fresh perspective and a helpful reminder that Jesus isn't coming back for a perfect person, just a prepared one. So open your Bible now and join us for a hopeful look at the signs of the times.
1: All right, well, let's grab our Bibles. We're going through the epistles of John, 1st, 2nd, and 3rd. And the title of my message is Signs of the Last Days and Why You Shouldn't Panic. All around us are signs of the times pointing to the fact that Jesus is coming again. So here's point number one. The return of Jesus Christ should cause us to want to live godly lives. 1 John 3:2. Beloved, now we're the children of God. It's not yet been revealed what we shall be, but we know when he's revealed, we'll be like him, for we'll see him as he is. Everyone that has this hope in him purifies himself just as he is pure. So makeovers are very popular these days. They do home makeovers. There's TV shows dedicated to the theme of making your home over. And then they do wardrobe makeovers and changing your appearance. One day, God is going to accomplish the ultimate makeover when the Bible says we shall be like him. There's coming a day when we will see Jesus Christ face to face. And at that moment, everything you've ever struggled with will be gone. The sinful nature, gone. Your doubts, gone. Your pain, gone. Everything gone. The ultimate makeover, because God sees you for what you can become. I don't know if you've ever seen the amazing sculpture of David. It's one of the most magnificent things I've ever seen. It's gigantic. And it's hard to believe that a single man did that out of a single slab of marble. And in fact, the piece of marble that Michelangelo sculpted David out of was considered flawed by other sculptors who rejected it, but Michelangelo chose it. And as he was walking around it and looking at the slab of marble, he said to one of the workers, "I see David." And the worker said, "I don't see anything. I just see a slab of marble." Michelangelo said, "Yes, but I see David." See, he saw what he could make out of the slab of marble. And God sees what he can make out of you. You see flaws, especially if you have a magnifying mirror. Those are scary, aren't they? I shaved the other day. That's good, clean shave. I looked in the magnifying mirror. Oh, man, this is sad. Right half of my face was a full beard. No, it wasn't that bad, but... You know, you realize, oh, I didn't see clearly as I thought I did. And so we see the flaws. God sees them too. But he also sees the potential. He sees what you can become. And in the same way, as we think about the last days, we should be thinking about what we should be doing. Sometimes we get caught up in the minutiae of prophetic events and their order, and we argue about this and that, and we miss the big picture. The big picture is, if I really believe Jesus Christ could come back at any moment, it should affect the way that I live. He that has this hope purifies himself even as he is pure, or cleans himself up. Let's say you had a very important guest coming over to your house for dinner tonight, and they were going to arrive at 5 o'clock. You would have your house spick and span. You would have everything organized. You would have everything ready for this important guest that was coming to your home. So as we wait for Christ, we want to clean our life up if necessary and get rid of any things that don't belong there. Romans 13:12 says, "The night is almost gone. The day of salvation will soon be here. So remove your dark deeds like dirty clothes and put on the shining armor of right living." And if we really believe Jesus is coming, we will not be sinless, but we should sin less. Let me say that again. If we really believe Jesus is coming, we will not be sinless, but we should sin less. Look at 1 John 3. Whoever commits sin also commits lawlessness, and sin is lawlessness. And you know that he was manifested to take away our sin, and in him there is no sin. Whoever abides in him does not sin. Whoever sins has neither seen him nor known him. Wait, hold on now. Are you saying if I'm a real Christian waiting for Christ to come back, I should not sin? Well, not exactly. Because earlier in 1 John 1:8, we read, if we say we have no sin, we deceive ourselves and the truth is not in us. So clearly we sin. Even after we're Christians, we sin. So what is John saying here? That if you are abiding in him, you will not sin. Well, in the original language, it's explained. It would better be translated, whoever habitually sins or whoever practices sin, you see. So it's not a person that sins, it's a person that lives in sin, that practices sin, it is unapologetic about sin. Maybe they even celebrate that sin. John is saying, you can't live that way and call yourself a true believer. The theological term for it is antinomianism. It's basically the mentality that says, I'm a Christian, I'm saved, I'm forgiven, therefore I can do whatever I want. Well, that is not true. That's unbiblical. And that's what John is dealing with here. He says, if that's the case, if you're living comfortably in sin without any desire to repent, then you don't know him. Again, that's antichrist. In other words, it's instead of Christ thinking. It would be like joining a gym. And so you get, you know, the best outfit possible. You get the ultimate shoes and you get the giant water bottle. What's the thing with these giant water bottles? They just get bigger and bigger. They're made out of metal. They weigh 30 pounds. I saw someone the other day carrying a big Sparklets bottle on their shoulder, you know, just in case I get dehydrated for 4 minutes. Like, drinking fountains still exist. There is water out there somewhere, but no, we have to carry the giant water bottles, but I digress. So you got the outfit, you got the shoes, you know, and then you're in the gym and you take selfies of yourself. Selfie. Don't, please, if you go to a gym, don't take selfies of yourself. How many of you do that? No, don't raise your hand. It's because you would raise your hand. You know, hashtag fit for life, shut up. Just shut up and work out and get out. Okay, just please. But what if you joined a gym and then you just ate donuts? You go in, but you ate donuts at a place next door. And so you're getting in shape, just the wrong shape. You're in more the shape of a pear. Well, that would be antinomianism. In other words, oh, well, I belong to a gym. That's all I need. I have membership in a gym. No, you got to go to the gym and you got to work out. You got to do what you got to do to get in the right shape. And there are people that say, well, I'm a Christian. I prayed that little prayer at a Harvest Crusade 10 years ago, you know, and I'm going to heaven. Now I can live like hell. Doesn't work that way. If you're a true Christian, you'll want to walk with Christ. You'll never be sinless, but you should sin less and purify yourself, clean yourself up as you wait for him to return.
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4: 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And you know what? He was right.
3: If you've had your life changed because of Harvest Ministries, would you let Pastor Greg know? 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
2: Well, you've joined us for Pastor Greg's message today called Signs of the Last Days and Why You Shouldn't Panic. As he continues, he presents his final point.
1: Abiding in Christ is the golden key to spiritual growth. You know, we're always looking for the shortcut to spiritual growth. Like, how am I going to become a greater man or woman of God? Well, that's a good thing to think about and want to be. But there's no shortcuts. It's literally every day getting up and putting one foot in front of the other and walking with God. As one person put it, long obedience in the same direction. There's no shortcut. It's going to take time. But what better way to spend your time than walking with the Lord? Every day I get up, I'm going to read the Word of God. Every day I get up, I'm going to pray. Every day I get up, I'm going to want to be more Christ-like. It's being a vital part of the church. It's regularity. It's consistency. Abide means to sink your roots deeply into something. It means to stay in a given place, to remain or to continue. Like, let's say I planted a tree in my front yard. And I watched it start to grow and watered it. And I thought, yeah, you know, this would be better in the backyard. So I dig it up, take it to the backyard, plant it there, leave it there for a couple of days. Oh, man, it was better in the front yard. I pluck it up again, pull it back, put it in the front yard. Oh, I don't know. I'm going back to the back. After four or five times of doing this, that tree is dead because you've not let the tree get rooted. And we uproot ourselves. Oh, I'm here. Now I'm going to move over there. And now I'm going to read the Bible. Now I'm not going to read the Bible. I'm going to pray. I'm not going to pray. I'm going to be in this church. So I'm going to be in that church. So I'm going to be in another church. You're not abiding. You need to sink your roots deeply into Christ. And that is the secret to spiritual growth. Someone sums it up perfectly. Blessed or happy is the man that walks not in the counsel of the ungodly, nor stands in the way of sinners, or sits in the seat of the scornful, but his delight is in the word of the Lord, and in it does he meditate day and night. He will be like a tree planted by the rivers of water that brings forth fruit in his season, and whatever he does shall prosper. See, it's all there, right there in Psalm 1. He doesn't walk in ungodly counsel. He doesn't let this culture tell him how to live or how to think. But instead, his delight is in God's word. And then he meditates in it day and night. Now, to meditate means to fill your mind with, biblically. Now, in Eastern mysticism, to meditate means to empty your mind while wearing Lululemon. But while you have your giant metal bottle of water next to you. But to meditate in the Bible means to fill your mind with the Word of God. In God's Word, he meditates day and night. And he's like that tree planted by the rivers of water. And then this amazing promise of answered prayer, if you abide in Christ. Jesus says in John 15, if you abide in me and my words abide in you, you shall ask what you will and it shall be done unto you. Another translation of that same statement of Christ from an expanded Greek translation would go as follows. Jesus speaking, if you maintain a living communion with me and my word is at home in you, you shall ask at once for yourself whatever your heart desires and it will be yours. Wow. Whatever my heart desires. Yeah, that's what Jesus said. But what am I doing? I'm studying his word. It's at home in my life. I'm learning to think biblically, thus I'll start praying biblically and asking for the things God wants me to have, and it will be mine. All of this comes from abiding in him. That's what we're called to do as we await the Lord's return. So let me conclude this message. If you feel far from God, he hasn't gone anywhere. He's ready to forgive you, and this is about a relationship with him. Let's say, to illustrate, you had the worst boyfriend of all time. First of all, he was unattractive. He insulted you instead of complimenting you. He was always late. He chewed with his mouth open. Everything you don't want a guy to do, this guy did. But, you know, there weren't any other prospects. So for some unknown reason, you stayed with this dude, right? And then one day, a really wonderful man came along. He was handsome. He was caring. He was complimentary. He loved you. He appreciated you. And then one day he said, could I become your boyfriend? And before he could finish the sentence, you said, yes. Was it hard to break up with that old boyfriend? Easiest thing you ever did. Why? A better guy came along. That's us before we know Christ. You know, we're living in sin. We've learned to put up with it. We don't even enjoy it anymore. Oh, sure, when we first started crossing those lines and we started breaking those rules and trying this and trying that, there was a little pleasure, but it was a short-lived pleasure, and now it's just miserable. We don't like the parties anymore. We don't like that feeling of being under the influence of alcohol or drugs anymore. We don't like these so-called friends that could care less about us anymore. We don't like it, but we don't know what to do. And then Jesus Christ comes along and says, "Follow me." And we turn our back on it. It's as simple as that. That was my life at the age of 17, 10 years ago. And a few more. But I was partying, I was drinking, I was doing drugs. And I hated it. And then I heard about Jesus. And then I heard the gospel. And then I believed, and everything changed for me. Someone better came along. Why are you living in your sinful lifestyle? You don't even enjoy it anymore, and you know it. Why don't you just say, "I'm done with this," and follow Christ? Well, will I have to give up anything to follow Jesus? Yes. How about this? You'll have to give up hell so you can go to heaven. Does that seem like a good deal? Give up hopelessness and replace it with hope. Give up hatred and bitterness and replace it with love and forgiveness. Give up emptiness and replace it with fulfillment. That sounds like a pretty good deal to me. Whatever you give up to follow Jesus will be more than made up for. So in a moment, we're going to pray, and I'm going to give you an opportunity to believe in Jesus if you haven't done that yet. Maybe some of the things I've said today, you're hearing this for the first time. You've never heard this stuff before. Good. Glad you came. Now you need to respond to it. Let's all pray. Father, I pray that your Holy Spirit will speak to the heart of every person here. Every person listening, watching, wherever they are, if they don't know you yet, let this be the moment they believe. While our heads are bowed and our eyes are closed and we're praying, how many of you would say, "Right now, I need Jesus. I'm ready to ask Christ to come into my life"? If you want Christ to come into your life, if you want him to forgive you of your sin, if you want to go to heaven when you die, if you want to find the meaning and purpose of life, I want you to pray this prayer after me. In fact, let's all pray this prayer together. We'll all pray it in a show of support for those that are praying it for the first time. Just pray these words. Lord Jesus, I know that I'm a sinner, but I know that you're the Savior who died on the cross for my sin and rose again from the dead. I turn from my sin now. I choose to follow you from this moment forward as my Savior and Lord, as my God and my friend. Thank you for hearing this prayer and answering this prayer. In Jesus' name I pray.

0: 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Well, Pastor Greg, we're so happy to make available your revealing book called Jesus Revolution, and we can even include a copy of the film of the same name. Let me read you a comment we received. This listener wrote, "My husband and I took my 86-year-old father to see the movie. Before it started, I handed him some tissue. He asked, why? I told him he would probably get emotional during the movie because that was the era of his salvation. Well, Dad chuckled at me, you know, as 86-year-old fathers are likely to do. But when the movie was over, he had used up all the tissue. Thank you very much. I thought, what a great example of how that movie has touched many, many people. It touched me. I used up some tissue. It was a very moving film, and so is the book called Jesus Revolution.
1: Yes. Well, I'm thankful the movie got through to him. You know, it's interesting how people of all ages love it. Older folks remember it. But then younger people connect to it as though it's current. And when we were making the film, even though this is a period piece set in the 70s, I said to the director, John Irwin, we need to do this in a way where it feels current and contemporary. And as I've spoken to so many young people who've been moved by it, I can see that we hit the mark. So 86-year-old man, young people, across the generational lines, it touched people, and we're thankful for that. It's a story of the last great spiritual awakening in America called the Jesus Movement or the Jesus Revolution. And it's a book called Jesus Revolution, written with Ellen Vaughn, a prolific, outstanding writer that goes into the backdrop of the time, the culture, things that were happening historically, as well as the incredible move of God and how it actually came about. You know, it's been said the fame of revival spreads the flame of revival. So our hope was if we told a revival story through the book and then through the film, our prayer was that it would inspire another spiritual awakening. And we have seen revival-like things come as a result of people seeing this film. So we're praying that God will continue to use it. So if you haven't read the book, I want to send you a copy for your gift of any size. Whatever you send, we will respond and say thanks by rushing you your copy of the Jesus Revolution book. 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
2: 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Coming up next, we have Today's Word with Pastor Brett Metter. And then it's Focus on the Family with Jim Daly on the way at 7.
3: The next cold front gets here Friday night and Saturday with some rain, but in the meantime, we're looking pretty good today. Some clouds for a while, but then a sunny afternoon coming up, mid-70s. Down to 50 and partly cloudy overnight. Mix of sunshine and clouds on Friday, a little bit breezy with upper 60s. I'm meteorologist Steve Hamilton on KPDQ.
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6: The sciatic nerve is the main nerve going from the lower back into the leg. It extends down the back of the thigh and then branches out in the lower portion of the leg and foot. If there is a misaligned vertebra, disc problem, or a combination of the two, pressure can be put on the sciatic nerve, causing pain or numbness into the leg and foot. Sciatic nerve problems commonly respond favorably to modern conservative chiropractic treatment. 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
7: My name is Tina from Manassas, Virginia. I was 8 months in chronic lower back and my right leg pain, sciatic nerve. 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It was bad. 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
1: I love this story because this guy's crippledness separates him from being able to go into the temple to worship. And it's by the name of Jesus Christ of Nazareth, he's healed and he gets to go into the temple.
2: On today's Word, Pastor Brett Metter with a vivid picture illustrating the power of gospel grace.
1: You've been crippled by sin and so have I. But good news, when Peter says, by the name of Jesus Christ of Nazareth, rise up and walk, that same healing is available to you today. You see, Jesus is the one who makes us have access to God.
2: In Acts chapter 3, the apostles Peter and John encounter a crippled man begging near the temple gates. As Peter and John come across him, they offer him something far greater than silver or gold. As we see the man healed and rejoicing as he enters the temple, Pastor Brett Metter uncovers some valuable lessons that illustrate our restoration with God, all in today's Word.
1: I love the stories of the Bible, and they always leave such a nice impression and things you can remember. But have you ever tried to think about the circumstances before and after the story, the part that's not in the Bible? I think that's always kind of fun to do. And in this case, we can deduce certain things about the story that we're going to read. I'm not sure you'd want to die on the battlefield that you know all the details. But in this case, our story really kind of begins around 10 BC. And what happened was, as a little baby was born to a couple that was crippled from the womb. Now, at that time period, 10 BC, often they would let that child die. And there were reasons they had that were both physical and then secondly, spiritual. There was a false narrative that, well, this child's crippled because the parents must have done something really sinful. And that was a wrong way of thinking. Jesus would clarify that in his ministry, that that wasn't the right way to think. But that's the way they thought in those days. Well, it's crippled because the parents must have sinned something horrible. And so they let the child die oftentimes. Just a really sad situation if you were born a cripple. But this little baby in 10 BC had parents that cared for him and loved him and raised him. But there was nothing you could do if you're crippled. They didn't have accessibility in Jerusalem. If you were crippled, the only way you would survive is really if you had some friends that would carry you every day and put you where you could beg and, you know, ask for people to give you alms. Alms, of course, being just, you know, coins throwing into a can. As they walked by, you know, your sorry soul, they'd sit there begging your whole life. And it was not a good way to live. But that would be the case with this guy. Maybe his parents died, but he still had enough friends that would carry him out every day. And they'd put him right at the gate that entered into the Temple Mount. Now, I also wonder, did this guy, as time went by, wonder if he heard about a guy from Galilee, Jesus from Nazareth, that was able to heal crippled people? Maybe he'd heard stories about the guys that carried their buddy and lowered him through the roof and Jesus made him walk again. I wonder if this guy had hope that one day Jesus would walk by him there at the gate entering into the temple and maybe heal him. Do you ever wonder, did Jesus walk by this guy that we're going to read about here in Acts chapter 3? Because the likelihood is yes, Jesus went in and out of the temple on many occasions. I wonder if when Jesus died on the cross, you know, it was a buzz in Jerusalem. Everybody was talking about it. Remember the road to Emmaus, the two guys saying, what, are you a stranger? You don't know what's going on, you know, about Jesus? Like, everybody knew what was going on. I wonder if his heart sank when he heard that Jesus was killed on a cross. His one last hope of having help by this Jesus of Nazareth, but now he's crucified. And maybe he even heard that maybe he's resurrected. But then after the resurrection, he was there for 40 days, but then he ascends into heaven and now he's gone. And I wonder if this guy knew any of that stuff. We don't know for sure, but all hope would be lost if he did because Jesus is now gone. And that's where you're sitting there wondering, man, why didn't Jesus walk by me? Why didn't Jesus heal me like he did those others? The guy at the pool of Bethesda that couldn't get in the pool and Jesus came and healed him and there he went away. You know, like, what's my problem? Why can't I have? I wonder if this guy thought those things because he's probably close to about 40 years old now and he's sitting there doing the same old thing. And that's kind of where we pick it up in our story in Acts chapter 3, verse 1. It says, now Peter and John went up together into the temple at the hour of prayer, being the ninth hour, and a certain man, lame from his mother's womb, was carried, whom they laid daily at the gate of the temple, which is called Beautiful, to ask alms of them that entered into the temple. who, seeing Peter and John about to go up to the temple, asked an alms. And Peter, fastening his eyes upon him with John, said, "Look on us." And he gave heed to them, expecting to receive something of them. Then Peter said, "Silver and gold have I none, but such as I have, give I thee. In the name of Jesus Christ of Nazareth, rise up and walk." And he took him by the right hand and lifted him up, and immediately his feet and ankle bones received strength. And he, leaping up, stood and walked and entered with them into the temple, walking and leaping and praising God. And all the people saw him walking and praising God, and they knew that it was he which sat for alms at the beautiful gate of the temple. And they were filled with wonder and amazement at that which had happened to him. And as the lame man which was healed held Peter and John, all the people ran together unto them in the porch that is called Solomon's, greatly wondering. This is the first healing miracle done since Jesus had ascended into heaven. Really, you might say the only other miracle was the coming of the Holy Spirit upon the people there in the upper room in Acts chapter 2, the day of Pentecost. And that was a miracle, but this is like the first healing miracle since Jesus was gone. Now, Peter, James, John, the boys, they're all filled with the Holy Spirit, and they're going to do some great works. And I love this. But, you know, while they were going to do some great works, they were also doing the heavy lifting. What were they doing? I love how the story starts out with Peter and John going into the temple to pray at the hour of prayer. That's something that I think churches need to have, is an hour of prayer where you kind of consistently, sort of regularly get together and pray. And one of our service, Sunday night service, is that for us. Just a time to pray and worship and focus on the Lord. I worry sometimes that we Christians aren't as fervent in prayer. We don't have our hour of prayer, but the early church had that time that they would go and pray. It says it right here. They were going up together. And I like, by the way, that Peter and John are going together, because you do sense in the Bible narrative, if you've been with us in the gospel study, that Peter and John had a little bit of a friendly rivalry perhaps going on. Remember John saying, the one that Jesus loved, the disciple, beat Peter to the tomb. And he says that over and over again. He reminds us that. You could also argue Peter denied Jesus three times. John could have said, "I'm done with you, loser, Peter. You denied our Savior, Jesus. I'm not going to hang with you." But here, I love it that we see Peter and John going together into the temple to pray. I love that. But there's some things about this story that are worth noting, and I think perhaps we can glean from this story so many things. I'd like to just point out a few of them. First, I want to point out a sad contrast, a sad contrast. The contrast here is interesting. We have a crippled beggar who, you know, apart from God's help, is really hopeless, has no hope apart from God. And I want you to kind of keep in the back of your mind as we study this that, you know, in a lot of these stories, we have to remember that you and I, we are the crippled beggar in the story. We've been crippled with sin. We've been doomed and hopeless. But when Jesus comes along, then we realize we have hope in Christ. And that's where our only hope will be found. And we have heaven to look forward to and healing from our sins. So you can, in some ways, kind of keep that tucked away. We're the crippled guy. In fact, we're sometimes the worst people in the stories as we read the Bible. You say, "Brett, what do you mean?" Well, you know, the woman that was caught in adultery and she's thrown down in front of those men and they're all ready to stone her to death. You know, we're the woman who was caught in adultery. We're the ones who were caught in our sin and we're doomed, and everybody in the world would condemn us because of that. But we're the one who also, Jesus would say, "Where are your accusers? Go your way and sin no more." So you have to kind of see yourself in the Bible. The Bible even refers to itself as a mirror, that when we read the Bible, you're actually kind of seeing yourself. In this case, I liken myself to the crippled beggar who had no hope apart from Christ. We're going to see this. Beggars would be at the gates there because that's where the main foot traffic would go. That's probably the number one reason why they would be placed at the gate. It was like the funnel. If people were going to go into the Temple Mount, they'd go into that gate. And so the smart beggar would position himself where all the foot traffic would go. But also to the temple itself might have been a smart ploy, just because maybe he could make them feel a little guilty, like they're going to go up and worship God with their money and stuff, but here's a poor beggar, you know. But here's something you should know, and this starts to get to an interesting debate about where was the gate beautiful. We know from the context of the story it would lead to the Temple Mount. But one thing you should know is a crippled guy was not allowed to go to the Temple Mount in those days. I'll give you a reference. The Mishnah, which is sort of the commentary on Jewish thought, the Mishnah, Kalim 1.8, states that nobody with any physical issue or handicap of any kind was allowed on the Temple Mount. Some argue they were allowed to the court of the Gentiles, maybe, but not past that other wall. We'll talk about that in a second. So people start to wonder, you know, this guy was just outside of the Temple Mount at the Gate Beautiful. Now, where is the Gate Beautiful in Jerusalem? Nobody really knows. The Gate Beautiful is not referred to really in any other writings except for right here. So there was a time in Jerusalem, there was a gate called Beautiful. The question is, where was it? And there's a lot of speculation. Three main ideas. One group of scholars would say it was just another name for the Golden Gate, which was also called the East Gate. Which one is it? East Gate, Golden Gate, Gate Beautiful? Well, for sure it's called the East Gate the most in the Bible. The East Gate, by the way, has an interesting story. The Bible tells us that Jesus is going to return and go through the East Gate when he returns on his second coming. So what's interesting about that, if you go to Jerusalem today and you drive by the East Gate, nobody goes through it because a guy, Suleiman the Magnificent, was a guy who sealed up that gate. And the reason he sealed it up with stone, big giant blocks, because he heard that the Jewish Messiah was going to come through that gate. He said, watch this. And he sealed the gate so that no Messiah could go through that entry. But here's what's funny about that. If you read in the book of Ezekiel, it says prophetically that the East Gate would be sealed up until the Messiah comes. Little did Suleiman the not so magnificent understand that he was just fulfilling Bible prophecy. So it's kind of cool. If you go to the Jerusalem today, it's still sealed up, which you just kind of go, yep, that's what the Bible says would happen, which is really odd because the East Gate is one of the most logical entries to the Temple Mount. Like, it was probably the most prominent. And yet it sits for hundreds of years now sealed up until Christ comes. Now, some say that was the Gate Beautiful, but most scholars would say, no, it can't be that. But they say there was a gate within the East Gate, which is true. They dug archaeologically and they found there was a gate within a gate. But once you went into the East Gate, you're technically on the Temple Mount. And so the problem with saying the crippled beggar was placed at the gate inside the East Gate, it's probably unlikely because he would have already been on the Temple Mount by the time he gets into the East Gate. The crippled guy wouldn't have been allowed into the gate, but he'd be sat just outside of the gate begging for alms. Now, in verse 8, did you see? It says in verse 8 that he was able to enter in with them to the temple. But why? Because he was healed. He was no longer crippled. He was walking and leaping and praising God. But I wonder if this is like one of the first times in his life he was able to enter into that gate and go. There's a great picture there of how Jesus is our access to be able to have a relationship with God. This pictures that in kind of a beautiful way. Now, a few more items here. Some say, no, he was able to go in, but they wouldn't allow him past the small wall that went around the major temple area. Just inside of the gate was the court of the Gentiles and Solomon's porch. But then there was a wall. And on that wall were various stone placards that were placed there that said, basically, if you're not a Jew and you cross this wall, you're going to die. And it said that over and over again, these placards. They found a bunch of them archaeologically that were actually carved by Herod the Great's men. So you say, okay, Brett, got it. What's that have to do with anything? Well, this is really cool. Jesus is the one who is the one that restores our relationship to God. That's the whole purpose of Christ coming. Our sin separates us from God. And I love this story because this guy's crippledness separates him from being able to go into the temple to worship. And it's by the name of Jesus Christ of Nazareth, he's healed and he gets to go into the temple. In the same way, Jesus did something that was shocking to the people back then. Remember when Jesus turned the tables? And he said, make not my house a house of merchandise or den of thieves. Where did that happen on the Temple Mount? Where did the turning of the tables? The court of the Gentiles. That's a big deal. Because Jesus is turning the tables. And while he's turning, he says, make not my father's house a house of merchandise. The Jews did not look at the court of Gentiles as part of the father's house. But Jesus includes it when he says that. Which you say, well, what does that have to do with anything? Well, the Jews, remember, they thought Gentiles at that time were, you know, created by God to be fuel to fire the hell fire. You know, we're like logs for hell. But actually, Jesus is the one that would say, I'm going to include the Gentiles. And that's where that was seen there. You see, Jesus is the one who will reconcile anyone who's a sinner on the outside, crippled or non-Jewish or a horrible sinner. Jesus is the one who makes us have access to God. And that's kind of part of this picture. So we kind of look at the sad contrast. The contrast is really between what God wants to do and what churches and religion actually does. We have the contrast of this religion, the Temple Mount, and Jews doing this pious worshiping of God. Meanwhile, there's this poor, crippled man outside that has no hope and no help. And one of the things that we need to remember as Christians, God is in the business of loving the unlovely. God is in the business of restoring those who have no access to God. You might be the worst person in this room, but guess what? Jesus is all about fixing that. You're the crippled one in sin. You've been crippled by sin, and so have I. But good news, when Peter says, by the name of Jesus Christ of Nazareth, rise up and walk, that same healing is available to you today. And I love that. The sad contrast is when religion sort of is the wall that keeps people away from Christ. But Jesus is the one who actually cares. And the answer is always Jesus. The answer is always Jesus. Now, we also notice in the story, number two, on our just observations here, we see a sinner seeking. You see, this guy doesn't need just to be healed from his crippled situation. He needs to be saved, you know, like everybody else on the planet. But what's this guy seeking? Well, he's seeking one thing, but he really needs another thing. And this is something we see all the time. Remember the crippled guy that was lowered through the roof with Jesus, and they wanted to see him healed from his crippled condition. And Jesus said, son, your sins are forgiven. And the guys, everybody's like, what? That's not really what we came here for. But Jesus knew that was his greatest need. But then Jesus, to prove that he was able to forgive sins, he healed the guy from his crippled situation. Same thing's really true of this guy. He's a sinner who's seeking. And what he's seeking is alms, it says. He comes to that gate beautiful, and he's seeking after, you know, money. He wants money. But sometimes what you need to give people is not what they really want. And I hope you remember that. And sometimes, you know, we're tempted just to give money. You know, after a sermon like today, you might say, okay, I'm going to drive by the guy at the Beaverton off ramp and I'll throw some money at him as we go out. No, that's not the right heart. Because really the money is not what he needs. What they really need is Jesus. Now, you know, you got to be careful. I like when you do kind of both. Helping them with what they think they need, money, but also helping them with what they really need, Jesus. And sometimes we make the mistake, churches make the mistake of only giving the money part, but not caring about their spiritual condition. You know, without Jesus, they'll just be in dire need of more money 10 minutes after you're gone. So you need to make sure you're dealing with the real issue. And sometimes it's not even money. Like, that's what happens here in this story. And that leads us to the next point of observation. I love the sensitive saints. Sensitive saints, yeah. Peter and John. Did you notice it seems like they're going with great resolve to pray in the temple? I bet they're in charge of the prayer time, if I could guess. You know, they're going into the temple to pray at the hour of prayer. They got a time frame. And yet they have a sensitivity to the Holy Spirit. I call it a Holy Spirit antenna, where they're like walking along, all of a sudden, what's going on? Oh, the guy next, oh, this guy's. And they know that they're supposed to tune in to him. How did they know that? I believe it's the Holy Spirit that does that. And we have them sensitive to this guy's need. And not only that, they're sensitive enough to hear that don't just throw money at him. Don't just flip him a coin and walk in and do your prayer. But actually turn and fasten your eyes like this. I like the intentional looking into the eyes of this guy and getting his attention and not letting him, you know, alms, alms, alms with a head on a swivel. Peter says, look at me. And yeah, he expects to get something from him. But what he gets is not money. But he gets what he needs, and that is Jesus. I love that. You know, this is pretty cool. Being filled with the Holy Spirit means, as a Christian, having your spiritual antenna up and dialed in when the Lord prompts you to do something. I love those things where I feel like they're off schedule. You know, if you're a person that's ruled by a schedule, which I kind of am, sometimes you have to just say, you know what, this is not on my schedule today. But, you know, sometimes the worst, you know, distractions are actually divine appointments, and you have to be ready for those. And even be willing to be late at your next meeting if the Holy Spirit is causing you to see something that needs attention. I think that's important. Are you flexible enough or are you rigid? I remember one of my favorite stories on this is when Debbie and I were early married. We were both finishing up our time at Southern Oregon University. And she had this thing where she had some project or something where she had to drop off some of her work to some of the other students. They were working together. And she, you know, dropped off the stuff. And as she was walking out, she walked by a girl's dorm room. And her door was open. She was sitting on the bed. I think she might have been weeping. And Debbie looked in just for a second, and she just had that stirring of her heart. She just knew, I'm supposed to go talk to that girl. And she said, no, I'm not going to do that. And she just kept walking. She made it all the way back down the stairs to her car, and she was just getting ready to start her car. But the Lord was so heavy on her heart just to say, no, you got to go talk to that girl that was crying on her bed in her dorm room. So Debbie walked back up the stairs and went back into the room and just said, hey, can I talk to you for a second? She said, yes. And she just burst into tears. And Debbie started talking with her about the Lord, sharing the gospel. And it was a long conversation. She took some time with it. And then Debbie, at the end, you know, the grand crescendo, Debbie said, do you want to accept Jesus as your personal savior? And the girl looked at her and said, nope. She said, well, you know, I think Debbie maybe gave her phone number or something. And then Debbie walked out and she kind of wondered, Lord, what was that all about? Come on. You know, I was I really supposed to do that? Or was that just me being weird? You know, and a couple months later, suddenly this girl shows up at our church, the same girl that Debbie talked to at the dorm. And she comes and hears the gospel there at church and gets saved and accepts Jesus there. And it was like Debbie knew that she was instrumental in planting little seeds. Like the Lord gave her that glimpse. You know, some of you are never going to see the glimpse that Debbie got, seeing the fruition of the being sent, you know, led by the Holy Spirit. Some of you are not going to see that, but it's still real nonetheless. I hope you and I have sensitivity to the Spirit when we're going out through our day. And if the Lord just leads you to talk to someone, maybe at the coffee shop or someone at school or where you live, or and you're like, no, I shouldn't talk. If you feel your heart beating and you're saying no, that probably means the Lord's stirring. I like the sensitive saints of Peter and John as they're walking along, all of a sudden, something, and they turn to this guy. And this is one of the great stories of the Bible. Had they not been sensitive to the Spirit, there would have been no walking and leaping and praising God. We wouldn't be sitting here talking about this amazing miracle. And they would have missed out on some of the blessing that God had for them. But we got to watch out for that. Sometimes interruptions are routine divine appointments. That's kind of important to know.
2: Pastor Brett Metter pausing just partway through some observations of the healing of the lame beggar of Acts chapter 3, representing God's abundant grace that will continue next time here on Today's Word. 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All right, Pastor Brett is with me. Brett, one of the most famous men in the Bible is King David.
1: Yeah.
2: Before he was king, he was known as being a shepherd and then slaying the giant Goliath. He was also a man after God's own heart, but he was also a writer of multiple songs, many of those which are found in Scripture. So music was, of course, a huge part of his life. And I know music is also a big part of your life at Athey Creek Church. In fact, you'll occasionally be playing with the Athey Worship Band.
1: Yeah.
2: Why is music so important to you personally, Brett? And why is music so vital in worship?
1: I love that you brought up David, you know, because I think that some men particularly think that worshiping God is kind of a soft thing to do. It's for the ladies. But I dare you to say that to David's face when you get to heaven. I mean, David was a guy who was he made the SEAL Team 6 guys look like wimps. I mean, he, you know, the women in the streets said David has killed his tens of thousands, and they would, you know, let alone the giant Goliath. The thing I love about David, he was a warrior, but he was also a worshiper. And, you know, I think one of the things that we men need to really remember is that worshiping God, there's nothing wimpy about it. David wrestled with depression. He wrestled with challenges and difficulty. But when you read the Psalms that he wrote, you realize this is how he was working through the challenges of life. It's almost like he had the truth in his head, but it would have to reach into his heart. And I think that's what happens when we are worshipers. You know, it's like in Colossians 3:16, where Paul says, let the word of Christ dwell in you richly with all wisdom, teaching and admonishing one another in psalms and hymns and spiritual songs, singing with grace in your hearts to the Lord. So worship through music isn't just about performance. It's really not about that. It's more about participation. And it's the body of Christ coming together to say, here's what God is and look what he's done. And let's celebrate that together. And it's just a good reminder. So I think for me, I like to be a part of the worship team whenever I can, because I want people to see that their pastor who loves the Bible. Have you noticed, Kurt, that there's sometimes people that love the Bible, but aren't really into worship?
2: Yeah.
1: And then there's people that love to worship, but aren't really into the Bible. I want to show our congregation that both are essential. And that's really one of the reasons why I continue to jump in.
2: Oh, Brett, that's really good insight. We need to be mindful of how important both worship and the study of God's word really is.
1: Yeah.
2: Thank you for that. Well, if you'd like more information about Pastor Brett Metter, Today's Word, or Athey Creek Church, you can just go to our website at todaywordradio.com. 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Next time, Pastor Brett will continue the account of when the apostles Peter and John encountered this crippled man who would be healed. Today's Word with Pastor Brett Metter is an outreach of Athey Creek Church in West Lynn, Oregon.
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0: Moving into the 7 o'clock hour during Good Morning Portland. 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
3: God is ultimately doing good for me. He's ultimately doing good for our family. But I'm seeing it through the lens of, this is hard, this is uncomfortable, I don't like this, I don't want to go in this direction. So I'm fighting it, I'm pouting about it, I'm having a bad attitude. God is saying, if you'll just shift your attitude, this will be so much more pleasant for you, so much more pleasant for your family. And it was just kind of a aha moment for me.
4: That's Kristen Roush describing a very common challenge that many moms face, especially in those early years of parenting. Now, maybe you're experiencing something like that right now, or you know a mom who's struggling. If so, stick with us for today's Focus on the Family with Jim Daly. We have a lot of encouragement from women who've been there and done that.

0: And I'm John Fuller, and we're glad you've joined us.
1: John, we had a great conversation last time with our panel of moms, Kristen Roush, Ashley Duran, and our colleague, Dr. Jenny Coffey, who's a member of our counseling team. We covered a lot of ground, the chaos of motherhood, child meltdowns, the illusion of control, and how perfect families, perfect kids, and perfect moms are all impossible. It was really good stuff. And if you missed last time, get the download or watch it on YouTube or get the Focus on the Family app so you can review the great content anytime you like.
0: And the basis for the conversation last time and today is a wonderful book written by Kristen and Ashley called Mothering on Empty: How Moms Like You Found God's Joy. And with that, here's how we began part two of our conversation on today's Focus on the Family with Jim Daly.
1: You know, one of the statistics that shocked me was the amount of depression in moms of newborns and infants. It's like anywhere from 50 to 80%. Mm-hmm. That is shocking to me. I didn't realize it was that steep. Jenny, what's happening?
2: Mm-hmm. I think it's probably lack of community. I mean, I was even talking to my husband last night about just how different stages, and it really doesn't, I don't know if it gets easier through parenting. I will say I have more acquaintances through like my kids' sports, like, right. Oh, I see these parents all the time. They're familiar, they're comfortable, but like deep friendships are just really hard no matter what stage you're in. Yeah. And so the number is surprising, but I think for a lot of people, they just kind of chug along and assume that it's normal.
1: Yeah. Ashley, I would think, especially for the new mom, your firstborn, that is a big transition socially. Because you've got, you know, you're doing probably a lot of outings with other couples that don't have kids. It's your network. And then you have a child, and it socially, it's very different. It could be isolating.
3: Yeah.
1: Because your friends just keep doing what they're going to do. And, you know, you really don't fit in with an infant.
3: Right. Absolutely. And like I said, for me, our son was colicky. And so we felt like we couldn't go out anywhere because he was crying all the time. And it was just like we were taking turns outside the restaurant holding the crying baby while the other one was in with the other people. And so, yeah, it definitely was kind of an adjustment and a bit isolating at first until we realized that it's okay for your baby to cry in public. And a lot of other parents understand and that your real friends will be there for you, no matter if they're going through a different stage of life or not.
1: It sounds like the big issue there is just relax.
3: Yes.
1: This is a phase.
3: Yeah, you don't have to worry
1: don't
3: so
1: get
3: much.
1: Emotionally worked up that it'll never be better.
3: Right. It does get better.
1: it's again, those social structures need to reconnect, and you'll find other new moms, especially again, hopefully through church.
3: Yes. I think joining a mom's group was a game changer for me to hear other moms say, oh yeah, my baby does the same thing, or I didn't sleep for a certain period of time, and to see that they survived that and that they were thriving.
1: Yeah, Moms of Preschoolers is a great organization.
3: It was great for me.
1: Kristen, did you find that difficult, that isolation?
4: I did. And I don't know what gave me this expectation, but I thought I could just carry on with normal life after having a newborn.
1: Yeah.
4: And so
1: leave them in the baby chair.
4: Yeah.
1: I'm going out for dinner.
4: Exactly. Just strap them on and keep going. And nothing would change and everything would be the same. And again, I had to shift my expectations when that didn't happen. It's like, okay, is it something wrong with me? Am I doing this wrong? Or is this just how motherhood is? And so I think I had a very romanticized view of motherhood, and it's going to be all sunshine and rainbows, and I'm going to cuddle with my baby all the time, and they're going to wake up smiling, and you know, so when it doesn't go like that, it's kind of a shock. And so I think, going back to your question about depression, I think there could be several things going on. Either the romanticized view that's realized to not be accurate can be really hard to come to terms with, and also just really feeling like you're failing a lot of the time gets demoralizing. Mm-hmm. Like, man, can I ever get this right? Mm-hmm. And moms are just faced with that day after day after day, and they don't have those networks to be able to voice it to other people or to connect with other moms and be like, oh yeah, I also feel that way. And so you're just down on yourself constantly, and that builds over time, I think.
1: Ashley, let me ask you, describe why rest for moms is so important, and how can moms prioritize rest? Do you know my schedule?
3: Right.
1: Just to voice it.
3: It does feel like you can't rest. It feels like you need to take care of everyone else around
1: you. There's always
3: you.
1: More to-dos than
3: yes.
1: done.
3: Mm-hmm. Yes. And when you have a baby that just needs to be fed every 2 hours or wants to only sleep when you're holding them, it can just feel like you can't take a break. But when you don't take a break and when you don't sleep, your mental health goes downhill quick. And you're not able to effectively love your family as well as you can otherwise. I remember a season where I hadn't been sleeping because my baby was awake all night. And I read the verse that says, "Come to me, you who are weary and heavy laden, and I will give you rest."
1: And every mom said, "Amen."
3: Yes,
2: I'm weary.
3: And I realized that not only was I physically tired, I was spiritually and emotionally tired. I hadn't been taking a rest for my soul and spending time with the Lord. And that it was okay to ask somebody for help, to say, "I really need a rest, and I need you to come sit with my baby for an hour or 2 hours. And it's okay to go get your hair done, get your nails done, spend a time reading the Bible, or take a nap, or whatever you need."
1: You know what's interesting with that? It strikes me again. Jean and I did foster care, and in foster care, you do training, and then they encourage respite. Families.
2: Right.
1: Respite, you know, I had to say, okay, what's a respite family? For those that don't realize this, these are families that will come around a foster parent and help them by doing a chore, taking the kids for a weekend so the foster family can have a break. And I kept thinking, man, every family needs respite families, right? Yeah. Back to your point, especially new moms. And that's where that friendship group again, or family, if you guys can structure it that way to even work it out where grandparents can take the little ones for a weekend to give you and your husband a 24-hour break, a 48-hour break, if that's doable, that's a good thing to do. Mm-hmm. A little space, a little connection time, a little rest for you. Ashley, let me ask you, you had a difficult first pregnancy.
3: I did,
1: and in that context, describe what you went through and then help us understand kind of how that led into a faith struggle for you. And what was the difficulty?
3: Well, I had I don't know if you're familiar with hypermesis gravidarum. It's where you're throwing up all the time.
1: Through the whole nine months. So it's like the first trimester.
3: Yes. Most people are better through after the first trimester, but I was throwing up 9 times a day or more for 9 months. I had to get fluids at the ER and it was rough. I mean, driving in the car, I had to pull over and throw up in random yards and
1: that's you.
3: Yeah.
1: No. Okay. No.
3: That's why I moved away.
1: That's terrible. I'm sorry. But, I mean, that's a hard way to experience a pregnancy.
3: It was
1: unusual.
3: It was very hard. I was just so sick. And then when I felt like, you know, as soon as I have the baby, it'll be better. But then I had a really traumatic birth. There was an unplanned C-section and the pain medication, the epidural didn't work. And so I felt the C-section operation. I passed out. I had an allergic reaction to the medications afterwards. And
1: so you were ready to roll as a new mom.
3: It was really, really hard. And yeah, then when we left the hospital, my baby had colic and he cried all the time. He was awake all night for
1: this poor guy.
3: Every night for the first probably year of life. And I really wrestled with God on why do some people have like the easiest pregnancies and they have home births with no medication and their babies are happy and smiling. And then this was my story. And I just kept saying, why, God, why? I don't see any lesson that you're supposed to be teaching me here. Cause you know, you always look for the lesson, but, I felt like God was telling me, you don't need to know why. You just need to be faithful to me and trust me. And the fact that it was such a hard pregnancy and birth has made mothering my son so powerful and makes it worth so much because it cost me so much to get there. Yeah. And so if anything, I can be thankful for that and that God has allowed, he preserved my life through that birth and allowed me the opportunity to be a mother and just to be grateful for that. And sometimes I realize that sometimes God just gives us harder assignments than he gives other people. And we can't compare to the people who seem to have it better. Mm. All we can do is just say, yes, Lord, I'm willing and I will trust you, even though I may not understand it.
1: Sounds like Paul, be content in all things.
0: Right. Yeah. I remember Dina, my wife, sometimes looking at me saying, it shouldn't be this hard. I've wanted to be a mom all these years. It shouldn't be this hard.
1: Now, you had to have the golden answer as the husband.
0: The golden answer is to not answer the question.
1: Yeah, that's exactly right.
0: Obviously, some fun today with our panel of moms on Focus on the Family with Jim Daly. And I'm trusting that you're finding some fun in your motherhood journey as we have this conversation. That's why we're here, and that's why we recommend you get a copy of the book written by our guests, Ashley and Kristen, called Mothering on Empty, How Moms Like You Found God's Joy. Look for it at our website, focusonthefamily.com/broadcast.
1: Kristen, I want to ask you this because you were a business owner before being a mom, and you had to make that decision. Jean was in biochemistry and teaching labs at a university when we got pregnant with Trent. So for so many young women today, that becomes such a struggle because they don't know the value of each. And man, do we as a culture put value on working outside the home, kind of neglecting the beauty, everything you said at the beginning, John, just how amazing motherhood is and the contribution it makes to the culture. I mean, you're thinking it's just your family, but think if we had healthier children growing up, what that next generation would look like, capable young people that aren't depressed, that don't have anxiety, because more parents were willing to be in the home at the time of being little. But describe that battle that you had and your decision to stay at home.
4: Yeah, it was a battle. I wrestled a lot because I had all these different voices. You know, I had my own desires of wanting to apply my passions and my giftings and the things I had learned in school. I love working for myself, you know, being self-employed and being able to have the gratification of growing a business and seeing the fruit of your labor. Mm-hmm. Like, it's really rewarding. And so to set that aside is really difficult. But then you have this life, this eternal being that you're pouring into too, and you want to soak up every moment and you want to be present. And then you have social voices too. Like, I just kind of felt the pressure to be mom plus. Like, you need to be a mom, but you also need to be furthering your education, or you need to be a mom and you need to be working, or you need to be a mom and you need to be doing all these extracurricular activities. Like, I just kind of felt that exterior pressure on top of my own internal pressure. So it's a lot to kind of process through and figure out, okay, what are the priorities? What is God asking of me in this season? And I didn't want to listen to the Lord, to be honest. I did and I didn't. I wanted to be obedient, but I also wanted what I wanted. And so I tried to juggle both. I wanted to sort of obey God, but also keep some of what I wanted. Mm-hmm. And God was like, okay, we can play this game. God is so patient. Again, he's so patient. He lets us fumble things. He lets us make bad decisions. He lets us learn from our bad decisions. And he graciously picks us back up and goes, okay, let's do this a different way. Yeah. So it got to the point where I couldn't put off closing down my business anymore. And so the Lord just brought me to that breaking point. And he's like, okay, I'm going to close it down for you. And so he did. And it was very hard, but it was also one of the best things for my motherhood, because I could finally close that chapter and have the headspace and the energy and the presence to be there with my kids and to invest in them.
1: Which is beautiful. And I understand there's going to be some moms that are, you know, in a place they have to work.
4: Yeah.
1: Mm-hmm. Or at least, you know, the budget, they feel the constraints, and so I'll have to do this. And I would suggest, you know, it's good to look at doing that for a season. But again, those early years, the more frequently that you can spend time in home with those kids when they're little, the better they will be, the healthier they will be. Not to put a guilt trip on anybody, but I think that's generally the rule of thumb. It's better for you to sacrifice in that moment, and then you'll reap the rewards. Kristen, I want to follow up with you. You also had postpartum experiences. And I just for the women that have gone through that, that's it's not unique, but it's cloudy. Describe it.
4: No, so I definitely grew up with the idea that Christians don't, like real Christians don't deal with depression.
1: Yeah.
4: I think that was just kind of prevalent in the time that I grew up in. Yeah. And so I just, you know, being a believer in Christ and having what I considered to be a strong faith in Jesus, I was like, okay, well then I'll never deal with depression. Right. We can check that off the list. And so I remember, you know, as part of the prep for my birth, I had to go to classes that talked about postpartum depression, and I would just kind of tune out and think about other things. And but in reality, I was really struggling. And
1: what did it look like for you? Give me the adjectives that describe that.
4: Yeah, I felt alone. Mm-hmm. I felt disinterested in the things that used to bring me joy and happiness. I felt totally overwhelmed. My sleep was all over the place. I was exhausted during the day and I couldn't sleep at night. I was struggling with anxiety. I felt a lot of emptiness. So yeah. I think those are
1: some. And the key is, what do you do to cope with those things when you're feeling or despondent toward the baby?
4: Yeah.
1: Like, you know.
4: And it was really hard for me to connect with a newborn, like especially when they don't smile at you in those early weeks where it's just kind of like a burrito that you have to change their diaper, like, and they don't really connect with you. It's like, this is hard.
1: Yeah.
4: And so, you know, because you long to connect with your child. And so in those early weeks where they're still, you know, developing and they don't connect fully, it just feels very lonely.
1: Did you translate that into what's wrong with me? As a mom, I'm not feeling this connection. Something's wrong with me.
4: Yeah, there was a lot of shame that went with that.
1: How did that transpire then? How did you, the number of weeks or months, what did it take before you felt, okay, I've arrived?
4: Well, so in my case, it lingered for about 9 months.
1: Yeah.
4: And we had just moved to a different state, and we were getting caught up on, you know, some of the kids' doctor visits and things. So we finally got plugged into a pediatrician, and she's like, okay, well, I'm going to send you some questionnaires that you should have taken earlier, but we'll just do them now. And so I remember sitting in this new pediatrician's office, and I thought my questionnaires were done. Like, it was mostly the, are they crawling? Are they rolling over? Are they doing X, Y, and Z? And so I turned the page and it was questions about me. It's like, oh, okay. And for whatever reason, I decided to read the questions this time. Mm-hmm. And as I went through the list, I realized, oh, wow, I'm depressed. And it was just kind of this, it was a sinking feeling and a relief at the same time, to have an answer for why I was feeling all of these things.
1: Yeah.
4: And so then I had to come to terms with, well, I guess Christians can be depressed.
1: Yeah, Jenny, let me come back to you because you've seen this, I'm sure, in your practice. Mm-hmm. But the idea, first, those adjectives that help describe a woman, and you may not know. I mean, to your point, Kristen, am I postpartum? I don't know. Mm-hmm. What would that look like? And what is the help that she needs in that moment? Mm-hmm. What should she do? Mm-hmm. A new mom. Let's just assume there are new moms listening and they're where Kristen was. Yeah. I'm not feeling this connection or this bond. What's wrong with me?
2: So first of all, I think it's helpful to differentiate baby blues and postpartum depression. So postpartum depression is like an actual diagnosis and there's criteria for that. Baby blues, most people go through that. And when you think about it, you know, transparently, it's like what your body just went through, your hormones getting back into swing, all of those things, it makes total sense. There's nothing wrong with you to feel a little off. It's like, well, yeah, if you had this like massive, arguably the biggest thing you'll ever do, of course you're going to feel a little off. Postpartum depression, I tell people, if you're starting to really feel very disconnected from your baby, listless, mm-hmm. non-motivated, in a way where I'm talking non-motivated, like I haven't showered in a week, those types of things. Those are the things I really encourage people. You tell your husband, maybe tell your mom or sisters or other trusted women in your circle and get some perspective on, and be honest in that perspective. If you're going to reach out, be honest.
1: Yeah.
2: And then really, truly, you know, this can be a little taboo, but more often than not, if it's true postpartum depression, it needs medication.
1: Yeah.
2: That's
1: okay.
2: Temporary medication to reset hormones.
1: Right. Yeah. And is that typical, a 9-month kind of run? Is it all over the map, or within a year or so that should be taken care of and you should be in a better place?
2: I think Kristen would probably affirm that the quicker you address it, the faster it will go, probably.
1: Yeah.
2: And so it's not going to just typically go on its own. So that's something to tell people. And I actually like to remind people, there's a statistic that actually says if you dealt with any type of postpartum, so postpartum depression, anxiety, or OCD, because there's three, there's not just postpartum depression. If you deal with any of those in the first 2 years, it can show up for 7 years afterwards. Mm. So it's not just this like short period of when they're a year that feels like 10, right? It actually can pop back up. And more often than not, I do tell people to be aware, if you have previous mental health diagnoses like mm-hmm. depression, bipolar, major depression disorder, then it is more likely that you will struggle with postpartum. So just being aware of that,
1: right.
2: The transparency of that can help people.
1: And you know, one of the great things, if you are not sure, call us here at Focus on the Family. Mm-hmm. You can talk to someone like Jenny, who is in the counseling department. We can arrange that call and you can just talk to them about what you're experiencing as a new mom. And is this something that's normal or should I get some help? They can provide some guidance in that way. And John will give those details in a minute. Jenny, this idea of grace for oneself, it's probably one of the more difficult topics, right? It doesn't feel good to have grace for myself. I should be performing so I feel better about myself. But the whole prospect of grace, the whole attitude of that is it's grace.
2: Right.
1: It's not something you have to earn. It's not something you have to work toward. This is God's gift to us, his mm-hmm. grace toward us. Why do we struggle so much extending that to ourselves?
2: Mm-hmm. I think part of it has to do with the fact that we're afraid that if we drop the bar just a little bit, then everything else will fall.
1: Hmm.
2: And that was something that I've kind of had to reevaluate the last few years for myself was, if you're juggling a ton of balls and every single ball is glass,
1: yeah.
2: then you can't let any of them drop. And the imagery I have for myself is, I bet some of these are dryer balls. Like, I bet some of them have got to be dryer balls.
1: Bouncy.
2: I was like, it's fine, you know? And so you pick the things that are like, these are more glass, these are more fragile, I care more about these things, or they're more priority to me. And then the other things where it's like, maybe the dishes don't get done today or whatever it is. Like yesterday afternoon, I'd had all day of seeing clients and meetings, and I got home and I knew I had another appointment that evening. And so I conked out on the couch for like 30 minutes. And there was part of it for me where I usually am not falling asleep, I'm resting.
1: Yeah.
2: But what that's really modeled, what I have found, and not that my kids are perfect, they give me so much grace back when I've gotten better at giving it to myself. And so modeling that to them, especially with them being older, like I'll wake up and be like, I'm sorry I laid down, guys. And I'm like, Mom, it's okay that you rested. Like, it's okay. Like, they give that grace. And so I found that the more I model that, because I want them to do that for themselves when they're older, the more that I try to model that, the more they give it back to me, which is like a gift that I probably tangibly couldn't have known how great that is. And then hopefully the more that they feel the permission to give it to themselves, because if it was modeled to you, if you have parents that are just doers all the time, then you're going to have children that feel like, I'm not allowed to mess up. Mm-hmm. I'm not allowed to rest. I have to be productive. I have to be doing. And really what I try to help people to realize is like, rest is productive. It's not something to put on your list, but it is a productive thing to do.
1: Well, but for that mom of young children, you might need to put it on the list.
2: Right.
1: Yep. Rest from 2 to 2:20.
2: Mm-hmm. Right.
1: I mean, that's not a bad idea.
2: Mm-hmm. But it's not something to achieve, I guess, is my point.
1: Good.
2: Yes. It's not something to say like, oh, I did so good at rest today. You know,
1: or more stress. You're just laying there going, I got to rest. I got to rest.
2: Right,
1: it's on my checklist.
2: Right. And then your brain's just going to keep you awake.
1: Right.
2: Yeah. Right.
1: Well, that is great and such a delightful conversation with our panel of moms, Ashley Duran, Christian Roosh, and Dr. Jenny Coffey. I think many families, and especially moms, have been encouraged by what we've shared these past 2 days. To follow up, get a copy of the book that Kristen and Ashley have written, published by Focus on the Family and Tyndale House. It's called Mothering on Empty, How Moms Like You Found God's Joy. 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
1: And John, I'm reminded of a comment we received years ago from a mom named Kristen who had 3 kids, ages 6 and under. 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
0: 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I'm John Fuller, inviting you back next time as we once again help you and your family thrive in Christ.

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1: Our next cold front gets here Friday night and Saturday with some rain, but in the meantime, we're looking pretty good today. Some clouds for a while, but then a sunny afternoon coming up, mid-70s. Down to 50 and partly cloudy overnight. Mix of sunshine and clouds on Friday, a little bit breezy with upper 60s. I'm meteorologist Steve Hamilton on KPDQ.
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Halfway through the 7 o'clock hour during Good Morning Portland, this is Justin, and it's time for Through the Bible with Dr. J. Vernon McGee on 93.9 KPDQ.

0: the Lord will never give us up as long as we keep coming back to Him. That's the good news that our teacher, Dr. J. Vernon McGee, reminds us of as our study of Jacob's life continues here on Through the Bible. So why don't you go ahead and open your Bible to Genesis chapter 31 and get ready for a passage that Dr. McGee says was given to us to minister to our needs. And as you find your place in God's Word, let's listen as Dr. McGee reads a letter that he received many years ago.
1: And here is part of this letter. It says, "It seemed well for me to write you on two matters. First, from time to time you receive letters indicating that the writers thought it a waste of time for you to read letters, testifying to the amount of good which was being accomplished in those listening to your program. I personally agreed with them until I came to realize that whereas I've been a supporter of your program for many years now, in the assumption that since it had been a major influence in bringing me to Christ, it would likewise be a major influence in so bringing others. One could hardly fault anyone who had not been so affected from wanting to see some results before contributing. So I say, keep it up, which no doubt you are going to do anyway. And you want to know something? That's exactly what I was going to do. Well, I appreciate that letter very, very much."
0: As Dr. McGee liked to say, we're going to keep it up. 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Now let's pray as we begin our study. Heavenly Father, thank you for your great love for us. Thank you that despite our sin, that you welcome us back as we turn to you. Teach us the truths, Lord, that we need to live by as we learn from the life of Jacob. In Jesus' name, amen. Here's our study of Genesis 31 on Through the Bible with Dr. J. Vernon McGee.
1: Now, when we come to the 31st chapter of Genesis, and we're going to put in here today at verse 7, then we recognize that we're in a section that God has given to us to minister to our needs, because we're dealing here with a man that was also a very sinful man in many ways, and a man that God would not give him up. And you can take courage from that. The Lord will never give you up. As long as you'll keep coming to Him, He'll keep receiving you. And if He'll take a fellow like Jacob and a fellow like I am, then He'll take any of us, I'm of the opinion. And let's now come here. You will recall that Jacob now has had a pretty sad ordeal of 20 years with Uncle Laban. And Uncle Laban has really given him a course in the college of hard knocks. And poor Jacob is now beginning to wince under all the pressure that he's been under. And he senses now that God has prospered him so that the face of Laban is turned against him, and also the sons of Laban. And Jacob now has a call from God. God tells him to leave. And he calls his wives, Rachel and Leah, together that he might talk to them about it. And he tells them that which is on his heart. And in verse 7, as we left off last time, he says, "And your father hath deceived me and changed my wages 10 times, but God suffered him not to hurt me." Now, is Jacob beginning to complain? I think so, and we're going to see that later on in this chapter. Now, will you notice, he goes on to explain to these wives that they'll understand of actually what has happened, that the thing that he has done has in it the element of not trickery, but of taking advantage of his opportunity in a business way. I don't want to say he's dishonest here, because I don't think that he is. He's been dishonest in so many things, but I think here he was just using a method that I'm sure any businessman would have used, and it would have been legitimate. He's certainly not hurting Laban at all. But God has blessed him to the extent that Laban now and his sons become very jealous of him, and they hate him. And you'll notice as he goes on to explain all of this, he tells now actually why he wants to leave. Because he says in verse 11 of Genesis 31, "And the angel of God spake unto me in a dream, saying, Jacob, and I said, Here am I. And he said, Lift up now thine eyes and see. All the rams which leap upon the cattle are ringed, striped, speckled, and grizzled, for I have seen all that Laban doeth unto thee." Now, probably you thought last time that I was not giving a satisfactory answer to what had taken place, because I recognize that there are several explanations of why these animals were speckled. But I was waiting till we could get right here, because why were they that way? God says I did it. May I say that I therefore don't need to look for these natural explanations, although I'm confident that God probably used one of them, but since God didn't tell me which one it is, I'm of the opinion that we don't know. There are several explanations, and you can take the one you want, but I like this one. God says, "I saw what Laban was doing to you, and I blessed you." Now, verse 13, and this is what's important. "I am the God of Bethel." Now, you see, God goes back to where he appeared to this boy when he was running away from home, his first night away from home that he spent at Bethel. And he says now, "I'm the God of Bethel, where thou anointest the pillar, where thou vowest a vow unto me. Now arise, get thee out from this land, and return unto the land of thy kindred." Now, God wants him out of that land because he's got 12 boys that are growing up, and they are already beginning to learn some things that they should not be learning, and they are there in the place of idolatry and heathenism. And so God wants to get Jacob and these boys away from there, just as he got Abraham out of a home of idolatry. Now, will you notice verse 14? "And Rachel and Leah answered and said unto him, Is there yet any portion of inheritance for us in our father's house?" In other words, they're saying, well, certainly, as the daughters of our father, we should receive some inheritance, and that ought not to cause him to be so antagonistic. And verse 15, "Are we not counted of him strangers? For he hath sold us, and hath quite devoured also our money." Old Laban can't be trusted, friend. And did you know that today, unfortunately, there are many Christians that the way they handle money, their own and others, reveals the fact they can't be trusted either. That is, I think, maybe a real test of an individual today. I could tell you some stories that would make your hair stand on end of things that Christians do, Christian leaders do, they ought not to do. Now, will you notice verse 16? "For all the riches which God hath taken from our father, that is ours and our children. Now then, whatsoever God hath said unto thee, do." I admire these two women. They say, whatever you want to do, Jacob, you go ahead. We're with you. And our father has apparently robbed us. Let me read verse 17. "Then Jacob rose up and set his sons and his wives upon camels. He carried away all his cattle, all his goods which he had gotten, the cattle of his getting which he had gotten in Padan Aram, for to go to Isaac his father in the land of Canaan. And Laban went to shear his sheep, and Rachel had stolen the images that were her father's." Let's just stop there a moment, because there's a revelation here of something that's quite interesting. Now, Jacob rises up and leaves post haste again. You remember, that's the way he had to leave his home. Now he leaves his uncle Laban the same way. And actually, it's not all his fault here, but it was his fault when he had to leave his own home. But he's prepared for this. After all, he's had practice in leaving overnight. And so he has all the cattle and everything ready to march, ready to get out of that land. And his wives apparently didn't have a chance to even get many of the things that were theirs. But notice what happened. Rachel stole the images that were her father. I told you we were in the home of idolatry. God didn't want the boys brought up there. But you see, Rachel has been brought up in a home of idolatry. And she felt like she wanted to take her gods with her. What a primitive heathen notion she had. Poor Jacob thought he ran away from God when he went to Bethel. God appeared to him there. And he found out you can't run away from God. In fact, David wrote about that. David said, though I make my bed in Sheol, why, I don't get away from God. Death won't separate you. Though you go to the height of heaven, you'll never get away from him. And you can't get away from him but going to the moon. You just don't get away from God. That's all. She, though, wanted to take these images that had been in the home. Now notice verse 20. And Jacob stole away unawares to Laban the Syrian, in that he told him not that he fled. Now, he waited until Laban went out to shear sheep. Probably he went quite a few miles away from home because the sheep grazed on a very large area in that day, and they still do for that matter. It takes a great area to feed them. And so this man Laban is away from home. While he is, Jacob just forgot to tell him he was leaving, that he was going. So he fled with all that he had, and he rose up and passed over the river and set his face toward the Mount Gilead. And it was told Laban on the third day that Jacob was fled. And he took his brethren with him and pursued after him 7 days' journey. And they overtook him in the Mount Gilead. You see, they are moving now quite a distance. They've come apparently all the way here to Mount Gilead, which is just on the east of the Jordan River. And it means that Laban has really been traveling fast to overtake him. And Laban doesn't mean any good as far as Jacob is concerned. I'm of the opinion he was angry enough to kill him and would have killed him had not God intervened. Verse 24, and God came to Laban the Syrian in a dream by night and said unto him, take heed that thou speak not to Jacob, neither good or bad. In other words, you be very careful what you say and do. Then Laban overtook Jacob. Now Jacob had pitched his tent in the mount, and Laban with his brethren pitched in the Mount of Gilead. And now listen to Uncle Laban. He's a clever rascal, by the way. Here he's been coming, breathing out fire and brimstone, wanting to not only recover all these possessions of Jacob and take them back, but probably kill Jacob and take back his two daughters and their children. But God had to intervene to protect this boy. Now, will you notice verse 26? My, how clever he is here. He's a real diplomat, by the way. And Laban said to Jacob, what hast thou done that thou hast stolen away unawares to me and carried away my daughters as captives taken with the sword? Now that ought to make Jacob feel pretty bad that he had run away like that. Wherefore didst thou flee away secretly and steal away from me, and didst not tell me that I might have sent thee away with mirth and with songs and with tabret and with harp? Why, Uncle Laban says, I would have given you a wonderful send-off party. I would really have had a great celebration, and we would have given you a fond farewell. That's what he's saying now. I don't think he would have done it. And listen to him. My appeal's now to sentiment. Verse 28, and hast not suffered me to kiss my sons and my daughters. The sons would be those 12 grandsons there. and they're going to be very prominent as far as the history of this world is concerned. Hast not suffered me to kiss my sons and my daughters. Thou hast now done foolishly in so doing. It's in the power of my hand to do you hurt. But the God of your father spake unto me yesterday night, saying, Take thou heed that thou speak not to Jacob, either good or bad. And Laban lets him know that he didn't mean good by him, but God had prevented him from doing bad. Now will you notice, verse 30, And now, though thou wouldst needs be gone, because thou sore longest after thy father's house, yet wherefore hast thou stolen my gods? That's a funny kind of a god to have, isn't it, that you can steal it? And Jacob answered and said to Laban, Because I was afraid, for I said, Peradventure thou wouldst take by force thy daughters from me. Now, he's not answering that he had taken the gods. He didn't know that Rachel had taken them, actually. What he's answering is this, Why did you run away without letting me know and giving you a party? He says, I was afraid that if I wanted to go, that you wouldn't let me take your daughters, my wives, and my family, and that which belonged to me. You wouldn't permit it. And verse 32, With whomsoever thou findest thy gods, let him not live. Before our brethren, discern thou what is thine with me, and take it to thee. For Jacob knew not that Rachel had stolen them. You see, Jacob is so sure that they haven't done a thing like this. And if you think Laban believed Jacob, you're wrong. He didn't believe him. Jacob didn't believe Laban either. They had no confidence in each other. That had been a nice, pleasant little 20 years, had it not. Now notice, And Laban went into Jacob's tent, and into Leah's tent, and into the two maidservants' tents, but he found them not. And I expected one of his daughters to be the one that got them. Then went he out of Leah's tent and entered into Rachel's tent. Now Rachel had taken the images, put them in the camel's furniture, and sat upon them. Quite a clever girl herself, isn't she? She's sure a daughter of her father. And she had taken them and put them in the camel's furniture, that is, that which went on the camel's back, and then she sat down on them. And Laban searched all the tent, but found them not. And she said to her father, listen to her now, Let it not displease my lord that I cannot rise up before thee, for the custom of women is upon me. And he searched, but found not the image. Why? Well, she's sitting on them. She says, I'm sorry, but I can't get up. Don't feel well today. And she's sitting on them. May I say, this is truly a very realistic setting that's given to us here of this family. Now, will you notice verse 36? And Jacob was wroth and chode with Laban. And Jacob answered and said to Laban, What is my trespass? What is my sin that thou hast so hotly pursued after me? And now, Jacob gets a little confidence because he doesn't locate these images and he's sure that they're not anywhere around. And frankly, he just now wants to rebuke the man, his father-in-law that's come after him. Now will you listen to his complaint? Here is the course that he passed, and he's now getting his college degree, his degree from the College of Hard Knocks. And will you listen to this here? Verse 38, This 20 years have I been with thee. Thy ewes and thy she-goats have not cast their young, and the rams of thy flock have I not eaten. In other words, he didn't even get his meals. He had to pay for that. That which was torn of beasts, I brought not unto thee. I bear the loss of it. Of my hand didst thou require it, whether stolen by day or stolen by night. And he couldn't even get any insurance. When a lamb was stolen or killed by a wild animal, why, Jacob had to pay for it. Believe me, this Laban, he's a hard taskmaster, is he not? Now listen to him, verse 40. Thus I was in the day the drought consumed me. He didn't get a vacation in summer. And the frost by night. And when it got cold, he still had to stay out with the sheep and with the animals. and my sleep departed from mine eyes. Many nights he had to watch to protect the flock. Now listen to him, verse 41. Thus have I been 20 years in thy house. I served thee 14 years for thy two daughters and 6 years for thy cattle, and thou hast changed my wages 10 times. Here's what's happened to this man. Here is the man that was clever, and this is the man that thought that he could get by with it. But actually, he didn't get by with it. God didn't let him get by with it because, frankly, God has made it very clear. Whatsoever a man sows, that shall he also reap. Jacob refused submission to God at home, and he now has to submit to his uncle. Jacob came to receive a wife and dignity, and he was made a servant because God respects the rights of the firstborn. And Jacob deceived his father, and he's deceived by his father-in-law. Jacob the younger became the older. He found out that he was given the oldest when he thought he's getting the younger. He revealed a mercenary spirit that displayed in the way he got the birthright. And Jacob allowed his mother to cover his hands with the skins of kids of goats. And later on, we're going to see his own sons deceived him in the same way. They killed a goat and dipped Joseph's coat of many colors in it. He deceived his father about being the favorite son, and he was deceived about his favorite son, Joseph. God says, whatsoever a man sows, that shall he also reap. Now he leaves Laban. They bid each other goodbye, and they're going to make a contract. Let me read now, verse 42. Except the God of my father, the God of Abraham, and the fear of Isaac had been with me, surely thou had sent me away now empty. God hath seen mine affliction and the labor of my hands, and rebuked thee yesterday night. Now, Jacob has his day in court, and he lets Laban have it now. And Laban answered and said unto Jacob, these daughters are my daughters, these children are my children, these cattle are my cattle, and all that thou seest is mine, and what can I do this day unto these my daughters or unto their children which have been born? Now therefore come thou, let us make a covenant, I and thou. Let it be for a witness between me and thee. And Jacob took a stone and set it up for a pillar. And Jacob said unto his brethren, gather stones, and they took stones. And now they make a contract. Verse 48, and Laban said, this heap is a witness between me and thee this day. Therefore was the name of it called Galeed and Mizpah. For he said, the Lord watch between me and thee when we're absent one from another. And this has been used by young people's groups as a benediction and other groups. And I don't think it ought to be used that way, because this is actually a contract between two rascals that they're going to quit stealing from each other and work on somebody else. The Lord watch between me and thee. In other words, may the Lord keep his eye on you so you won't steal from me anymore. That's exactly what these men are saying. Now they're going to separate, and they do separate, and we're going to see the great experience in the life of Jacob next time in chapter 32. May the Lord richly bless you, my beloved.
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0: Down to 50 and partly cloudy overnight. Mix of sunshine and clouds on Friday. A little bit breezy with upper 60s. I'm meteorologist Steve Hamilton on KPDQ.
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5: 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I let my feelings help me to decide. 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Isaiah 1:18, God says, let us reason together, says the Lord. We need to live biblically.
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0: It's 8 o'clock. Good morning, Portland. We have another half hour of Bible teaching right now from Pastor Chuck Swindoll. 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
1: You've been through it. The betrayal, the loss, the decision you'd give anything to undo. And yet somehow, even years later, the memory still stings. But what if God never intended for you to stay in that place of pain? What if the very thing that broke you was meant to lead you to something worth celebrating? Today on Insight for Living, Chuck Swindoll describes how God specializes in turning the worst chapter of our lives into the most meaningful ones. From his study of Esther, Chuck titled today's message, After the Ache, Celebrate.
2: Most Christians seem to handle pain better than pleasure. For some twisted and strange reason, we seem to do better with hard days than with easy days, with tough times, rather than times of relief and celebration and leisure. I'm sure our critics would tell us that it is because of our consuming guilt. We simply cannot seem to reward ourselves for good times. Hard days and tough times we seem to handle well. Stress and anxiety we not only experience, we tend to excuse. Times of reward, times of relief. If we're honest with ourselves, we tend to keep those times to ourselves. Because even though we may be among the few who can handle them, many of our friends cannot. We tend to weep with those who weep much more easily than rejoice with those who rejoice, don't we? Most folks I know who take a two-week vacation tell me that it takes about a week to begin to enjoy it. Often because we're so wound up, we don't relax, and sometimes it's because we have to take that long a time to give ourselves permission.

to enjoy the rewards of a long year of work well done. Deep within our minds, there is sort of a bad news mentality. Have you noticed that about yourself? If someone says to you at church on a given Sunday, you know, I want to talk to you before long about something that's been on my mind for quite some time. Usually it's not a thought in your mind that says, oh, I'm sure he wants to tell me something real good. Often you find yourself saying, why don't you just tell me now so I don't have to worry about it for the next period of time. Or if someone says, I've written you a letter, you'll get it in a day or two. You go, oh, no. Rather than a letter of affirmation, we expect confrontation. Why are we like that? One author writes, the highest and most desirable state of the soul is to praise God in celebration for being alive. Without perks, our lives are easily lost in the world of money, machines, anxiety, or inertia. Our poor, splendid souls, how they fight for food. They have forgotten how to request the little perks. Our hurried, stressful, busy lives are unquestionably the most dangerous enemy of celebrating life itself. Somehow, we must learn how to achieve momentary slowdowns and request from God a heightened awareness of the conception that life is a happy thing, a festival to be enjoyed rather than a drudgery to be endured. Life is full of perks if we train ourselves to perceive them. As someone has said, 1,000 tiny things from which one can weave a bright necklace of little pleasures for one's life. Say, when is the last time you would weave together a bright necklace from the little pleasures of life? Take Christmas, for instance. Some of you say, yeah, take Christmas. That would be a relief. I believe that if our focus were right and if our attitude were right, not only would we enjoy the celebration of the day itself, we could even enjoy the busy times that lead up to it. You know, there are songs to sing. There are smells to smell at Christmas time. There are sounds to hear we'll hear no other time of the year. Why is it that we can even turn Christmas into a time of dread? I think I know. I believe our focus is more on the past than on the future. And being negative by nature, being bad news people by habit, we tend to pick out of the past the things that make us sigh and let them bleed into the present so that they color and stain our everyday. When I look back into the past and when you look back into the past, the things that make us sigh are four in number: people, events, circumstances, and decisions. There were people that we wronged. There were people who wronged us. There were occasions where conversations were held and we feel badly about what we said, or we are hurt within when we remember and how we've recorded them of the things that were said by those individuals. And because of the past and the sadness connected with wrong relationships or unhappy, unfulfilling, unproductive relationships, our present is marred because of people of the past. It was the same in the days of Esther. As the Jews look back, I'm sure many of them would say, it's Haman I remember. It's Haman's henchmen. It's Haman's sons. It's Haman's followers. How miserable they have made our lives, if they chose to do that, and they would sigh. Looking back into the past at people who have made life miserable for us, who wouldn't sigh? Then there are events. When we look back, we don't remember the times of celebration, the great birthday parties, the fun things we attended, the joys of an evening around a fireplace, the pleasures of family together. You know what we remember? We remember earthquakes. Isn't it strange? Even the newspaper brings up anniversaries for earthquakes. I've never been able to understand. 3 years ago today, we had a 5.6 shaker. I thought, so what? Who needs to remember it was 3 years ago today? Forget it. We live through it. We'll be able to go on beyond it. But if we're not careful, the events of our lives that are negative will stick
it would be true in the days of Esther, and they would sigh. The day the king wrote the edict, the day Haman handed it out, the day the couriers came to our province and announced, the Jews will die on the 13th of Adar, and don't you forget it. What a horrible event. And if they lived in the light of that event, their whole life would be negative, down, sad, and sorrowful. Then there are circumstances, conversations, difficult jams, situations we found ourselves in, relational barriers. It could be true in Esther's day, and it would be true in our day, and we would sigh. Perhaps the worst of the four would be decisions. There isn't a person listening to me right now who hasn't made wrong decisions, who hasn't made a foolish decision, who hasn't gone too far or not far enough, who didn't step out on faith, or who called it faith and it wasn't faith. It was presumption. And you look back now through the perspective of the past number of years, and you see it as a wrong decision or at least a weak one. And we're all hung up in today because we are snagged on the people and events and circumstances and the decisions of the past, none of which we can change. None. But the enemy of our souls continues to announce to us failures, wrongs, disappointments, disasters, calamities. And we try to put our lives together in this long tunnel called the present. We can't do it. Let me show you something from the book of Philippians, chapter 3, before we turn back to the ancient scroll of Esther yet again. And let me show you 14 words from the New Testament that can make a difference. These are words that I call the secret of celebrating life. How do I do it? What does it require? This isn't that complicated, but it will require some mental discipline. I'm looking at Philippians 3, 13 and 14. And there isn't a person listening right now who couldn't do better by applying what I'm going to read. In the middle of verse 13, we read, forgetting what lies behind and reaching forward to what lies ahead, I press on. There they are. Most of you are counting, just make sure there are 14. When you finish that, please underline the words, forgetting what lies behind, look closely, that's only part of it, reaching forward to what lies ahead, I press on. You know what that kind of philosophy will do to your whole life? It will turn you into a celebrant. You will find that you mourn and sigh less, and you laugh at life with God by your side more. Turn from Philippians 3 back to Esther chapter 3. Will you do that? By now, your Bible probably opens automatically to this old book that had gathered so much dust over the years. By now, you remember the story of the book, how the plot thickened, how disaster seemed to be written across every Jewish life, how doom was spelled so clearly, so eloquently, and how God changed the events to turn wrong into right. I'm reading from Esther 3, locate verse 6, and let's begin about the middle of the verse, 3:6. Therefore, Haman sought to destroy all the Jews, the people of Mordecai, who were throughout the whole kingdom of Ahasuerus. In the first month, which is the month Nisan, in the 12th year of King Ahasuerus, now circle this next word, Pur, that is the lot, was cast before Haman from day to day, from month to month, until the 12th month, that is the month Adar. Sounds a little bit vague, a little oblique. Let me explain. You may recall when Haman was trying to decide when to carry out his plot to exterminate the Jews, he relied on an ancient custom of casting lots. A lot was called in those days Pur, P-U-R.
And in the casting of the lots, in some strange manner, as a result of continuing the process, he came upon a date, the 13th of Adar. What interests me is not only the date, but the name of the lot, Pur. Let's take a little excursion in linguistics, and let me help you with this. In English, we pluralize a word by adding S or ES most often. In Hebrew and its sister language Aramaic, a singular term is turned into plural by adding IM. The English word for angel is cherub. The Hebrew plural for cherub is not cherubs, but cherubim. Seraph is another kind of angel, and the plural for seraph is not seraphs, but seraphim. The god Baal is sometime proliferated through the Old Testament in multiple forms, and that's called not Baals, but Baalim, Baalim for plural. So if we were to pluralize Pur and make the lot represent lots, plural, it would be Purim, Purim. He decided that there would be the final death knell on the Jews on a certain day. Locate verse 13 of this third chapter. Letters were sent by couriers to all the king's provinces to destroy, to kill, to annihilate all the Jews, both young and old, women and children, in one day, the 13th day of the 12th month, the month Adar, to seize their possession as plunder. What is interesting, and you know the story now, is that between the third and the ninth chapter, the tables were turned. Haman was captured in all of his anti-Semitism and murder, and the queen's heart won the king's mind, and the king made the decision not only to kill Haman, but to wipe the slate clean and to remove the dread of the Jews from the Jews. And so this day of the 13th of Adar, which is their last month of the year, was turned from mourning and sadness to a time of celebration. As a matter of fact, when you turn to chapter 9, turn please, you'll discover that on the 13th of Adar, they, rather than being killed, turned tables on their enemies and annihilated many of them. Verse 16, chapter 9, the rest of the Jews who were in the king's provinces assembled to defend their lives and rid themselves of their enemies and killed 75,000 of those who hated them, but they did not lay their hands on the plunder. This was done, look at this, on the very day they were originally to have died. And in honor of this remarkable switch of events, they declared a day of celebration, which you anticipate was named Purim, or the Feast of Purim, as we call it today. And to this day, it is still celebrated by the Jews. To this day, what was once going to be their death turned and became their future, their celebration. Vance Havner, the evangelist, wrote a little book entitled, It Is Toward Evening. And in it, he tells the unforgettable story of a little town in Alabama that made its living raising cotton. One year, as the cotton was growing and it appeboard to be a bumper crop, the boll weevil invaded, devastated the crop, and destroyed the economy of that little town in Alabama. Farmers, however, are an ingenious lot, and they were determined not to just simply sit back and move into the poorhouse. One of the farmers got the idea of planting peanuts instead. Boll weevils don't like peanuts. And another decided to plant yet another produce, and others still others. And before long, bumper crops of these began to bring the economy back to what later came to be known as Enterprise, Alabama. I think that's significant. And do you know what they did? Well, they erected a monument to the boll weevil
It's there to this day. Vance Havner writes, all things work together for good to the Christian, even our boll weevil experiences. Sometimes we settle into a humdrum routine as monotonous as growing cotton year after year. Then God sends the boll weevil. He jolts us out of our groove, and we must find new ways to live. Financial reverses, great bereavement, physical infirmity, loss of position. How many have been driven by trouble to be better husbandmen and to bring forth far finer fruit from their souls? The best thing that ever happened to some of us was the coming of our boll weevil. Without that, we might still have been a cotton sharecropper. I'm speaking to people today, all of whom could raise up your own monument to the boll weevil. It invaded your life. It took your joy. It had the audacity to come without invitation and probably by surprise. And it devastated your faith at the time. You were cut down to size. The lot was cast. But your problem is you haven't yet built your monument. You haven't established Purim, your feasting. You're still living in the sigh and the pain of all the sadness that comes over you when you remember the brokenness. That's what this is about. This isn't the story about some ancient feast, not just that. It is that, but it's so much more. God has given us His Word not to teach us dates and Hebrew words. He's given us His Word to reconstruct our lives, to build monuments where we once wept and bled and some died, where lives were hurt and hearts were hardened and we were devastated. But forgetting that which lies behind and moving toward that which lies ahead, this is the way to press on. Don't just forget the past. Don't just, with the passing of your hand, say, oh, yeah, it was awful. Build a monument. Celebrate the feast. Pass along the lessons that led to the maturity and the changes that were so essential in your life and so different from when you were just a cotton sharecropper. But I read verses 17, 18, and 19. I read about a people who decided, let's name this day a day for a holiday. Let's call it Purim, which could be translated in your face, Haman, or something like that. Here's to you, Haman. Here's to our God. Look at 17. It's wonderful. All this annihilation of the enemy was done on the 13th day of the month Adar, and on the 14th day, they rested, of course. They made it a day of feasting and rejoicing. How appropriate. The Jews who were in Susa assembled on the 13th and the 14th day of the same month. They rested on the 15th day. It took them a little longer to kill their enemies. And they made it a day of feasting and rejoicing. How appropriate. How good. Therefore, the Jews of the rural areas who live in the rural towns make the 14th day of the month Adar a holiday for rejoicing and feasting and sending portions of food to one another. One of the early Christmas times. They wrap up gifts and send them to friends, especially to the poor.

0: What a picture. A people who should have been buried instead threw a party. And not just any party. Feasting, rejoicing, gifts to neighbors, gifts to the poor. The title of today's message is After the Ache, Celebrate. This is Insight for Living. 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
1: I've been reading the Bible my entire life, and I mean that literally, from childhood until now, through seminary, through decades of preaching, through every season life has thrown at me. I have never once opened my Bible and walked away empty. Not once. You know why? Because this book is inexhaustible. There is always more, always deeper, always something that stops you cold and makes you whisper, "I never saw that before." But here's another important fact. The Bible is not simply a collection of wise writings randomly sorted into a thick, ancient volume. That misses the whole point completely. Every book from Genesis to Revelation is telling one story, one magnificent, unfolding, breathtaking story. And at the center of that story is a person, Jesus Christ, his life, his death, his resurrection. The thread of the cross is woven through the entire tapestry of Scripture. And it all boils down to 3 days. 3 days that changed everything. The death of Jesus on the cross, bearing the full weight of human sin. His burial, silent, sealed, finished. And then the third day, empty tomb, folded grave clothes. 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That's the whole story. That's the cross we proclaim. And that is the beating heart of Insight for Living. June 30th is almost here. Would you give generously so that the most important story ever told keeps traveling? The world is waiting. Give today. Give generously. Give joyfully. It matters more than you know.
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3: Our next cold front gets here Friday night and Saturday with some rain, but in the meantime, we're looking pretty good today. Some clouds for a while, but then a sunny afternoon coming up, mid-70s. Down to 50 and partly cloudy overnight. Mix of sunshine and clouds on Friday, a little bit breezy with upper 60s. I'm meteorologist Steve Hamilton on KPDQ.
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0: Jesus performed multiple signs and miracles to substantiate his identity, his purpose, and his power. Many of his listeners were convinced, but religious leaders only became angrier and more frustrated. What about you? What do you believe? Today on Truth for Life, Alistair Begg reviews the evidence and the responses.
1: I invite you to turn to the 12th chapter of the Gospel of John and to follow along as I read just a brief section from verse 20 to verse 26. John chapter 12 and verse 20. Now, among those who went up to worship at the feast were some Greeks. So these came to Philip, who was from Bethsaida in Galilee, and asked him, "Sir, we wish to see Jesus." Philip went and told Andrew. Andrew and Philip went and told Jesus. And Jesus answered them, "The hour has come for the Son of Man to be glorified. Truly, truly, I say to you, unless a grain of wheat falls into the earth and dies, it remains alone. But if it dies, it bears much fruit. Whoever loves his life loses it, and whoever hates his life in this world will keep it for eternal life. If anyone serves me, he must follow me, and where I am, there will my servant be also. If anyone serves me, the Father will honor him." Amen. We thank you, Father, that you have left to us your word, that when your word is proclaimed, your voice is heard, that you are the God who speaks in such a way that even the dead, hearing your voice, may come to life. Accomplish, Lord, your purposes in our study this morning and this evening, we ask, for Jesus' sake. Amen. Well, you would have picked out our truly, truly there in verse 24. For those of you who are visiting, we started some time ago, I think, and we have been working our way through the Gospel of John considering these. Verse 24, "Truly, truly, I say to you, unless a grain of wheat falls into the earth and dies, it remains alone. But if it dies, it bears much fruit." And what Jesus is making clear here in this illustration is that his death is the basis, is the source of spiritual life to the world. That by his death, he brings life to the world. Now, in coming to each of these texts, we have been fairly repetitive in saying to one another, it is very important that we understand each of these in light of the wider perspective of the entirety of the Gospel of John. And we know that the stated purpose of John in writing this Gospel is not an academic purpose, but it is an evangelistic purpose. And we know that from what he says in the 31st verse of chapter 20, quotes, "Jesus did many other miraculous signs in the presence of his disciples, which are not recorded in this book. But these are written that you might believe that Jesus is the Christ, the Son of God, and that by believing you may have life in his name." Now, each of the gospel writers, the synoptic writers, Matthew, Mark, and Luke, and John, have an express purpose in the way in which they unfold the material. And what John has provided for us is a highly concentrated perspective on the work of Jesus. And he has marshaled, if you like, under the direction of the Holy Spirit, the material that he provides for us in such a way that he presents these signs, not every sign, but approximately seven of these signs. He presents them, if you like, as evidence concerning the identity of Jesus, the purpose of Jesus, and the power of Jesus. These signs, this evidence, is to provide a basis for the response of faith, and the response of faith is then, in turn, to be seen by discovering life in his name. And so it's important that we keep this in mind, not only as we're listening to the Bible being taught, but as we're sharing the Bible with others, as we're telling other people, as I hope we are, when we have occasion to meet them, about Jesus. Because I find that people are very, very quick to say, often in rebuttal, that they're not prepared to take a leap into the dark. They understand, perhaps, the forcefulness or the enthusiasm that we may share with them, but we're not going to take a leap into the dark. And part of the privilege that is entrusted to us is to say, no, nobody wants you to take a leap into the dark. In fact, what the Bible is asking us to do is to step out of the darkness and into the light of life. Jesus says, I am the light of the world. He that follows me will not walk in darkness. So it's not leaping into the dark, it is stepping out of the dark into the embrace of Jesus. Now, what we've also said is that we need to consider each of these statements, not only within the framework of John's express purpose for his gospel, but also in light of the setting, the place in which we find it. It's important for us perhaps also to recognize, and you'll see this just by reading yourself, that this chapter, this 12th chapter of John, contains for us the last words and acts of Jesus that are conveyed in the public arena. This is John's final recording of what Jesus was doing and saying out, if you like, in the thoroughfares of life. When you turn from 12 into 13, then you find that he is now with his disciples. You then have the upper room discourse where he is preparing his disciples for the fact that I'm going away, don't let your hearts be troubled, I'm going away, and so on. And then he prays in chapter 17, and then in chapter 18, we then come to the events of the Passion. Now, given that it is Jesus' closing public statements, if you like, as recorded by John, I think it's worth just noticing in verse 44 that Jesus is crying out to the world that he has come to. And what does he cry out in verse 44? Whoever believes in me, he says, believes not in me, but in him who sent me. And whoever sees me, sees him who sent me. I've come into the world as light, so that whoever believes in me may not remain in darkness. So that what Jesus has come to do, as he steps out into the thoroughfare of life, as he approaches the closing stages of this, no surprise, he is still saying the same thing. And sometimes when you say that we as pastors keep saying the same thing over and over again, there is good precedent for that, because that's exactly what Jesus is doing. Now, I gathered my thoughts. I sat for a long time staring. I usually do. But I finally wrote down four words to help me. If they help you, then that's fine. If not, it just gives me a framework. First word is frustration. The second word is investigation. The third word is explanation. And the fourth word is application. But you don't need to worry about anything other than frustration. Not that you're going to be frustrated by this, although there is a possibility that you will be. Because what I found myself doing was going back through the Gospel of John to understand just why it is that here in chapter 12, you will find that the crowd is going out to meet Jesus. This is verse 18. This, incidentally, is why it's important for you to have your Bible. The reason why the crowd went out to meet him was that they heard he had done this sign. That is the sign of the raising of Lazarus, an unmistakable sign. And so the Pharisees said to one another, this is going nowhere. You see that you are gaining nothing. Look, the whole world has gone after him. We've been trying to shut this down for ages, and look at where we are. The world, the voice of the evil one, from the very beginning, seeking to disband that which God has put in place. Now, it's something of a paper chase, and I invite you to follow my little chase under the heading of frustration on the part of the Jews. Remember, he came to his own. His own did not receive him. Not only did they not receive him, but they opposed him. And they were actually filled with animosity towards him. Now, for example, in chapter 5, if you remember, we studied in part the healing of the invalid at the pool. That's chapter 5. The reaction to that on the part of the religious establishment was not solid. Verse 10 of chapter 5, now that day when the man was healed was the Sabbath. So the Jews said to the man who had been healed, we rejoice with you that after being an invalid for 38 years, you are now up and about. Now, if you don't have a Bible, you don't know whether they said that or not. If you have a Bible, you know they never said anything of the kind. They said, it is the Sabbath, and it's not lawful for you to take up your bed. In verse 16, the man, of course, had gone away and told the people what was going on. Verse 16, and this is why the Jews were persecuting Jesus, because he was doing these things on the Sabbath. And he says to them, well, you should just know that my Father works on the Sabbath. He makes the wind blow. He makes the sun rise. He puts the moon in its place. The oceans are under his control. And I, too, am working. Well, that frustrated them even further. Verse 18, this was why the Jews were seeking all the more to kill him. Because not only was he breaking the Sabbath, but he was even calling God his own Father, making himself equal with God. Now, remember what John's purpose is? I've provided these things in order that you might believe that Jesus is the Christ and that by believing you might have life in his name. And they hear this and they say, no, we want nothing to do with that at all. We can move from 5 into chapter 7 where we have the record of Jesus at the Feast of the Booths. And on that occasion, we're told by John, there was a tremendous amount of muttering that was going on there in verse 12. And there was much muttering about Jesus among the people. While some said he's a good man, others said, no, he's leading the people astray. Yet, for fear of the Jews, no one spoke openly of him. And in fact, what they were seeking to do was arrest him. You can see that in verse 30. So they were seeking to arrest him, but no one laid a hand on him because his hour had not yet come. We'll come back to that later. Yet many of the people believed in him. They said, when the Christ appears, will he do more signs than this man has done? And the Pharisees heard the crowd muttering these things about him, and the chief priests and the Pharisees sent officers to arrest him. As you read on in the chapter, you find that there was a division among the people. When they heard these words, some of the people said, verse 40, this really is the prophet. Others said, this is the Christ. Some said, is the Christ to come from Galilee? It's interesting. It's the kind of thing you would have in a conversation, perhaps as you're sitting waiting for an airplane and somebody starts the conversation and they say the very same thing. Well, you know, I've given some thought to Jesus. I'm from a Muslim background. I actually believe that he was a prophet. And somebody says, well, he wasn't simply a prophet. He was actually the Messiah of God. Oh, says my Muslim friend, but I don't believe that. And then we have to say, well, who's right here? Is he simply a prophet, or is he the actual incarnate Son of God? This is the Christ. But some said, is the Christ to come from Galilee? And then they have a big interchange about that. It's quite wonderful, actually. And then in verse 45, then the officers then came to the chief priests, who said to him, why did you not bring him? Because remember, they sent the officers to get Jesus. We're going to have to close him down. And the officers come back. And they don't have Jesus. Why didn't you bring Jesus? Well, they said, nobody ever spoke like this man. And the Pharisees said, oh no, you're not telling me that you've swallowed this now as well. You guys, you're the officers. You're supposed to be taking care of this. Have you been deceived by him? Isn't that what some of our unbelieving friends say? You've just been deceived. You've swallowed a bill of goods. Have been deceived? Have any of the authorities of the Pharisees believed in him? What they're saying is this, you don't see any of us believing in Jesus. But the crowd the ignorant crowd, the people that don't know the law, they're accursed. What a level of frustration, you see, when an individual wrestling with who Jesus is and what he's done decides again and again to have nothing to do with him. That might be where you are today, I don't know. Chapter 8, I told you it's a paper chase. Chapter 8 and verse 39. Jesus has told them that the truth is going to set you free. And you can read that on your own for homework. Eventually, it hits the point in verse 58. Jesus said to them, "Truly, truly, I say to you, before Abraham was, I am." Well, that did it. That was clarity, wasn't it? And that pushes them over the edge. And so they picked up stones to throw at him. But Jesus hid himself and went out of the temple. How amazingly frustrating. Chapter 9 is fantastic, isn't it? You remember the man born blind. What a predicament this is for them, because the man can see, and they can see that the man can see. But they don't want to believe why it is that the man can see. The person says, you know, in fact, thinking of Wesley. Wesley was a vicar who had a problem with booze and a horrible bad temper while he was a vicar, because he was an unconverted minister. It was only when his heart was strangely warmed and he discovered the reality of who Jesus is that he discovered abstinence, as it turns out, and he began to get his temper by the power of the Holy Spirit under his control. But when he and his brother came to their mother and said, "We just actually have discovered who Jesus is," their mother said, "Oh, no, no, you've known who Jesus is for a long time. You're a minister, for goodness sake." They were unconverted ministers, offering the bread of life to people, having never eaten the bread themselves. And these individuals, who are the ones who should be declaring the work of the prophets and the fulfillment of their purposes, they are dumbfounded by the fact that this man who was born blind can now see. And once again, notice how gracious they are to him. Verse 32, "Never since the world began has it been heard that anyone opened the eyes of a man born blind. If this man were not from God, he could do nothing." This is the blind man speaking. "They answered him, 'You were born in utter sin, and you're going to teach us?' And they threw him out on the street." In chapter 10, you will remember, in response to the fact that Jesus declares himself to be the good shepherd, once again, instead of deciding to follow him, verse 31, they picked up stones again to stone him. And Jesus appeals to them. Logic. The Jews said to him, "It is not for a good work that we're going to stone you, but for blasphemy, because you, being a man, make yourself God." And Jesus actually points out to them, "If I'm not doing the works of my Father, then do not believe me. But if I do them, even though you do not believe me, believe the signs, believe the works, that you may know and understand that the Father is in me and I am in the Father." And again, they sought to arrest him. You see, the Jews who are opposing him are right to conclude that Jesus is claiming deity. That's their problem. They realize that he's actually declaring himself to be the Messiah. And they're right to recognize that claim. What they're wrong about is then assigning to him blasphemy. Because the irony actually is, they are the true blasphemers. They are within touching distance of the Messiah. They are the ones who have been present to see his miracles, to hear his words. And he is speaking clearly to them. He's compelling, if you like, them to think logically about things. Forget this idea that the way you become a Christian is you disengage your brain and put it under the seat and try and feel your way into something. No, not for a moment. And so we're told that he escaped. And he escaped from their hands, verse 39. He didn't escape to avoid pain, but he escaped to fulfill his purpose. Which brings us to chapter 11. Chapter 11, what a shame that there is no truly, truly in chapter 11. This is such a disappointment to me because I wanted to do chapter 11. But you know what has happened. And you know that in the interchange that takes place between Jesus and Martha and Mary, the striking question that falls right in the middle of it all, and it is a question for the ages, isn't it? Where Jesus, having said, I am the resurrection and the life, whoever believes in me, even though he die, yet shall he live, and to everyone who lives and believes in me shall never die. And then here's the question, do you believe this? Do you believe this? He's not asking, do you believe in religion? He's not asking anything other than, do you believe this? Coming to a belief, which in John's terminology involves personally committing oneself to Jesus as Son of God, Savior, Lord, Lamb of God, and King.
0: 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I just want to say thank you for being direct and unapologetic in your teaching. I know that God used you to reach me, and I have learned now to use God's word for answers to everything. 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
3: Our next cold front gets here Friday night and Saturday with some rain, but in the meantime, we're looking pretty good today. Some clouds for a while, but then a sunny afternoon coming up, mid-70s. Down to 50 and partly cloudy overnight. Mix of sunshine and clouds on Friday. A little bit breezy with upper 60s. I'm meteorologist Steve Hamilton on KPDQ.
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2: 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Jesus said, not only are you the light of the world, you are the salt of the earth, but if the salt has become tasteless, how will it be made salty again? It is good for nothing except to be thrown out and trampled underfoot by men. Salt was a preservative. Now listen to this. Salt did not prevent the decay of the meat. It only delayed the decay of the meat. Eventually, the meat would rot and it would have to be thrown out. But salt gave the meat a longer shelf life. And what Jesus is saying is, we are the salt of the world. While we can't reverse the decay in our country, we can delay the decay. We can buy more time for our country so that we can share the gospel with people.
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7: You at 1-800-684-3110. 1-800-684-3110. Covering the news of the day and some really interesting ACLJ work. If you have children, I think this is something you need to stay attuned of what's going on in the world, and this is something that we're getting involved in. I think we should. It's going to be an interesting one. So that we're going to cover that coming up in just a little bit. Jordan's in studio. Will, obviously in studio. We're going to have a good show. 1-800-684-3110 later on. Ben Sisney from the ACLJ in Washington, D.C. is going to be joining us, one of our attorneys here. But we are covering the news that happened where you may have seen the headline. We're going to break it down what it actually means when you had Republicans in a bipartisan effort, if you will, vote to end the war in Iran. You may have seen that. This sort of, I guess you'd say, a ceremonial vote in some way, Will, because there's not a lot really that can get done.
9: Well, we'll see what happens when it gets to the Senate and what kind of language goes there. But it's also not overwhelming enough that it would override a presidential veto. It is still something that would have to go to the president's desk. And it's not like all of Congress has decided to turn on the president and say, oh, we're done with this war. Here's the headlines, though, you're seeing. And so we thought it'd be interesting to break it down and tell you what really is going on. Because this is NBC News. House votes to rebuke Trump over war with Iran. And it is technically correct, right? They did pass a symbolic war powers resolution over the objections to the war in Iran. But it's only four Republicans that broke with the party that went over there. And you can kind of expect one of them, Thomas Massey, that broke with Republicans, decided to vote with Democrats to rebuke him. He has been very vocal about his opposition.
7: And is on the way out. So he has no reason to vote the other way.
9: The other four members of that four is

0: Tom Barrett from Michigan, Warren Davidson from Ohio, and Brian Fitzpatrick from Pennsylvania, someone who's been antagonistic to the president on many issues as well. So the press is going to run with this and make everyone think the House has turned against the president. It's this this rebuke of the president. And yes, it is on paper. It is that. But I think, Jordan, even the where I want to take this conversation even broader is how important the midterms are, because they are also going to use anything the House does, even if it's a rebuke of the president, as a propaganda piece in the media to try and make the world think that even his own party has turned against him.
1: Yeah, when it's Thomas Massey, and you know, we know Warren Davidson, I know him from Ohio, he's very conservative, not quite a Massey figure, but thinks he has that view that if you're going to war, you need a resolution. I mean, that's just his constitutional reviews. He's an attorney, and I believe maybe even a former judge. So that's kind of like his view of the originalist kind of saying, why did we get around for that? And I can respect that. I disagree with that based off of history that we've allowed, you know, president after president to do this. But the key is these headlines are ridiculous. NPR saying the House passes war power resolution in this bipartisan vote. It sounds like the entire House of Representatives. And then you read the small print, you do the math, Wilden, you're talking about four Republicans, two of which, actually three of the four who vote against the president regularly.
2: Yeah. Right. And some of them that, like I just said, like Massey, who are upset, Davidson, angry.
1: One of the rare times he's voted, outside the party on an important vote. He's pretty much been with the president. So.
2: Yes, I mean, and look, there's a lot of conversation around the war in Iran. We understand that.
1: It's not like it's how united the Republican Party is in supporting President Trump, because even in election year,
2: did 100% of Democrats vote?
0: All that were there.
1: Yeah. Yes. We always get these goofy numbers during election years because many of them like to skip votes that are kind of meaningless but could be used against them in media.
2: All right, listen, we want to hear from you. What do you think about this? Of course, the war in Iran ongoing. We do know there also was a ceasefire called between Israel and Lebanon, which was an interesting move. We can talk about what that means. And, of course, President Trump was even asked, what does a ceasefire look like? And his ceasefire was like less shooting. You know, it's one of the comedians who said, you know, there's like a ceasefire war. It's a war. Can we call it ceasefire at this point? As we know.
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2: Secular. We're covering a couple topics right now. We are covering the war in Iran as the Congress voted to end the war in Iran. So guess what, folks? The war is over. Well, right? The war has ended. That's because exactly Congress stepped in. Four Republicans, Thomas Massey and some interesting characters decided we're going to make this a bipartisan effort in the war in Iran. Well, that's not how it works. We're now going to see what the next step is as it goes to Senate. But look, you did have four Republicans vote on paper saying that we should end the war in Iran. And look, I know by watching you guys, there's plenty of you who feel that way as well. At the same time, pressure in Israel and America, as we know, there was that very heated conversation, allegedly, by President Trump and Benjamin Netanyahu. President Trump confirmed those were the words that were said. As we know, that's kind of how the president operates. That then led to a ceasefire, a bigger ceasefire, which could lead to really a much less of an issue in Lebanon.
0: Well, and when you look at this vote, one, I think it's also interesting. Okay, the Democrats finally got enough Republicans to join them to pass this. They've been trying to do this for a while. But at the end of the day, it is in a ceasefire right now because of the negotiations that are ongoing. Yes, the military is responding to attacks and missiles and things, but they are currently in the stage of negotiation. And they would never say that, oh, if Iran fires a ballistic missile towards a U.S. vessel, no matter where it is in the world, you can't shoot it down.
2: Yeah, I think we actually haven't never addressed this, which, you know, there was a lot of controversy around the holy days, whether it was the Jewish holy days, the Christian holy days, or the Muslim holy days, about the sites, the religious sites being closed during that time. They're reopened, by the way. Israel is kind of back in business,
0: right,
2: if you will. So that whole narrative of, you know, they were controlling, you know, Christians from getting... Look, what did that prove? That proved that all of that was actually true. They were trying to protect people. And here, when they hit a ceasefire about a month ago, they reopened all those holy sites, which, again, had not been open. But did you see that in the press? No, you didn't see that covered anywhere. Yeah. Well, I actually had to go look. I looked it up last night.
0: Well, and once again, you see, for a vast majority of the Middle East, things are kind of back to normal as far as their day-to-day lives, except for places like Kuwait, that their main airport terminal got struck by both missiles and drone fire. You can see the video. Actually, people were in the airport that were killed. There were 60 injured. So once again, I know people that are in Kuwait that are having to deal with the issues of that surrounding the airport travel when it comes to the fact the main terminal at their international airport was struck in the middle of Kuwait. But when you look at all of this, and you look at what the Democrats do, they are clearly trying to do this as a posturing thing. They finally got it across the finish line here in the midterm year. They are trying to make it a midterms issue. They're also trying to show that they can stand up to the president. They are going to run on this regardless of the outcome. At the same time, it is kind of like, okay, we are in the middle of these negotiations and ceasefire. Right. Do they really want, if they, well, I mean, take the politics aside, do they really want there to be no leverage over the Iranians in these negotiations? That's kind of what pushing this at this time means. It also goes to show you they don't believe that this is actually going to have any effect. It shows that they know it's symbolic. They know that doing this is going to give them the headlines and the attack ads they need for the midterms, but they know it's not really going to put any real limitations on the president at this point.
1: Right. I mean, this is, again, this is a political vote. And the truth is, we're at the midst of settling this. I mean, the president isn't trying to provoke Iran, or, and he said, listen, if, and I think the Lebanese example is perfect. How great would this be that Hezbollah is out of southern Lebanon and is no longer a threat, not to just the cities and towns like Sfat and others that are right on the border there, but also for Haifa, which was in range, and their oil and the, all the shipping. That was in range for Hezbollah very easily. Now, Iran could hit Haifa with ICBMs, but when you had a paramilitary force that could use much cheaper weapons to do so, the missiles always rained down in North Israel. It's been a lot, like you talked about. I mean, it was impossible to keep some places open because of the amount of incoming. So this is really what I'd like to say. It's up to the Lebanese government to say, we're going to allow Lebanese military and our forces to get into direct conflict with Hezbollah. Yeah. So are they willing to risk Lebanese lives to stop Hezbollah from continuing to fire on Israel?
0: And I think we should read from this statement, because this is a joint statement of the United States of America, the Republic of Lebanon, and the State of Israel on the latest high-level trilateral meeting.
2: Which I think that actually shows, remember, when we're trying to differentiate the way that Israel responds to different countries or different governments, it's not unilaterally the same,
0: right,
2: where you're dealing with Lebanon is not the same as dealing with Hamas. It's not the same with dealing with Iran.
0: Right.
2: These are different nations, some of them funded, controlled by the same entities, but it is different.
0: Now, the fact that even Hezbollah within their own government have people within the parliament of Lebanon, it makes it more difficult, and historically has made it more difficult because Hezbollah had a lot of control over the government. For a while, they de facto controlled the entire country of Lebanon through the political arm as well as the southern portion of the country. But even the fact that we are now, as this joint statement notes, it was the fourth high-level trilateral meeting between the U.S., Lebanon, and Israel. That in and of itself in modern history is historic because of the tension that Lebanon had internally. So the fact they're even talking with Israel is a historic thing. But you listen to this. It says, as a result of the U.S.-led negotiations, Israel and Lebanon agreed to the implementation of a ceasefire. The ceasefire is contingent on the complete cessation of Hezbollah fire and the evacuation of all Hezbollah operatives from the South Litani sector. So right there, the governments are joining together, but they are also putting the pressure on Hezbollah, which is one of Iran, at this point, Iran's probably strongest remaining proxy. The Houthis have kind of stayed out of things.
1: Yeah, the Houthis are not nearly as organized as Hezbollah. Plus, they also are trying to, like, govern and take over Yemen, which has not completely worked out for them. So the Houthis is one issue. But really, I mean, Hezbollah has been a long-term issue. If we want a ceasefire, that means the Lebanese military has to go in and force that Hezbollah evacuation. I don't know if we've had any statements yet from Hezbollah. I don't know if they've commented yet. We need to check. I doubt so yet, but I mean, it's got to be coming. And so are they, they're going to play a game of chicken, I have a feeling, which is Lebanese military, you know, we're better than you. We're better paramilitary force. You're going to come to the cities we built, that we built for warfare so that when Israel had to do a land invasion, it was basically like walking into a booby trap on every corner. It's an empty city. We've all seen it that have been to northern Israel.
2: Well,
1: and the question is, are the Lebanese people going to clear out these evil Lebanese terrorist group, which would be great for their country because there are a lot of people that would love to visit Beirut if they knew that half of the city wasn't controlled by a terrorist organization.
0: Because Beirut used to be the Paris of the Mediterranean is what it was referred to as, such a beautiful place. A lot of Europeans would travel
1: they
0: there.
1: Still go.
0: And then
1: Europeans still go.
0: And it would be wonderful to get back to that. But when you also hear some of this other language, Israel and Lebanon reaffirm they have no hostile intent toward one another and committed to continuing direct negotiations to build confidence, resolve all outstanding issues, and work toward a comprehensive agreement between the two countries. I mean, this is Abraham Accords with Lebanon.
1: Yeah.
0: This is a very big deal beyond the Iran
1: peace
0: deal.
1: With Israel?
0: This is a
1: to take
0: big
1: out
0: deal.
1: Hezbollah in a, again, another Sunni Muslim country. I mean, this is huge. But it only works if the Lebanese do their job.
2: Yeah.
1: I don't want to keep confusing people because the reason why, and we weren't talking about this a lot. The IDF was right outside Beirut. They're about to take Beirut in just the last few days.
2: Yeah.
1: It just what the Paris of the Middle East was about to be taken over by the Israelis for the second time in their history.
2: Yeah.
1: They've held for this ceasefire, but now the Lebanese have to risk their lives to do something that they should have done 25 years ago, which is rid their country of this proxy from Iran who can't keep a leader in for more than 24 hours before they meet some certain death.
2: We know with Iran, even when there was uprising, it's easier said than done in terms of getting these people out of power.
1: Hezbollah versus the Lebanese military. The Lebanese military would be taking significant casualties.
2: Yeah. So it's whether they decide this is the time. Phone lines are open for you at 1-800-684-3110. I do want to let you know, in the next segment, you're not going to miss this. If you're a parent or a grandparent, my kids are gamers, Jordan's kids, all, you know, video games have taken over our culture as it should since we were little kids, but things have changed rapidly and we are actually getting involved pretty directly in a very interesting way. So if you or your kids are playing a lot of these games that have chat functions and features, you're not going to want to miss this next segment. It's really interesting how we're getting involved. So stay tuned for that. 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When you hear about this next thing that we're doing here in the next segment, I'm just teasing. You're going to say, how can I get involved? Well, you can become an ACLJ champion. I want you to do that right now. 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You can do that today. Again, become an ACLJ champion if you can. There's a lot of great free content available. Nothing's behind a paywall, but it's only because people like you support the work of the ACLJ. We can go through even some of the list of things that we are getting to other than this big issue coming up in the next segment. We'll break that down coming up. But we do want to hear from you. Once again, 1-800-684-3110. If you're on YouTube right now, let me know where you're watching from. Let me see the comments and hit that thumbs up. Appreciate it. Appreciate it, Will. That's right. It was very crystal clear.
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2: Hello, we are joined by Ben Sisney, an ACLJ attorney out of the Washington, D.C. office. Jordan, I'll let you set this up because this is a very interesting one. Again, if you're a parent or a grandparent, you're going to want to listen to this as your kids likely are, like many of ours, are gamers and love video games and love all the different things that come with it. But some of the stuff that comes with it is not necessarily positive. We always want to make sure you're paying attention to what your kids are playing and getting involved in. We know there's always been controversy that has come out of the game Roblox. It has been a huge deal. Obviously, it's a massively successful game. I think it's always in the top three games, for, you know, players and largely aimed at children. But there's been some controversy, a lot of different controversies, but this one, the ACLJ is getting involved in directly, Jordan.
1: Yeah, that's right. So, just about, I think it was a month ago, Ben might correct me, but time is flying right now, especially when you hit summer with kids. Yeah. And listen, folks, I'll say this right now. We're talking about Roblox. A lot of your kids use it. I'm not trying to shame anybody because all three of mine do too. And we're constantly trying to balance the thing of their friends get to join them and play. And it's kind of a learning game and building game.
2: West, yeah.
1: But it's also a little bit of a Wild West, which is what any kind of new web program is. And just about, around a month ago, Ben, we had hosted some families, including the family that signed on publicly here, who have had children that were victims killed in school shootings. And when they saw this, they wanted to do something about it. And when we were working with them, we said, well, we think, you know, we need to go to these companies directly, potentially work with the government as well. But as Will said, as Logan said too, Ben, if we can get the companies to do the right thing, we don't have to worry about government censorship or overreach in what is still a kind of wild, wild west in itself, which is the changing internet all the time and gaming platforms, that kids' ability to use it. But Ben, tell people what it was like to have those families there. I know I joined them by conference call, and then to now take this on.
11: Yeah, it's weighty, Jordan. It's heavy. And I know that no one over there needs me to tell you that this is about as serious of the subject matter as it gets. And we're talking about children's safety and of all places, schools. And and again, we're all parents, and so we have that extra layer of understanding. It is a powerful opportunity. Of course, we don't get to do that and be there and have those meetings and work on these things, advancing justice and truth and also protection. We can have both and to advance these things. I mean, you know, we have regular cases and we file lawsuits and represent plaintiffs in all kinds of situations, but not every one of those is a case where you file a lawsuit. And this is a good example of the other kind of work that we do, particularly around here in Washington, D.C., and on the Hill, and using the opportunity we have to speak into these things and to stand for truth, to stand for parental rights. Because you got to understand too, and for our audience, is a lot of the knee-jerk reaction here is, well, you know, the First Amendment and you should be able to do what you want and all that kind of stuff, and that's great, and I have a libertarian streak, I can appreciate that. At the same time, a lot of these platforms had either, you know, whether intentionally or not, I it's not mine to say, but they went around parents, and we stand strongly and always have here at the ACLJ for parental rights and parental protecting and all of that. And these platforms were presenting a threat to that, and to have the opportunity to work with and to represent parents of a child who was shot and survived miraculously in that shooting in August in Minnesota, and to be able to link arms with them to proclaim this message, to demand sunlight and accountability, and how do we make sure this doesn't happen again, is among the greatest honors.
2: And Ben, let's not bury the lead here too, because I think there is a very specific thing that we're getting involved in, because we know, as you said, that these tech companies, as much as they provide good for a lot of people, they make it very difficult for parents to have control. Well, we know that. But we're getting involved in a very specific way with Roblox.
12: That's right. And people can read this also up at ACLJ.org. There's a new article, and it's titled ACLJ Joins Clients Whose Daughter Was a School Shooting Survivor in Condemning Roblox Simulation Game Depicting Sandy Hook-Style Attack. There was a game within the game that allowed individuals to participate in a first-person shooter-style simulation depicting the Sandy Hook massacre.
2: A school shooting simulator game.
12: And so,
1: the school shooter.
12: Yeah. What we're doing here, and this is, once again, this goes into the protection of, sometimes you don't need the government, but you need people to do the right thing, and we can go and represent these families. Roblox did take that game down. But what we want is more information. We want to understand how many people were able to access that. What protections going forward are they going to put in place? And this helps everyone. It helps the game continue. It helps families understand and feel confident. But Ben, it also helps keep the conservative ideals alive of not needing the government censorship if you call on these companies to do the right thing.
11: That's absolutely right. And to go back to the principle of that our founders articulated, our system and our freedoms and everything about us really only lasts as long as there's a basic morality of the people. We can look around and see where we are today, but we still do have a basic morality, I believe, and we need to feature that and foster that. Here's an example of that is that if you don't need the government to do something, if people do the right thing on their own, and for companies to hear from parents, particularly parents of victims of survivors of the kind of violence being depicted in this platform, I think, you know, combined with our voice and I think this is going to make an impact, and that's the plan. That's the whole point. Freedom and liberty to protect it, you have to do the right thing voluntarily, or else the government just gets bigger and bigger.
2: So let's talk about what we're actually doing here, because I think people need to have an understanding. Yeah, we're going to Roblox Corporate. Roblox is its own independent company, gigantic. By the way, you're still talking about, if you're not familiar with it, we're talking about millions and millions of players. each and every day. I would be shocked if it's not even well above that. One of the top rated video games. And again, a lot of it's user generated content. You're building this content. So I do want to make sure it's clear. Roblox themselves, company, did not go in there and say, let's build a school shooter. What they did was allow it still to somehow get into the platform.
1: So what we were asking is, how long did it take for you to remove it? What was the impetus for you to remove it? Did you just find out? Do you have people? And how in the future are you going to stop these things from being able to exist for so long that it became a story in the news? I mean, so it existed long enough to be a story. Then they get copied. So it's a different way to find it. You can find it by, you know, again, codes and things like that. So there is that done? Is it really still off the platform? And then what can you do in the future?
2: Yeah.
1: What can you do in the future?
2: 20 years, by the way, this company has existed. Not like Roblox is a brand new company trying to learn, you know, what to do here. They've been around for decades at this point. But I do think what's interesting is why, maybe we only got a minute left here. Why though would someone like Roblox, I'll kick this to anyone, why would someone like Roblox want to respond and be involved in, like, because why, if it's not a lawsuit?
1: ACLJ is bringing them, talking to our friends in Congress with witnesses like families whose daughters were shot or killed, and then coming to the Congress and saying, you know what, you need to hold a hearing on this and subpoena the CEO of Roblox. Would you like that? Yep. Or she like that to talk about why they don't stop, why they don't try and stop school shooting content on their platform? So they have this path, and there is a second path. That's why the ACLJ government affairs team exists as well.
11: Light on them too. It keeps the attention on it. It lets it not be just swept under the rug. It keeps the attention on it, and keeps eyeballs on it. Yep, just think of the eyes and ears hearing this right now.
2: Hey, Ben, we're running out of time here. We'll be right back. Second half hour, Seculo coming right up. Don't go anywhere. Join us on ACLJ.org.
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2: God is the governor of time, and he may not be answering and coming to the rescue the way that you want him to in your disability. 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Why is Jeff going to have brain surgery tomorrow? We will find out later as to why. God does these things. He uses these things in a broken world.
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1: 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As humans, we all have some kind of limitation, but hard situations can serve a purpose. You see, having a disability doesn't just mean a physical condition. It can be anything that makes life difficult. We often feel like our struggles, well, makes us unique, but all of us have something that we're dealing with. So today, Pastor Jack teaches that there is a purpose in our disabilities. Even bad circumstances can lead to meaningful outcomes. So instead of seeing our troubles as pointless suffering that nothing good will ever come from, God can use those times to help us grow spiritually. Now with his message called Discipline of Disability, here's pastor and Bible teacher Jack Hibbs.
2: This is a tremendous statement. He's talking about challenges and urgencies that have come upon his life. This is the Apostle Paul, and he's in jail. The guy is in a place where nobody wants to be. And he's in a first century jail. It's not like, you know, jails today or jails in California. This is horrible stuff. And he's in jail. And you know what he's in jail for? He's been found guilty of being a Christian, convicted of being a witness for Jesus Christ. How cool is that? Man, what are you in here for? Can you imagine? He's Paul. He's just this little nerd of a guy, student. All these big burly Roman Empire strikes back gladiator Jedis. What are you in here for?
4: Preaching the gospel.
2: Preaching the what? Can you imagine? He says, these things, they've happened to me. And it's almost like, oh, Paul, golly, somebody sent us some chocolates. This is horrible. Look what happened to him. Can you believe it? No, Paul is saying, wait a minute. Wait, you guys need to know something. These things that have happened to me, he's talking about his situation. Every one of us have got a situation right now. Do we not? Man, if you don't have a situation, what are you doing? Or what are you not doing to not have a situation? And whatever your situation is, the Lord wants to be right in the middle of it. And if you just say, Lord, yes, I want you in the middle of it. Oh, he loves that stuff. He comes in, starts moving things around. He starts doing things. And Paul announces that his thing had not just happened to him. You say, oh, Pastor, life's been so difficult to me, and it's been such a hard thing, and I just feel so defeated. I feel so down. I feel so alone. Wait, whoa, whoa, whoa, whoa. What book are you reading? He's with you. He's working, and Paul's, he's chained to these incredible centurion guards. And we know that from the book of Ephesians, he begins to state the armament of what it takes to be a believer, because he saw what it took and what the Roman Empire wanted out of a soldier. And Paul is saying, you know what? In your situation, here's the deal. And he can say it with power. He's coming up to us right now, and he's speaking to us from the Word of God. The Holy Spirit is using his words, and he's saying, I'm in jail, I know what it's like, and here's the deal. This just didn't happen to me. This has been a plan of God. God's at work in my life. You can't stop somebody like this. In Philippians 4:11, the Bible says, for I have learned in whatever state that I'm in to be content. You can insert California right there. For whatever I've learned, he says, I've learned this, that I can be content in whatever situation, whatever condition, whatever's going on in my life. And what is happening in your life? What's going on right now? Is it pressure from within? Is it pressure from without? Is it evil? Is it danger? Is it threats? Are you being misrepresented? Is it a financial thing? What is it? He's there. He's with you. Is it a relationship thing? Not knowing who likes you, who loves you? Does anybody? He's there. He's in the moment. Our situation transcends this world. A lot of bad stuff happened. A lot of bad stuff. Listen, it could be worse. And what if it gets worse? So what if it gets worse? We're going to retire someday. Okay? And Wall Street won't have a thing to do with it. It'd be Golden Street with God. Retirement with Jesus. This world's not our home. And it's a good thing. There's something to be learned in the situation that you're living through right now. The Lord loves you. Maybe somebody's telling you they love you. If you love me, you'll do this. If you love me, that or the other. Jesus says this, I love you. And the whole thing is, the Bible says, it's the goodness of God that leads a man to repentance. Isn't that amazing? You might be sitting here tonight saying, I don't need God. My life's been so good. I'm doing great without God. You funny guy. The Bible says it's the goodness of God that's leading you to repentance. You look around at your empire and you go, wow, God's been good to me. You say, well, what if somebody doesn't come to Christ by goodness? Well, he has other means. He's got a lot of tools in his toolbox. Many a time, seems like it's happening more and more. A woman will say, Pastor, will you pray for me because my husband has left the home? And I always feel a deep sense of satisfaction coming from them when I pray for them, because this is how I pray. So I'll say, where's your husband? I don't know. He left with some lady and he's, I don't know. So I said, well, let's pray. What's his name? Billy Bob. Okay, let's pray for Billy Bob. If your name is Billy Bob, you're in trouble. Here you go. And I'll pray with her and I'll say, Lord, wherever Billy Bop is right now, in his waywardness from you and his waywardness from his family, I'm asking you, Father, right now in Jesus' name, that you would do whatever severe mercy is needed. You say, what is that? What is that severe mercy? That means, Lord, I'm asking you, Father, to use whatever leverage you would like, you need to get that guy to bow his knee. So what does that mean? I have no idea. I don't need to know. Well, are you asking God like to break his leg? Could be. It could be. It could be, broken nose. Could be a thought. I'm going home. I'm going back home. I just, Lord, get him. And then we pray, well, you know, he ran off with his secretary. Then we pray, Lord, the next time they even try to get together, and I'm not joking, I'm telling you right now, Lord, just cause him to throw up violently. Just get sicker than a dog. I'm dead serious about that. I said, Jack, you don't mean it. I do. And that's biblical prayer, by the way. David prayed prayers like that. David said, Lord, save my enemies. If you're not going to save them, break their teeth off in their mouth. David prayed prayer like that. Okay, next, purpose. Disabilities are anything but common, you guys, in our lives, because God is so in them. They're not something routine. They happen a lot, but you know what? We start thinking, well, man, it's just, this happens to everybody. This is life. But you're just not anybody. God is God, and he's working in your life. Which leads us to this was a purpose. There's something to be known in the purpose of what God is doing in our lives. God has a timetable. And this timetable drives me crazy. I'll prove it to you. 2 Peter 3:8 says, "Beloved, do not forget this one thing, that with the Lord, one day is as 1,000 years, and 1,000 years is as one day." What does that mean? It means he lives in eternity. That's all it means. Does that mean you count and then you can figure out how many days in the 1,000 years and then it's going to be one? No. It means he is eternal. God's not going like this. Man, we should hurry up down there. There's no time where he lives. How freaky is that? You know, we've kind of had little hints of that stuff in life. Have you ever had that deja vu thing they call it? I don't know why they call that, but have you ever had that happen in your head? And you know, doctors will tell you that they don't quite understand it, but they think it's like a mini stroke. They've talked about mini strokes. They've talked about other things as to why this happens. They don't know why it happens. But it's like, hey, this was freaky weird. A red car is going to go down the street in about 3 seconds. There it goes. You know what I'm talking about? You ever been in a really bad accident? Anybody? Car accident? I have. Have you noticed? What happens to time when you're in a car accident? Listen to this. Did you hear that? It's wild. We got broadsided on PCH and Beach Boulevard. Boom. Some guy stoned on marijuana, had 3 pounds of marijuana in the car, stolen car, blows the intersection and T-bones us in the intersection. Here's the freaky thing. We're going across and we see the guy coming. And he is flying. And we're like, man, you know, okay, it's going to be a great day. Man, look at the beach. It's awesome. Oh, my gosh. You know what I'm talking about? And the car's coming, and it feels like an eternity. And the car hits in the glass, and everything's flying. It seems like it takes forever. Does anybody remember when that's taking place, how fast your brain is processing everything? Super fast. I think that's God's mercy. I think in an accident like that, you could have easily accepted Jesus Christ seriously in nanoseconds of time. I think that's a flirtation with eternity. I really do. The purpose. There's something to be known about that. God is the governor of time, and he may not be answering and coming to the rescue the way that you want him to in your disability. God, just fix this in my life. Why is Jeff going to have brain surgery tomorrow? We will find out later as to why. God does these things. He uses these things in a broken world.
5: 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And now, let's get back to today's message. 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
2: 400 plus years, Israel was enslaved in Egypt for having disobeyed God. 400 years. 400 years. God wasn't waiting. I don't understand how he does that. And you don't either. But there's one thing. It's always now with God. He's never late. He's never early. He's always on it. Well, why doesn't he do this? You know, we say things like that because we're upset. We say things like that because we're upset with the timing of it. We get tired quickly. We get frustrated quickly. How come he doesn't do something about this? He's got a plan. Will we trust him with what he's doing? Well, I want a man. And then you get a man, and then you don't want the man. Well, if I just had a woman in my life, I'd be fine. It's hilarious. Wait on God. He never makes a mistake. Exodus 13:16 says, "For by strength of hand, the Lord brought us forth out of Egypt." I love that. At the right time, he called his people out of Egypt. That's powerful. Number two is this. The discipline of disability is this. that disabilities become power tools to God. They really do. I don't understand it. In Philippians 1:13, our text this evening is this: so that it has become evident, circle the word evident, to the whole palace guard. Those are a bunch of Romans. And to all the rest, that my chains are in Christ. Why are you here, Paul? Jesus wants me here. I'm in jail for being a Christian. And how in the world? Think about this. How does this make sense? Church, listen. Was Paul a public preacher? Yep. Was he an evangelist? Yep. Was he a church planter? Yep. Was he an apostle? Yep. Did he travel more than most of us? Yep. On a donkey and camel and all that stuff. Crazy, huh? 2,000 years ago, that guy covered more ground. You got to look at a map of the missionary journeys of Paul. Amazing. What's he doing in prison? If I would have been God's counselor, excuse me, Lord, you got a good man locked up there. Why don't you put some bum in prison that doesn't get around? Let Paul go. He gets everywhere. And if you ask me, this is a bad use of resources. God is so brilliant. Why would he take a man who was a public man like Paul and put him in prison for a season? Did you see that in the Bible? It has become evident. The word evident is the word to shine. Can you write that down? Yes. To shine, to blaze. The word means to be ablaze, to spread around or to move quickly like a Southern California brush fire. You can't outrun them. Look what he says. He said, it's become evident. The news that I'm in jail has spread like wildfire. It's taken off. The Lord uses strange things, you guys. And they become power tools in the hands of God. Accidents, injury, imprisonments. I don't understand it. I don't need to understand it. But the news of Paul's imprisonment spread like wildfire, that he was found guilty and imprisoned for being a Christian. What an honor. Jesus was using Paul's arrest to advance the kingdom of God. You say, how can that happen? How can anything good come out of this thing? I feel like I'm shut down. I feel like I'm sequestered, like I'm in a box. You ever feel like that in life? You can be standing on a mountaintop and feel like you're in prison. Maybe tonight you're saying, how does my life matter? There's nothing coming out of my life. How do you know? How do you know? Who's watching you? You don't know. So I only know three people in my life. Hey, what if one of those people turn out to be the next Billy Graham and they're watching your life? Oh man, that's just so out there freaky. You know what? My God is out there freaky. He does amazing stuff that you'll never figure out. Can you imagine Noah? He tells everybody, it's going to rain. What's rain? The Bible says up until then, water came up from the ground. At night, dew watered the earth. Going to rain. What a dope. Building a boat. In God's time, in fact, not only in God's time does he make things right. Isn't it amazing, you guys? You've lived long enough to realize. And what are we now? What century is this? 21st century? All this debate about God. Listen, it's never going to end until he comes back, because man's heart's that way. But here's the cool thing. As time goes on, if you're going to be a non-believer, have you noticed it's getting really hard to be a non-believer? I mean, kind of, you know it's true, because whenever there's an event in the world, every news channel in the universe turns to the Bible. They call in all the theologians. What's going on? What do you want to know for? That's what I want to do. What's happening? Why should you ask? You don't care about me 364 days out of the year. All of a sudden, you know, there's a big earthquake or some attack in the Middle East and CNN calls, what's happening? I'll tell you what's happening. Jesus died on the cross for your sins. No, no, we want to talk about the end of the world. No, you don't want to talk about the end of the world because you ain't ready to meet the end of the world. I don't get into that religious stuff. We just want to know what Bible prophecy says. Isn't that funny? Bible prophecy is salvation, dude. It's getting saved. Well, we want to know about the meaning of the 10 toes on Daniel's statue. You need to know about the purpose of your life. It's funny. It's amazing. God uses stuff. And when God goes to work, people will know it. Verse 13 says, so that it has become evident, it spread like wildfire. Galatians 6:17 says, for now on, let no man trouble me, Paul speaks, for I bear in my body the marks of the Lord Jesus. You know what that means? You ever seen people getting tattoos? I mean, I haven't seen people get tattoos, but I've seen tattoo places. I don't know why you do that. Put ink in your skin and a needle. This is a needle, isn't it? What's wrong with you? I see a needle, man, I run the other way. As soon as you get a tattoo, it's Matt, this is it. So what was it? And it says like mom on there or whatever. Support you in the club. I've been to prison to preach the gospel. Thank God I've never been to prison. I spoke to a bunch of guys condemned out in Ironwood prison in the desert. Like when it, Blythe area, you know, like it's like 100 in the winter. And I was terrified. I was terrified because they took my clothes away. I had to wear a suit, like a jumpsuit, like everybody else is wearing. So wait a minute. They have the guards have my wallet. They have all my ID. I'm wearing an orange suit. Here's your Bible. And man, you walk out there and I can't talk about some of the stuff that's going on. Let me tell you, you do not want to go to prison. And everybody looked at me and I said, it was a God moment. I said, let's get something straight right now. Dear Jesus, God of heaven and earth, help me. Let's just get something straight right here, right now. The only difference between me and you is that I have not been caught. Right? See, what do you mean? You guys, I actually was going 100 miles an hour once in a 45. Any police officers in here tonight? You should have taken me straight to jail. It was a CHP officer. He found me. He caught me. I was working three jobs. I was a young idiot. And I was racing from one job to the next job, trying to sleep in between stoplights. And I got busted. And according to the law, I don't know this stuff, but I was told by that guy, I can take you in right now. You are absolutely insane. Think about it. In God's court, we all got caught. God knows everything. You say, yeah, but what about the tattoo and the mark and Jesus? Listen, Paul says, I bear the marks of Jesus in my body. You know what he's talking about? Exactly. The beatings, the scars, his back had been ripped open. The Bible says that Paul was stoned by his adversaries and left for dead. I think he died. I think God brought him back. Can you imagine? Imagine what if you can go online and watch people being stoned to death. Oh, you should. I'm not joking. You want to get your eyes and your brain clear about Islam? Go look at Islamic countries and what they do. You should see it. Wake up, America.
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8: weather. Our next cold front gets here Friday night and Saturday with some rain, but in the meantime, we're looking pretty good today. Some clouds for a while, but then a sunny afternoon coming up, mid-70s. Down to 50 and partly cloudy overnight. Mix of sunshine and clouds on Friday. A little bit breezy with upper 60s. I'm meteorologist Steve Hamilton on KPDQ.
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6: When Satan comes and attacks you in the middle of the night and you wake up and your heart's pounding, you've had this weird nightmare, you feel like, you know, you're being spiritually oppressed or something. What do? Yes, we can pray, but man, also you pull out the sword of the Spirit. You hold up the shield of faith. You put on your helmet of salvation. You put on the belt of truth, breastplate of righteousness, because you've hidden it in your heart. And you have the word of God, the power of God at your fingertips, because you are a child of the King. And God has given us this armor. God has given us the power of his word.

0: Thanks for joining us for Simple Faith with Pastor Bill Henry. Bill serves as senior pastor here at Simple Faith Calvary Chapel. Now, if you're a fan of boxing, you know that the event that signals that the match is about to start is the flamboyant entrance of the two combatants. Some of them get pretty intense, but those entrances can't hold a candle to the grand entrance we're going to read about today in Revelation 19. Jesus is returning to the earth to reign, and the events are enough to take your breath away. Here's Pastor Bill.
1: He, Jesus, had a name written that no one knew except himself. Verse 13, he was clothed with a robe dipped in blood, and his name is called the Word of God. Now, first notice again that he's clothed in a robe dipped in blood. To me, this shows the seriousness of what he is going to do. And again, you can cheat and read the rest of the chapter this evening and look and see what's going to happen. I actually encourage you. It's awesome stuff. But part of what's going to come is the judgment of men, the judgment of women, and there's going to be a battle as they seek to fight against God, as they join up with Satan, the Antichrist, the beast, and all the nations of the earth come to make war with God. And so, again, showing that his robe is dipped in blood shows the seriousness of what is coming. It also is foretold in Isaiah chapter 63, verses 2 and 3. It says this, "Why is your apparel red and your garments like one who treads the winepress? I have trodden the winepress alone, and from the peoples no one was with me. For I have trodden them in my anger and trampled them in my fury. Their blood is sprinkled upon my garments, and I have stained all my robes." Jesus is coming to mete out justice upon those who have rebelled against him. This is a simple truth. Now look at verse 13 as it continues. It says, "And his name is called the Word of God." I love this. Jesus Christ, the Word of God. John chapter 1, verses 1 and 2. "In the beginning was the Word, and the Word was with God, and the Word was" what? God. Jesus Christ, and he was in the beginning with God. Jesus was not a created being, as some falsely teach today. He was in the beginning with God. Verse 14 there in John chapter 1, "And the Word became flesh and dwelt among us." And we

0: beheld his glory, the glory as the only begotten of the Father, full of grace and truth. Jesus Christ, the Word of God. This is such a beautiful picture. Now, look at verse 14. We're going to talk about the Word of God a little bit more in a few minutes. But notice verse 14. And the armies in heaven, clothed in fine linen, white and clean, follow him on white horses. So, too, we see all the angels here in the armies of heaven, clothed in white linen. And I believe as they're clothed in that, it says fine linen, white and clean. They're clothed, too, in the righteousness of Jesus Christ. It's interesting. It's worth noting here that heaven has armies, too. And a lot of people don't think about that, that there are armies in heaven. By the way, if you didn't know it, heaven also has borders and walls just to put up there. You see, there is a time for everything under the sun, the Bible says. Now, notice they're on white horses. I do believe, I've been asked this before, do you think these are literal horses? I do. I think these are literal white horses, and they might be a little different kind of horses than we're used to because they are in heaven after all. So, I don't think it's going to be like Bullet or something like that, some of the horses that we've seen, but they're going to be from heaven. I'm asked a lot of times, hey, Pastor, will there be animals in heaven? Well, we at least know there's going to be horses. So there's probably going to be other animals as well. We know in the millennial kingdom there will be animals. So, yes, I believe that that's a yes. So they come. And notice here in verse 15, it says, now out of his mouth, the mouth of Jesus, goes a sharp two-edged sword that with it he should strike the nations. Again, as we continue our study, how many people here have heard of the Battle of Armageddon? Please raise your hand. Well, and it's like put forth to us, like it's this great battle that's going to be between good and evil, Satan and God, and this big war that will take place. No, guys and gals, there is no equal footing between Satan and God. There is no equal footing between all the armies of the earth and God. Notice that it says here that this sword will go out, that he should strike down all the nations. God, Jesus Christ, will simply say the word and they'll be wiped out. How can this be? This is the same God who spoke and the universe leapt into existence. This is the same God that said, let there be light. And guess what? There was light. This is the same God who spoke to Lazarus, come forth, and he rose from the dead. So as the word of God goes forth from the mouth of Jesus, that is how he will strike down the nations. Again, you can cheat and read further ahead in the chapter because it tells us this. Now, does this sound familiar to you that the word of God is a sword? In Hebrews chapter 4, verses 12 and 13, we read this. For the word of God is living and powerful, sharper than any two-edged sword, piercing to the division of the soul and the spirit and of joints and of marrow, and is a discerner of the thoughts and intents of the heart. And there is no creature hidden from his sight, but all things are naked and open to the eyes of him to whom we must give account. In Ephesians chapter 6, verse 17, and the sword of the Spirit, which is the word of God. Revelation 1:16, he had in his right hand seven stars, and out of his mouth went a sharp two-edged sword. Revelation 2:12, and the angel of the church in Pergamos write, these things says he who has the sharp two-edged sword. Revelation 2:16, repent or else I will come to you quickly and will fight against them with the sword of my mouth. And in Revelation 19:21, it says this, and the rest were killed with the sword which proceeded from the mouth of him who sat on the horse. Guys and gals, why do you think that the Bible, the Word of God, is the most attacked book in the entire world? I don't know about you, but I never see them making fun of, the writings of Muhammad. I never see them making fun of the writings of the Buddha or Krishna or others. Why? Because they're all dead. Their writings are dead. But the Word of God is alive. And here's the thing, even so many churches today are attacking the veracity of the Word of God. They're not teaching the Bible from the pulpits. People aren't reading their Bibles and using their Bible in their everyday life. Why? Because we've been taught that it's not reliable. Or we've been taught that we can't trust it, or that you know better than the Word of God. Oh, the lies continue to abound. It goes all the way back to the Garden of Eden. If you remember, hath God truly said? Goes right back to what God has said. And sadly, that makes our ways even into our lives. When all of a sudden, you know, we don't read our Bibles. We're not looking to walk in loving obedience to the Word of God. We don't hide the Word in our heart. So when the enemy attacks, we can hold up the sword of the Spirit. This is what God's Word says. You know, it's interesting. Have you ever noticed that, you know, when you go shooting, you want to go spend an afternoon shooting, how easy and fun it is to go, or you want to go hunting or camping, or you want to go shopping, or you want some of your younger, you know, folks, I want to go play a video game. The hours just blaze by. But then you sit down to read the Bible. Anybody notice how tired you get real quick? Oh, man, I'm so tired. I've just read two verses, and I don't even remember what I just read. And so there's this battle. Why? Because not only is the world, not only is Satan trying to get us away from the Word of God, so too our flesh. Our flesh doesn't want us to read the Word of God. Our flesh doesn't want us to walk in loving obedience. Our flesh doesn't want us to hide God's Word in our heart. But that's where power is, beloved in Christ. That's the power. When Satan comes and attacks you in the middle of the night and you wake up and your heart's pounding, you've had this weird nightmare, you feel like, you know, that you're being spiritually oppressed or something, and you get afraid. What do? Yes, we can pray, but man, also you pull out the sword of the Spirit. You hold up the shield of faith. You put on your helmet of salvation. You put on the belt of truth, breastplate of righteousness, because you've hidden it in your heart. And you have the Word of God, the power of God at your fingertips, because you are a child of the King. And God has given us this armor. God has given us the power of His Word. You're having a hard time in your life as a Christian. Grow in your knowledge of the Word of God. Hide God's Word in your heart. Stand upon His Word in faith and use it. Bring it up to unbelievers. Bring it up when you're witnessing. Now look at verse 15. It goes, and he himself will rule them with a rod of iron. Now it's interesting, when Jesus comes at the second coming, he's not coming to destroy the earth. He is coming to rule and reign for 1,000 years. And we're going to look at that, what we call the millennial kingdom in chapter 20. Beautiful, beautiful stuff though. But when Jesus does rule, notice here, it will be with a rod of iron. Mankind has basically tried every type of human governance that there is, but they all fail. I mean, monarchies, their kings and queens, democracy, and their voters and will and rights, communism, hey, let's just share everything we have. Marxism, well, let's just have the government take everything from everybody and then give it back and spread the wealth. Dictatorship and authoritarianism. Under the guise usually of communism or Marxism, you have fascism, federalism, imperialism, totalitarianism, military dictatorship, oligarchy, theocracy, etc. Now, it was interesting, when you go on Wikipedia and you look up, show me the different forms of world government. You know what this form doesn't come up? A constitutional republic. Isn't that weird? I don't know if you know this. But the United States is not a democracy. We're not a democracy. We are a constitutional republic. We are to be ruled by our constitution that recognizes our rights were given to us by our Creator, not by any king and not by any government. They did not put a, you know, democracy in place. But I just found it interesting that, you know, there in Wikipedia, they had a democracy. And they also listed as a government system, capitalism. Now, capitalism is an economic system. It's not, a governmental system. But I think that's probably what they would say. Well, we're a democracy, capitalism, which, again, I hate to say it, but you see these well-educated imbeciles that run a lot of these places, these things. Be careful what you believe, by the way. But again, you know, I believe personally that the constitutional republic is the best form of governance that mankind has come up with. I really do, because again, it's based upon the word of God, Judeo-Christian values, that God's giving of rights rather than a government or a king or somebody in power. But even though this is the best that man, I believe, can come up with, a constitutional republic, because we always have to add women and men into the mix, into government, human government will always fail. Every time. Why? Because of the human elements. Because of the sin that we bring into the mix. Even if we took all of us here and we're all professing Christians and we're all Christians, even if we went into government, we still would sin. We still would fail. We still would blow it. But here's the thing. I think that every form of government is meant to fail because we're not meant to be ruled by ourselves. We're meant to be ruled by God. So when Jesus comes, he is going to rule and reign. And as we read earlier, he's going to rule and reign. He's going to judge in righteousness. He's going to rule in righteousness. And notice here, again, look at verse 15. He himself will rule them with a rod of iron. Now, he there in the Greek is what's called emphatic. In other words, when it says he will rule, it means he and he alone. No one else is going to rule besides Jesus. Now, it's interesting where it says rule here in the Greek. I love this word. It's a form of the Greek word poimeno. And it literally means this. Check this out. To tend as a shepherd. To feed, to rule, to tend a flock, to keep sheep, to govern, to rule. So even when Jesus comes, he's coming as the good shepherd. And notice, though, he's going to use a rod of iron, which most of your Greek scholars say that when he does rule as a shepherd, he's going to rule, he's going to govern with severity. In other words, he will rule and reign in truth and righteousness because that is who he is. And he will rule with the rod of iron. Psalm 2:9 says, "You shall break them with a rod of iron. You shall dash them to pieces like a potter's vessel." Revelation 2:27 echoes this same verse. When Jesus rules, he will rule as a shepherd, I believe, but also a firm shepherd. Remember the good shepherd in Psalm 23. Everybody remembers that, right? And in verse 4, it says, "Yea, though I walk through the valley of the shadow of death," what? "I will fear no evil, for thou art with me." And then it goes on to say, look, thy rod and thy staff, they comfort me. Now, the shepherd usually had two implements that were with him to defend the sheep and to discipline the sheep. First, he had a staff. We've all seen, you know, the pictures of the big crook's staff. And so that was the staff that they would go out and, you know, if a sheep got caught in something, it would help get them out. They would direct their sheep. They could also beat off animals, wild animals with that, so they could defend the sheep. But then they also had a rod. And the rod was to discipline the sheep. I don't know if you've ever seen some of those videos. I saw one video, I don't know where it was at, but some poor fellow was shepherding some sheep, and he went down and he was doing something, and this one sheep just came just from the side and just, boom, plastered the pastor. Now, that would be a sheep that the rod would be used on. Or if a sheep that continually ran away, the shepherd would use a rod. And so that's what is shown here. Notice he has a rod. And so in 1 Corinthians, Paul warns the church there in verse 4:21. He says, "What do you want? Shall I come to you with a rod or in love and a spirit of gentleness?" You see, when Jesus comes to rule the earth, he will do so as the good shepherd, but it will be with the rod of iron. In other words, he will rule correctly, consistently, and concisely. He will rule with true righteousness and truth. It will not be watered down. There will be no deception. There will be justice, period. You know, it's interesting to some, maybe even here today or listening, watching, this might bring fear. You might say, "Dude, I don't know about this. I don't like this view of Jesus. What do you mean? He's going to rule with the rod of iron. That sounds kind of scary, kind of mean, kind of gruff. That's not the kind of Jesus. I don't get that's." You know what? If we go back to Psalm 23, to those who are actually the sheep of the Good Shepherd, to those who hear the voice of Jesus and know his voice, Jesus said, my sheep know my voice. They hear me. They know my voice. I'll be honest with you. When I read about the rod and the iron rod, it makes me happy. It brings peace to me. Because I don't know about you, but when I'm going off the trail, when I start going off into sin and the Lord disciplines those whom he loves and he disciplines you, man, that is an awesome thing because I don't want to go off too far from my shepherd. And I don't mind him disciplining me. If we do, if this scares us, you know, you have to take a step back and remember who Jesus is. He never does it just because he's in a bad mood. Oh, man, come over here. I'm mad. I'm just going to take it out on you. And we've all had people do that to us. Maybe we've done that to others. It's sin. Jesus will never sin in that way. So his correction is perfect. His justice is perfect. Now look at verse 15. It says, he himself treads the winepress of the fierceness and wrath of God Almighty. We're going to see in the Battle of Armageddon that God will complete his wrath against those who would dare to stand against them in their sin and lies in their wickedness. And there are many. I think there'll be millions and hundreds of millions, maybe billions, that will come up against the Lord and say, we're going to take you on. Like a bunch of little ants coming up to you. We're taking you down, big man. And what do? that didn't last long. That's what's going to happen. But again, they have earned the fierceness and wrath of God Almighty. Is God love? Yes, God is love. Praise his holy name. Is God grace? Yes, he is grace. Praise his holy name. But he is also fierce. He is also wrathful to those who deserve, because he is also justice. He's completely fair. Now look at verse 15. It says, and he has on his robe and on his thigh a name written, King of Kings and Lord of Lords. Dude, I don't know about you guys, but I read this stuff and I can't not put a smile on my face. This is our Jesus. He's coming back. And when he comes back, it doesn't matter, you know, who the people are. You can almost look at this verse 16. To me, it's almost like the stamp of his authority and all these things. Look, he has this written on his robe, on his thigh. It's written, the King of Kings and Lord of Lords. This is the stamp of his supreme authority. He is the King of Kings. He is the Lord of Lords. It doesn't matter what king it is. It doesn't matter what president it is. It doesn't matter how famous or how powerful someone is, how much money or how many armies with drones they have. Look, I don't know about you, but these days you kind of realize that my voice doesn't matter as much as I thought it did. Again, that doesn't mean we don't vote. We should vote. Doesn't mean we don't go out and peacefully protest. I believe that we should be very involved in our community as the light of the world. But here's the thing, as we realize these things, and sometimes we can get, oh man, I'm just not going to even vote. It doesn't even matter. Oh, you've been given over to the enemy. You've given over to the flesh. You've given over to the deception. We do what we can do and trust God with the rest. But here's the thing. You see, no matter how much deception men and women may use to make the world think they have all the power, including Satan, the great deceiver, guess what? They have zero power compared to God. There is only one who is omnipotent, which means all powerful. There is only one who is omniscient, all knowing. There is only one who is omnipresent everywhere at one time. It is Jesus Christ. He alone is the King of Kings. He alone is the Lord of Lords. And guess what? He is your Father, which art in heaven. Don't you ever forget whose you are and who he is.
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7: This is John MacArthur with another edition of Portraits of Grace. 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When Stephen was being stoned, for example, he pitied his wretched murderers, asking God to forgive them. 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
11: If we don't understand the holiness of God, we don't understand our sinfulness, and we don't understand how heinous it is, and we don't understand the consequences of it. To see even the smallest glimpse of God's holiness is to be devastated. 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
12: 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Today we're continuing John MacArthur's study called Enjoying God, with a look at the holiness of God. Now, you may be wondering, what does God's holiness have to do with enjoying Him? How will a deeper understanding of God's holiness, as John MacArthur once said, revolutionize your worship? You'll get answers to those questions in today's lesson. It may be just what you need to experience a vibrant relationship with your Heavenly Father, perhaps like never before. So now, if you're able, grab your Bible and turn to Isaiah chapter 6 and follow along as John begins the message.
11: The central thing I want you to see about God is that He is holy. Isaiah chapter 6. The king is dead. And Isaiah goes to the temple. Let's pick it up there. In the year that King Uzziah died, I saw also the Lord sitting upon a throne, high and lifted up, and His robe filled the temple. Now look at verse 2. As Isaiah sees this vision, it says, and above it, that is above the throne, stood the seraphim. Each one had 6 wings. With 2 he covered his face, with 2 he covered his feet, and with 2 he did fly. Incredible creatures. But the most incredible thing about them is not what they look like, it's what they said. It's what they cried. Verse 3. And one cried unto another. They had an antiphonal thing going. Back and forth. And they said, holy, holy, holy is the Lord of hosts. The whole earth is full of His glory. Now let's see how Isaiah reacted in verse 4. First of all, and the posts or the pillars, or perhaps it's best, the foundations of the door moved at the voice of Him who cried, and the house was filled with smoke. Now, this is getting pretty dramatic. The place begins to shake. The whole vision is like Mount St. Helens. Everything begins to move. It's like an erupting volcano. The foundations of the place begin to shake, and fire and smoke, which could either be emanating from the altar or could be a manifestation of the fiery presence of God as at Mount Sinai. In other words, we begin to see a holy God of judgment. This is not a manifestation, particularly of God's mercy, but of His tremendous, majestic holiness. It is awful. It is fearful. It is like Sinai. It is a statement to Isaiah and his people that God is a consuming fire. And you can't toy around with God. You'll be consumed. What was Isaiah's reaction? Verse 5. What was his reaction? Did he say, "Hey, I have had a vision. I'm going to get myself a new wardrobe and go on the road"? Well, what did he say? Now, what I want to do is analyze this thing. This needs some analysis. Got to think this through categorically. Or did he say, "Boy, now if you didn't think I was a true messenger of God, let me tell you now, folks, I've seen him"? None of the above was his reaction. Verse 5. "Then said I, woe is me." That's enough, folks. If he didn't say anything else, you get the whole picture. That's not just a sign of despair, although I think there's despair in it. It's far more than that. You see, in the Old Testament, prophets gave pronouncements. They gave announcements, sometimes called oracles. And their prophetic announcements were very often preceded by the statement, "Thus saith the Lord." And their statements could be positive or negative. When they were positive, they'd often say, "Blessed." When they were negative, they would often say, what? "Woe. Woe." Isaiah uses the word "woe" at least 10 times in his prophecy to refer to God's judgment on others. Jeremiah used it. Ezekiel used it, Nahum used it, Amos used it, Habakkuk used it, Hosea used it, Zephaniah used it, Zechariah used it, Micah used it, Jesus used it in Matthew 24. He said, "Woe unto you scribes and Pharisees." And the angels of judgment and revelation use it. It is a word of cursing. And here is an amazing thing. A prophet of God pronounces a curse on himself. Incredible. This is the best man in the land. This is a servant of God. But when he sees the holiness of God, he can but pronounce a curse upon his own head. He can only see his defilement, not his goodness. And then he says this, "For I am undone." Nidmethi, from a root word which means in the passive to be lost or to perish or to be annihilated or to be destroyed. I am destroyed. I am devastated by the holiness of God. I'm wiped out. I'm falling apart. I'm coming loose at the seams. I'm disintegrating. Why? Because he saw God. And when he saw God, for the first time in his life, he saw Isaiah. And he knew how wretched he was. He may have been a secure fellow before this. Everybody honored him, patted him on the back. Everybody who was godly said he was the best of men, spiritual leader, voice of God, obedient saint, servant of the Lord. One glimpse of God's holiness and the man was a wretch in his own eyes. What was the most important element of a prophet? What was the most important instrument of a prophet? His mouth, right? His mouth to speak. Look what he says. "I am a man of unclean lips." You know what that means? I have a dirty mouth. Me, the prophet of God, who should open my mouth to speak of God, I've got a dirty mouth, and I dwell in the midst of a people who have dirty mouths. How do you know this? "Mine eyes have seen the King, the Lord of hosts," and for the first time I see myself. I'm a dirty man, have a dirty mouth. "I've seen Yahweh of hosts." Beloved, no one can stand in the presence of God without becoming profoundly and devastatingly aware of his own wretchedness, sinfulness. That's why I'm telling you, if we don't understand the holiness of God, we don't understand our sinfulness, and we don't understand how heinous it is, and we don't understand the consequences of it. To see even the smallest glimpse of God's holiness is to be devastated. Devastated. Isaiah would never be the same, never. Neither would anybody else. Let me give you some illustrations. Look at Habakkuk. Habakkuk, that wonderful prophet. If you can't find it, don't worry, just listen. Habakkuk was second-guessing God. Oh, we do that. God, you know, I've been for a long time with this burden, and I keep telling you, God, to come down here and do something. Please, God, revive your people. Come down here, God, and do it. I don't understand this, God. You're supposed to be a God of love, a God of mercy, a God of forgiveness. Come down here, God, and do something. In chapter 2, he really kind of gets to the place where he says, I'm just gonna sit here until God gives me an answer. Come on, God. So chapter 2, verse 1, I'm going to stand on my watch. I'm going to set myself upon the tower, and I'm going to watch to see what he will say unto me and what I shall answer when I'm reproved. I know I'm going to get it, but I'm going to stick around for the answer. God, I want an answer. Verse 2, and the Lord answered me. God gave him an answer. You know what happened? When he got all done with the answer, Habakkuk was a wreck. That's right. Because God was thundering like lightning and fire in the recitation of the history of what he'd done. And you finally come down to chapter 3, verse 16. God gives him this long answer, and then you have Habakkuk praying. And then you have this, when I heard, 3:16, my belly trembled. When's the last time you trembled in the presence of God? My lips quivered at the voice. Rottenness entered into my bones, and I trembled in myself that I might rest in the day of trouble when he cometh up unto the people and he will invade them with his troops. Man, he says, when I heard the voice of God and I heard him speak, I shook from top to bottom and I longed to rest in the day of trouble. Look what happened. His belly trembled, his lips quivered. Why? Because God spoke. And when he knew he was in the presence of God, he almost fell apart. Look at Job. Job, just before Psalms. And eventually, you know, through all this book, you come to chapter 38. Job is finally to the place where he says, all right, God, what's going on? I mean, I've heard all the answers from all of these friends I've got, the total of which adds up to nothing. And I want an answer, Lord. What is the deal? Chapter 38, verse 1, the Lord answered Job out of the whirlwind. You want an answer? Here it comes. God spoke. And then you know what happens, folks? Job gets the worst brow beating in human history. God literally bats him from pillar to post. Who is this that darkens counsel by words without knowledge? What ignoramus stands before me? You better gird up your loins like a man, because you're going to get it in this answer. And I want one back. Where were you when I laid the foundation of the earth? Huh? Where were you when the morning stars sang together? Who shut up the sea with doors when it broke forth? And he does this chapter after chapter after chapter. Where were you? Where were you? And after a while, he's saying, what am I going to say? Chapter 41, can you draw out Leviathan, the sea monster, with a hook? Can you control the animal world? Can you control the rain, the clouds, the snow, the vegetation, the movement of the stars? Where were you? Can you do this? If you can't, Job, be quiet. When it was all said and done, chapter 42, verse 5, Job said this, God, I have heard about you by the hearing of the ear, but now mine eye sees you. I always had heard what you were like. Now I know. What's his reaction? I abhor myself. I repent in dust and ashes. No one ever comes before the holiness of God without devastation. Look at Luke chapter 8, verse 22. Came to pass on a certain day, Jesus went into a boat with his disciples and said to them, let's go over to the other side of the lake. They launched forth. As they sailed, he fell asleep. There came down a storm of wind on the lake, and they were filled with water, and they were in jeopardy. And they came to him and awoke him, saying, Master, Master, we perish. We're going to drown out here. He arose. He rebuked the wind and the raging of the sea, and they ceased, and there was a calm. Took care of it. And he said unto them, where's your faith? And they, being what? Afraid, marveled, saying one to another, what manner of man is this? For he commandeth even the winds and water, and they obey him. You want to know something? They were 10 times more afraid when they saw his power than when they saw the sea raging, because instantly they knew they were in the presence of God. And that's cause for panic. They would take the storm rather than that. They were shattered, because they knew their hearts were open books to his omniscience. You remember Manoah? The angel came to Manoah, said to him, you're going to have a son? His name is Samson. And then the angel went up to heaven in a fire and glory. And Manoah cried out in Judges 13:22, this statement, we shall surely die because we have seen God. See, these people understood the holiness of God. Beloved, can I tell you something? It is literally the grace of God that you and I are not this moment consumed by the fire of his wrath. People say, oh, why is it that there's so much trouble in the world? If God is a God of love, why? Listen, if he weren't a God of love, only one sin by one individual, one time, would be the end of everything. We want a God who's non-threatening. That's not the God of the Bible. They're afraid of him. You want to know something? I have a godly fear in my heart. When I would fall into a sin, I sense God's holiness. He hates evil. And I don't want to pay the consequence. Let's go back. And I'll just wrap it up right now. What happened now? Look at this. Verse 6. This man is devastated. This man is shattered. Is God going to leave him that way? We can't leave him that way. Verse 6. Then flew one of the seraphim unto me, having a live coal in his hand, which he'd taken with the tongs from off the altar. Now watch this. He laid it upon my mouth and said, lo, this hath touched thy lips, and thine iniquity is taken away, and thy sin is purged. You know what it takes to get to that point where you're purged? It takes a broken and a contrite heart in the face of the holiness of God. He was there. No cheap grace here, folks. No easy believism. There is pain involved in true redemption. The lips, sensitive, tender. In fact, in expressing affection to one another, we use the lips because of their tenderness and sensitivity. And it is to that very part of the body that the angel places a live coal and sears the flesh. I believe that true salvation is painful. There is a wrestling. There's a pain. But his iniquity was taken away and his sin was purged. I always think about John Bunyan, who said that before he had the sense of knowing Jesus Christ, he agonized over his sin for no less than 18 months. It was painful. It's not easy. It takes a broken and a shattered heart and the pain of giving up sin and embracing the sovereign God. But once it's done, then verse 8, this is so wonderful. Also, I heard the voice of the Lord saying, whom shall I send? And who will go for us? Then said I, get this ambivalence, here am I, send me. You're undone. You're woeful. You're wretched. You've got a dirty mouth. You hang around with people with a dirty mouth. Yeah, but I've been cleansed. See? The last statement he made was a declaration of his lack of worthiness, and now he says, Lord, you need anybody? I'll go. The only way a man is fit to serve is when he's cleansed by the grace of God. I'll go. Verse 9. And he said, what? Go. Let's stop right there. He said, go. A purged man. Beloved, I think all of this looks at the cross, don't you? I think all of this looks at the cross. I think the cross is the live coal that touches our lips. The cross is the thing that purges us. You see, you and I could never stand in the presence of a holy God. We would be consumed. That's why the Pharisees had to kill Jesus. I mean, they had to kill him. He ruined the average. He came along and he was God, and his holiness was so real that their supposed holiness was exposed and they had to kill him. And when he died not because they had to kill him, but because God had to let him die for our sin. The cross touches us and makes us pure. He died because God is holy and had to pour out his fury on someone. It's either you or him.
13: You're listening to Grace to You, the Bible teaching ministry of John MacArthur. The title of John's current study, Enjoying God. Now, thinking about what John said today regarding God's holiness and the fear it produces, while many today would want a God who is non-threatening, God's holiness is actually a refuge for those who know and love him. Here were some of John's thoughts on that.
14: Yes, God's holiness is a refuge for those who know and love him because he has provided forgiveness for our sins. If there was no forgiveness for our sins, God would not be a refuge. And God is not a refuge for those who are not forgiven because they don't believe in the Lord Jesus Christ. So, yes, I think to realize that God is absolutely holy, holy, holy, holy, and yet we can, as the writer of Hebrews says, boldly enter into his presence, is an amazing expression of how much he loves us. Because in order to receive us to himself, he had to overcome the barrier of our sin by providing his own son as the sacrifice who paid the price for our sin so that his holiness would not destroy us, but his love could receive us. We've been looking at what enjoying God means and what it should mean for every Christian. Pursuing a deeper knowledge of the God who created us, who saves us, the God who sanctifies us, the God who one day will glorify us, the God who showers us with spiritual blessings, all spiritual blessings in the heavenlies in Christ Jesus. Learning about God and all that he does for the believers now and eternally should elicit immense joy in every true Christian's heart. The world is full of false views of God, limited views of God. The Bible, however, reveals to us who he really is. And as we look at the reality of God and how he loves us as a father loves us and loves us enough to send his own son to take our place and receive the punishment for our sins so that we can be one day in his holy presence made holy ourselves, is the great, great truth of the Christian religion.
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15: weather. Sunny with a few clouds today, and we're headed for the mid-70s. Overnight, maybe some cloud cover, and down to about 50. We'll get a cloudy Friday, just a slight chance of a shower or thunderstorm, upper 60s on the high. Another cold front coming in on Saturday with some rain, but sunny on Sunday. I'm meteorologist Steve Hamilton on KPDQ.
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3: God is ultimately doing good for me. He's ultimately doing good for our family. But I'm seeing it through the lens of, this is hard, this is uncomfortable, I don't like this, I don't want to go in this direction. So I'm fighting it, I'm pouting about it, I'm having a bad attitude. God is saying, if you'll just shift your attitude, this will be so much more pleasant for you, so much more pleasant for your family. And it was just kind of a aha moment for me.
4: That's Kristen Roosh describing a very common challenge that many moms face, especially in those early years of parenting. Now, maybe you're experiencing something like that right now, or you know a mom who's struggling. If so, stick with us for today's Focus on the Family with Jim Daly. We have a lot of encouragement from women who've been there and done that. And I'm John Fuller, and we're glad you've joined us.
2: John, we had a great conversation last time with our panel of moms, Kristen Roosh, Ashley Duran, and our colleague, Dr. Jenny Coffey, who's a member of our counseling team. We covered a lot of ground, the chaos of motherhood, child meltdowns, the illusion of control, and how perfect families, perfect kids, and perfect moms are all impossible. It was really good stuff. And if you missed last time, get the download or watch it on YouTube or get the Focus on the Family app so you can review the great content anytime you like.
4: And the basis for the conversation last time and today is a wonderful book written by Kristen and Ashley called Mothering on Empty, How Moms Like You Found God's Joy. And with that, here's how we began part two of our conversation on today's Focus on the Family with Jim Daly.
2: You know, one of the statistics that shocked me was the amount of depression in moms of newborns and infants. It's like anywhere from 50 to 80%. Mm-hmm. That is shocking to me. I didn't realize it was that steep. Jenny, what's happening?
5: Mm-hmm. I think it's probably lack of community. I mean, I was even talking to my husband last night about just how different stages, and it really doesn't, I don't know if it gets easier through parenting. I will say, like, I have more acquaintances through like my kids' sports, like, right. Oh, I see these parents all the time. They're familiar, they're comfortable, but like deep friendships are just really hard no matter what stage you're in. Yeah. And so the number is surprising, but I think for a lot of people, they just kind of chug along and assume that it's normal.
2: Yeah. Ashley, I would think, especially for the new mom, your firstborn, that is a big transition socially. Because you've got, you know, you're doing probably a lot of outings with other couples that don't have kids. It's your network. And then you have a child. And socially, it's very different. It could be isolating.
6: Yeah,
2: because your friends just keep doing what they're going to do. And, you know, you really don't fit in with an infant.
6: Right. Absolutely. And like I said, for me, our son was colicky. And so we felt like we couldn't go out anywhere because he was crying all the time. Mm-hmm. And it was just like we were taking turns outside the restaurant holding the crying baby while the other one was in with the other people. And so, it definitely was kind of an adjustment and a bit isolating at first.

0: until we realized that it's okay for your baby to cry in public, and mm-hmm. a lot of other parents understand, and that your real friends will be there for you, yeah. no matter if they're going through a different stage of life or not.
1: It sounds like the big issue there is just relax.
0: Yes.
1: It's just a phase.
0: Yeah, you don't have to worry
1: don't
0: so
1: get
0: much.
1: Emotionally worked up that it'll never be better.
0: Right, it does get better.
1: Yeah. And it's again, those social structures need to reconnect, and you'll find other new moms, especially again, hopefully through church.
0: Yes, I think joining a mom's group was a game changer for me to hear other moms say, oh yeah, my baby does the same thing, or I didn't sleep for a certain period of time, and to see that they survived that and that they were thriving.
1: Yeah, MOPS, Moms of Preschoolers, is a great organization.
0: It was great for me.
1: Kristen, did you find that difficult, that isolation?
2: I did. And I don't know what gave me this expectation, but I thought I could just carry on with normal life after having a newborn.
1: Yeah.
2: And so
1: leave them in the baby chair.
2: Yeah.
1: I'm going out for dinner.
2: Exactly. Just strap them on and keep going. And nothing would change and everything would be the same. And again, I had to shift my expectations when that didn't happen. It's like, okay, is it something wrong with me? Am I doing this wrong? Or is this just how motherhood is? And so I think I had a very romanticized view of motherhood, and it's going to be all sunshine and rainbows, and I'm going to cuddle with my baby all the time, and they're going to wake up smiling, and you know, so when it doesn't go like that, it's kind of a shock. And so I think, going back to your question about depression, I think there could be several things going on. Either the romanticized view that's realized to not be accurate can be really hard to come to terms with, and also just really feeling like you're failing a lot of the time gets demoralizing. Mm-hmm. Like, man, can I ever get this right? Mm-hmm. And moms are just faced with that day after day after day, and they don't have those networks to be able to voice it to other people or to connect with other moms and be like, oh yeah, I also feel that way. And so you're just down on yourself constantly, and that builds over time, I think.
1: Ashley, let me ask you, describe why rest for moms is so important, and how can moms prioritize rest? Do you know my schedule?
0: Right.
1: Just to voice it.
0: It does feel like you can't rest. It feels like you need to take care of everyone else around you.
1: There's always
0: you.
1: More to-dos than done.
0: Mm-hmm. Yes, and when you have a baby that just needs to be fed every 2 hours or wants to only sleep when you're holding them, it can just feel like you can't take a break. But when you don't take a break and when you don't sleep, your mental health goes downhill quick, and you're not able to effectively love your family as well as you can otherwise. I remember a season where I hadn't been sleeping because my baby was awake all night, and I read the verse that says, come to me, you who are weary and heavy laden, and I will give you rest.
1: And every mom said, amen.
0: Yes,
3: I'm weary.
0: And I realized that not only was I physically tired, I was spiritually and emotionally tired. I hadn't been taking a rest for my soul and spending time with the Lord, and that it was okay to ask somebody for help, to say, I really need a rest, and I need you to come sit with my baby for an hour or 2 hours, and it's okay to go get your hair done, get your nails done, spend a time reading the Bible, or take a nap, or whatever you need.
1: You know what's interesting with that? It strikes me again, Jean and I did foster care, and in foster care you do training, and then they encourage respite families.
4: Right.
1: Respite, you know, I had to say, okay, what's a respite family? For those that don't realize this, these are families that will come around a foster parent and help them by doing a chore, taking the kids for a weekend so the foster family can have a break. And I kept thinking, man, every family needs respite families, right?
0: Yeah.
1: Back to your point, especially new moms. And that's where that friendship group, again, or family, if you guys can structure it that way to even work it out where grandparents can take the little ones for a weekend to give you and your husband a 24-hour break, a 48-hour break, if that's doable, that's a good thing to do. Mm-hmm. A little space, a little connection time, a little rest for you. Ashley, let me ask you, you had a difficult first pregnancy.
0: I did,
1: and in that context, describe what you went through and then help us understand kind of how that led into a faith struggle for you. And what was the difficulty?
0: Well, I had a, I don't know if you're familiar with hypermesis gravidarum. It's where you're throwing up all the time.
1: Through the whole nine months. So it's like the first trimester.
0: Yes. Most people are better through after the first trimester, but I was throwing up 9 times a day or more for 9 months. I had to get fluids at the ER and it was rough. I mean, driving in the car, I had to pull over and throw up in random yards and
1: that's you.
0: Yeah.
1: No. No. Okay. No, no.
0: That's
1: terrible. I'm sorry. But, I mean, that's a hard way to experience a pregnancy.
0: It was
1: unusual.
0: It was very hard. I was just so sick. And then when I felt like, you know, as soon as I have the baby, it'll be better. But then I had a really traumatic birth. There was an unplanned C-section and the pain medication, the epidural didn't work. And so I felt the C-section operation. I passed out. I had an allergic reaction to the medications afterwards. And
1: so you were ready to roll as a new mom.
0: It was really, really hard. And yeah, then when we left the hospital, my baby had colic and he cried all the time. Oh, he was awake all night for
1: this poor guy.
0: Every night for the first probably year of life. And I really wrestled with God on why. Why do some people have like the easiest pregnancies and they have home births with no medication and their babies are happy and smiling? And then this was my story. And I just kept saying, why, God? Why? I don't see any lesson that you're supposed to be teaching me here. Because, you know, you always look for the lesson. But I felt like God was telling me, you don't need to know why. You just need to be faithful to me and trust me. And the fact that it was such a hard pregnancy and birth has made mothering my son so powerful and makes it worth so much because it cost me so much to get there. Yeah. And so if anything, I can be thankful for that and that God has allowed, he preserved my life through that birth and allowed me the opportunity to be a mother and just to be grateful for that. And sometimes I realize that sometimes God just gives us harder assignments than he gives other people. And we can't compare to the people who seem to have it better. All we can do is just say, yes, Lord, I'm willing and I will trust you, even though I may not understand it.
1: Sounds like Paul, be content in all things.
3: Right. Yeah. I remember Dina, my wife, sometimes looking at me saying, it shouldn't be this hard. I've wanted to be a mom all these years. It shouldn't be this hard.
1: Now, you had to have the golden answer as the husband.
3: The golden answer is to not answer the question.
1: Yeah, that's exactly right.
3: Obviously, some fun today with our panel of moms on Focus on the Family with Jim Daly. And I'm trusting that you're finding some fun in your motherhood journey as we have this conversation. That's why we're here, and that's why we recommend you get a copy of the book written by our guests, Ashley and Kristen, called Mothering on Empty, How Moms Like You Found God's Joy. 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
1: Kristen, I want to ask you this because you were a business owner before being a mom, and you had to make that decision. Gene was in biochemistry and teaching labs at a university when we got pregnant with Trent. So for so many young women today, that becomes such a struggle because they don't know the value of each. And man, do we as a culture put value on working outside the home, kind of neglecting the beauty, everything you said at the beginning, John, just how amazing motherhood is and the contribution it makes to the culture. I mean, you're thinking it's just your family, but think if we had healthier children growing up, what that next generation would look like, capable young people that aren't depressed, that don't have anxiety because more parents were willing to be in the home at the time of being little. But describe that battle that you had and your decision to stay at home.
2: Yeah, it was a battle. I wrestled a lot because I had all these different voices. You know, I had my own desires of wanting to apply my passions and my giftings and the things I had learned in school. I love working for myself, you know, being self-employed and being able to have the gratification of growing a business and seeing the fruit of your labor. Mm-hmm. Like, it's really rewarding. And so to set that aside is really difficult. But then you have this life, right. This eternal being that you're pouring into too, and you want to soak up every moment and you want to be present. And then you have social voices too. Like, I just kind of felt the pressure to be mom plus. Like, you need to be a mom, but you also need to be furthering your education, or you need to be a mom and you need to be working, or you need to be a mom and you need to be doing all these extracurricular activities. Like, I just kind of felt that exterior pressure on top of my own internal pressure. So it's a lot to kind of process through and figure out, okay, what are the priorities? What is God asking of me in this season? And I didn't want to listen to the Lord, to be honest. I did and I didn't. I wanted to be obedient, but I also wanted what I wanted. And so I tried to juggle both. I wanted to sort of obey God, but also keep some of what I wanted. Mm-hmm. And God was like, okay, we can play this game. God is so patient. Again, he's so patient. He lets us fumble things. He lets us make bad decisions. He lets us learn from our bad decisions. And he graciously picks us back up and goes, okay, let's do this a different way. Yeah. So it got to the point where I couldn't put off closing down my business anymore. And so the Lord just brought me to that breaking point, and he's like, okay, I'm going to close it down for you. And so he did. And it was very hard, but it was also one of the best things for my motherhood, because I could finally close that chapter and have the headspace and the energy and the presence to be there with my kids and to invest in them.
1: Which is beautiful. And I understand there's going to be some moms that are, you know, in a place they have to work.
2: Yeah. Mm-hmm.
1: Or at least, you know, the budget, they feel the constraints, and so I'll have to do this. And I would suggest, you know, it's good to look at doing that for a season. But again, those early years, the more frequently that you can spend time in home with those kids when they're little, the better they will be, the healthier they will be. Not to put a guilt trip on anybody, but I think that's generally the rule of thumb. It's better for you to sacrifice in that moment, and then you'll reap the rewards. Krista, I want to follow up with you. You also had postpartum experiences, and I just, for the women that have gone through that, it's not unique, but it's cloudy. Describe it.
2: No, so I definitely grew up with the idea that Christians don't, like real Christians don't deal with depression.
1: Yeah.
2: I think that was just kind of prevalent in the time that I grew up in. Yeah. And so I just, you know, being a believer in Christ and having what I considered to be a strong faith in Jesus, I was like, okay, well then I'll never deal with depression. Right. We can check that off the list. And so I remember, you know, as part of the prep for my birth, I had to go to classes that talked about postpartum depression, and I would just kind of tune out and think about other things. And but in reality, I was really struggling. And
1: what did it look like for you? Give me the adjectives that describe that.
2: Yeah, I felt alone. Mm-hmm. I felt disinterested in the things that used to bring me joy and happiness. I felt totally overwhelmed. My sleep was all over the place. I was exhausted during the day and I couldn't sleep at night. I was struggling with anxiety. I felt a lot of emptiness. So yeah. I think those are some.
1: And the key is, what do you do to cope with those things when you're feeling or despondent toward the baby?
2: Yeah.
1: Like, you know,
2: it was really hard for me to connect with a newborn, like, especially when they don't smile at you in those early weeks where it's just kind of like a burrito that you have to change their diaper, like, and they don't really connect with you. It's like, this is hard.
1: Yeah.
2: And so, you know, because you long to connect with your child. And so in those early weeks where they're still, you know, developing and they don't connect fully, it just feels very lonely.
1: Did you translate that into what's wrong with me? As a mom, I'm not feeling this connection. Something's wrong with me.
2: Yeah, there was a lot of shame that went with that.
1: How did that transpire then? How did you, the number of weeks or months, what did it take before you felt, okay, I've arrived?
2: Well, so in my case, it lingered for about 9 months.
1: Yeah.
2: And we had just moved to a different state, and we were getting caught up on, you know, some of the kids' doctor visits and things. So we finally got plugged into a pediatrician, and she's like, okay, well, I'm going to send you some questionnaires that you should have taken earlier, but we'll just do them now. And so I remember sitting in this new pediatrician's office, and I thought my questionnaires were done. Like, it was mostly the, are they crawling? Are they rolling over? Are they doing X, Y, and Z? And so I turned the page, and it was questions about me. I was like, oh, okay. And for whatever reason, I decided to read the questions this time. Mm-hmm. And as I went through the list, I realized, oh, wow, I'm depressed. And it was just kind of this, it was a sinking feeling and a relief at the same time to have an answer for why I was feeling all of these things.
1: Yeah.
2: And so then I had to come to terms with, well, I guess Christians can be depressed.
1: Yeah. Jenny, let me come back to you because you've seen this, I'm sure, in your practice. Mm-hmm. But the idea first, those adjectives that help describe a woman, and you may not know. I mean, to your point, Kristen, am I postpartum? I don't know. Mm-hmm. What would that look like? And what is the help that she needs in that moment? Mm-hmm. What should she do? Mm-hmm. A new mom. Let's just assume there are new moms listening and they're where Kristen was. Yeah. I'm not feeling this connection or this bond. What's wrong with me?
4: So first of all, I think it's helpful to differentiate baby blues and postpartum depression. So postpartum depression is like an actual diagnosis and there's criteria for that. Baby blues, most people go through that. And when you think about it, you know, transparently, it's like what your body just went through, your hormones getting back into swing, all of those things, it makes total sense. There's nothing wrong with you to feel a little off. It's like, well, yeah, if you had this like massive, arguably the biggest thing you'll ever do, of course you're going to feel a little off. Postpartum depression, I tell people, if you're starting to really feel very disconnected from your baby, listless, non-motivated, in a way where I'm talking non-motivated, like I haven't showered in a week, those types of things. Those are the things I really encourage people. You tell your husband, maybe tell your mom or sisters or other trusted women in your circle and get some perspective on, and be honest in that perspective. If you're going to reach out, be honest.
1: Yeah.
4: And then really, truly, you know, this can be a little taboo, but more often than not, if it's true postpartum depression, it needs medication.
1: Yeah. That's okay.
4: Temporary medication to reset hormones.
1: Right. Yeah. And is that typical, a 9-month kind of run? Is it all over the map or within a year or so that should be taken care of and you should be in a better place?
4: I think Kristen would probably affirm that the quicker you address it, the faster it will go, probably.
1: Yeah.
4: And so it's not going to just typically go on its own. So that's something to tell people. And I actually like to remind people there's a statistic that actually says if you dealt with any type of postpartum, so postpartum depression, anxiety, or OCD, because there's three, there's not just postpartum depression. If you deal with any of those in the first 2 years, it can show up for 7 years afterwards. Mm. So it's not just this like short period of when they're a year that feels like 10, right? It actually can pop back up. And more often than not, I do tell people to be aware if you have previous mental health diagnoses like depression, bipolar, major depression disorder, then it is more likely that you will struggle with postpartum. So just being aware of that, the transparency of that can help people.
1: And you know, one of the great things, if you are not sure, call us here at Focus on the Family. Mm-hmm. You can talk to someone like Jenny, who is in the counseling department. We can arrange that call and you can just talk to them about what you're experiencing as a new mom. And is this something that's normal or should I get some help? They can provide some guidance in that way. And John will give those details in a minute. Jenny, this idea of grace for oneself, it's probably one of the more difficult topics, right? It doesn't feel good to have grace for myself. I should be performing so I feel better about myself. But the whole prospect of grace, the whole attitude of that is it's grace.
4: Right.
1: It's not something you have to earn. It's not something you have to work toward. This is God's gift to us, his grace toward us. Why do we struggle so much extending that to ourselves?
4: Mm-hmm. I think part of it has to do with the fact that we're afraid that if we drop the bar just a little bit, then everything else will fall. Hmm. And that was something that I've kind of had to reevaluate the last few years for myself was, if you're juggling a ton of balls and every single ball is glass,
1: yeah,
4: then you can't let any of them drop. And yeah. the imagery I have for myself is, I bet some of these are dryer balls. Like, yeah. I bet some of them have got to be dryer balls.
1: Bouncy.
4: I was like, that's fine, you know? And so you pick the things that are like, these are more glass, these are more fragile, I care more about these things, or they're more priority to me. And then the other things where it's like, maybe the dishes don't get done today or whatever it is. Like yesterday afternoon, I'd had all day of seeing clients and meetings, and I got home and I knew I had another appointment that evening. And so I conked out on the couch for like 30 minutes. And there was part of it for me where I usually am not falling asleep, I'm resting.
1: Yeah.
4: But what that's really modeled, what I have found, and not that my kids are perfect, they give me so much grace back when I've gotten better at giving it to myself. And so modeling that to them, especially with them being older, like I'll wake up and be like, I'm sorry I laid down, guys. And I'm like, Mom, it's okay that you rested. Like, it's okay. Like, they give
1: that's great.
4: That grace. And yeah. so I found that the more I model that, because I want them to do that for themselves when they're older, the more that I try to model that, the more they give it back to me, which is like a gift that I probably tangibly couldn't have known how great that is. And then hopefully the more that they feel the permission to give it to themselves, because if it was modeled to you, if you have parents that are just doers all the time, then you're going to have children that feel like, I'm not allowed to mess up. Mm-hmm. I'm not allowed to rest. I have to be productive. I have to be doing. And really what I try to help people to realize is like, rest is productive. It's not something to put on your list,
1: yeah.
4: but it is a productive thing to do.
1: Well, but for that mom of young children, you might yeah. need to put it on the list.
4: Right.
1: Yep. Rest from 2 to 2:20.
4: Mm-hmm. Right.
1: I mean, that's not a bad idea.
4: Mm-hmm. But it's not something to achieve, I guess,
1: right.
4: is my
1: okay.
4: point.
1: Good.
4: Yes. It's not something to say like, oh, I did so good at rest today. You know,
1: or more stress.
4: Right.
1: You're just laying there going, I got to rest. I got to
4: right.
1: rest.
4: Right.
1: It's on my checklist.
4: Right. And then, yeah. And then your brain's just going to keep you awake.
1: Right.
4: Yeah. Right.
1: Well, that is great and such a delightful conversation with our panel of moms, Ashley Duran, Christian Roosh, and Dr. Jenny Coffey. I think many families, and especially moms, have been encouraged by what we've shared these past 2 days. To follow up, get a copy of the book that Kristen and Ashley have written, published by Focus on the Family and Tyndale House. 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
6: What does it mean to be born again? It's more than just an expression. It's the requirement for becoming a Christian. Have you met that requirement? Today on Turning Point, Dr. David Jeremiah takes a closer look at the second birth as he continues his new series on the Holy Spirit. To help you know for sure if you've been born again, here's David with the conclusion of his message, Born of the Spirit.
7: You know, I used to hear people say being born again and realize they had no idea what they were talking about. That is not just a colloquial expression for a Christian. It's a description of what happens. We're born first physically, and then when we become Christians, the Bible says we are born again spiritually. Have you been born again? Or are you just one birth person? You can't go to heaven unless you're born twice. Someone put it this way, if you're born once, you die twice. If you're born twice, you only have to die once. And that's the truth. That's what the Bible teaches. If you are only born once, you will die physically and spiritually, which is to be separated from God. If you become a Christian, if you're born again, you may die physically someday, but you will never die spiritually, and you will be with God forever. That's the truth. That's what the Bible teaches. We'll have part two of Born of the Spirit in just a moment, but let me tell you first of all about this book that we are making available during the month. It is the background study of this whole subject on the Holy Spirit. The book is called The Holy Spirit You May Not Know. It's 250 pages, a hardback book that is the third in a series of books on the Trinity. We've done one on God, one on Jesus, and this is the third one on the Holy Spirit. And it is the resource for the month of June, which means when you send a gift of any size to Turning Point this month, all you have to do is just say, please send me the book on the Holy Spirit, and it'll be on its way before you know it. We hope you'll let us do that. It will be our great privilege, and I think you will be encouraged and uplifted and moved along in your walk with God because of this book, and we want you to have it. So please ask for your book when you send your gift today. Well, friends, here we go with part two of Born of the Spirit from John chapter 3, verses 1 through 8. Until the Holy Spirit comes to live within you because you have invited Christ to be your Savior, you haven't been born again. The good news about being born again is something I've reveled in often as I've thought about it. I'm going to give it to you. It's a little formula. It goes like this. If you are born twice, you only have to die once. But if you've only been born once, you got to die twice. You see, it works like this. If you've been born physically and spiritually, the only death you have to worry about is physical death. And you might even beat that rap if the rapture happens. But if you've only had one birthday, if you haven't been born again into the family of God, you not only have to die physically, but after you die physically, you will face the second death, which means eternal separation from God That's spiritual death. That's what Scripture calls the second death. Physical death is the separation of the soul from the body. Spiritual death is the separation of the soul from God forever. You don't want to mess with the second death, I promise you. And the way you escape the second death is get born twice. The experience of the new birth, what are the effects of it? How does it happen? How can it be? That's the question Nicodemus had. He was trying to put it all together in physical terms, and it wasn't working for him. He said, can a man get back into his mother's womb and be born a second time? Let's hope not, for everyone's sake. Jesus, in essence, told Nicodemus that the new birth was a mystery. As I've pictured these two men talking on a flat-top roof out under the stars, it's easy to visualize a night breeze rustling the leaves of a nearby tree as Jesus spoke. And then Jesus said, Nicodemus, it's just like the wind. And he gestured to the trees. The wind blows where it wishes, and you hear the sound of it, but it cannot tell where it comes from and where it goes. So is everyone who is born of the Spirit. And there's a little play on words here, because the word wind and the word spirit are the same Greek word, the word pneuma. We get the word pneumatic brakes from that word. What did Jesus mean when he said that the work of the Holy Spirit in the new birth is like the wind? Well, first of all, like the wind, the new birth is unseeable. You can't see the new birth. You cannot see the wind, and all you can see is what it does. Trees bend, leaves swirl, branches break. The Holy Spirit works in the same way. You cannot see him enter a heart, but you sure can see the results as guilt is replaced with joy and bitterness with forgiveness and fear with faith. It's like planting a seed. You cannot see the life inside, but soon green shoots are appearing and the new birth is invisible, yet it always shows up later on in the effects of it in the life of the person who experiences it. The new birth is also unpredictable. The wind is unpredictable. I know meteorologists can study radar and satellites, but how many of you have been in storms that were never predicted or places where storms were not predicted? We used to have a joke where I grew up where they would say, I just shoveled 4 inches of partly cloudy off of my driveway. You know, that's kind of how it is. We think we know how the weather works, but we don't know how the weather works. Meteorologists can study, but storms shift without warning, and the Spirit works in the same surprising way. I wish I could tell you all the different ways that I have observed people coming to Christ in the 50 or so years that I've been doing this. A woman pressing play on an old cassette tape, a driver driving a truck hearing a gospel broadcast, a teenager overhearing some friends talk. None of that comes from a textbook. But the Spirit is not limited by our methods. He moves where he wills. He reaches hearts we might never expect. The wind blows where it wishes, and the Spirit works in ways that continually surprise us. And if I had all your stories here, and how you came to Christ, there would be almost as many stories as there are people. God is not stereotyped. He works in all of us in a different way. He gets into our lives. He causes things to happen to us that make us stop and think. Maybe the things that have happened this week have brought you to church today. You never know. We read in the life of Joseph that sometimes people mean things for evil, but God means them for good. And maybe you're here because of the anguish in your soul over all the events of this past week. Listen to me. God will use anything to bring you to himself, and his methods are unpredictable. The new birth is unseeable, it's unpredictable, and it's unstoppable. Try holding up your hand and telling the wind to stop. It will not listen. You cannot stop it. In the same way, no one can stop the Holy Spirit. A person may say they want nothing to do with God, but one day they begin asking questions and feeling a pull toward Christ. And of course, that is the Spirit at work. He has been called the Hound of Heaven because his love never gives up and his pursuit never ends. Maybe you've been praying for someone in your family for a long time and you think there's no use to continue. Don't stop. The Hound of Heaven may be on his trail, and you will find out about it later. So the new birth is unseeable, it's unpredictable, it's unstoppable, and then it's undeniable. Laws can guide people, Schools can teach knowledge and families can set rules, but none of these can change a heart. Only the Holy Spirit can take away sin and remove guilt and make someone new. That is why in prisons today you can find men and women who once lived violent and broken lives who are now reading scripture and singing hymns and sharing Christ with others. The world looks on in disbelief and asks, how can such change be possible? And the answer is clear. The Holy Spirit's been at work, and His power to transform lives is undeniable. So the experience of the new birth and the effects of it, what about the explanation of it? Jesus didn't try to explain the action of the Spirit much beyond that. So how would I explain Him? Yet at the same time, I think there are some things we need to know about this new birth, truths that are important. This new birth is the result of two agents acting together. Listen to what Jesus said. He said, unless one is born of water and the Spirit, he cannot enter the kingdom of God. Just as in physical birth, it takes a man and a woman to have a child, in spiritual birth, it takes what the scripture calls water and the Spirit. Now, we know what the Holy Spirit is. That's the second agency on this list. As far as the second part of that verse, we don't have any doubt. The Bible says, listen to this, you are not in the flesh, but in the Spirit. If indeed the Spirit of God dwells in you. Now, if anyone does not have the Spirit of Christ, he is not his. I want to take just a moment of parentheses right here to correct a doctrine that keeps floating around all the time, and that is that you become a Christian when you accept Christ, but you have to wait for the second blessing to get the Holy Spirit. So I had people come up and ask me, do you have the Spirit? Well, let me give you the answer. The Bible says right here, if you don't have the Spirit, you're none of His. You cannot be a Christian and not have the Holy Spirit. When Jesus comes to live within your heart, the Holy Spirit comes to live within your heart. You're baptized by the Spirit into the body of Christ. So don't let anybody tell you you need something more. You have everything that you need. It's not that you need something more. The something more needs more of you. And it's not that you need the Holy Spirit because you're a Christian and haven't received Him yet, because that is not possible. The Bible says if you do not have the Spirit, you are not His. Everybody get that? You may not need it now, but someday somebody's going to come to you and stick their finger in your face and tell you you're a second-class person because you don't have the Spirit. Don't forget what this verse is. Take it out and read it to them. It's pretty plain. It's not hard to understand. It isn't open for debate. It's what the Word of God says. You can't get saved without the Holy Spirit. You may think you're getting to Christ without the Holy Spirit, but even if you don't know what He's doing, He's working in your heart. It isn't difficult to understand that Jesus is talking here about the Holy Spirit. But then He says you have to be born of water. And some people say that means you have to be baptized, but that's not what this means. There's no evidence in the scripture whatsoever that baptism is a requirement for salvation. It's an act of obedience for those who have already been saved. So what does the word water mean? Let me help you with that. Psalm 119 and verse 9, how can a young man cleanse his way? By taking heed according to your word. Ephesians 5:25, Christ also loved the church and gave himself for her that he might sanctify and cleanse her with the washing of water by the word. Now, having read those two verses, what do you think the water is? It's the word of God. The Bible says that in order to become a Christian, two agencies are involved, the Holy Spirit and the word. Now, how does that usually work? Someone has given you a scripture or you've heard a scripture in church, and the Spirit of God begins to work on you, and He takes the scripture that you've heard and He dwells it into your heart, and you become convicted of your need and you become a Christian. The things that bring a person to Christ are the Word of God and the Holy Spirit. So, according to John, we were brought into existence spiritually by the Word of God. The water is the Word. So what Jesus said to Nicodemus was, Nicodemus, you can't be born unless you're born of the Spirit and of the Word. And it works like this. The Word of God is preached or read or heard, and the Spirit of God takes the Word of God and strikes fire in the heart of a person and they become a Christian. Somebody asked me once, why do you keep on preaching the Bible, Jeremiah? Well, don't you know any other book? Don't you get tired of preaching the same old book? Here's my answer. I'm hoping to live to be about 150, but even if I do, and only just be getting started in the Word of God. I'm continually awed and amazed at how God takes His Word and uses it to bring people to faith in Jesus Christ. Someone said, what's your evangelism program at your church? Well, we try to encourage people, teach people, reach people, but we have a continual stream of people coming to Christ. And there's only one explanation for it. We have a steady diet of the Word of God. It is the Word of God that is continually bringing men and women to faith in Jesus Christ. If you don't use the Word of God to communicate spiritual truth, you take the Holy Spirit out of his environment. The only way the Holy Spirit can work in the heart of a person is if the Word of God is present. If you take the Holy Spirit out of his arena, then you've got nothing. But when the Word of God is preached and the Spirit of God uses that word to bring about conversion, he does so in the hearts of those who listen. I just keep preaching the Word of God. I'm never going to quit preaching the Word of God. In Nashville, Tennessee, a man came up to me and said, I'm a long-haul trucker, and I got saved listening to you on the radio. I started listening to you once when I was flipping the dial around, and then I started listening every day, and one day it just all made sense to me, and I pulled my rig at the rest stop and gave my heart to Jesus Christ. We get countless testimonies like that from all over the country. What brought this man to conviction? It's just the Word of God. I couldn't do it. I never seen the guy before in my life. He didn't find the new birth through listening to David Jeremiah fill airtime on the radio. No, through the medium of radio, he heard the Word of God and his life was transformed. If I told you all the experiences like that we've cataloged just from preaching the Bible, you would understand, as I understand, that most powerful thing I can ever do is just teach the Word of God. God blesses his Word. It's impossible for anybody to be saved without it, and you have to be born of the water and of the Spirit. The explanation of the new birth. Just a couple of more things. The examples of the new birth. I want you to take a moment and think about anybody you know who you would think would be the best candidate for least likely to become a Christian. You got any people you know like that? You work with them? Maybe they're your neighbors. Maybe you're in a class with them. That person is the least likely person to ever be saved that I've ever met in my life. Do you know what? God loves things like that. He loves to take that least likely person and shove it in your face. Let me give you an illustration. If you had asked that question of the believers in the early chapter of Acts, Saul of Tarsus would have made every list. In Acts 9, Dr. Luke, the author of the book of Acts, relates Christ's confrontation with this unlikely candidate for grace. Saul was a religious fanatic who thought he was gaining points with God by persecuting, jailing, and brutally exterminating Christians. It was his passion. He chased Christians down in Jerusalem, and he was willing to travel to distant cities to carry out his campaign of terror. But one day, on his way to Damascus to pursue yet another group of believers, he suddenly came face to face with the risen Christ, and he fell to the ground. He had a miraculous experience with Almighty God because the Spirit of God and the Word of God came together, and he was born again. He got up off his face, and after his blindness went away, you know the rest of the story. He became the greatest influence for the gospel of Jesus Christ who ever walked on this earth apart from Jesus Christ himself. How do you explain that? How do you explain the greatest enemy of Christianity becoming its greatest advocate and apologist? I think God has a sense of humor, don't you? He had a miraculous inside-out experience. He was born again spiritually, and through that new birth, his life was transformed. Yet this conversion seemed so remarkable and unbelievable to the disciples in Jerusalem that when they heard that he had been saved and wanted to join them, they didn't want anything to do with him because they didn't believe it. They couldn't believe that someone like Paul could have been changed so radically that they would be comfortable having him in their presence. And then there's Nicodemus. He first came to Jesus at night, full of questions. But later, in John 19, we find him in the daylight bringing a costly gift of spices to honor Jesus' body after the crucifixion. And Nicodemus, who at first came to Jesus by night came also bringing a mixture of myrrh and aloes, about 100 pounds. Nicodemus moved from curiosity to courage, and I believe he became a Christian, that he had the new birth Jesus had explained to him. I could go through the New Testament, but I could also go through more recent history and tell you about the people I know. I might even put one of you on my list if I know your story. I wasn't running toward God, you might say. I was running away from him. For somehow the Spirit of God and the Word of God came together in my life and I found salvation. I was born into the family of God and my life has been totally changed. Ladies and gentlemen, only eternity will allow us enough time to hear all the stories. I'm sure that will occupy some of our conversations in heaven. Places where boys and girls all over the world have experienced regeneration through the new birth into God's family. I'm not talking about personal reformation. I'm not talking about cleaning up your act. I'm not talking about turning over a new leaf. I'm not talking about trying to do better. I'm not talking about going to some religious class or catechism or spiritual seminar. I'm talking about a grade A miracle. I'm talking about being born again into a new family, whether you are 14, 44, or 84. It still works, this gospel that we preach. It isn't completely different from physical birth. The baby doesn't conceive itself. It is accomplished through the mother and the father. The baby doesn't birth itself. It is done through the mother's labor. And though there is a process that leads up to the birth, there is a moment in time, and I noticed at the hospitals how they write down the exact time. And when you get the paper, the birth certificate, the exact time is on there. And they think it is very important to note the day and the time. We don't have any problem understanding that physical birth begins at a point in time. There's a process leading up to it, but there's a point in time when it happens. But there is also a point in time when new birth takes place. You know, I hear people say, well, I've always been a Christian. That's like saying, I've always been born. No, you haven't always been a Christian. You can't always be born. You get born at a period of time. You say, well, I think I'm a Christian, but I don't remember the time. Well, you don't need to remember the exact day or year. You just remember that there was an exact day and an exact year. The important thing is not that you can name the day and hour, but that there was a real point in time when it happened. It's very different to say, I don't remember the exact date, than it is to say, I've always been a Christian. If you're here today, and you grew up in a good family, gone to church most of your life, and you think because of that you're a Christian, you're wrong. The Bible says you don't get to be a Christian by being born in a good family. God doesn't have any grandchildren. He only has children. So if you're not born again, you need to get born again. Maybe you can say, Pastor Jeremiah, I never heard anything like this before. Well, that's good. That's why you came to church. That's why God brought you here today. If you can't remember or if you aren't sure, that's all right too. You can take care of it today. Let me tell you about something that happened to me. I grew up in a pastor's home. And my father preached sort of like I do, maybe a little more vigorously and evangelistically. He gave an invitation. And when my father would give an invitation as a young boy, I'd be sitting with my mother and I could see how happy it made him when people came forward. And I kept asking my mother, can I go? So when I was little, I went. I didn't know what I was doing. I just went through it. I think that happened to me a couple other times, and I hear people say that all the time. What do you do when your children are so small they want to make a decision? Those are sometimes called pre-conversion experiences. Don't ever discourage that. For me, I didn't understand it. I was baptized as a child, but I didn't understand it, and I was baptized again. So I am a twice baptized Baptist preacher. But I would never go back and do it any other way. I don't care what you think or what others think. If you're not sure, you should get sure. Have you had a spiritual birthday? Has there been a time in your life when you prayed and asked Jesus Christ to become your Savior? If you haven't done that, you need to do it. You need to take note of it. Write it in the front of your Bible and record your spiritual birthday. Because if you've only been born once, you got to die twice. I want you to have two birthdays, and then all will happen is if you don't see the rapture, you'll die someday, but you won't die the second time. You'll go to be with the Lord in this place called heaven. Ladies and gentlemen, it's a good day for a birthday. It's a good day for a birthday. Have you been born again? That's the question. If not, you can be born again today because you become born when you ask Christ into your life. When he comes to live within your heart, you become a Christian. The Bible says that is to be born anew, born again. All you have to do is bow your heart before God and ask him to forgive your sin. Tell him that you're sorry for your sin and you want to live for him. Ask him to come into your heart through his son, Jesus Christ. Declare that you believe that Jesus is the Son of the living God and that he died on the cross, was buried in the grave, and came forth victorious over the grave after 3 days. Invite that person, that Jesus, into your heart. He will change you from the inside out. You will never be the same. Let us know about it. We'll be happy to encourage you any way possible. And we'll see you again tomorrow, right here on this good station.
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9: weather. Sunny with a few clouds today, and we're headed for the mid-70s. Overnight, maybe some cloud cover, and down to about 50. We'll get a cloudy Friday, just a slight chance of a shower or thunderstorm, upper 60s on the high. Another cold front coming in on Saturday with some rain, but sunny on Sunday. I'm meteorologist Steve Hamilton on KPDQ.
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1: Hi, I'm Robert Jeffress. When you get in touch, be sure to tell us that you're listening to 93.9 KPDQ on today's edition of Pathway to Victory. True tolerance is based on a genuine concern for other people. A genuine concern that says, I respect your right to believe what you want to believe, to behave as you want to behave, but I also love you too much to remain silent about it. True tolerance not only allows for a strong point of view, it actually demands it.
2: Welcome to Pathway to Victory with author and pastor Dr. Robert Jeffress. You know, America is a place where people of all races, religions, and backgrounds can live in harmony. And while this type of community couldn't work without tolerance, our contemporary understanding of that word has taken on an alarming redefinition. Today on Pathway to Victory, Dr. Robert Jeffress shares how today's understanding of tolerance has changed from its historical meaning. But first, let's take a moment to hear some important ministry updates.
1: Thanks, David, and welcome again to Pathway to Victory. I'm delighted that you're with me today as we continue our special teaching series called America and the Bible. I'm sure you agree with me about a tragic trend in the news media today. Political pundits weaving a false narrative about America's rich Christian heritage. Well, on today's program, you'll hear me describe a word in the English vocabulary that critics have completely misconstrued in order to undermine the Christian foundation of our country. It's the word tolerance. Critics are leveraging this word against Christians, and I want to show you the biblical way to respond. But that's not all that's happening in our culture. Today's woke historians are attempting to twist the truth about our country's founding as well. And I'm pleased to offer an uplifting book that will help your loved ones stand firm on the principles of faith, family, and freedom that have guided our great nation from her earliest days. This special book is called Our 250th Commemorative Edition of America is a Christian Nation, and a copy is yours when you give a generous gift toward the In God We Trust matching challenge that's active right now. As perhaps you've heard, Pathway to Victory is the recipient of a large matching challenge in the amount of $1.5 million. This means that every dollar you give toward blessing America with the hope of God's Word will be automatically doubled in impact. I'm going to share more details later in the program. But right now, let's consider today's very important topic. I'm speaking about the most misunderstood word in America.
3: In today's world, when people say, I am tolerant of something, they're saying, I believe that that belief, behavior, or choice is just as valid as mine. However, what I'm going to call true tolerance not only allows for, but it requires a belief in absolute truth. Author Gregory Kalki says, probably no concept has more currency in our politically correct culture than the notion of tolerance. Unfortunately, one of America's noblest virtues has been so distorted, it's become a vice. But tolerance, when correctly understood, really is a virtue that ought to be embraced. But what society understands tolerance to be and what true tolerance is are vastly different things. Gregory Kalki, again, identifies the three critical components of true tolerance. Number one, there's a permitting or allowing something you dislike or don't agree with. Secondly, a conduct or point of view with which one disagrees with in the process. While number three, respecting the person in the process. Now, this pseudo-tolerance, this new tolerance, resembles historical tolerance in some ways, but it's also radically different from the historic understanding of tolerance in four distinct ways. I want you to write this down. First of all, pseudo-tolerance rejects the idea of absolute truth. And of course, by rejecting absolute and spiritual truth, a pseudo-tolerance has to become what they say they despise. And that leads to a second characteristic of pseudo-tolerance. Pseudo-tolerance is intolerant

0: of other points of views. That's the most ironic thing about the whole thing. Those who say they're tolerant usually end up being the most intolerant people of all. Let me give you some illustrations of that. A few years ago, I was invited to be on a panel discussion at one of the largest Jewish temples here in Dallas. And the panel discussion had to do with the separation of church and state. During the discussion, one of the panelists asked me this question. They said, "Dr. Jeffers, why are you so opposed to teaching evolution in the public classroom?" I said, "I'm not opposed to teaching evolution at all. I think evolution ought to be taught. My question to you," I said, "was, why are you so opposed to allowing creationism also to be taught as an alternate theory?" See, that is the hypocrisy of tolerance. The intolerance of these pseudo-tolerant people reaches into spiritual issues as well. I want you to read carefully this statement from Reverend William Murray, a prominent Unitarian Universalist minister. Listen to what he says about what he calls intolerant religions. Listen to what he says. Quote, "I get a little impatient with the concept that we should tolerate all religions because people are entitled to their own beliefs. If a religion is based on ignorance and irrationality and totalitarianism, think evangelical Christianity. If a religion is based on these things, there is no need to stand aside and pretend that's okay. What I would say about tolerance is we cannot tolerate intolerance." Now, that statement reveals the hypocrisy of pseudo-tolerance. Number three, pseudo-tolerance refuses to differentiate between people and their beliefs and their behavior. Pseudo-tolerance refuses to allow you to differentiate between people and their beliefs and behaviors. In other words, to reject Islam is to reject Muslims. If you oppose same-sex marriages, it means you hate homosexuals. If you lobby for the repeal of Roe v. Wade, it means you must despise every woman who has ever had an abortion. Do you see how insidious that is? Thank goodness God separates us from our behavior. He says, "I hate what you do, but I love you." Listen to me. For us to be the salt and light Jesus commanded us to be, we have to reject every vestige of pseudo-tolerance. Instead of rejecting the concept of tolerance altogether, what we need to do is return to the historic understanding of true tolerance. And what I mean by true tolerance can not only enhance our preserving influence as Christians in this world, but if we model true tolerance, we can also boost the brightness of our witness for Christ. How does true tolerance differ from pseudo-tolerance in three distinct ways? Number one, true tolerance requires making a judgment. Remember, you can only tolerate those things with which you disagree with, like same-sex marriage, or those things you dislike. So that means you have to make a judgment. Now, we make judgments all the time, don't we? Some years ago, I made the choice to marry my wife, Amy, over other choices that were out there. Not that many, but other choices that were out there. No, that's not true. I made that choice because she was a superior choice in my mind. I made a judgment. And yet today, the proponents of pseudo-tolerance have convinced us that it is unloving and unkind and even unchristian to make any kind of moral or spiritual judgment. And they always quote the words of Jesus. After all, they said, didn't Jesus say, "Judge not, lest ye be judged"? I want you to turn there for a moment to Matthew chapter 7. And let's see what Jesus actually was saying when he said, "We are not to judge, lest we be judged." In Matthew 7, Jesus was railing against the Pharisees. The Pharisees came up with these strict regulations for how people ought to behave, regulations that they were unwilling to live by themselves. They were hypocrites. They're like a lot of these politicians who talk about, "Oh, we're for family values," and yet they behave privately in immoral ways themselves. That's what Jesus was railing about. He said, "Don't judge other people like the Pharisees to make yourself look better to God and to others." But it is obvious from what Jesus said here, he was not opposing making any judgment at all. Look at Matthew 7. "Do not judge, lest you be judged, for in the way you judge, you will be judged, and by your standard of measure, it will be measured to you. And why do you look at the speck that is in your brother's eye, but do not notice the log that is in your own eye? Or how can you say to your brother, let me take the speck out of your eye, and behold, the log is in your own eye? You hypocrite, first take the log out of your own eye, and then you will be able to see clearly to take the speck out of your brother's eye. What he's talking about is this. If you see a fellow Christian who is involved in sin, what are you supposed to do? Oh, you ought to do everything you could to help remove that speck from his eye. And you do it not because you hate him, but because you care about him. But to remove that speck from his eye, you have to make a series of judgment. You make the judgment that, first of all, we are all accountable to God. Secondly, there are certain beliefs that are contrary to God's revealed will found in the Bible. Thirdly, this person, my fellow Christian, is engaging in some of that behavior. And finally, this kind of behavior will lead to a bad end for him. All of those judgments you have to make before you try to help him with the sin in his life. And Jesus says, by the way, before you try to help him with sin in his life, take the blindfold off. Examine your own life, first of all, to be sure you're ready to perform the operation. Take that beam, that 2x4, out of your eye as well. And that leads to a second characteristic of true tolerance. True tolerance is grounded in a genuine concern for other people. The only reason you'd try to remove a particle from somebody's eye is for the well-being of that individual. The effort to remove the particle may involve some temporary discomfort. But thirdly, the motivation for making the judgment and inflicting temporary pain is the long-term comfort of that other person. You know, we have been told by the pseudo-tolerance movement that if we make a judgment that somebody is engaging in beliefs, behaviors, or choices that are wrong, if we judge them in any way, that is a sign of hate. No, the truth is remaining silent about people's behaviors, beliefs, or choices that cause them harm, that is the most unloving thing you can possibly do. The famous evangelist of yesteryear, Charles Finney, once said, if you see your neighbor sin and pass by and neglect to reprove him, it is just as cruel as if you should see his house on fire and pass by and not warn him of it. True tolerance is many times showing a genuine concern for others. Number three, true tolerance allows for preferences. Proponents of pseudo-tolerance have convinced us that tolerance necessitates neutrality. Pseudo-tolerance says you can't have any judgments about anything and truly be tolerant. But to be truly accepting of others, the fact is we need to express our preference for certain choices, beliefs, and behavior. Let me illustrate that for you on a governmental level, if I could. True tolerance in our government demands that we allow people to embrace beliefs and engage in behaviors that we find distasteful, that we find to be wrong, just as long as those behaviors don't exceed the boundaries of the law. Our Constitution demands that we allow people to worship any God they choose to worship or no God at all. That is the First Amendment. However, the fact that our Constitution demands that everyone have the freedom to embrace any religious beliefs or no religious beliefs does not mean that the government cannot demonstrate a preference for Christianity. You see, many people erroneously believe that the First Amendment of the Constitution demands government neutrality or even hostility toward all things Christians. Remember the First Amendment? Congress shall make no law regarding the establishment of religion or prohibiting the free exercise thereof. In recent years, this so-called establishment cause has been used to ban everything from nativity scenes in the court of the public square to prohibiting prayers at graduation ceremonies because such outward and overt Christian expressions imply the government's endorsement of a specific religion. Now, the problem with that application of the First Amendment is it is based on a truly false understanding of the words religion and establishment. The First Amendment was written and ratified to guarantee that no particular denomination within the Christian sect would be made the National Church of America that everyone would have to worship in. That is all that was meant by the First Amendment. When it says Congress shall not establish a religion, it means Congress shall not establish the Methodist Church, the Baptist Church, the Congregational Church as the state church of which everyone must be a part of. Now, I made that claim a few weeks ago. You've heard me say that before. You may say, well, now, Pastor, how do you know that's true? How do you know that is what the framers of the Constitution meant in the First Amendment, that they were referring to denominations within Christianity and not different faiths like Hinduism and Buddhism and Islam and so forth? I'm going to give you that evidence, and it is compelling. Supreme Court Justice Joseph Story was appointed to the Supreme Court by President James Madison in 1811. Do you remember who James Madison was? James Madison was considered the chief author and the founder of the Constitution. In fact, 20 years earlier, before he appointed Justice Story, James Madison is the one who introduced the Bill of Rights, including the First Amendment, to Congress. That was James Madison. He was the architect of our Constitution. He is the one who appointed Supreme Court Justice Joseph Story. Now, Justice Story was made a Justice of the Supreme Court by James Madison in 1811, only 20 years after the ratification of the First Amendment. So here you've got a Supreme Court Justice appointed by the architect of the Constitution, James Madison, who's living at the same time as the framers of the First Amendment. He was alive during the debate. It's interesting that Joseph Story wrote a commentary on the Constitution of the United States. And in that commentary, he clarified the meaning of the First Amendment. And listen to what Joseph Story said. He said, quote, "The real object of the First Amendment was not to countenance, much less to advance Islam or Judaism or any other infidelity by prostrating Christianity. No, the whole object was to exclude all rivalry among Christian sects, denominations, and to prevent any national ecclesiastical establishment which should give a hierarchy the exclusive patronage of the national government." Justice Story said the whole purpose of the First Amendment was simply to create one Christian sect from being the national church. He goes on to say, "Never in our wildest imagination was it meant to prostrate Christianity, to elevate Judaism, Islam, and any other infidelity of a religion above the Christian faith." Now, don't you find that fascinating? That is what was meant by the First Amendment. Congress shall make no law regarding the establishment of a denomination. That is what he was talking about. And although the Constitution allows that people are free to embrace Hinduism, Islam, Judaism if they want to, never should we believe that that is in any way saying that all religions are equally valid. America was founded as a unique Christian nation. In the New York State Supreme Court case of the People versus Ruggles, Chief Justice James Kent wrote in that case, quote, "We are a Christian people, and the morality of the country is deeply engrafted upon Christianity and not upon the doctrines or worship of those imposters." Listen, that is a high court saying every other religion besides Christianity is an imposter religion. What I'm saying is true tolerance allows other religious beliefs, but it also allows the showing of preference to other religious beliefs, the belief of Christianity. Our forefathers did not hesitate to declare that America was a Christian nation. And although, again, they championed the right of other people to embrace other faiths, they did not demand that government prostrate Christianity. There is no mandate, ladies and gentlemen, in the Constitution that requires government to prevent public expressions of the Christian faith in the public square. In fact, as I've demonstrated in the last two examples, the First Amendment doesn't even require that government treat all faiths equally. You know, you've got high school principals, bless their hearts. They say, well, you know, if I allow a Christian to pray at graduation, then I have to allow a Jew, and then I have to allow a Hindu, and then I have to allow a Muslim. No, you don't. That's not what the First Amendment says. It says you don't have to prostrate Christianity in the name of other religions. A city mayor isn't obligated to balance a nativity scene with a Jewish menorah. The fact is, true tolerance allows for preferences even in the government. A few months ago, I was interviewed on the radio by Alan Combs, you know, the token liberal at Fox News. And boy, he's an interesting guy. But he kind of ambushed me in the interview because little did I know he had pulled a string of my comments from different sermons over a period of about 15 years, and he just played them one after another to show what an intolerant person I was. And one of the clips he played was where I showed that we as Christians ought to prefer Christians to be our leaders. And so he said, so, Dr. Jeffers, what you're saying is you don't want any Jews, Muslims, or Hindus running for office. You want to keep them out of office. I said, that's not true at all. I think anybody has the right to run for public office without any religious test by the government. That's Article 6 of the Constitution. But I also have the right to prefer Christians over non-Christians as our leaders. You see, that is what true tolerance is. True tolerance allows for preferences. However, when we demonstrate our preference, I do think we need to follow the example of the Lord Jesus Christ. You know, Jesus was very interesting in the way he presented absolute truth. He was very hard in his convictions. In Matthew 10:34, Jesus said, "Do not think I came to bring peace on the earth. I did not come to bring peace, but a sword." Or Luke 15:25, "If anyone comes to me and does not hate his own father and mother and wife and children and brothers and sisters, yes, even his own life, he cannot be my disciple." Now, those are tough comments, aren't they? Jesus was tough in his convictions, but he was very soft when it came to people. He was what I like to call a velvet-covered brick. Hard in his convictions, soft with other people who were genuinely searching for God. And I believe if we're going to be effective in being salt and light in our culture, we have to find that same mix between conviction and compassion. But hear me, compassion for other people doesn't negate conviction. True tolerance not only allows for a strong point of view, it actually demands it. True tolerance is based on a genuine concern for other people. A genuine concern that says, I respect your right to believe what you want to believe, to behave as you want to behave, but I also love you too much to remain silent about it. That is true tolerance. In his book, The New Absolutes, William Watkins writes, we must violate the new tolerance and become a people marked by intolerance. Not an intolerance that unleashes hate upon people, but an intolerance that's unwilling to allow error to masquerade as truth. An intolerance that is willing to call evil, evil, and good, good.
1: There's never been a more urgent moment in history when so much hangs in the balance for our country. My hope and prayer is that God would raise up men and women all across America who would become salt and light for Him. You can become part of this movement by joining Pathway to Victory as a financial partner. Last week, we launched the $1.5 million In God We Trust Matching Challenge. That means every gift we receive from now through July 5th will be matched and therefore doubled in impact until we reach the goal. 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To thank you for your gift to the Matching Challenge, I've prepared something I hope will bless your entire family. It's our 250th commemorative edition of America is a Christian Nation. 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I believe it will be a treasured addition to your home for years to come. But before I hand this over to David, I want to state this very clearly. In an age where Christian values are being mocked and scorned, you and I need to stand firm on the principles of faith, family, and freedom that have guided our great nation. 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
2: 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Again, that's P.O. 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I'm David J. Mullins. 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
6: The brain controls every function in the body, consciously telling every muscle how to function and unconsciously telling every organ how to function as well. The majority of nerve impulses from the brain come down the spinal column and branch out between individual spinal bones called vertebra. If a vertebra becomes misaligned, it can interfere with the nerve impulse, altering the message and causing bodily malfunction. The nerve supply from the upper neck goes back to the head, affecting the eye, nose, and ears. Altered nerve supply can cause symptoms such as headaches, sinus problems, and dizziness or vertigo. Certain eye disorders, such as being cross-eyed, can result as well. Tom is today's story of hope and involves vision problems.
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0: 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I'm Chris Kelly. 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
1: Welcome to Straight Talk with Gary Randall, sponsored by Gary Randall Ministries. The opinions expressed in the following program are not necessarily those of the staff, management, or advertisers of this station. And now, here's Gary.
2: And good morning. I'm Gary Randall. Thank you so much for joining me today. It's Thursday, June the 4th, 2026, in the year of our Lord. On June 4th, 1989, hundreds, more likely thousands, pro-democracy demonstrators and dozens of soldiers are said to have been killed when Chinese troops crushed a seven-week-long protest by demonstrators occupying Beijing's Tiananmen Square. I think most of us remember that. Remember that picture of a little, I think it was a child, excuse me, maybe it was a teenager, standing in front of, kind of standing off in front of a tank in Tiananmen Square. That picture went around the world several times. Today in 1812, the U.S. House of Representatives passed its first declaration of war against Britain, approving the measure by a vote of 79-49. That would be the War of 1812, of course. Today in 1919, Congress approved the 19th Amendment to the U.S. Constitution, which said that the right of Americans to vote should not be denied or abridged by the United States or by any state on account of sex. The amendment was then sent to the states for ratification. Today in 1940, during World War II, the Allied military completed the evacuation of more than 338,000 troops from Dunkirk, France. Also today in 1940, Prime Minister Winston Churchill, in a speech to the House of Commons, he said, quote, "We shall fight on the beaches, we shall fight on the landing grounds, we shall fight on the fields and in the streets, we shall fight in the hills, we shall never surrender." Today in 1942, the World War II naval battle of Midway began. That resulted in a decisive American victory against Japan. It actually marked a turning point in the war in the Pacific. And today in 1990, Dr. Jack Kevorkian carried out his first publicly assisted suicide. He helped Janet Atkins, a 54-year-old Alzheimer's patient from Portland, Oregon, end her life in Oakland County, Michigan. Kevorkian died in 2011. Today in 1998, a federal judge sentenced Terry Nichols to life in prison without parole for his role in the 1995 bombing of the Alfred P. Murrah Federal Building in Oklahoma City. Remember that? Remember the haunting picture that was out in the media about that? You saw the whole face of that large building. It was a multi-story building. The whole face of it had been torn off by that explosion. It was so a large explosion. 168 people died that day. And today in 2018, Saudi Arabia issued the first women's driver's license to 10 women. I wonder if one of them was the head of the country's wife. It probably was. He probably didn't have a choice. He had to do it. But 10 women today in 2018. Just think, it was 2018 when Saudi Arabia began letting the women drive. That's what bothers me. These people in America are always out there wanting to embrace Islam and the Muslims and so on. I mean, I see women out there with signs and they're supporting the Muslims and they're Americans too and all this kind of thing. Well, that may be true, but if you want to really embrace them and embrace what they believe, I mean, welcome to the past. 2018, Saudi Arabia issued the first women's driver's license to 10 women. I don't know. We need to be informed. I know that for sure. I'm not suggesting that we have all the info here at this program, but we do a lot of research and we do prepare to do this program every day and to give you the right research and the truth about the world view and do it from a biblical worldview and talk about what's happening in our country. This program is completely funded by those who listen and those who believe in what we're doing. And if it were not, we wouldn't be here. So thank you to all of you who make this possible every day. We hear the notes that we get, people are ecstatic that they're learning things and that they didn't know. And thank you for shining the light on this or that or another thing, whatever it may be. And we're grateful that you're listening and taking note of what we're talking about here, because an uninformed people, in every case where we've seen nations become under the thumb or the under the foot of despots, it's because often they're not informed. They're not bad people. They're just misled, and they're led astray by a voice. Hitler was one of those voices. There were a lot of people who followed him who thought that it was a righteous movement. I mean, I've interviewed some on television some years ago when we had the daily TV show. And I talked to women who told me, as they were from Germany, of course, and they told me on the air, they said, man, as teenagers, we thought that, you know, we thought we were doing the right thing. So it's so important that we're not misled in this culture, not to be cynical, but just simply to not be misled and to understand what's going on. And most of all, we've got to understand it through the lens of a biblical worldview. When you look at something that's happening in your state, in your community, it's political, everything comes down to being righteous or unrighteous. Excuse me. Everything comes down to that. It isn't a matter of, oh, that's political. Let's talk about something spiritual. There's a spiritual thread that runs through everything. God is the creator of all things. Politics is an outgrowth of a better way than shooting, killing your opponents. So we have used politics to make our decisions in America, and other countries have as well. But we need to be informed, and we need to know what's going on and understand why it is, at least to some degree. So thank all of you who make this program possible. When I started it, I don't know, 12 years ago, I guess it was, I didn't know how long I should do it. I was not like 22 years old at that time. And so I just told the Lord, I said, Lord, we'll take this a day at a time, then a week at a time, a year at a time, whatever. And I said, as long as you provide a budget and I'm able to do it, I will do this program live every day. And so we have, and you have made that possible. And some of you have been with this ministry almost from day one with your support. And I thank you so much. I know who you are, and I haven't met most of you, but I know who you are, and thank you. And to those of you who have joined us over the years and continue to support, thank you. Our address is Box 399, Bellevue, Washington, 98009. Box 399, Bellevue, Washington, 98009. You can also contribute to the ministry on our website, Faith and Freedom, faithandfreedom.us. Not .com or .dot something else, but .us. American. A new report from Truth in Accounting, it looked at physical health of all 50 states. They just came out with a report. It did not give Washington State good marks. The Evergreen State received a C, barely, came in 31st overall as far as their physical health. The report looked at what they called taxpayer burden for fiscal year 2024, which is the amount of money. That's the latest of their, they put out this every year. That's the latest one they have out now. It just came out for 2024, which is the amount of money needed for a state to pay its bill divided by the estimated number of taxpayers. It's interesting. Washington has a dire fiscal outlook. I mean, it's not good. And this in light of the fact that companies are pulling out. Another one announced just this past weekend and the first part of this week that they're moving out of Washington State to Montana, I think Great Falls or somewhere, and it's a company that has a fair amount. It's not Boeing or Amazon or whatever, but it's a company that has quite a few employees and has a certainly has a place in the context of the Washington State. And so they're pulling out. But Washington has made a little gain here in the past, but they don't have enough money to pay all their bills. You know how much Washington State needs to pay their bills right now? $5.3 billion to fill the gap under this test. The report says that $5.3 billion would be needed to fill the gap in their budget. They stretch it and they kick the can down the road. They all do. It isn't just Washington State. But that would, according to their matrix, that would contribute, would need to, each taxpayer would have to contribute an additional $1,800 to help pay off the state's debt. As a result, they got the C from Truth in Accounting. I found it very interesting. I found it almost alarming when you hear that and then you hear how many companies and some of the very largest ones, Starbucks and others, are, as far as employees, are moving out of the state, and they're doing so rapidly. And then you hear Governor Bob Ferguson this morning is posting on X, and you know what where his attention is? Oh no, it's not on the companies leaving the state. And it's not what's going on, you know, in the state financially. Oh, no. He had a press conference this morning, and he put out a post. He said, "We just raised the pride flag in Olympia. I want Washingtonians to know that there is zero chance that we will ever bend a knee to the hate and attacks we see from Washington, D.C. You have my word on that." I mean, I wonder if he could pay a little more attention. No, he couldn't. He couldn't. I don't have to ask that question. I don't think he could refocus. You have my word? What is the hate and attacks from Washington, D.C. that he's worried about? I suppose it is that the LGBTQIA blah, blah, blah movement is losing steam. Some of the corporate companies all over the country, including in Washington State and Oregon and elsewhere, some of the most far out states, have pulled back and said, "No, we're not going to support that pride and all that stuff anymore." And they've removed their budget. They're not paying the bill. They're not helping them. And some of these pride, they had set up corporations to raise money and advertising for the annual parade that they would have, like in Seattle, Portland, you know, elsewhere, wherever, San Francisco, and so on. And a lot of the companies have pulled their support, and some of these organizations that they've set up with the whole focus on the parade each year have gone bankrupt, and they have had to declare bankruptcy. So there is definitely a sea change in the whole mission here. And why would Bob Ferguson choose that as kind of a hill to die on? I mean, even culturally, things aren't moving in that direction. And politically, he's way off base. Maybe he doesn't care. Maybe that's so important to him. I mean, maybe there are things, you know, we don't know about him. But, man, you see $5.3 billion, you know, that he can't cover that here he is, you know, promising, giving his word, he will never bend a knee. He's probably reacting to some of the organizations and some of the people that have come out and said, like the governor of Tennessee came out, he declared this month to be Nuclear Family Month. We talked about that a couple of days ago on this program. Or maybe he's talking about the fact that Sarah Huckabee Sanders, I think is her married name, governor of Arkansas, she's come out with Fidelity Month, declared June to be Fidelity Month, talking about faith, family, freedom, those kinds of things, declaring that as a thing to focus on during this month of June. That's all of those things are worthwhile. Why would he take a stand on this? I know why, because you could become blinded by the sins of the culture. And then there was this. And then we're going to move on. Man, if you haven't heard this, you're not going to believe it. Governor Ferguson, I'm smiling and I've got to stop. Governor Ferguson posted this on social media, the governor of Washington State. He said nearly half of our state's population will experience menopause in their lifetime. Well, of course they will, because they're women. He said it's important that employers provide reasonable accommodations for people experiencing symptoms. That's why I signed an executive order to direct state agencies to develop a standard for the workplace. He said everyone deserves a place to work that is sensitive to their health. What about people who have allergies? What about people? I'm not downplaying. I have a mother. I had a mother and grandmothers, and I have a wife, and I have daughters, and I have granddaughters, and I have a couple of great-granddaughters. I understand that. But man, in the day in which we live, the governor standing out there with a wimpy little lectern in front of himself declaring that he's going to focus on menopause? I always thought a woman's health was between her and her doctor. Sounds like now it's between her and her governor. That's odd to me. Maybe I'm the only one that thinks that's odd, but boy. The king, the emperor has no clothes. Sometimes I think he does not know what's going on the outside of his little bubble. Maybe he does. Who knows? You know, everything that we do, actions that we do, they have consequences. The Bible is very clear on that. In fact, Galatians chapter 6, verse 7 and 8 says, "Do not be deceived. God is not mocked. For whatsoever one sows, that will he also reap. For the one who sows to his own flesh will from his flesh reap corruption. But the one who sows to the Spirit will from the Spirit reap eternal life." We know that to be true. Isaiah chapter 59, verse 2 says, "But your iniquities have made a separation between you and your God, and your sins have hidden his face from you so that he does not hear." Proverbs 25, verse 26 says, "Like a muddied spring or a polluted fountain is a righteous man who gives way before the wicked." So many people start out with good intentions. So many people start out, I'm going to do this because I want to accomplish that. And so many people truly are, I mean, I think they're righteous in their lives. I mean, to the degree that we can be righteous, our righteousness is in the Lord, not in ourselves, because we can't even keep the commandments. That's why Jesus died on the cross and rose from the dead to pay the price of our sins, because we couldn't pay that price and we couldn't live the perfect life. He could and did and took the punishment for our sins, because it's appointed unto man the wages of sin is death, but the gift of God is eternal life. So that's, we understand there are consequences, but sometimes that understanding doesn't direct what we do and what we say. And so we find ourselves sometimes electing people to send them to a political office, whether it's Olympia or Salem or Bakersfield or Sacramento or wherever, or Washington, D.C. or wherever. We send them to office and they have the best of intentions. Sometimes they don't, but many times they do. They have the best of intentions to go back there, to go to their state capital, go to Washington, D.C., whatever, and carry out what they've promised the voters back home to do. But so often we see them go back there and they become silent. They can't keep the promises, and they don't keep the promises. They probably want to, but there's this struggle within them, and they just want to break out and be accepted. And man, it's a whole new club there, and it's awesome. It's world power and so on. And they can't vote the way they promised they would vote. They just can't bring themselves to do it. And they come home and we ask them sometimes, what happened? Well, they'll say, it's complicated. It is complicated. Sin always complicates things. There was an outstanding example of what this all comes down to at a high school the other day, North Carolina. This Leon Hodges, she's a Muslim high school student in North Carolina. She went off script in her valedictorian speech. She started condemning ICE and calling out suffering in the Middle East before being pulled off the stage by the school's principal. She said, before I leave, I just have one thing to say, after she delivered her remarks as a valedictorian. Indoctrination has consequences as well. Before they dragged her off the stage, she said, every single person here has a voice. We have the privilege to use it when millions around the world are struggling and suffering to be heard, whether it's the millions suffering in Palestine, Sudan, Congo, Afghanistan, so many countries around the world, or families being torn apart by ICE. These are not just an issue here. They are happening there. They're happening right here as I speak. My point is, we've not given a voice to stay silent. By that time, they were literally, physically grabbing the microphone, and this principal was up there. But what should these people expect from these kids? This girl happens to be a Muslim. But what should we expect from these kids? We teach them how to demonstrate. We teach them how to undermine the system. We teach them how to break the law and get away with it. We do. That, a lot of demonstrations are not lawful. It's lawful to demonstrate under the right conditions. But when the people are out there destroying and burning and so on, that's not lawful. And we teach them all this stuff, and particularly in public school. And then we're shocked when they act on it. And that's exactly what was happening at this school in North Carolina. The part had not been scripted or approved by the school, obviously, which is the standard protocol. The principal then steps up to the mic and pulls it away from her and starts pulling her away from the podium. I posted a video on our website today, faithandfreedom.us, and if you look at it, the first thing you see when you go on our website is a little article that I wrote about this incident. This valedictorian's anti-Israel rant dramatically cut off by the principal after she blasts ICE. I mean, it should be kind of a little bit of an awakening to all of us who see it. I mean, we feed this stuff into these kids, and then we're shocked when they act on it. Actions and words have consequences. Following the incident, this Hodges, she took to TikTok to further explain her side of the situation. She said her principal told her she would not graduate if she continued speaking. She also said her diploma is currently withheld. But then, according to the school, it has since been awarded, and in the video of her in a car with some other people, she is seen sitting in her car with a kefa covering the headrest. And in a statement to the New York Post, the school said, quote, during this year's Clayton High School graduation, a student departed from her approved remarks. Some administrators intervened in order to maintain the integrity and focus of the program in real time. The action was not about limiting a student's voice, but about ensuring that a school-sponsored event remained consistent with its intended purpose. Well, yeah, that's great. I mean, I understand. If I were running that school, I would want to stay on course and do what we'd planned to do, and it'd be fair for the kids, fair for the parents and the people that are there, of course. But they seem so surprised when, after they've indoctrinated these kids, in this case, 12 years or more, she went to kindergarten, they've indoctrinated these kids in principles that don't lead to that kind of an outcome. They've invested in these children massive amounts of our money, educating them, so-called. And then they get a moment and they promise to use the script that's approved by the school for their speech. And then they get up and they do that very quickly. And then they go to their own agenda. And the school seems shocked. They say, wow, I mean, how did this happen? I mean, how could this happen? We had this structure. She promised us. Well, but there, in relativism, there is no truth. I mean, she promised, well, that she had to do that. I mean, the end justifies the means, that she had to do that to make her case. And this was all about her, and it was all about her agenda. It wasn't about a program that was designed for everyone, all of the graduates and all of the parents of the graduates who were there. She didn't care about that. And when she started breaking and started doing her rant, all the kids started clapping. They agreed with her. In a statement to the New York Post, she said, during this year's Clayton High School graduation, the student departed from her approved remarks, the principal said. Town Hall said what I was thinking. Actions like this are a direct result of indoctrinating ideals perpetuated by progressives and taught in academia. So true. ICE is removing some of the most dangerous criminals let in by the Biden administration to protect Americans. And Hijas is defending Democrat policies that allowed illegal alien criminals to be released and murder innocent young women like Sheridan Gorman and Lakin Riley. Hopefully she'll learn from this experience, but I don't think she will. And they'll come to know the truth about these leftist ideologies. I don't think they will unless they have contact with someone who is sharing the gospel of Jesus Christ in a youthful, like Turning Point USA or someone like that. And perhaps they will, and hopefully they will. But they're so indoctrinated, they're on a trip. That's the most important thing in their lives now. Indoctrination gets results. It shapes the way we think and who we are. Every despot who ever appeared on the world scene, then disappeared, knew the power of indoctrination. The Nazis transformed Germany, and I'm not saying these kids are Nazis, they're not, but the Nazis transformed Germany from a democracy into a single-party dictatorship in about a year. The process, the Nazi German regime introduced Nazi ideology into all aspects of life in Germany, their clubs, their politics, their government policies. Tell me the left in America is not doing that in our institutions, especially education. These boys and girls enter our organizations at 10 years of age and often for the first time get a little fresh air, Hitler said. And he said, and whatever class conscience is left after we get through, he said, the German armed forces will take care of that. I mean, that's where that goes. That's a direct quote. Thanks for being with me today. We'll continue this conversation right here tomorrow.
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3: weather. Sunny with a few clouds today, and we're headed for the mid-70s. Overnight, maybe some cloud cover, and down to about 50. We'll get a cloudy Friday, just a slight chance of a shower or thunderstorm, upper 60s on the high. Another cold front coming in on Saturday with some rain, but sunny on Sunday. I'm meteorologist Steve Hamilton on KPDQ.
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If you really believe Jesus could come back at any moment, would it change how you live today? That's what Pastor Greg Laurie explores on this edition of A New Beginning. It's not about guessing dates or decoding headlines. It's about being ready. Pastor Greg offers some fresh perspective and a helpful reminder that Jesus isn't coming back for a perfect person, just a prepared one. So open your Bible now and join us for a hopeful look at the signs of the time.

We're going through the epistles of John, 1st, 2nd, and 3rd. And the title of my message is Signs of the Last Days and Why You Shouldn't Panic. All around us are signs of the times pointing to the fact that Jesus is coming again. So here's point number one. The return of Jesus Christ should cause us to want to live godly lives. 1 John 3:2. Beloved, now we're the children of God. It's not yet been revealed what we shall be, but we know when he's revealed, we'll be like him, for we'll see him as he is. Everyone that has this hope in him purifies himself just as he is pure. So makeovers are very popular these days. They do home makeovers. There's TV shows dedicated to the theme of making your home over. And then they do wardrobe makeovers and changing your appearance. One day, God is going to accomplish the ultimate makeover when the Bible says we shall be like him. There's coming a day when we will see Jesus Christ face to face. And at that moment, everything you've ever struggled with will be gone. The sinful nature, gone. Your doubts, gone. Your pain, gone. Everything gone. The ultimate makeover, because God sees you for what you can become. I don't know if you've ever seen the amazing sculpture of David. It's one of the most magnificent things I've ever seen. It's gigantic. And it's hard to believe that a single man did that out of a single slab of marble. And in fact, the piece of marble that Michelangelo sculpted David out of was considered flawed by other sculptors who rejected it, but Michelangelo chose it. And as he was walking around it and looking at the slab of marble, he said to one of the workers, "I see David." And the worker said, "I don't see anything. I just see a slab of marble." Michelangelo said, "Yes, but I see David." See, he saw what he could make out of the slab of marble. And God sees what he can make out of you. You see flaws, especially if you have a magnifying mirror. Those are scary, aren't they? I shaved the other day. That's good, clean shave. I looked in the magnifying mirror. Oh, man, this is sad. Right half of my face was a full beard. No, it wasn't that bad, but you know, you realize, oh, I didn't see clearly as I thought I did. And so we see the flaws. God sees them too. But he also sees the potential. He sees what you can become. And in the same way, as we think about the last days, we should be thinking about what we should be doing. Sometimes we get caught up in the minutiae of prophetic events and their order, and we argue about this and that, and we miss the big picture. The big picture is, if I really believe Jesus Christ could come back at any moment, it should affect the way that I live. He that has this hope purifies himself even as he is pure, or cleans himself up. Let's say you had a very important guest coming over to your house for dinner tonight, and they were going to arrive at 5 o'clock. You would have your house spick and span. You would have everything organized. You would have everything ready for this important guest that was coming to your home. So as we wait for Christ, we want to clean our life up if necessary and get rid of any things that don't belong there. Romans 13:12 says, "The night is

0: gone. The day of salvation will soon be here. So remove your dark deeds like dirty clothes and put on the shining armor of right living. And if we really believe Jesus is coming, we will not be sinless, but we should sin less. Let me say that again. If we really believe Jesus is coming, we will not be sinless, but we should sin less. Look at 1 John 3. Whoever commits sin also commits lawlessness, and sin is lawlessness. And you know that he was manifested to take away our sin, and in him there is no sin. Whoever abides in him does not sin. Whoever sins has neither seen him nor known him. Wait, hold on now. Are you saying if I'm a real Christian waiting for Christ to come back, I should not sin? Well, not exactly. Because earlier in 1 John 1:8, we read, if we say we have no sin, we deceive ourselves and the truth is not in us. So clearly we sin. Even after we're Christians, we sin. So what is John saying here? That if you are abiding in him, you will not sin. Well, in the original language, it's explained. It would better be translated, whoever habitually sins or whoever practices sin, you see. So it's not a person that sins, it's a person that lives in sin, that practices sin, it is unapologetic about sin. Maybe they even celebrate that sin. John is saying, you can't live that way and call yourself a true believer. The theological term for it is antinomianism. It's basically the mentality that says, I'm a Christian, I'm saved, I'm forgiven, therefore I can do whatever I want. Well, that is not true. That's unbiblical. That's what John is dealing with here. He says, if that's the case, if you're living comfortably in sin without any desire to repent, then you don't know him. Again, that's antichrist. In other words, it's instead of Christ thinking. It would be like joining a gym. And so you get, you know, the best outfit possible. You get the ultimate shoes and you get the giant water bottle. What's the thing with these giant water bottles? They just get bigger and bigger. They're made out of metal. They weigh 30 pounds. I saw someone the other day carrying a big Sparklets bottle on their shoulder, you know, just in case I get dehydrated for 4 minutes. Like, drinking fountains still exist. There is water out there somewhere, but no, we have to carry the giant water bottles, but I digress. So you got the outfit, you got the shoes, you know, and then you're in the gym and you take selfies of yourself. Selfie. Don't, please, if you go to a gym, don't take selfies of yourself. How many of you do that? No, don't raise your hand. It's because you would raise your hand. You know, hashtag fit for life, shut up. Just shut up and work out and get out. Okay, just please. But what if you joined a gym and then you just ate donuts? You go in, but you ate donuts at a place next door. And so you're getting in shape, just the wrong shape. You're in more the shape of a pear. Well, that would be antinomianism. In other words, oh, well, I belong to a gym. That's all I need. I have membership in a gym. No, you got to go to the gym and you got to work out. You got to do what you got to do to get in the right shape. And there are people that say, well, I'm a Christian. I prayed that little prayer at a Harvest Crusade 10 years ago. You know, and I'm going to heaven. Now I can live like hell. Doesn't work that way. If you're a true Christian, you'll want to walk with Christ. You'll never be sinless, but you should sin less and purify yourself, clean yourself up as you wait for him to return.
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3: 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But during his message at the Harvest Crusade, Pastor Greg said it would be the best thing I would ever do for myself. And you know what? He was right.
2: If you've had your life changed because of Harvest Ministries, would you let Pastor Greg know? 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
1: Well, you've joined us for Pastor Greg's message today called Signs of the Last Days and Why You Shouldn't Panic. As he continues, he presents his final point.
0: Abiding in Christ is the golden key to spiritual growth. You know, we're always looking for the shortcut to spiritual growth. Like, how am I going to become a greater man or woman of God? Well, that's a good thing to think about and want to be. But there's no shortcuts. It's literally every day getting up and putting one foot in front of the other and walking with God. As one person put it, long obedience in the same direction. There's no shortcut. It's going to take time. But what better way to spend your time than walking with the Lord? Every day I get up, I'm going to read the Word of God. Every day I get up, I'm going to pray. Every day I get up, I'm going to want to be more Christ-like. It's being a vital part of the church. It's regularity. It's consistency. Abide means to sink your roots deeply into something. It means to stay in a given place, to remain or to continue. Like, let's say I planted a tree in my front yard. And I watched it start to grow and watered it. And I thought, yeah, you know, this would be better in the backyard. So I dig it up, take it to the backyard, plant it there, leave it there for a couple of days. Oh, man, it was better in the front yard. I pluck it up again, pull it back, put it in the front yard. Oh, I don't know. I'm going back to the back. After four or five times of doing this, that tree is dead because you've not let the tree get rooted. And we uproot ourselves. Oh, I'm here. Now I'm going to move over there. And now I'm going to read the Bible. Now I'm not going to read the Bible. I'm going to pray. I'm not going to pray. I'm going to be in this church. I'm going to be in that church. I'm going to be in another church. You're not abiding. You need to sink your roots deeply into Christ. And that is the secret to spiritual growth. Someone sums it up perfectly. Blessed or happy is the man that walks not in the counsel of the ungodly, nor stands in the way of sinners, or sits in the seat of the scornful, but his delight is in the word of the Lord, and in it does he meditate day and night. He will be like a tree planted by the rivers of water that brings forth fruit in his season, and whatever he does shall prosper. See, it's all there, right there in Psalm 1. He doesn't walk in ungodly counsel. He doesn't let this culture tell him how to live or how to think. But instead, his delight is in God's word. And then he meditates in it day and night. Now, to meditate means to fill your mind with, biblically. Now, in Eastern mysticism, to meditate means to empty your mind while wearing Lululemon. But while you have your giant metal bottle of water next to you. But to meditate in the Bible means to fill your mind with the Word of God. In God's Word, he meditates day and night. And he's like that tree planted by the rivers of water. And then this amazing promise of answered prayer, if you abide in Christ. Jesus says in John 15, if you abide in me and my words abide in you, you shall ask what you will and it shall be done unto you. Another translation of that same statement of Christ from an expanded Greek translation would go as follows. Jesus speaking, if you maintain a living communion with me and my word is at home in you, you shall ask at once for yourself whatever your heart desires and it will be yours. Wow. Whatever my heart desires. Yeah, that's what Jesus said. But what am I doing? I'm studying his word. It's at home in my life. I'm learning to think biblically, thus I'll start praying biblically and asking for the things God wants me to have, and it will be mine. All of this comes from abiding in him. That's what we're called to do as we await the Lord's return. So let me conclude this message. If you feel far from God, he hasn't gone anywhere. He's ready to forgive you, and this is about a relationship with him. Let's say, to illustrate, you had the worst boyfriend of all time. First of all, he was unattractive. He insulted you instead of complimenting you. He was always late. He chewed with his mouth open. Everything you don't want a guy to do, this guy did. But, you know, there weren't any other prospects. So for some unknown reason, you stayed with this dude, right? And then one day, a really wonderful man came along. He was handsome. He was caring. He was complimentary. He loved you. He appreciated you. And then one day he said, could I become your boyfriend? And before he could finish the sentence, you said, yes. Was it hard to break up with that old boyfriend? Easiest thing you ever did. Why? A better guy came along. That's us before we know Christ. You know, we're living in sin. We've learned to put up with it. We don't even enjoy it anymore. Oh, sure, when we first started crossing those lines and we started breaking those rules and trying this and trying that, there was a little pleasure, but it was a short-lived pleasure, and now it's just miserable. We don't like the parties anymore. We don't like that feeling of being under the influence of alcohol or drugs anymore. We don't like these so-called friends that could care less about us anymore. We don't like it, but we don't know what to do. And then Jesus Christ comes along and says, follow me. And we turn our back on it. It's as simple as that. That was my life at the age of 17, 10 years ago. And a few more. But I was partying, I was drinking, I was doing drugs. And I hated it. And then I heard about Jesus. And then I heard the gospel. And then I believed, and everything changed for me. Someone better came along. Why are you living in your sinful lifestyle? You don't even enjoy it anymore, and you know it. Why don't you just say, I'm done with this, and follow Christ? Well, will I have to give up anything to follow Jesus? Yes. How about this? You'll have to give up hell so you can go to heaven. Does that seem like a good deal? Give up hopelessness and replace it with hope. Give up hatred and bitterness and replace it with love and forgiveness. Give up emptiness and replace it with fulfillment. That sounds like a pretty good deal to me. Whatever you give up to follow Jesus will be more than made up for. So in a moment, we're going to pray, and I'm going to give you an opportunity to believe in Jesus if you haven't done that yet. Maybe some of the things I've said today, you're hearing this for the first time. You've never heard this stuff before. Good. Glad you came. Now you need to respond to it. Let's all pray. Father, I pray that your Holy Spirit will speak to the heart of every person here, every person listening, watching, wherever they are. If they don't know you yet, let this be the moment they believe. While our heads are bowed and our eyes are closed and we're praying, how many of you would say right now, I need Jesus. I'm ready to ask Christ to come into my life. If you want Christ to come into your life, if you want him to forgive you of your sin, if you want to go to heaven when you die, if you want to find the meaning and purpose of life, I want you to pray this prayer after me. In fact, let's all pray this prayer together. We'll all pray it in a show of support for those that are praying it for the first time. Just pray these words. Lord Jesus, I know that I'm a sinner, but I know that you're the Savior who died on the cross for my sin and rose again from the dead. I turn from my sin now. I choose to follow you from this moment forward as my Savior and Lord, as my God and my friend. Thank you for hearing this prayer and answering this prayer. In Jesus' name I pray.

0: important prayer, and perhaps the most important prayer, from Pastor Greg Laurie today here on A New Beginning. 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Well, Pastor Greg, we're so happy to make available your revealing book called Jesus Revolution, and we can even include a copy of the film of the same name. Let me read you a comment we received. This listener wrote, "My husband and I took my 86-year-old father to see the movie. Before it started, I handed him some tissue. He asked, why? I told him he would probably get emotional during the movie because that was the era of his salvation. Well, Dad chuckled at me, you know, as 86-year-old fathers are likely to do. But when the movie was over, he had used up all the tissue. Thank you very much. I thought, what a great example of how that movie has touched many, many people. It touched me. I used up some tissue. It was a very moving film, and so is the book called Jesus Revolution.
1: Yes. Well, I'm thankful the movie got through to him. You know, it's interesting how people of all ages love it. Older folks remember it. But then younger people connect to it as though it's current. And when we were making the film, even though this is a period piece set in the 70s, I said to the director, John Irwin, we need to do this in a way where it feels current and contemporary. And as I've spoken to so many young people who've been moved by it, I can see that we hit the mark. So 86-year-old man, young people, across the generational lines, it touched people. And we're thankful for that. It's a story of the last great spiritual awakening in America called the Jesus Movement or the Jesus Revolution. And it's a book called Jesus Revolution, written with Ellen Vaughn, a prolific, outstanding writer that goes into the backdrop of the time, the culture, things that were happening historically, as well as the incredible move of God and how it actually came about. You know, it's been said the fame of revival spreads the flame of revival. So our hope was if we told a revival story through the book and then through the film, our prayer was that it would inspire another spiritual awakening. And we have seen revival-like things come as a result of people seeing this film. So we're praying that God will continue to use it. So if you haven't read the book, I want to send you a copy for your gift of any size. Whatever you send, we will respond and say thanks by rushing you your copy of the Jesus Revolution book. 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
1: I press on towards this. When you know Jesus Christ, not only does it bring peace to your heart, but he'll change your life.
0: Welcome to Heart of the Word, presented by Compassion Ministries, founded by Pastor Ron Mel. Hi, this is David Harms. I'm glad you could join us here on the broadcast today. We're going to be in Philippians chapter 3 today with a message titled, What Jesus Does. I'm going to jump ahead a little bit and reveal that what we're going to talk a lot about is peace in the midst of difficulties. It's a key to having an abundant life. So let's jump into Philippians chapter 3 and now join Pastor Ron Mel for the message titled, What Jesus Does.
1: Finally, my brethren, rejoice in the Lord. To write the same things to you, to me indeed is not grievous, but for you it is safe. Beware of dogs, beware of evil workers, beware of concision. For we are the circumcision which worship God in the Spirit and rejoice in Christ Jesus and have no confidence in the flesh. Though I might also have confidence in the flesh, if any other man thinketh that he hath whereof, he might trust in the flesh. I even much more. Circumcised I was the eighth day, of the stock of Israel, of the tribe of Benjamin, and Hebrew of the Hebrews, as touching the law, a Pharisee, concerning zeal, persecuting the church, touching righteousness, which is in the law, as blameless. But what things were gained to me, those I counted loss for Christ. And then verse 8, yea, doubtless, and I count all things but loss, for the excellency of the knowledge of Christ Jesus my Lord, for whom I have suffered the loss of all things and do count them but dung, that I may win Christ. The book of Philippians suggests, beginning in verse 4, as only Paul can say it, that Jesus Christ, when you know him and when you know the Savior, when you come to the saving knowledge of Jesus Christ, then he will give you peace. If anybody has reason to be peaceful and thrilled, he said, verse 4, it is me. And then he rehearses those things. I was circumcised the eighth day of the stock of Israel, of the tribe of Benjamin, a Hebrew of the Hebrews, as touching the law, blameless. You know what that means? He said, I do everything right. When it comes to the law, I do everything right. I don't break any laws. My life is in order, and there's a sense of real calm and rest. One of the reasons I am extremely thankful for Jesus Christ is because this little preacher knows what it means to really be peaceful, and it has nothing to do with the fact that circumstances are great. It has to do with the fact that I know him, the Savior. Colossians chapter 1, verse 20 says, Jesus Christ, having made peace through the blood of the cross. In fact, would you just turn back a few pages to Romans chapter 5? Romans chapter 5 and verse 1. I want you to turn there because I think it's a verse that probably most of you know, but you ought to at least look at it. It's Romans chapter 5, verse 1, and it says this, therefore, being justified by faith, we have peace with God through our Lord Jesus Christ. Therefore, being justified. When you read verse 1, it says, therefore, being justified by faith, and you can break the word justified down, frankly, without doing any damage to it, and read it this way, just as if I'd never sinned. Because of him, therefore, I have been justified by faith. Because of that, I have peace with God. Do you know why there's a sense of real peace in some people's hearts? Even though other things may be bad, it is for one reason. Because now I live in my own heart knowing it is just as if I had never, ever sinned. To think that God could look at me and look at me as his son and say, I see you as one just as if you had never sinned before. And that is why when you come to church and you sit around with this many people, can you imagine the number of people in this room who are extremely thankful tonight that they could sit here and say, boy, what peace I feel, because I can sit here and say it's just as if I'd never, ever sinned, ever in my life. What peace could come to your heart? In fact, if that doesn't do it for you, Romans chapter 5, verse 1, therefore, being justified by faith, we have peace with God through our Lord Jesus Christ. Then turn over to Romans 8. Romans chapter 8 and verse 28. It says, "And we know that all things work together for good, to them that love God, to them who are the called according to His purpose." And then verse 29, "For whom He did foreknow, He also did predestinate to be conformed to the image of His Son, that He might be the firstborn among many brethren." When it comes to the peace of God, I know I have peace today, not because of the things that I'm doing or the things that are going well, but because I know I live this evening with the sense it's just as if I'd never sinned before in my life, that I've never ever done a thing wrong. I know I have, but before Him, Jesus Christ and the blood of Christ now has covered all of my sin and erased all of my sin, and it is now as if I'd never ever sinned. And secondly, Romans chapter 8 says that God is doing something in my life. I don't just have peace because of what He's done in cleansing me from all of my sin, but there's a real sense of peace in my life because I know the Lord is in the process of working something of His glory and grace. And so people, while they will sit here or other places in prayer meetings such as this and say, "I have peace because of the cross," there's also another reason to be peaceful tonight, and I'll tell you why. I have peace because I'm justified, just as if I'd never sinned. But there's also another sense of peace in my heart, and that is because the day I got saved, Jesus Christ committed to working something in me, and He's never ever stopped. Did you know that the day you get saved, God commits Himself to restoring you, maturing you, changing you, and working you, and all of your life, there is only one thing that God is committed to doing in your life, and that is to making you more like Jesus Christ. And that's why He gives you every trouble you face, every difficulty you face, every victory you face. The reason He does is He's in the process, Romans 8:29 says, to conform you to the image of His Son, to make you more like the Savior. What could bring more peace to your heart but to know, Lord, I want to be committed to the idea that I know and I really believe that when I came to You from that day until this and from that day until all of eternity, there's only one thing God is doing in my life today, and that is making me more like His Son. There's nothing else. You want to get your Bible out. If you can find anything else, please call me this week or come by the office. There's nothing else in here. There isn't not one thing. The whole purpose and work of God, what ought to bring a sense of real peace and calm to your life, is that God lets you wade through this and face this and deal with this because His whole purpose in your life and mine is to make you like the Savior. And I can't think of anything that thrills me more. It's one of the reasons why I never complain anymore, I never holler anymore, I never get ticked off anymore. I give Him a piece of my mind from time to time, but I never get angry. Do you know why? Because I believe this. And Paul says I could turn to my education, I could turn to my position, I could turn to the things that are doing well and good, but I know all those things are just a pile of stuff, he says. What is really important to me is that Jesus Christ gave His life, and now I live as if I've never sinned. And secondly, I know this, that He is in the process of doing a major work in my life, and He's using every circumstance that I face to conform me to the image of His Son, Romans 8:29. Not only do I know, and go back there if you would to Philippians chapter 3, not only do I know that Jesus Christ has brought real peace into my heart and life, but secondly, He's going to change my life, verse 12. Would you notice this verse? Verse 12. "Not as though I had already attained, either were already perfect, but I follow after, if that I may apprehend that for which also I have been apprehended of Jesus Christ." That's just a very, very wonderful way of saying in verse 12, it is not as though I've already attained to the things the Lord apprehended me for a purpose, but I have not apprehended everything that He apprehended me for. Make sense? That's what verse 12 is. I'm so thankful for Him because I'm moving towards all the things that He has for me, but I have yet to apprehend everything that He's apprehended for me. I have yet to experience everything that He's purposed for me. And Paul says, but I press on towards this. When you know Jesus Christ, not only does He bring peace to your heart, but He'll change your life. And he says here in verse 12, it is that's happening in me. And then verse 13, "Brethren, I count not myself to have apprehended, but this one thing I do, forgetting those things which are behind and reaching forth unto those things which are before, I press toward the mark of the prize of the high calling of God in Christ Jesus." And then he says in verse 14 that there is something about the fact that we are pressing forth, pressing on, pressing toward. What's the direction of your life and mine? I think probably I've told you this story before. I was a young pastor. In fact, it was in Eugene, and I was speaking, and the church was very tiny, and I was very young and inexperienced, and I was standing behind a pulpit, and this pulpit was a rickety old thing, and it had rollers on it. And I remember in those days I was so ridiculously casual that it was embarrassing to God, and probably he was unhappy with me for even acting that way, but because of my lack of experience, I remember standing there, and after a while I was kind of leaning down on the pulpit, and I remember as I leaned down on the pulpit, and I leaned down with all of my weight. Now you've got to realize that this is a shaky pulpit, and it begins to go. And as it begins to go, and there are people sitting there, and it's not a carpet floor. This is a tile floor. And as I begin to go, it begins to roll. But now, and I am extremely athletic, but as it begins to go, you know what it means, don't you, to on roller skates or ice skates, when you go like that, and you really want to fall with great class, but you just can't catch yourself. Now I'm going all the way down the aisle, and I am riding this pulpit down the aisle. I mean, I'm exaggerating the story, but I'm telling you this, I've got to be 10, 12 feet down the aisle. And of course, by now, it doesn't matter what I've said, because nobody's interested in anything I've said. They're just watching me go like a fool down the aisle, trying to somehow ride this pulpit so that I can survive. And while I've always believed that that's one of the greatest illustrations of verse 14, I'm going to tell you why. Because that's exactly what Paul is saying in verse 14. I press towards the mark of the price of the high calling in Christ Jesus. And what he's saying is this. You cannot give your life to Jesus Christ and place your trust in the Lord and stay stagnant. You cannot give your life to the Savior and stay the same. You cannot surrender your life to Jesus Christ and remain the way you've always been. It is not possible. And so when somebody says, I got saved, but my life never changed, they have never met the Savior. You can't come to Jesus Christ and remain the same. It isn't possible. It isn't biblically possible. It isn't theologically, and it isn't practically possible. Because when you come to Jesus Christ, you're saying no to all of those things. When he says, I press towards the mark, you know what he says? When I came to Jesus Christ, I rode him. And there was this pressing in my heart because I wanted to go everywhere he wanted to go. I wanted to be like him. I wanted to be just like the Savior. Because I knew he had made me just as if I had never sinned. And I knew that he was going to change my life, and I wanted to go where he wanted me to go. And the only way you can really, really stay stagnant is an unwillingness to admit the fact that you need to move along in the things of God. And Paul says, I press towards the mark. It's a constant pressing for me. I want to be more like him. If Paul here says that I press towards the mark, what he's really saying is you've got to respond to the things of God properly. And that's why when all of a sudden people say, I'm not sure, I want to press on into the things of God, usually it's because they're dealing with something they don't understand. Or they're facing a circumstance and a hardship that is really, really difficult for them. But if God is really changing my life, verse 12 down through verse 16, if Jesus Christ is committed to changing my life, then I need to respond to the circumstances of life that he sends. And here's the way you can respond to the things that you face. None of us really like adversity. None of us face any trouble. None of us really like any problems. So how should you respond? Here's the way you can respond to difficulties when you press on into the things of God. Number one, when you face things that aren't perfect, you can, number one, doubt your salvation. Right? Doubt your salvation. I'm just not saved. I couldn't be saved. There's no way. Because if I was saved, I wouldn't be going through this. I doubt the fact that I even know the Lord, that I'm even a Christian, that I'm even saved. And secondly, not only can you doubt your salvation, but you can ask why. I want to know why. I thought when I got saved, all my troubles were over. I got the impression when I heard the altar call, they said, are you having problems in your life? Are things not doing well? Are you greatly burdened? Would you like to come to Jesus? Suggestion is this, I've got burdens, that's right. Who can I dump them on? Give them to Jesus Christ, you can walk out of here and everything will be fine. That's not salvation. I mean, you can hear that at some New Age church down the corner. And they'll say, come, and we'll all sit around in a circle on Tuesday nights, and you can rub me, I'll rub you, and we'll feel better on Thursday, but nothing will be changed. In fact, we'll have to meet again and again and again and again. We'll have to meet over and over and over again because those things won't change you deep in your heart. It might make you feel better for a while. But some people will say, well, I want to know why. I got the impression when you get saved, everything's going to be perfect and wonderful. Absolutely not. That's not salvation. You know, one of the reasons that people often ask why, I think, is because we really believe that if the Lord really loved us, He wouldn't make us face any trouble or have to fight through any pressures. I remembered studying about a caterpillar. You want to hear it? You probably didn't know this. They did a study of 100 caterpillars, and they knew that caterpillars become butterflies, right? Now, these are profound thoughts. So caterpillars become butterflies. Do you know what they did? They know that caterpillars become butterflies, and so they took 100 caterpillars, and they put them on top of the table, and they took a sharp knife, and they cut into the cocoon, and they took out all the caterpillars, and they laid them on the table. And they said, shh, fly. And 100 caterpillars rolled around like a bunch of dummies and flew nowhere. Now, why is it that a caterpillar becomes a butterfly that's beautiful and flies away? Do you know why? Because God purposed that they would have to fight through the walls of this cocoon, and the fighting through the walls of this cocoon is what would bring about the strength in their little wings that would give them the capacity to fly. I don't want to face any troubles. Even Paul would say, I don't like that, but I'll press towards the mark, and I know when I do, I'm committed to going wherever He wants to go, but I'm not going to ask why. Because when somebody tells me, when you know the Lord, you'll never have another problem in your life, they have not taught you the gospel. And thirdly, you can put in a prayer request. When everything's going bad, put in a prayer request. And I don't think there's anything wrong with prayer requests. You can go and ask for help, but it isn't going to go away. Now, a lot of things might go away, and those things that aren't of God might go away. But just because something's wrong doesn't mean because you pray it's going to go away. Because there are some things God says you can pray all day long and night and day if you want to, but it's not going to go away because I don't want it to go away. And fourthly, some people can really be committed to taking authority over the devil. Say, this is all the devil. And it might be. Don't misunderstand me. You ought to pray about a lot of things. You ought to take authority over the devil in a lot of things. But some things aren't the devil. And last of all, you can do, I think, what we should always do, and that is you can just rejoice. And you can read about it in Romans chapter 5, verse 3. You can just rejoice. And when you rejoice, like Paul, you will say, I am in the process of becoming all that the Savior desires for me to be. And Paul says that when God matures us, in Philippians chapter 3, verse 12, you will first say, I have not arrived yet. And secondly, you'll have the luxury of saying, and I think this is really dangerous, but you'll have the luxury of saying in verse 17, you can afford to follow me. And this makes me nervous. You can follow me. Just look, watch my life and follow me. And you want to see a real standard, then follow me. And if you want to really be a godly person, then follow me. And keep your eyes on me and observe me and watch me. And if you want to be a person of real maturity, then watch me. Verse 17, you ought to read it. Brethren, be followers together of me. Brethren, watch me and follow me. Now, whenever I read that verse, I always read that verse and I think, boy, this is dangerous. I mean, this guy is setting himself up as a standard to be followed. But you ought to read all the verses. Because when you read all the verses, he's not saying, you ought to look at my life and follow me because I'm an awesome example. You know what he's saying? Start reading in verse 12. You know what he's saying? Watch me, and you will see that I am the first one that will say, verse 12, I have yet to arrive. I have not apprehended all that the Lord apprehended me for. I have not come to full maturity. I am not perfect. There's not everything about my life that is awesome and in order. But it doesn't matter what I face, what I go through. You will never, Paul says, you follow me. You will never, ever see me surrender my deep passion and love for the Savior. And I will press towards him in every situation. It doesn't matter where you see me, what the hardship is or what the victories are. I will always be putting him first in my life. I've not arrived, he says. I'm not the greatest. The example I want you to see in me, Paul says, is that I am one who will be committed to the Lord no matter what happens. And while he says press towards the mark, what a blessing and a great example. When he says to press, of course, what he's saying is what you lean on is what you'll be like. Perfection comes when you let him perfect you. And last of all, with this I'm done, verse 20 and 21. He doesn't just bring peace to my heart. He doesn't just change my life, but he fulfills all of my hopes. Boy, do I love this. Would you please not miss this? Verse 20, Paul says, for our conversation is in heaven, from whence also we look for the Savior, the Lord Jesus Christ, who shall change our vile body, that it may be fashioned like unto his glorious body, according to the working whereby he is able even to subdue all things unto himself. Verse 20 and 21, Paul says, there is something about the hope that I have found in Jesus Christ. Do you know what the word hope means? A confident expectation. That's what hope is. Hope is not, I hope so. When you know Jesus Christ, you will have hope. And hope is this. It's a confident expectation. You know what a confident expectation is? This will happen. This is going to happen. There is no question in my mind. Paul says, I know that he can change this vile body. He can change me. He can change this person. When it says change our vile body, you know what vile means? It means humiliated or embarrassed. It means a person that sits in this room this evening and you have abused your body and you have lived in sin and you know how sick you feel about yourself. And Paul says, but I know that he can change this vile person that I am. He can cleanse me and he can make me whole. He can make me different. I know that he can make me just as if I've never ever sinned before, because our hope is in Jesus Christ.
0: There's lots of different ways to respond to difficulties. We very much want to take the option of drawing closer to Jesus. What does he do? He brings peace. So if you want to get a copy of this message to listen to again, we certainly make that available. I'll tell you how to order here in just a second. When you contact us, remember the title, What Jesus Does, and it's easy if you remember the message number. 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Again, message 2664, titled What Jesus Does. 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Well, thanks for joining us here on the broadcast today. Tomorrow we're going to wrap up the week in Acts and Ephesians. Both of those are very important in a message titled, What is Jesus Doing Now?
1: When it comes to the peace of God, I know I have peace today, not because of the things that I'm doing or the things that are going well, but because I know I live this evening with a sense it's just as if I'd never sinned before in my life. Jesus Christ and the blood of Christ now has covered all of my sin and erased all of my sin, and it is now as if I'd never ever sinned. I don't just have peace because of what he's done in cleansing me from all of my sin, but there's a real sense of peace in my life because I know the Lord is in the process of working something of his glory and grace.
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1: Maintaining dry weather in the Portland area for the rest of today. Also for tonight, our high mid-70s, the overnight low dropping off close to 50. There may be some stray showers around Friday with more scattered rain Friday night. Friday's high upper 60s. Rounds of showers with thunderstorms coming our way Saturday. Drier weather through Sunday. I'm meteorologist Jennifer Naramore on KPDQ.
2: This is Seth Leibson for townhall.com. As we close in on our nation's birthday, more and more data give us cause for great concern. As Abraham Lincoln put it in his time, so too is it true today. Quote, at what point is the approach of danger to us to be expected? If it ever reaches us, it must spring up amongst us. It cannot come from abroad. If destruction be our law, we must ourselves be its author and finisher. As a nation of free men, we must live through all time or die by suicide, close quote. Look around at our civic health just now. Article 4 of our Constitution guarantees us a Republican form of government. But in our major states and cities, we now see elected leaders and political candidates from one of our two major parties that embrace both national and democratic socialism, fascism, and communism. We see a party fully embracing hatred of free enterprise as much as constitutionalism and Americanism. And it all comes with a large dose of anti-Semitism. This must be pointed out and reversed. I'm Seth Leibson.
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1: We've been working through a study on breakthroughs, those points where God intervenes in our lives. Outcomes that can only be explained by God's participation. When you arrive at a place in your life and there's really no imagined outcome that's acceptable without God's intervention, what you need is a breakthrough. And we've tried to understand that a little better because I don't think they're random. I don't think they are just arbitrary. I think we can actually make choices that will facilitate those moments in our journey. As I worked through the study and did my preparation, I learned something, really unexpectedly, to be honest, that in Scripture there are more breakthroughs that are refused than were accepted. The list of people, it seemed to me, who were presented with opportunities for those breakthroughs, for those interventions from God, and declined them, actually exceeded the people that accepted them. And I wasn't prepared for that to be something that I learned as I did my work. So I want to do a session or two on those breakthroughs that are declined. It may seem irrational or illogical, but as I reflected on my own journey, I could see there were places where I've cooperated with the Lord, and there are times where I've chosen not to. And it's not always between moral and immoral, or godly and ungodly, or good and evil. Sometimes there's a sense that God puts something in front of you, and you're just like, nah, I'm busy. Or I don't really want to do the work. Or I don't want to practice generosity there. I can point to places where I've said yes to the Lord, but I think the candor to recognize both is very, very important. And at this season of my life, I'm determined with the help of God not to decline any of those invitations. So I want to start with a pretty familiar narrative. It's in Mark chapter 10. It's repeated in multiple gospels. It's this young man, a wealthy young man, a man with authority, a godly young man, approaches Jesus. As Jesus started on his way, a man ran up to him and he fell on his knees before him. So there's at the very introduction to this narrative, before you know anything else, this young man is kneeling at the feet of Jesus in public. When was the last time you knelt at somebody's before somebody in public? Been a day or two. It didn't mean something different in the first century than it does now. It's an expression of yielding. It's an expression of honor, all sorts of things. Good teacher, he asked, what must I do to inherit eternal life? And Jesus answered, why do you call me good? No one is good except God alone. You know the commandments. Don't murder. Don't commit adultery. Don't steal. Don't give false testimony. Don't defraud. Honor your father and mother. He's listing the Big Ten, you know, the ones we've kind of put away. And he declared, teacher, all these I have kept since I was a boy. Wow. Imagine having a one-on-one with Jesus and said, I've kept all the rules. Well, Jesus was more polite than I am. He didn't snicker. But Mark, he gives us an insight. In verse 21, it says, Jesus looked at him and he loved him. There's that little chorus. Jesus loves me. This I know. He loves this man. He tells us that. So he's going to give him an invitation. He said, there's one thing you lack. Go and sell everything you have and give to the poor, and you'll have treasure in heaven. Then come follow me. There it is. Come follow me. It's what he said to Peter. It's what he said to James. It's what he said to John. Their lives were changed. They walked away from businesses, families, friends, routines, habits. Their whole lives got disrupted. Come follow me, he said, and they said, okay. He says the same thing to this young man. Godly young man, a man yielded to the authority of Jesus. He's inquiring.

0: The man's face fell. He went away sad. He had great wealth. Jesus looked around to said to his disciples, how hard it is for the rich to enter the kingdom of God. And then this next phrase intrigues me. It's verse 24. It says, the disciples were amazed at his words. They weren't prepared for this. I know this feeling a little bit. You know, if you engage in serving the Lord and trying to establish ministry, and the disciples have done that. They want to see Jesus' ministry expand, his influence to grow. I'm certain that's a part of the nature of this relationship that they've engaged in. It feels somewhat similar to the world I've spent my adult life in. And there are times you meet people and you think, if that person would get on board with this, they'd use their influence. If everybody else saw that person raise their hand and go, I'm for this, it would make the lift easier. And when this young man came up with his authority, with his influence, with his resources, you could almost see the disciples going, yes. And the young man walks away. And Jesus said, it's really difficult for him. And the disciples are amazed at his words. But Jesus said again, how hard it is to enter the kingdom of God. How hard it is to enter the kingdom of God. Wait a minute. That's not in the little chorus. Jesus loves me. How hard it is to enter the kingdom of God. We haven't talked about that, folks. I've been in thousands and thousands of church services. I've heard more sermons than you have. And you've suffered. And we don't hear very many messages where people say, you know, it's really not easy. Jesus said to his closest friends, it's hard to enter the kingdom of God. But he's not finished. It's easier for a camel to go through the eye of a needle than for a rich man to enter the kingdom of God. And the disciples were even more amazed. In verse 24, they were amazed, but in verse 26, Mark adds in here, so there's an emphasis. They're even more amazed, and they said, well, then who can be saved? And Jesus looked at them and said, with man, it's impossible, but not with God. All things are possible with God. And Peter said, we've left everything to follow you. You got a Peter just blah. And Jesus replied, I tell you the truth. And you know by now when you see that phrase, he's about to drop something completely unexpected. I tell you the truth, no one who has left home or brothers or sisters or mother or father or children or fields for me or the gospel will fail to receive 100 times as much in this present age. Homes and brothers and sisters and mothers and children and fields, and with them persecutions, and in the age to come eternal life. But many who were first will be last, and the last will be first. That's a fascinating passage. We could spend a lot of time here, more than I'm going to today. Jesus said one of the things that will come with all the blessings are persecutions. We are living in a season where there has been a tremendous initiative demonstrated on behalf of people of faith and organized religion to avoid any kind of persecution. We've hidden from the truth. We don't want to talk about the truth. We prefer our favorite passages. We try to be embraced by the culture. We want to be loved by the culture. We want to be applauded by the culture. Folks, holding out the truth will not always bring applause. You don't have to be intentionally obnoxious. We do that well enough without trying. But we have to be willing to tell the truth. I want to make an observation from this passage because it's about a very remarkable young man, a man with tremendous potential, a godly young man, a young man interested in serving the Lord, a man of great resources, a man that Jesus loved specifically, who's given a personal invitation, and yet he declines the breakthrough. He takes a pass. It's not convenient. And the observation, it seems so simple, but it needs to be noted, not all who reject breakthroughs are wicked and ungodly. See, I think we've imagined that the categories are good people say yes to the Lord and wicked people say no to the Lord, and it's that neat and clean. And we point to these biblical characters. Pharaoh, he refused to cooperate with God. Yeah, he did. Think how different Egypt would have been if Pharaoh had said to Moses on their first visit, you're right, we've mistreated the Hebrew people. We will not only release you, we'll give you all the provisions you need to make it to whatever destination you feel led to. Imagine the difference that would have met in Egypt. Imagine if Pontius Pilate, the Roman governor, when he had that private audience with Jesus, had said, listen, I'm a political animal myself, and I see the political jealousy that's being directed at you, and I'm going to stand up on your behalf. Imagine the different future Pilate could have had. But we know Pilate chose to crucify Jesus, and Pharaoh chose to persecute the Hebrew slaves, and they both suffered greatly for it, and we put them in the villains category. But not everybody that rejects or declines these breakthroughs in Scripture. In fact, the majority of the people aren't villains. They're the covenant people of God standing on the Jordan River, looking into the promised land, going, no, thank you. And in this particular case, in Mark's gospel, it's this rich young ruler. Not everybody who rejects breakthroughs are wicked and ungodly. We have to recalibrate, folks. We've got to stop telling our God stories in terms of what we have done and pointing at our conversion date and our baptism date and the Bible studies we led and the times we volunteered and the dollars that we have given. I'm appreciate all of those things. They're a part of my own journey as well. But what's relevant for me today is, am I going to say yes to the Lord?
1: We'll be right back. But first, Pastor Allen wants to share a limited edition commemorative set to help you celebrate God's faithfulness to our nation.
0: Hey, we're celebrating this year the 250th anniversary of the signing of the Declaration of Independence. What a wonderful privilege we have. You know, God has blessed our nation so many good things. People say to me, well, our whole history's not good. Well, folks, you know, my history's not great. Your family history's not perfect. But you love your family. You love your children. In spite of our weaknesses, well, our nation hadn't been perfect. But through that whole story, the goodness of God is evident. It still is. Let's ask God to bless America again.
1: As we celebrate our nation's 250th anniversary, it's time to reflect on the goodness and faithfulness of God. 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Now, let's get back to Pastor Allen with his message called Breakthroughs Declined.
0: Grace is undeserved blessing, unearned merit. Things that come to you that have nothing to do with merit. If you earned it, it isn't grace. And we are creatures of grace. We stand in the grace of God. Having said that, if we're going to live out the benefits of breakthroughs, it requires a response of us. And we reject more than we accept. We decline more breakthroughs typically than we accept. In John chapter 9, we are introduced to a man who's born blind. And Jesus extends to him an opportunity for healing. It's uninvited. The man doesn't ask. This isn't Bartimaeus that screams loudly enough, have mercy on me. This man says nothing. He doesn't ask Jesus. The disciples draw Jesus' attention to him. And Jesus, it seems at first glance, almost makes a mockery of him. He smears mud on his face. And then he tells him to go wash in the pool of Siloam. Siloam's at the lowest point in the city of Jerusalem. Jerusalem is a city built on hills. And Siloam is the water source at the lowest point in the city. And so Jesus is sending a blind man that he's just smeared mud on his face on a journey through a very crowded city. Without explanation, he just says, go and wash. And in the understatement of Scripture, it says the man went and washed, and he came home seeing. That's all it is. He came home seeing. He came home freaked out. He was born blind. He's never seen the blue sky or the sunshine. Did you ever listen to somebody's voice, maybe in a podcast or radio or someplace, and you hear their voice, and then when you actually see them, they don't match their voice? Right? It's like, wow. Face made for radio. That's the way I see this guy coming home from Siloam. He's down at the lowest point in the city. I know the place. And so, and he starts his way home and he hears all these familiar voices. He said, Joe, is that Joe? I didn't think you looked like that. He came home. See, it caused a disturbance because he walked down there a blind man his whole life. He came home seeing. So the whole city knows about it. So now they got a problem in the city because this renegade, this rebel, this guy we want to shut down, has made a rather notorious statement of power that we don't have. And so they called the blind man in. And I have to smile because in John's gospel, we don't know his name. He's called consistently the blind man, but he's not blind anymore. He should be the seeing man. But he's had a breakthrough and he's going to be known forever. He's got 20/15 vision, and he's going to be the blind guy. The people that have known you will not recognize the depth of God's grace in your life. They'll call you that divorced person. Oh, yeah, I went to school with them. They were a mess. We still know Rahab, the lady that lived in Jericho, that helped the spies, that helped the Hebrews conquer the city of Jericho. Remember Rahab? What was Rahab's day job? She was a prostitute. She's Rahab the harlot all through the Bible. She's not Rahab the rescuer, Rahab the deliverer, Rahab the woman of great faith, Rahab the courageous woman. No. She's the hooker. Well, it's the Living Bible. And in John chapter 9, it's right there in your notes. It's John 9:17. By this time, the man can see. He's been healed. That's why they're talking to him. They weren't interested in him when he was the blind man. Finally, they turned again to the blind man. Who could see them? What do you have to say about him? It was your eyes he opened, and he said, he's a prophet. They still didn't believe that he had been blind and had received his sight until they sent for the man's parents. So the man can see. And there's any number of witnesses that say, no, he was blind. And they will not believe it. Remember the topic now, breakthroughs. There's a man standing here who has been blind and now has complete vision. And there are people testifying to that. And the people leading the Inquisition are saying, we will not believe it. Go get his parents. Not exactly cooperative. So they call for his parents. It's verse 19. Is this your son? Is this the one you say was born blind? How is it that he can now see? And the parents answered, well, he's our son. And we know he was born blind. But how he can see now or who opened his eyes, we don't know. Ask him. He's of age. Well, isn't that an affirming response from mom and dad? Doesn't that sound like there's a hug coming? That's our kid. Yep, he was born blind. And we got no clue. Really? Well, John gives us a little insight. Verse 22. His parents said this because they were afraid of the Jews. For already the Jews had decided that anyone who acknowledged that Jesus was Messiah would be put out of the synagogue. So his parents said, he's of age, ask him. We're not giving up our place. We're not leaving anything behind. There's no separation coming to us. Miracle, smiracle. Kid can see. Yep, that's him. So a second time they summoned the man who'd been blind. Give glory to God, they said. We know this man's a sinner. And he said, well, he's a sinner or not, I don't know. Let me tell you what I do know. I was blind and I can see you. You say what you need to see. Say, I'm in a better spot. I'm going with him. This man's got a breakthrough coming. Do you know how easy it would have been for him to have said, I'm not going to Siloam. In fact, I'm turning you in. You're humiliating me. I'm pretty sure that's an expression of hate speech. I'll get your license revoked. How dare you mock me? He'd have missed his breakthrough. He made his way to Siloam, and he washed the mud off his eyes, and he came home seeing. And you think, well, yeah, sure he would. Anybody wouldn't. Most people won't. Wait and see how many people say yes when you invite them to read the Gospels with you. He came home seeing, and now you think, well, anybody that knows him is going to celebrate. Who knows? How many people do you know born blind that can see you? And they bring his parents in, and you think, well, no, this is a slam dunk. They'll be overjoyed. Not really. That's our kid, but I don't. Verse 26, they said, what did he do to you? How did he open your eyes? He said, I've told you already, and you didn't listen. Why do you want to hear it again? Do you want to become his disciples too? Makes perfect sense to him. Why wouldn't you follow somebody that could open the eyes of the blind? Well, because it would mean change and realignment, and somebody will make fun of you. How many times have you declined invitations because you didn't want to be associated with somebody? They hurled insults at him, and they said, you're this fellow's disciple. We are disciples of Moses. We know that God spoke to Moses, but as for this fellow, we don't even know where he comes from. Sounds a lot like the church today. We want to talk about culture in the first century, but we don't want to talk about it in the 21st century. That's being political. Oh, give me a break. Jesus is disrupting the political structure of Jerusalem. It gets him killed, condemned to death by the Roman governor and the most powerful Jewish political leaders in the city. Don't hide behind bad theology. We're not that different. We turn down breakthrough opportunities. We walk past them because we recognize they're going to bring separation, that there'll be a leaving behind, that not everybody's going to cheer. Jesus told us. He said it's going to be hard to enter the kingdom of God. He said there will be things you leave behind. They'll be restored to you, but persecutions will come with that. It won't be an easy journey. And we understand that. We intuit that, or we've experienced that. And so it makes us reluctant to accept invitations. The man in verse 30, he's so overjoyed, he's unfiltered. He's received so much. He's not being sensitive to his audience. In verse 30, he said, the man answered, wow, that's remarkable. You don't know where he comes from, yet he opened my eyes. You're supposed to be spiritual leaders, he said. We know that God doesn't listen to sinners. He listens to the godly man who does his will. Nobody's ever heard of opening the eyes of a man born blind. If this man weren't from God, he couldn't do this. I mean, he is pushing hard on them. Can you see them? And to this they replied, you were steeped in sin at birth. How dare you lecture us? And they threw him out. Stupid blind man that can see. Now, everybody in that narrative is a part of the covenant people of God. They go to temple. They keep all their dietary rules. They celebrate the right holidays. They wear the right clothes. They do the scripture readings in the synagogue on every Shabbat. They're checking every box. They're living in the midst of the covenant that is present to them, but there's an invitation from God that is being put in front of them in a rather bold manner, and they're saying, uh-uh.
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1: If you have your Bible, please take it and turn to Daniel chapter 8. And we're going to look there at what took place in the life of Daniel at the end of the 8th chapter. The angel Gabriel had come, and Gabriel was explaining Daniel chapter 8 to Daniel. The heavenly messenger had explained the meaning of the ram, Medo-Persia, the meaning of the he-goat, Greece. He came down to a prophecy in Daniel 8:14, unto 2,300 days, then shall the sanctuary be cleansed. Now, God had told Daniel, the angel Gabriel, something. Look at Daniel chapter 8, verse 16. Daniel 8, verse 16. And I heard a man's voice between the banks of the Ulai who called and said, Gabriel, make this man understand the vision. So Jesus said something to Gabriel. What did he say to Gabriel? Make Daniel do what? Understand the vision. Now, when Gabriel has a message that comes from God, do you think Gabriel is going to be very persistent in following through on the instructions of God? So Gabriel begins to explain the vision to Daniel. He explains about the ram. He explains about the he-goat. He comes down to this long-time prophecy, the 2,300 days. And as Daniel is listening to the prophecy explained, Daniel 8, verse 27, and I, Daniel, fainted and was sick afterward. I arose and went about the king's business. I was astonished by the vision, but no one understood it. So did Gabriel accomplish his mission by the end of chapter 8? Did he accomplish it? How do you know he didn't accomplish his vision? Because it says nobody understood it, but in Daniel chapter 8, verse 17, Gabriel was commissioned to make this man do what? Understand it. But what portion of the vision did Daniel not understand? The time prophecy. Because was the ram explained in Daniel chapter 8? Was the he-goat explained in chapter 8? Did he begin to explain the 2,300 years? He began it, but Daniel didn't understand it, and Daniel what? Fainted. Now, what would you expect then in Daniel chapter 9? If Gabriel was told, make this man understand the vision, if Daniel doesn't understand it at the end of chapter 8, what would you expect in Daniel chapter 9? You'd expect Gabriel would come back and make Daniel understand the vision. Now, here's the interesting thing. How many years took place between Daniel 8 and Daniel 9? 13 years. 13 years went by. Now you can imagine that Daniel, for 13 years, is wondering about the vision of Daniel chapter 8. Why did God allow so much time to go by? Have you ever prayed for something for a year, or for 5 years, or for 10 years, or for 12 years? Have you ever prayed for something and you have not had an immediate answer to your prayers? Does that happen sometime? One of the reasons God did not immediately answer Daniel's prayer is because Daniel, God wanted to reveal to you and to me persistence. The fact that we would earnestly seek him when we don't get immediate answers to our prayers. That we would not give up, but we would petition God. Another reason is this. God wanted to allow time to go by so that Daniel would see more eagerly and be more focused on the fulfillment of this prophecy. So time elapses. Daniel is concerned. He has not given up. And we come now to Daniel chapter 9, and we look there in the 9th chapter of the book of Daniel in verse 1. Now, the Bible does not tell us the day of Christ's second coming, but it does tell us when the time of the end begins. And we are going to see in this prophecy tonight one of the most amazing prophecies in all the Bible, because this prophecy actually predicts the exact date that Christ would be baptized. It predicts the exact date that Christ would be crucified. It predicts the exact date that the gospel would go to the Gentiles. And then it takes us down the stream of time and shows us a period of time that would be noted as the time of the end. This prophecy has led more people to accept the Christian faith than any other in Scripture. It's a prophecy that has silenced many skeptics because it is so mathematically exact and mathematically precise. But we begin with Daniel chapter 1. In the first year of Darius, the son of Ahasuerus, the lineage of the Medes, who was made king over the realm of the Chaldeans. So it's the first year of Darius. We know then something about the dating of this chapter. In the first year of his reign, which is approximately 538 AD, I, Daniel, understood by the books the number of years specified by the word of the Lord through Jeremiah the prophet. What does this text tell us about Daniel? If you just were reading the text, what would you know about Daniel from this text? That he reads the Bible. I've got a good student on the front row. My adults were wondering about that, but my young lady on the front row, that he reads the Bible. I, Daniel, understood by books the number of years specified by the word of the Lord through the Jeremiah the prophet. Did Daniel leave us a good example? Daniel was a Bible student. He was studying the prophecies of Jeremiah. Now, he was studying a specific prophecy of Jeremiah that he would accomplish 70 years in desolations of Jerusalem. So Daniel was concerned. He was studying the prophecies of Jeremiah, and Jeremiah had made a prediction that Israel would go into a 70-year captivity. So the Babylonians under Nebuchadnezzar attacked Jerusalem and took Daniel and his friends captive in the year 605. So if you take 605, you move 70 years forward, you come to approximately 535-536 AD. Darius begins to rule in 538. So what does Daniel know from Jeremiah's prophecy? He knows that Jeremiah's prophecy is coming to an end, doesn't he? Because he knows that the 70-year prophecy is going to run out within the next couple of years. He knows that Jerusalem would be desolate for that 70 years. So Daniel is in captivity to Babylon. He now is an old man. He's been in captivity for at least 68 years. He went into captivity when he was about 17, so he's about 85. But he longs for his people to be able to go home. He longs for them to go back to Jerusalem. Have you ever traveled and been out of the country for any extensive period of time, and at times you long to go home? For a number of years, I lived in England. I was responsible for training pastors in about 17 countries and often traveled to the former Soviet Union during the days of communism. This was 1985 to 1990. And I can remember there would be times I would be alone And what I was alone in Yugoslavia. It was the winter. I was away from my family for over a month. I was negotiating, working with communist governments, trying to get religious freedom. And I remember I would walk down the streets of Belgrade, cold, freezing cold, with my coat wrapped around me. I wouldn't want to speak a word because they would know that I was an American. I didn't know a word of Yugoslavian at the time. I'd pull my hat down over my head, but I was staying in a church, sleeping on a little bed in this church day after day, week after week. And oh, I wanted to go home. I wanted to see my wife. I wanted to see my children. I wanted to go home. But I knew that for God, I needed to be there to try to open up opportunities for the preaching of the gospel. Once a year, my wife and I were able to come back to the United States, and we were able to come, and I would love to come back to the States to see my parents. They were getting older. You know, when you are away, there's nothing you want to do more than go home. Daniel was 85 years old. He knew that it would be too arduous a journey for him to travel those 1,500 miles from Babylon back to Jerusalem. But he saw young Jews growing up who never knew Jerusalem. He saw Jewish families, and he wanted them to be able to go home. So it's the end of the prophecies, and Daniel begins to pray. And he gets on his knees, and he begins to seek God, Daniel 9, verse 3. Then I set my face toward the Lord God to make my request by prayer and supplications with fasting and sackcloth and ashes. One of the great dangers when you study the prophecies of Daniel is this. You can get so involved in the numbers in the prophecies that you miss the spiritual lessons. And there's enormous spiritual lessons in Daniel's prayer. Then I set my face toward the Lord God to make my request by prayer. 13 years have gone by. He's longing to know the meaning of these 2,300 years. He's longing to understand this prophecy. And he gets on his knees and he begins to pray by prayer and supplication. He fasts. He puts on sackcloth. That means mourning and ashes. And I prayed to the Lord my God and made my confession and said, "Oh, great, oh Lord, great and awesome God." God is awesome, isn't he?
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1: God is awesome, and this is one of the most awesome prophecies in all the Bible. God is awesome. He knows the beginning from the ending. God is awesome. He knows the future from the past. Oh, great and awesome God. And he talks about God, and he says about God, who keeps his covenant and mercy with those who love him and with those who keep his commandments. God is a covenant-keeping God. When we study this prophecy tonight, we see that God is always on time. The purposes of God know no haste, or they know no delay. It's written in the law of Moses, all this disaster has come upon us, Daniel 9, verse 13. You can look at it there in your Bible. I'm summarizing Daniel's prayer. As it is written in the law of Moses, all this disaster has come upon us. Yet we've not made our prayer before the Lord our God that we might turn from our iniquities and understand your truth. Daniel says there's a law of cause and effect. Israel has rebelled against God. And as a result of that rebellion, disaster has come upon us, that we might turn from our iniquities and understand your truth. There are times in life that God allows us to face tragedy, not because he wants to afflict us with adversity, but sometimes God gets our attention in remarkable ways. As many of you know, for 14 years, I was the speaker director of It Is Written Television. It Is Written is an international television program shown around the world. About one in every 200 Americans watch it each week. And during that time, I had the privilege of doing many outstanding interviews. And one of the people that I interviewed was Johnny Erickson Tada. How many of you have ever heard of Johnny Erickson Tada? Johnny Erickson Tada is an amazing person. She has an international radio program that is world-renowned. When she was 17, she had a diving accident and she became paralyzed from her neck down. And so she could not feed herself. She could not button her blouse. She could, of course, not walk. She had to be cared for, couldn't comb her hair. And one day I was interviewing her. I was sitting in her studio, and she had these colored pencils in her mouth, and she was drawing. She could draw with these pencils and drew beautiful pictures. And I said to her, Johnny, what's the most difficult thing about painting with those colored pencils in your mouth? And she said, take the pencil out of my mouth. I took it out of her mouth, and she said, the lousy taste of these pencils. She's just an amazing, incredible person, such an inspiration. Before her diving accident, she had been living a life as a teenager that I think she would say that she was not the most committed Christian. She was doing things that she knew were not right, not in harmony with God's will. And one day she came home from a date with a young man, 17 years old, and she felt badly about certain things that happened on that date. And she said that she got down on her knees and put her head on her bed and just wept and said, God, whatever it takes to turn me to you, whatever it takes to bring my life in harmony with your will, whatever that takes, I want to do it. It was just a month or so later that she dove into that shallow water and broke her neck. And she said it was that accident that gave her that sweet fellowship with Jesus that she just had longed for all of her life. It was that accident that drew her close to the Savior's heart. It was that accident that enabled her to listen to the voice of God and dedicate her life to a life of service. God wanted to reach Israel by prospering them. And God wants to reach you and me by prospering us. It's not God's intent that we suffer. But there are times in our lives that if God sees us drifting from Him, He will not cause but allow circumstances to come onto our lives that draw us closer and closer and closer to Him. I cannot tell you the times that I've been lecturing to thousands around the world where I've talked to young people whose lives have gone in a direction that was contrary to God's will, but God has allowed certain circumstances to take place in their lives like He did in Israel, so they might turn from their iniquities and understand God's truth. I would much rather have God prosper me and learn the lessons by being obedient in those times than having my heart drift from Him and facing the challenges of adversity. There is a law of cause and effect. When anyone knowingly and willingly turns their back on God, they forfeit God's divine blessing. Now, there are times that we live ignorantly outside of God's commandments, but there are times that if we turn willingly and knowingly from God, that we forfeit His blessings. Daniel says that we might turn from our iniquities and understand His truth. There's one thing you notice about Daniel's prayer. Daniel does not point his finger at the Israelites and say, that's what those Jews are doing. It serves them right that they're in captivity to Babylon. Daniel identified with the sins of Israel. Daniel sensed corporately that their sins were his sins. You know, it's a wonderful thing to admit that you've been wrong. It's a wonderful thing to unite with other people's hearts when they are confessing their sins and not stand back arrogantly and proudly as if you had not sinned. Daniel identified with the sins of Israel. The history of Israel is the history of a nation that God taught in deep sorrow because of their rebellion. God would have wanted to favor Israel and make them the head and not the tail. But as Daniel was praying, Daniel 9, verse 21, you need to see this in the text, Daniel 9, verse 21. Yes, while I was speaking in prayer, the man Gabriel, whom I had seen in the vision at the beginning, being caused to fly swiftly, touched me about the time of the evening offering. So did we look at Gabriel before in this chapter? Did we look at Gabriel? What did God commission Gabriel in Daniel 8, verse 16? Gabriel, make this man what? Understand the vision. But did Daniel understand it? Didn't understand it. Time passes, so Gabriel comes back to explain to Daniel the unexplained portion of the vision. He being caused to fly swiftly, reach me about the time of the evening offering. So Gabriel is coming back to explain the vision. And he informed me and talked with me and said, O Daniel, read it with me please from the screen. I have now come forth to give you a skill to understand. Daniel 8:16, he does not understand. Daniel 8:27, he faints before he understands. Daniel chapter 9, verse 22, Gabriel comes back and Gabriel makes this man understand the vision. Angels always accomplish their purposes. Isn't that good news? Angels always accomplish their purposes. So the angel Gabriel says in Daniel 8, verse 17, understand, O son of man, that the vision refers to the time of the end. So when does this vision of the 2300 days apply to what time? You know that because I told you, right? You know it, why? Because in the Bible, right? Notice, understand, O man, that's what the Bible says. For the vision appears to the time of the end. That's when this vision appears, according to Daniel 8. Now, Gabriel comes back to help Daniel understand the vision. The vision of the 2300 days applies to what period of time? The time of the end. But wait a minute. 2300 days doesn't take you down to the time of the end from Daniel's time, does it? 365 days in a year, it's a little more than 6 years. When you have symbols in prophecy, the time periods are symbolic. Now, when you read a day in the Bible, it's a day. You read, and God created the earth in 6 days, rested the seventh, that's a literal day. But when you read a time prophecy, like in Daniel, for example, you read about a lion with eagle's wings. You ever go to the zoo and see a lion with eagle's wings? You ever see a leopard with four heads on it? No. You ever see this kind of dragon-like? No. So when prophecy is symbolic, like in Daniel and Revelation, the time periods are symbolic. So there's a consistent principle. So, and we studied that symbolism. In the Bible, one prophetic day equals one literal what? Year. So let's see what we can learn. The angel Gabriel comes back to explain the meaning of the 2300 years. But to position us, to enable us to understand that, the angel Gabriel goes down the stream of time, explaining certain events that would take place. Daniel did not understand this vision about the time of the end. Daniel 8:27, he fainted, was sick. He was astonished at the vision. We read it, but nobody understood it. So, the angel Gabriel comes back. At the beginning of your supplication, the command went out, and I've come to tell you. For you are greatly beloved, therefore consider the matter. Daniel 9:23, consider what matter? The 2300 years. And understand the vision. What vision? The vision of Daniel chapter 8 that you did not understand.
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1: Don't you like this expression in Daniel chapter 9? when Gabriel speaks to Daniel in verse 22, he informed me. Notice verse 23, at the beginning of your supplications, the command went out, I've come to tell you, you are greatly beloved. As you and I are on our knees praying, asking God to solve a perplexing problem that we cannot understand. A mystery that for us has been sealed for years. As we're on our knees praying, as we're on our knees crying to God, as our hearts are strangely warmed, and God says, you are greatly beloved. I will not leave you in doubt any longer. You are greatly beloved. There as we pray, we feel our hearts warmed. There as we pray, we sense the presence of God. We sense God speaking to us, saying to us, you are greatly beloved. What a wonderful expression. The God of the universe looks down upon you and upon me and tells us how valuable we are to him. You're greatly beloved. For you're greatly beloved, therefore consider the matter. Understand the vision.

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1: Maintaining dry weather in the Portland area for the rest of today. Also for tonight, our high mid-70s, the overnight low dropping off close to 50. There may be some stray showers around Friday with more scattered rain Friday night. Friday's high upper 60s. Rounds of showers with thunderstorms coming our way Saturday. Drier weather through Sunday. I'm meteorologist Jennifer Naramore on KPDQ.
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4: Recently, abortion advocates like U.S. Senate candidate James Tallarico have made the news attempting to twist scripture in an effort to defend pro-abortion policies. What every Christian should know is that the Bible is clear. Abortion is immoral. In Luke 1:41, John the Baptist leapt in his mother's womb when in the presence of Jesus. In Genesis 25:22, Jacob and his brother Esau wrestled in their mother's womb. In Judges 13:7, it is declared that Samson would be a Nazarite even in the womb, and his mother was given certain dietary requirements. In the Ten Commandments, we see, "You shall not murder." The Bible clearly establishes personhood in the womb.
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7: Welcome, everyone, to Family Talk. 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I'm Dr. James Dobson, and I'm thrilled that you've joined us.
8: Well, welcome to a very special edition of Dr. James Dobson's Family Talk. I'm Roger Marsh, and today we are bringing you a special program that Dr. Dobson recorded several years ago for the 75th anniversary of D-Day, the historic Allied invasion of Normandy, France, that helped turn the tide of World War II. That took place on June the 6th. In this recording, Dr. Dobson is joined by retired Lieutenant General Jerry Boykin, an original member of Delta Force, commander of the legendary Green Berets, decorated war hero, and the son of a sailor who was wounded driving a Higgins boat ashore at Omaha Beach. Together, they will reflect on the courage, the brotherhood, and the extraordinary

0: commemorating today. If you don't know, it's this anniversary of the battle known as D-Day, which was the turning point in World War II. That historic battle occurred on June 6, 1944, when the U.S. forces and its allies crossed the English Channel at 6 a.m. and stormed five beaches at Normandy, France. One of them was designated Omaha, where 2,400 men, almost all of them American, were cut down on the sandy beach that day before the sun had gone down. These courageous men, many of them were actually boys, 17 or 18 years of age, right out of high school, were tasked with defeating the powerful German army that was dug in on the cliffs above. Nothing like that battle has been seen in world history. I think that's not an overstatement. The Armada crossing the English Channel that day was 6,900 ships and more than 11,000 airplanes, which ultimately included 160,000 men in a titanic struggle. In total, 9,000 men were killed or wounded in the next few days. Now, today we're very privileged to have with us one of my heroes who has a connection to D-Day. He is Lieutenant General Jerry Boykin, one of America's greatest military leaders. He was an original member of the U.S. Army's Delta Force, and he commanded the legendary Green Beret. He was also involved in military missions in Iran and Grenada and Somalia, where the infamous Black Hawk Down battle was fought. General Boykin received the Bronze Star, two Purple Hearts, and other commendations too numerous to recount. In addition to his prolific military career, he's the author of five books, the best known of which is General Boykin's autobiography, Never Surrender. General Boykin is also the Executive Vice President of the Family Research Council. He's an honorable man of God and an American patriot. General Boykin, my friend, it's so good to talk to you, especially about a subject like this where we're going to discuss the most hallowed of days.
1: Doctor, I can't tell you what a privilege it is to be with you on this very special day.
0: Tell us how you feel about what happened on D-Day.
1: My dad grew up on a tobacco farm in eastern North Carolina, and at 17 years old, he slipped away from their farm and enlisted in the Navy, and he and four of his brothers were there in the European theater, and he was the only one wounded, and he was actually wounded there on D-Day at Normandy, helping bring troops ashore at Omaha Beach. And he was in the Navy, but he was driving a landing craft, and they took a direct hit, and he doesn't remember anything except waking up in the Bethesda Naval Hospital.
0: He was driving one of the Higgins boats, right?
1: That's right. He was driving a Higgins boat, and he woke up in the hospital in Portsmouth. I said Bethesda, but it was actually Portsmouth Naval Hospital.
0: Do I understand they were hit by a mortar shell?
1: Well, they're not sure. He's not sure whether it was a mortar or whether it was one of the large 75-millimeter guns or something, but most likely it was just a lucky shot with a mortar that just happened to land, and hit that boat. But it blinded him in his left eye, and he spent the rest of his life as a disabled veteran. But when I took him to see Saving Private Ryan, it was a difficult experience for him as he watched that. And you could see that things were coming back to him. And you could see that it was emotional.
0: I imagine that was a difficult moment for you, too, wasn't it?
1: It was very difficult for me. You know, He'd said so very little about what happened that day, and then all of a sudden he was reliving it.
0: Tell me if he affirmed the accuracy of that movie.
1: Yes, he did. He confirmed.

0: confirmed that the fire from the Germans was just as intense as it was portrayed in that movie. He remembered that as he was coming ashore. He remembered that vividly.
1: You know, when the movie ended, Shirley and I didn't move. We didn't feel like moving. We were so touched by what we had seen that we just sat there, and we were both in tears. I don't think any other movie has ever had that impact on me, at seeing what actually happened on that day and the days afterward was terribly emotional for me. Was it for you?
0: Oh, absolutely. You know, you think about the 160,000 troops coming across that beach that day, and you know, a large portion of those were Americans as they came across that beach. And as you said earlier, these were 17 and 18 year old boys, literally, that had been forced to become men very quickly. And stop and think about this. Many of our millennials today have a notion about this thing called safe space. Well, you know, when those 17 and 18-year-olds came across that beach that day, the only safe space was on the other side of the German lines, and they had to fight to get there. I got to tell you, that they were truly the greatest generation.
1: Hmm. Let's get back to your dad. How old was he when that occurred?
0: He had just turned 18 years old in April, and this was the 6th of June that D-Day occurred.
1: And he was blind in one eye for the rest of his life.
0: Yeah.
1: But it's interesting you said that he didn't talk about it much. Imagine something so significant in your life like this and not sharing it with anybody. But that was characteristic of that generation, wasn't it?
0: Well, that's exactly right. And what was interesting was he would talk to his brothers who were also... They weren't at D-Day. I mean, they weren't there at the Normandy beaches, but they were World War II veterans, and he would talk to them, but he wouldn't talk to other people. If they were not a veteran and had not been there, he wouldn't talk to them about it. And I think it was because he was just unsure, you know, how they would react or respond to him. But that was what, among other things, that made me determined to be in the military, because I saw that there was a brotherhood between, you know, veterans, especially those that had been in World War II, and I wanted to be part of that.
1: Do I understand that there were five boys in his family and all five of them served in the war?
0: There were six boys in his family, and one of them was beyond draft age, and so he did not serve, but there were five of the six that did serve.
1: Were any of the others wounded?
0: No, he was the only one that was wounded, and the others came home unscathed. But it was interesting that he was the baby, by the way, the baby boy, anyhow. And it was interesting as to how they looked up to him, actually, because they knew that he had been in a situation where, you know, it would go down in history as, you know, one of the great battles of history, I think. And they actually looked up to him and admired him because he'd been on those beaches that day, and they knew the significance of that.
1: I knew that you had said when it came down to your generation, there was absolutely nothing for you to do but to be a military man, that was pretty much understood in your family, and especially by your dad. Is that correct?
0: There's no question about that. I knew, as did my brother, that if you are a male and your name is Boykin, you were going to serve in the military. Now, not necessarily for a career, because neither my dad nor his brothers made a career of it. But we knew we were going to serve. It was an obligation to pay our dues, to be able to enjoy the freedoms and the privileges that America offers.
1: And those boys that signed up, many of them were right out of high school, as I said, and I wonder if they really knew what they were getting into, because it was just so horrendous.
0: Yeah, unless you've experienced combat, you can't imagine what combat is like, and I'm sure that they did not know what they were getting into. They knew they were going to do their part to serve the country, to protect and defend the freedoms of this nation, and to some extent to avenge the atrocities at Pearl Harbor. But I don't think they knew what combat was going to be like, particularly at the beaches of Omaha.
1: Tell me how young, immature men like that, boys really, deal with fear, abject fear. I mean, they had to know that they were going right into the face of death. They ran across those beaches with machine gun fire and mortar shells just raining down on them, and they did it. It's amazing to me that they did it. How does that come about?
0: Well, here's my answer to that. There's two things. Number one is leadership. You've got to have non-commissioned officers and officers that have the courage to get out there under the worst of circumstances and lead these men into battle. You've got to lead the way. That's why, you know, the motto of the infantry is follow me. You've got to lead, and they've got to follow. The second thing is, though, one of the most fundamental reasons is why in the military we build strong teams and strong units is because it is a brotherhood. And what you wind up with is you wind up with a situation where you're not going to let your buddy down. If he gets out of that Higgins boat and you see him up to his waist or neck in water, you're going in right behind him because you don't want to let him down. You don't want to disappoint him, and you want to be there if something happens to him, because that is, it's all part of the brotherhood. But that comes from a lot of training and developing men into brothers at arms.
1: I've heard it said that people assume that guys go into battle like that for God and country, but it's really above that for each other. Is that correct?
0: There's no question about it. You know, you may serve on a day-to-day basis because you've taken an oath to the Constitution. But when you're in combat, it is about the guy on your right and left, your front and your back. It is about your brothers. And, you know, Dr. Dobson, you stop and think about going back to the Battle of Mogadishu. Most people don't realize that we were fighting for 18 hours in the city of Mogadishu over two dead bodies, two pilots that we could not get out of a helicopter, and nobody was going to leave them. It's a very sacred code of honor, and it's encapsulated in what they call the Ranger Creed, which says, never shall I leave a fallen comrade to fall into the hands of the enemy. And that is what we were fighting for there, and there was a lot of that in World War II. They fought alongside each other because they were a brotherhood.
1: You know, I'm sure that most American people who happen to know about D-Day don't realize that those who survived the Normandy landings and made it to the top of the cliffs had to fight all the way to Germany for, what, three or four more months before it was all over.
0: That's right.
1: So many of them were dead by the end of that day. Others died along the way. I mean, the price they paid is just impossible to calculate, and yet the schools are not teaching about it.
0: No, and it's such an important part of our history, Dr. Dobson. You know, if you're a young American growing up today, there's a pretty good chance that you're not patriotic. In fact, surveys show that as much as 57% of the young people that are surveyed today are not proud to be Americans. But you can't fail to be proud to be an American if you know the history of this country. If you know what those boys did on that beach that day, if you understand what they did at the Chosun Reservoir in Korea just a few years later, if you know the sacrifices that were made in Vietnam, it tends to make you a whole lot prouder to be an American. And I think that the failure of teaching and stressing history is a major failure in our society today.
1: There's a story that I've heard that I'd like you to elaborate on, where the men who ran across that beach at Omaha got to kind of a barrier where they were sort of protected from the machine gun fire above. and they were jammed up against that barrier. It has a name. I can't remember what it is, but they were paralyzed there, paralyzed by fear. And there was a possibility that that whole thing could collapse and the Allied armies could have been driven back into the sea. And there was a moment where the decision had to be made. You either die here or you die on the way up these cliffs. Let's go, or something like that. Can you elaborate on that?
0: Yeah, I've heard the same story. And you know, I think even in the movie Saving Private Ryan, they showed some of that, you know. And I think that where this occurred was at Point du Hoc. Point du Hoc was where the 2nd Ranger Battalion was tasked with scaling a 100-foot cliff to get up to the German guns up on the top there, because those German guns could have been very, very damaging and threatening to the entire operation. So that's exactly what they said. We're going to the top, and we can stay here and die, or we can go up there and take our chances. So that's my understanding of what happened.
1: Ronald Reagan spoke up at Point du Hoc, and he talked about those men. And matter of fact, the survivors, some of them were there on the cliffs, at the top of the cliffs, on D-Day. I think it was the 40th anniversary of D-Day.
0: Uh-huh.
1: And he gave one of the most powerful speeches that any president has ever given. It was written by Peggy Noonan. Are you acquainted with that speech?
0: I am, and I've read that speech, and I've also seen excerpts from the speech by video. And he actually had some of those men that scaled that cliff there that day with him, and I'm sure you saw them. What's so unique about that generation is they didn't consider themselves heroes. They considered themselves having done their part. They came home, started their lives when they got back to the United States. And they, you know, it was like if you say to them, you're the greatest generation, they're sort of like, they just look at you like, well, what does that mean, you know? Still today, if you get around some of these 90-plus-year-old veterans, they're very humble people.
1: You know, I've shared this before, but it really never leaves me, that the men who paid that price, those who died and the ones who were wounded and facing that horrendous challenge, came home, and it was their children during the 1960s who were in college or a little bit later who hated them. They hated their parents. The phrase, don't trust anyone over 30. And there was this tremendous rebellion. They didn't appreciate the price that had been paid for their freedom.
0: Yeah, some of them were the dope-smoking hippies of the 60s, you know, that were out there burning American flags and draft cards and protesting the war in Vietnam. And that's very, very sad. I will tell you, I was not one of those. I was in ROTC and eagerly awaiting my opportunity to go serve when I graduated from Virginia Tech. But that's exactly right, and it's hard to explain. But again, part of it is this lack of focus on history, of the history of this nation. And you and I we really enjoy history, and we read. We read about the Founding Fathers in the Revolutionary War. And we read about the sacrifices that have been made, and we know who these Founding Fathers were just because they've come alive through our reading. But that is not the norm. My generation, quite frankly, was probably the last generation that really got a dose of history, where history was taken seriously in terms of its ultimate benefits to our society. They don't know today, especially, but even in my day, as a college student, it was amazing to me that they didn't know about so much of what I had grown up with. You know, so much about World War II and about D-Day and wanting to know more and hanging on every word when I'd hear these old veterans talk about it. And that, you know, my generation in general didn't know a whole lot about that.
1: Did that play a key role in your willingness to give your life to the defense of your country?
0: Absolutely. Absolutely. I was proud to be an American. I wanted to do my service, and I went into situations where I was scared to death. But when you have the responsibility for leadership, you just, you get over that. You work through it. Because courage is not the absence of fear. It's overcoming your fear.
1: Yes. Tell us some more about your dad. What do you remember about him?
0: Well, I said that he didn't make a career of the military, and that is not entirely true. He's an interesting guy in that he was a disabled veteran. He got discharged. He married his sweetheart, started raising his family, and then the Korean War came along, and the Army had a program that would allow disabled veterans that could still function to actually come into the Army. And he went in the Army. They took him back in. So he went in the Army, and he served through the Korean War, and then he was discharged a second time. And then he applied to go to work for the U.S. Marine Corps. So he actually worked 32 years for the Marine Corps at Cherry Point Marine Air Station, to include a tour in Vietnam with the Marines. He loved it. He had taken an oath. He felt strongly about that. He was not a high school graduate, but he was a very smart man, and he understood the importance of people being willing to serve, and that's what he wanted to do. And he never wanted anything out of America but opportunity. That's it. He wanted opportunity. He believed in the mandate to love our neighbors. He demonstrated that in the way he lived his life. He believed that it was his responsibility to take care of his family. When his parents, who were sharecroppers in eastern North Carolina there, when they were no longer able to farm and they had no place to go, he actually took his Navy disability pension and built a house for them. And they lived in that house until they both died. And that was about taking care of his own family. He didn't look for any outside help. He didn't think the government was responsible to take care of him and his family. He knew that that was his mandated responsibility.
1: My goodness, they're made out of something else. Well, there's so much to talk about here. We've been talking to retired Lieutenant General Jerry Boykin on this anniversary of the D-Day landings on June 6, 1944. There is so much here. I've enjoyed this conversation, Jerry. Would you come back and be with us next time to kind of finish this conversation?
0: You know I will. I'll be there anytime you need me, and I look forward to being on your program because I think that you have an incredible audience.
1: Let's leave our listeners with a thought. I think I read that you said your father was a man's man. He was, wasn't he?
0: Oh, indeed he was. He was an athlete, a hunter, a fisherman, an outdoorsman, but he was also a man that had very strong principles and values. And he lived by him.
1: Well, you and I have been blessed to have such a man as a father. Hey, thanks for being with us, and we'll talk again next time.
0: Thank you, Doctor.
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3: Very few stories are as gripping as Herman Melville's novel Moby Dick. And like most literary classics, its theme is as timeless as the ages. The story focuses, of course, on the great whaling ship, the Pequod, under the leadership of Captain Ahab. The crew quickly learns that Ahab is on a quest to track down and kill Moby Dick, the great white whale that took his leg years ago. He confesses his burning desire for revenge, and soon Ahab is alone in a small boat, facing the giant with nothing more than a harpoon. And with all the hate and strength he can muster, he thrusts the harpoon into the whale, only to find its rope wrapped around his neck. He's dragged into the depths of the sea and drowned. It's a haunting but insightful tale about what happens when a person is consumed by vengeance.
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1: Here we notice a stream of water coming right from the throne of God. What is that? A symbol of God's salvation to every person that comes to the Lamb of God, Jesus Christ. God is not willing that any should perish, but all should come to repentance. Even at the end, he reminds us of the river

0: Welcome to Somebody Loves You Radio, the Bible teaching ministry of Raul Reese in Diamond Bar, California. We are pressing on in our study of the afterlife, and we're glad you've joined us for assurance that one day as a believer, you'll experience the lost bliss of Eden. Adam and Eve enjoyed communion with God until sin drove them out of paradise, which was a painful separation that extended to all of us. But as you keep listening today, you'll find fresh hope in the promise of heaven, an eternal home rich with perfect peace and joy in God's presence. Let's join Raul Reese now in the book of Revelation.
1: Let's get into the study, beginning with verses 1 through 5 in chapter 22. And this is what John says. And he showed me a pure river of water of life, clear as crystal, proceeding from the throne of God and of the Lamb. And by the way, heaven in the Bible is mentioned 700 times. 700 times we are informed of heaven. But here now in the conclusion of this great vision that God has given to John of the city of God, it shows us not only the link and the description of this beautiful paradise in Eden from the beginning of time to the concluding of time. It's hard to believe that this world is going to come to an end. Even as God destroyed the world by water one time, he will destroy it by fire the second time. The Bible tells us that. And yet as God destroys the earth by fire, he is going to create all things brand new. And so here in the city of Jerusalem, there in restored paradise, he showed me a pure river of water of life. Speaking of eternal life, salvation that has been given to each one of us individually. Why do I say that? Because number one, the Garden of Eden in Genesis chapter 2, beginning with verse 10, has a river. The same river we see here. And then in Ezekiel chapter 47, verse 9, Ezekiel had a vision of a river that was flowing out of the temple of God. And here we see that this river is flowing out of the middle of the throne of God and the Lamb of God, Jesus Christ. And then Jesus, in John chapter 7, 37 through 39, he talked about this river of water, this river of flowing water that can run out of each one of us individually, speaking of the Holy Spirit that brings life to each one of us individually as we are baptized with his Holy Spirit and power. So in order to understand the river that he's talking about, let's go to the book of Genesis chapter 2 this morning. Head over that side and see what God has to say to us. Here we have the beginning of all things in chapter 1, the creation of God and his universe. In chapter 2, verses 1 through chapter 3, we have the seven-day creation. And then in chapter 2, verse 7, he says, and the Lord God formed man out of the dust of the ground, and breath is into his nostrils, the breath of life, and man became a living being. God created man in a full age. Out of the ground, he put his spirit in him, and he became a living soul. Now, what's amazing is that here is man without a woman living in the paradise of God there in the Garden of Eden, such a beautiful place God had created for Adam and Eve. And look what it says in verse 8. And the Lord God planted a garden eastward of Eden. And there he put the man whom he had formed. And out of the ground, the Lord God made every tree to grow that it was pleasant in his sight and good for food. And the tree of life was also in the middle of the garden, in the tree of the knowledge of good and evil. The same tree in Revelation chapter 22. Same tree. And then what? Notice what he says. And now a river. Here's a river. went out of Eden to water the garden, and from there it parted and became four river heads. The name of the first was Pison. And then the second one, as you read on there, he says the second river is Gihon. And then in verse 15, you see there, he says, and then the Lord God took the man and put him in the Garden of Eden to tempt it and to keep it. Now, after God introduces these four heads to the rivers, and the third one is in verse 14, he says the Hadadec, and then, of course, the fourth is the Euphrates River. That as God creates this beautiful place for men to dwell in without any pollution, perfection, totally naked, without clothes, not even being conscious of any evil thing. And God creating men with great knowledge, very intellectually. It says in verse 15, and then the Lord God took the man. He put him in the Garden of Eden to tend and to keep it. And the Lord God commanded the man, saying, of every tree of the garden you may freely eat, but of the tree of the knowledge of good and evil you shall not eat. Notice the instructions. For in the day that you eat of it, you shall surely die. So God gave a pre-warning to Adam before Eve was ever created concerning this tree that would bring the knowledge of good and evil into his life. God set the borders, God set the lines on what he could do and what he could not do, and he was free to do whatever except one thing: do not touch this tree. Then again, in verse 20, and Adam gave names to all the cattle of the birds of the air and every beast of the field, but for Adam there was not found a helper comparable to him. So here's God's responsibility, giving men the responsibility to do what? To go ahead intellectually and name all the animals. And then it says there that as he created man with intelligence and he began to name out all of the animals, at the same time, notice again what he says, because this is really important. In verse 20, and as Adam gave names to all the cattle, the birds of the air, and to every beast of the field, but for Adam there was not found a helper comparable to him. As Adam began to look at giraffes and monkeys and lions and all that, he was not an evolutionist. But he knew that there was something different when he looked at the animal kingdom and he looked at himself. And it says that he did not have a helper. God had not given to him a helper that would help him. But look what it says again. This is so cool how God did it. Because he goes on to say this in verse 21 again. And the Lord God caused a deep sleep to fall upon Adam. He slept and he took one of his ribs and he closed up the flesh in its place. And then the rib, or the curved side, or the blood transfusion which the Lord God had taken from the man, he made it into a woman. Notice, not unto a man, a woman. We have to say that today, in the days we're living in. And he brought her to the man. Notice what it says. And Adam said, wow. I mean, think about it. After you look at these monkeys and giraffes and lions, and all of a sudden God creates this woman, he must have gone out of his mind. Wow, this is different. In innocency. And therefore, notice what it says, and this is now bones of my bones and flesh of my flesh. She shall be called Jane. No, woman. Notice. He tells us exactly how it happened. Therefore, a man shall leave his father and shall leave his mommy. Notice that. And shall what? And shall be glued unto his wife, and the two shall become one flesh. And they were both naked, the man and his wife, and notice, no shame. No shame. Why? Because they were perfect. Innocency. There's an innocence in their lives. Sin has not entered into their lives. They're in a perfect state. a perfect environment until chapter 3. Look at verse 1. And now the serpent, that word serpent is a very interesting word. This is where the Chinese get their dragons. It's the word dragon, the shining one in Hebrew. And it's interesting because here is Satan transforming himself, whether a real dragon or a shining one. But it says he was more cunning than any beast of the field which the Lord God had made. And he said to the woman, notice the first thing that happens in the Garden of Eden. Satan comes into the garden and begins to challenge what God said. Now, the interesting thing is he doesn't challenge the man. He challenges the weaker vessel, the woman. Where was the husband? We don't know. Maybe he went fishing. I don't know. But he's not around. As the head of his home to protect the weaker vessel. And so when the enemy sees that the husband's not around, what does he do? He attacks the women, challenging the word of God. Has God indeed said, you shall not eat of every tree of the garden? Now, the problem is that the woman should have never said anything, but she did.
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1: Verse 2, and the woman said to the serpent, we may eat of the fruit of the tree of the garden. See? But of the fruit of the tree which is in the midst of the garden, God had said, you shall not eat of it. Now, there should be a period there. She should have stopped there. The next line, she added to the word of God. Sad. And she said this, nor shall you touch it, lest you die. God never said that. She added to it. Well, Satan saw the opportunity. So what did he do? Verse 4. And then the serpent said, you will surely not die. For God knows that in the day that you eat of it, your eyes will be open and you will be. Here is the Mormon doctrine. This is where the Mormons get their doctrine that you will become like gods. The word God here is Elohim, and they use the word gods. He says, you will become like God, knowing good and evil. You see? This is where Mormon theology started here. And notice what he says again. Verse 6. And when the woman saw that the tree was good for food and it was pleasant to the eyes and the tree desirable to make one wise. Notice, here it is. She took of it, of the fruit, she ate, and she also gave to her husband with her. And they ate. And they fell into sin. And what happened? The first thing that happens when they sin against God is that their eyes were open. You see? They noticed they were naked. Shame came immediately. Look what it says. And the eyes of them both were open, and they knew that they were naked. And what do? They sewed fig leaves together and made themselves aprons or coverings. The first thing that our parents did and we will do is when we sin against God, what's the first thing we do? We don't put fig leaves, but fig leaves here are in reference symbolically to a self-righteousness in your life. They try to cover themselves with their own self-works, self-righteousness. So what does God do? Notice verse 9. And then the Lord God called to Adam and said, where are you, Adam? It's not that God is dumb or he cannot see or doesn't know where they're at. He knows where they are, where Adam and Eve are hiding. But here is tremendous words as God is a father to Adam and Eve crying out, where are you? It's not that he doesn't know that they're hiding, but it's a spiritual saying. He's actually saying, where are you spiritually, Adam and Eve? He knows they have fallen. And today God asks you, where are you spiritually? Because you may think you're in the right place at the right time, but sometimes we are deceived. Sometimes we are deceived like Adam and Eve, thinking that you're supposed to be here, but you're not supposed to be here, but somewhere else. Here they fell for the first time into that consciousness of sin, knowing the good and the evil. They knew they were naked. They were ashamed. And what is the first thing? They try to cover up their nakedness to self-works. Self-righteousness. Where are you spiritually? Verse 10. And he said, I heard your voice in the garden. I was afraid because I was naked and I hid myself. And then God said, who told you you were naked? You see, God is asking questions because he wants answers to the truth. You see, he doesn't want you to go around the problem. Let's get to the problem. Don't make excuses for your sin. And that's usually what men will do. When men is interrogated by God, what do? We try to make excuses before God. And we say, well, God, I really didn't mean to do what I did. And the reason I did it is because of this baloney. Just get to the point why you did it. True repentance. Adam and Eve were hiding themselves. So what does he do? Watch this. This is so amazing. And so, again, where are you? Hiding. Verse 11. And he said, who told you you were naked? And have you eaten from the tree which I commanded you not to eat? He's asking a direct question. Yes or no? And what does he do? And then the man said, the woman who you gave me. You see, this is where the passing of the buck started. In the Garden of Eden. The woman you gave to me, she gave me and I ate. It's her fault. You see? Amazing. Instead of saying and taking responsibility as the head of his home, yes, I did and she did too, and I take full responsibility, he says, no, the weaker vessel forced me to do it. We hear that every day in courts. Notice what he says. And then the Lord said to the woman, woman, what is this that you have done? And the woman said, oh, no. It was a serpent. You see? Now blames it on a serpent. He said, the serpent made me do it, deceive me, and I ate. And the Lord God then curses the serpent. And then in verse 15, he brings in his grace and love and mercy in the middle of a curse. He brings in the promise of the Messiah that would come in the middle between the Old Testament and the New Testament, and he would become what? The Redeemer of the world, to get first Adam, sending second Adam in Romans chapter 5 to do what? To buy the world back to himself. Why? Because here in chapter 3, Satan took the title deed to the earth to himself. You see? All that time. And remember the book of Revelation? There was nobody worthy to take the scroll from the Lord's hand until Jesus stood up and walked over and took the title deed that Adam and Eve had lost in the Garden of Eden, and Jesus Christ took it back to himself. And that's why we can have eternal life. Here it is right here. Verse 15, watch. And I will put enmity between you and the woman, and between your seed and her seed. Speaking of Jesus now. And he, Jesus, shall bruise your head, and you shall bruise his heel on the cross when he would come. And to the woman he said, I will greatly multiply your sorrow and your conception. In pain you shall bring forth children. Your desire shall be to your husband, and he shall rule over you. And then to Adam he said, because you have listened to the voice of your wife, and have eaten from the tree in which I commanded you, saying, you shall not eat of it. Cursed is the ground for your sake. In toil you shall eat of it all the days of your life, both thorns and thistles it shall bring forth for you, and you shall eat of the earth of the field. The first time in the Bible that we hear about thistles and thorns. And where do we hear it again? The crown of thorns is part of the curse of Jesus Christ when he went to the cross. And in sweat of your face you shall eat bread, and you shall return to the ground. You're going to die. And out of the ground, he says, you were taken, and the dust you are, and dust you shall return. And then Adam called his wife Eve, and because she was the mother of all living, and also for Adam and his wife, the Lord God made coats of skin and clothed them. You see, God intervened. What did he do? He stepped in, and the first time in the Bible that God makes an atonement, a blood sacrifice for sin, for Adam and Eve, and clothes them with animal skin now. He goes on. He says, and then the Lord God said, behold, the man has become like one of us. Notice the capital U.S. That's speaking of Father, Son, and Holy Spirit, the Trinity, to know good and evil. And now, lest they put their hand and take of the tree of life, the same one in chapter 22. Here it is. Notice, and eat of it and live forever. What did God say? If Adam and Eve would have gone into the Garden of Eden and took of the tree of life and have eaten, you and I and everybody else would have never had a chance for Jesus to come. We would have been cursed for the rest of our lives. But what did God do? Watch this. Verse 24. And so he drove out the man from the Garden of Eden, and he placed the cherubim, an angel, at the east of the Garden of Eden. Notice, in a flaming sword which turned every way to guard the way of the tree of life. The same tree in the book of Revelation, chapter 22. And he showed me a pure river of living water, clear as crystal, proceeding from the throne of God and of the Lamb, speaking of Jesus Christ. So here we notice a stream of water coming right from the throne of God. What is that? A symbol of God's salvation to every person that comes to the Lamb of God, Jesus Christ. God is not willing that any should perish, but all should come to repentance. Even at the end, he reminds us of the river of life. This great salvation gift that is given to man.
0: Something you've heard today has stirred your heart, then we urge you to turn to the Lord Jesus in true repentance and faith and embrace him as your Lord and Savior. 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
3: Maintaining dry weather in the Portland area for the rest of today. Also for tonight, our high mid-70s, the overnight low dropping off close to 50. There may be some stray showers around Friday with more scattered rain Friday night. Friday's high upper 60s. Rounds of showers with thunderstorms coming our way Saturday. Drier weather through Sunday. I'm meteorologist Jennifer Naramore on KPDQ.
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0: With SRN News, I'm Ken Lorman in Washington. As fuel prices continue to climb, President Trump focuses on other forms of energy production this hour at the White House.
1: President Trump is highlighting coal production as the administration continues its focus on American energy independence and lowering energy costs. Coal remains a key part of the president's broader energy agenda, alongside efforts to expand domestic production and strengthen the nation's power grid.
0: That's correspondent Willie Nelson reporting. Senate Republicans have cleared a first hurdle as they try to pass legislation to fund President Trump's immigration enforcement agencies. They rejected a Democratic effort to permanently block President Trump from creating a nearly $1.8 billion settlement fund for victims of lawfare during the Biden administration. Former National Security Advisor John Bolton is pleading guilty in a classified documents case and is about to pay a hefty fine.
2: John Bolton served as National Security Advisor in President Trump's first term in office, but became an outspoken critic of the president, often appearing on MSNBC and CNN. He plans to plead guilty and pay a fine north of $2 million as part of a deal with federal prosecutors for mishandling classified documents. Bolton is accused of sharing sensitive information, including notes on intelligence briefings, for possible use in a book he was writing.
0: Correspondent Laura Winters reporting. And President Vladimir Putin says Russia will continue to strengthen its air defenses to counter recent Ukrainian drones.

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10: Of course that Kevin show is going to be great. 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

0: straight ahead. Everything you need to know about the top headlines of the day and a perspective that will give you some eternity to it. 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It's Kevin McCullough, Monday through Friday, on That Kevin Show. And now, from the Connors and Sullivan Broadcast Studios, the man who is not what he wants to be, but is way grateful that he's not who he used to be, here.
1: Those of you who are attempting to do all that we can to get as many of those young people into Angel Tree Camp this summer, several more of you helped us yesterday. I'm grateful for that. More on my thoughts about just how grateful I am to you coming up later this hour. We've got some breaking news to start the show with. We normally

0: normally do. It's just turning into a regular everyday thing. And I want to start this out by saying, you know, it's one of those situations where I had a feeling about a guy for a long time. And I'm talking about former Ambassador John Bolton. He was kind of a snaky little guy. He wouldn't return phone calls. His people were always like mysterious on the phone about, you know, whether or not he would come on shows or whatever. And then when President Trump put him in the cabinet, I thought, well, he must be a pretty straightforward guy because Trump suffers no fools on this kind of stuff. And then we saw what he did to President Trump, stabbed him in the back, said all kinds of horrible things about him, tried to run against him for president in the next cycle. That didn't work out so well. And it turns out that today he's pled guilty to retaining classified information. 60 months in prison, $2.25 million in fines. Friends, that's not because he spilled ice cream on the carpet. He retained things he wasn't supposed to retain. And one of the charges is that he transmitted some of that classified information. Now, conservatives will look like complete hypocrites if we sit here and we get all torqued about Jim Comey and Hillary Clinton and the 33,000 emails and the bathtub server in Colorado and all the other junk that went with that. And we don't call out our own guy on doing the same thing. John Bolton did not act honorably with his right to classified information. And in fact, it appears because he pled guilty to it, he acted criminally with classified information. And John Bolton's one of those guys that's in the forever war, camp. He's one of those guys. This is the guy that Tucker Carlson should be going after. John Bolton's the guy that Megyn Kelly should be irritated with. They shouldn't be irritated with Governor Huckabee. They shouldn't be irritated with Donald Trump. They shouldn't be irritated even with Bibi Netanyahu. John Bolton's the guy because he was part of those administrations that launched us into 14 years of war in Afghanistan. He's one of those guys that got us into looking for weapons of mass destruction that if they were there, they weren't where we thought they were, et cetera, et cetera. I still think that they actually did have some and they got out, but this is the guy that was waving the flag on all of that, saying this is a must do. And I'm pretty sure he was pretty happy when he heard that we were going, to hold Iran accountable because he had been advocating for war against Iran for a really long time. But I'm not surprised in the least that this came out. 5 years in prison and up to $2.25 million in fines that he could face from on or about April 9th of 2018 through at least on or about August 22nd of 2025. Bolton abused his position as national security advisor by sharing more than 1,000 pages of information about his day-to-day activities as NSA, including information relating to the national defense, which was classified up to the top secret SCI level with two unauthorized individuals. He unlawfully retained documents, writings, and notes relating to the national defense, including information classified up to top secret and SCI. The documents, according to the indictment, revealed intelligence about future attacks by an adversarial group in another country, a liaison partner sharing sensitive information with the U.S. intelligence community, and intelligence that a foreign adversary was planning a missile launch in the future. A litany of other top secret information was also included. FBI investigated and revealed that Bolton allegedly transmitted top secret information using personal online accounts and retained said documents in his house in direct violation of federal law. This according to the FBI. Friends, you don't get to stay in positions of extreme importance if you're not accountable. We just can't let you do it. And again, if we're gonna go hard on Hillary Clinton and say, oh, the 33,000 emails that she lost, and she thought that wiping a server meant with a rag, and give her a hard time about the server that was in the shower stall in the Colorado bathroom. Super, super secure there. If we're gonna go all in on her for making those errors in judgment, we have to do the same for John Bolton. a forever war industry guy, and not a in my own experience with him, he's not been a nice guy. I've tried to, you know, work with him through media and stuff, and his people have always been a little weird, a little standoffish. I don't know. Maybe McCullough's just too straight speaking and too honest and whatever, and they don't like that. But he had a lot of knowledge, but he didn't act responsibly with it. And this is the result of that. And this is what's, and he's going to need to, I mean, I don't see him ever having a future in the public policy space again. Probably the best that he can hope for is teaching, you know, history at a university somewhere, which he probably would be pretty good at. But the deal making snake, as soon as he's out of office, he drops a book with nasty accusations, nasty narratives and stories, and things that other people flat out said were not true. You know who didn't mishandle classified information? You know who was accused of it, had his house raided, had everybody in the world accusing him of it on national television newscasts? Was his old boss, the guy that's president again. He was accused of all of the stuff, and he didn't mishandle anything. He had the right, as commander-in-chief, to have the documents that he had. There was a dispute with the archives about who should retain the temporary possession of them, and the archives sided with the Biden administration, who was in power at the time. Of course, you're going to side with the boss because, you know, whatever. But it was never proven in court that Trump did one thing wrong with top secret documents. You know who did? John Bolton. You know who did? Hillary Clinton. You know who did? Joe Biden. Joe Biden as a senator had things he wasn't supposed to have. You know who did? Barack Obama. You know who did on a much lower scale? George Bush, Bill Clinton. They had things they weren't supposed to have. Donald Trump wouldn't, he never had anything that he wasn't supposed to have. I think the irony is so rich when you have these kind of like, whoops, thought that was going to end differently, which the Biden people, the Bolton people, I'm sure thought they were. The case was based on meticulous work from the career professionals at the FBI who followed the facts without fear or favor. Weaponization of justice will not be tolerated, and this FBI will stop at nothing to bring to justice anyone who threatens our national security, according to FBI Director today. Bolton served as Trump's White House National Security Advisor for a portion of his first administration from 2018 to 2019. And he was still using the info that he gained in that short amount of time. He was still using it in 2025. Unreal. Have fun, John Bolton. Kevin McCullough coming back.
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0: Wednesday, and as we are getting the show off and running, you know the first stop we make is to ask the big question. How do we live? How do we live in a culture that does not appreciate what we are about, does not appreciate our political perspectives, doesn't appreciate our views on morality, doesn't appreciate our view of God and sin and what happens in lives that are, you know, unrepentant. These are all the things that the culture around us just has no use for. So does that change who we are in how we live around them? My contention is no. And that's why we talk about this at the beginning of every, show. Pastor Saphir Jenkins is back with us. Saphir, we've been going through 1 Kings chapter 19 this week. Very interesting time in Elijah's life. He's just come off this literal mountaintop experience where, I mean, you thought the New York Knicks win was nice. That's nothing compared to what God did with Baal. Literally blew, vaporized, water soaked materials, stones and all, with fire so powerful. So Elijah had a big, big win. He gets one threat from the queen and it spooks him and he goes into hiding and he's in a cave and he's experiencing all the things we've talked about this week. And we come to verse 14 and verse 18 today. What do we see here?
1: Yeah, this is actually a really pivotal moment, in this text. Because we find Elisha will now experience what I'm deeming an intelligence failure. And this is because he approaches God. He calls out to him. He says, I have been very zealous for the Lord, God of hosts. For the people of Israel have forsaken your covenant. They've thrown down your altars, killed your prophets with the sword. And I, even I, alone am left. And they seek to take my life and take it away. I will lead. And then yet, in verse 18, God's response, I will leave 7,000 in Israel, all the knees that have not bowed to Baal, and every mouth that has not kissed him. So the first thing that I recognize here is that Elijah, in the fear that he was experiencing and the resulting isolation, he essentially forgot who God was. Here, as he speaks to the Almighty in this text, he says, I've been very jealous for you. In Hebrew, it says, Yahweh Sabaoth, or the Lord of hosts. If God is the God of hosts, it really never should have been a moment where Elijah believed that he was alone. Yet, this is the experience and the result of the fear that encumbered him in the process. And so he goes to God saying he's alone, and God yet, even in his identity, has to remind him, no, there are 7,000 who have not bowed to Baal. And so that's the core illusion that loneliness brings. And then when we engage God appropriately, there will be a discovery that we will face in that there is a network. It might be hidden, but there is a network of believers. The body of Christ is not so disparate and so disconnected that I can't find someone to understand or to partner with me in my challenges. So Elijah has a breakdown, essentially. And the entirety of that breakdown was based on the premise that he was alone. And God shatters disbelief, shockingly, with a data drop, if you will. But I leave 7,000, and they haven't bowed. So you're not alone. In fact, you're surrounded in great number by the body of Christ.
0: Okay, there's a lot to literally break down here, because I think we all have this moment that Elijah feels right now. And I don't know if it's feeling sorry for ourselves or genuine fear or some combination of the two, but I see myself and Elijah in this moment, having these pity parties for myself from time to time, saying, why am I the only one? I'm the only one that cares about it. In fact, parents say this to kids all the time. I'm the only one in this house that cares anything about da da da. And it's not, you're not really establishing a fact or a truth in any form. You're not the only one. You're not the only one that does everything right. You're not the only one that is being persecuted. You're not the only one that wants to be bold for God and sometimes questions if it was the right thing to do in the moment or after or whatever because of the reaction of people. I mean, Pastor, this is one of those things where if every person listening today doesn't buy into this and say, okay, I understand what he's dealing with. We're just not being honest because we all do this.
1: Oh, yeah. 100%. And that is entirely accurate, as well as the reverse. You talked about parents indicating that they feel like the only one who cares. But children also say to parents, you don't understand. Parents just don't understand my experience
0: right.
1: dealing with this alone. When in reality, parents have already been there. And because they've been there, that experience has taught them how to avoid the pitfalls. And that's all they're trying to instill in children, such as the case with God. And the beauty of it, and every day, you know, I try to leave some Hebrew insight to inform
0: yes.
1: the discussion.
0: And I love you for it.
1: So today I want to talk about this term that God uses for the word remnant, and it's sha'ar. And it's derived from the root word sha'ar, meaning to remain, to survive, or to be left behind. So Elijah is boasting that he's the only survivor that remains. God reveals an entire sha'ar, which literally is a structured, surviving, leftover portion of their population. Further, the next word is nistar, which is to be hidden or concealed. So not only was there a remnant, this remnant is concealed for a specific purpose, for such a time as this. This 7,000 made up this nistar. They didn't have Elijah's loud public platform, if you will, especially following his significant victory.
0: Mm.
1: Because their resistance was quick, internal, it was localized, Elijah assumed they didn't exist. And that's the type of bias of visibility that we experience when we focus so heavily on the circumstance that we fail to see God, assuming that what is unseen is non-existent.
0: Well, and you know what's even worse about that? And shame on Christians for sometimes falling into the same trap. When you get a few people together that all share that view, and they repeat that yeah. lie. I've had believers do this. Say, well, I just don't see how God could be this or that. Well, wait a minute. Faith isn't always us getting to see everything in advance. In fact, a lot of it is believing that God is going to be faithful regardless of what we see.
1: Indeed.
0: And when it's bad enough when I do it on my own, but when I spread that cancer to other people, that becomes an even worse play. It's very interesting to view what God's faithfulness looks like through the prism of our circumstances, because when we think it has to be a certain way and then it doesn't look like that, we blame God instead of adjusting our alignment. Oh, yeah. And that's, I think that's what, and correct me if I'm wrong, I think what we're going to see by the end of the week is that God is adjusting Elijah's alignment. He's helping him see better as he walks through this.
1: Yeah, and it's a great point you bring up, because the very experience that Elijah was having was, it leads to this analogy, really. If you think of undercover resistance movements throughout history,
0: mm-hmm.
1: like the French Resistance in World War II, or even the Underground Railroad.
0: Yeah, Civil War.
1: To the public, yeah. So to the public eye, you know, the oppressive regime seems total. It seems full and complete, exhaustive. But beneath the surface, thousands of ordinary, quiet citizens were refusing to comply without ever needing a public spotlight. So Elijah's experience is similar. But here's the thing. Elijah's greatest mistake was not a lack of faith. Rather, it was a lack of intelligence. He believed his isolation was his reality, when in truth, there was this hidden, silent army 7,000 standing right beside him, albeit in the dark. Same is the case today, to the point that you made when you came to New York. The 7,000, 8,000 churches were there,
0: yeah,
1: albeit not as loud or as pronounced as the sin that perhaps surrounded. Yet the light was still shining. It only takes a small light to dispel darkness.
0: Absolutely. A pinhole worth of it. In fact, I just recently saw C.S. Lewis meandering from his Meditations from the Woodshed, where he talked about how one day it was total darkness in the woodshed, but there was this one hole in the ceiling where light snuck through, and it looked like a blade of light piercing the darkness from across the room. And then he would get over close to it, and he would look up through the small hole. He could see trees baying in the wind, and he could see the sun, and beyond that, the clouds and the sky. And eventually, if you look along that beam far enough, you see God. It's perspective and it's understanding it. And that's what, that's one of the things that Elijah is improving in his intelligence, is what he's actually looking at. Sophia, this has been a great week. I'm sad that tomorrow we're wrapping things up, but thank you for, again, for another thought-provoking day, and we appreciate it.
1: I appreciate you, too, Kevin.
0: You got it. Kevin McCullough coming right back, friends. Don't go away.
2: Stick around for more of That Kevin next.
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8: 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"Seldom set foot in your neighbor's house, lest he become weary of you and hate you." 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

0: Welcome back. It's That Kevin Show, thatkevinshow.com. Grateful to have you with us. We never put anything behind the paywall because we want you to have access to all of it. Because we want to impact how you think and help you think more clearly and help you have resources to help others think more clearly. Because I feel like clarity is one of those virtues that kind of surpasses everything else. If you can be clear about truth in your own life for yourself, there's a lot that you can do to impact the world around you. And that's probably one of the messages that's going to be reiterated many, many times at the upcoming Educator Summit for the Turning Point Education Division. We spoke with Hutz Hertzberg last week, and Scott Phelps joins us this week. He is part of the Success Sequence Program teaching abstinence until marriage, and Scott is a longtime friend. In fact, when I was just a local host in Chicago a long time ago, Scott, I think I was producing for Sandy Rios.
1: You were producing for Sandy Rios, yeah. And then you had your own show, and I was on Sandy's show and your show.
0: Yeah, and then yeah. I moved to New York, and your daughter worked for our radio station, and
1: yeah.
0: We've just known each other forever, so yeah. Thank you for all that you've done. And this, I think the importance of this summit, and if you want to know more about it, it's turningpointed.com. TurningPointEd, you could think about it like that way, turningpointed.com. I think that when you're talking about education reform, and I've been approached in recent weeks by, you know, homeschool groups and charter school groups and people that are working hard to reform classrooms and teachers unions and all kinds of things. I'm not a this is how it should be done to the exclusion of everything else and yeah. One size fits all for everybody. I've never thought that, partly because my own educational path went through public school.
1: That's right.
0: Christian school experience that wasn't that good. Homeschool experience for a couple of years, and then eventually back into the Christian school system when my mom was contracting cancer and she actually ended up dying my junior year of high school. But I know that kids learn in different ways, and this is what I say on the show all the time. It is not the teacher's responsibility. It is not the school district's responsibility. It is not anybody else's responsibility to see to it that your children are properly educated. It is your responsibility. Having said that, what I like about Turning Point's program is that it looks like what you guys are going to do here in a couple of weeks is have resources available for people that span the gamut. So educators, parents, pastors, Christian educators, public school educators, wherever you are on the spectrum, yeah. There's going to be encouragement, instruction, motivation, challenge that's going to help you in the process. Is that, am I misreading that?
1: No, that's absolutely right. And you've probably seen the list of speakers, Kevin. 28 speakers. I mean, it's
0: some
1: amazing.
0: Real lightweight blowhards like Al Mohler, you know.
1: Yeah. They've got Al Mohler and John Stone Street and Megan Basham, Riley Gaines, Erica Kirk, Congresswoman Mary Miller. She's fantastic. Hutz Hertzberg will be one of the speakers. Erwin Lutzer, John Amanachukwu,
0: Scott Phelps.
1: It's going to be, seriously, it is really going to be great. And the thing I want to point out about, I love Turning Point Education. I have told Hutz, who's a good friend, you know, if I wasn't doing what I was doing now, I would want to be doing what he is doing. I think it's absolutely fundamental. It's the educational system in America absolutely needs to be overhauled. And Turning Point Education is on mission, right? That is their primary mission, is to revive the American educational system and bring it back to its roots and God honoring and putting God at the center of everything that we're doing with our kids. Because you think about what the kids are suffering through. You hear all this stuff about mental illness, right? And depression and suicide and all of that. And well, of course, we shouldn't be surprised at that, right? We've removed God from the center of culture, from the center of education, and our kids are lost. And so I love the theme of this conference. It's called Courage in Our Convictions, Cultivating Clarity in Chaos. Kevin, that's what they need.
0: Yeah.
1: They need clarity in the chaos, right? And that's what Turning Point Education is all about. That's what our ministry is all about. That's why we partner with Turning Point. We're privileged and thrilled to be partnering with Turning Point. We have since they began. And, you know, Charlie was so good. I think one of the reasons, Kevin, why Charlie impacted so many people is just what you were saying just a moment ago, the clarity of truth. He was so good at cutting through the noise and lifting up the truth with clarity. And so that's what this conference is all about. And
0: doing it in a winsome way.
1: Absolutely.
0: You know, if you watch any amount of his videos from his college visits, you know, you had really hostile kids stepping up to the microphone.
1: Yeah.
0: And person after person, he doesn't take it personally when they come at him.
1: That's right.
0: He engages wits. He's smart. He wants to challenge them on the basis that they're kind of at.
1: Yeah.
0: And this is a summit in which they are going to talk specifically about the value of specifically Christian and specifically classical education.
1: Yes.
0: Now, Scott, there's some people in our listening audience and viewership that would say, I don't understand. What do you mean in classical education? How would you term that for someone that's listening today for the first time?
1: Yeah, I think it's going back to our roots. I think it is teaching, you know, classical education is going to focus on the great literature, the great, you know, Western culture and Western civilization and the roots of our founding, really. And I love the programs that they have. They've got great curriculum that they recommend and provide for schools that is going to go over the, you know, basic civics and education and the founding of our country and how it all began. And I think it's really critical. You know, kids don't know history anymore.
0: No.
1: And when you don't know history, that's where you get lost in the weeds. I think so much of the drift of our young generation is because they haven't been properly rooted in a classical education with an historical perspective with the great literature.
0: He's Scott Phelps. Excellent. I'm Kevin McCullough. If you want more information, it's turningpointed.com, turningpointed.com.
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It is That Kevin Show, thatkevinshow.com. All things related to the show are found there. You can get the podcast. You can join the newsletters. And we've got several that are kind of cool. If you want to think and talk about travel, we do that. There's a food newsletter there. There's the things that we do on the show every day, and you can get them delivered in your inbox, and it's just really cool. And I would really strongly recommend that you join us, because you don't want to miss any part of what happens. And I was, I had a very kind of epiphanal, is that a word? Epiphanal? It is now. Kev said it, so it must be. I had an epiphanal morning. I was sitting in bed, and I was trying to be quiet, because if I get noisy at all, I wake up the bride and she's like, I'm still trying to sleep, and I don't want to disturb her in that moment. So, but I started thinking about something as it relates to our effort to get kids to camp this year. And my heart filled with gratitude. Just as I began to think about it, I was just overwhelmed with emotion, and the people that I was overwhelmed with emotion about are you. Those of you listening to me right now, those of you hearing me on the radio or via the podcast, because I was thinking back to we've only been on the air 5 months, and I'm thinking about what we have accomplished together in that time. Let me recount some of these for you. I actually put a little thing up on Instagram if you want to go see it for yourself, but 228 human slaves have been freed since our time together started. In the month of January, we helped 346 unborn babies and their mothers receive the help that they need so that those babies will be born. Just something little, providing an ultrasound for a mom who has bad information about what her pregnancy is about, but we did that. And because of that, 346 children and 346 moms are impacted directly because of what we did together. And I started thinking about this stuff, and my eyes started welling up. I started getting tears. I was so moved that just in those first few weeks, 228 human slaves, mostly women and some of their children, were able to be given freedom and given a safe place to live and a place to enjoy the rest of their days with. And 346 babies and their moms were touched. Now that's, I don't know, 600 people or something in just the first month. But then, and this blew me away, I went and looked it up. You helped us feed 1,938 starving children for the next year. 1,900 children will eat every day for the next year. Oh, and they all got clean drinking water too, which is probably more costly than the food. But friends, you poured out your heart on these kids. You poured out your heart for these moms, for these slaves. You just opened your heart and said, I love you, and I'm going to do what I can to help. And additionally, we've helped 67 kids get to camp already. And I'm looking at this going, that's 2,579 lives that in the 5 months that we have been together, in those 5 months, we have changed 2,579 people's lives for the better. Because of what we did together. And I'm sitting here going, I don't know of other radio shows that make that impact. I don't know of other media personalities that have audiences that care that much about the world around them. Friends, I am humbled and overwhelmed with how much you care for the people and the world that God puts in our path. And it's one of the reasons why I want to see those other 95 school children or children of incarcerated parents, rather, be able to go to camp on scholarship through Angel Tree. I don't want to leave those 95 kids out of the amazing story of what this year is.
it costs $200 to get one of them to the Angel Tree Camp, which is way low. If you try to send a kid to a sleepaway camp, you're spending more than that on every camp that you can. The camps help subsidize some of the cost, and that's how Angel Tree is able to do this. But every one of them has an incarcerated parent. Every one of them has a parent who has completed a Bible study program, and most of them have received Jesus as their Savior in prison. And now they have nominated their child to receive a scholarship so that that child can go to a Christian camp and in a beautiful setting be introduced to the same Jesus that saved them in prison. They want their child to find that Jesus at camp, at Christian camp. Please go to thatkevinshow.com like so many of you already have and be as generous as you can. We are running out of time. I think I have about 10 days to get the final 95 kids sponsored, which means we need to do about 10 kids a day to get this done. And we've averaged, I don't know, 4 or 5 kids a day for a lot of this campaign, but it's a heavy lift now. We need to do 10 kids a day. If you are able to do that, that's just, by the way, 10 people doing a $2,000 gift. If we did 10 people doing $2,000, all of those kids would be covered. And if you could do, more than that, that would help as well. But if we just had 10 of you that said, okay, I'll do 20 of those kids, that would be 10 of those kids. That would be amazing. But most of you can't do that. I can't do that. But we could do something together. And if you could give $200 and I give $200, there's two more kids that are taken care of. Could you search your heart? You've already been so generous this year. You've already done so much. But I'm going to ask one more time. Could you find it in your heart to dig in and say, okay, let's get a kid to camp? ThatKevinShow.com. Click the top of the page. 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

0: discipling the next generation, and what are they teaching your child? 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
8: weather. Maintaining dry weather in the Portland area for the rest of today. Also for tonight, our high mid-70s. The overnight low dropping off close to 50. There may be some stray showers around Friday with more scattered rain Friday night. Friday's high upper 60s. Rounds of showers with thunderstorms coming our way Saturday. Drier weather through Sunday. I'm meteorologist Jennifer Naramore on KPDQ.
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0: All right, Kevin McCullough, I just want you to know that it is, Father's Day is coming. And we have a new opportunity for you to win $2,000 for Dad. And Dad, you can register for yourself to win it if you want to as well. Isn't that sad? I'm sure that there were moms who signed up for our mom's giveaway when we did it. By the way, does somebody know the answer to this? Wasn't the mom's giveaway $2,500? How come dads only get $2,000? I know we're not as special as mom, but I thought that was kind of weird. Correct me if I'm wrong, but I think the Mother's Day giveaway was $2,500. And I saw the Father's Day giveaway. I thought it's only $2,000. Like, why moms get $500 more? I'm going to be in so much trouble. This is not good. I can see my lovely bride just stamping her foot and staring at me through the pier of time. And I think producer Tanika is going to be in the same boat, but I just don't think it's fair. Why should dads get $2,000 and moms get $2,500? Give me a good explanation. You say, well, they carried the babies in their bodies. Yeah, but we lived with you. I mean, it wasn't peaches and cream every day being on them. I'm not saying we went through anything comparable to you, but. And then as the kids get older, who has to handle all the bad behavior and the discipline and all the stuff and be all the things after the, once they get sleeping through the night and then they start making the life choices decision, who has more of the worry then? I know moms will worry until the cows come home, but I'm just saying come on. $2,500 for moms and $2,000 for dads. That doesn't seem, there's something wrong with that. Somebody get Larry on the phone. Larry, why do we give dads only $2,000? Anyway, if you would like to win the $2,000, dad, you can go to thatkevinshow.com, click the promotions tab, and then enter to win. And if you're not a dad, you want to nominate your dad to win, or you want to try to win for yourself, you can do that as well. And then you can give him the $2,000 in cash. But go to thatkevinshow.com, thatkevinshow.com, click on the promotions tab there at the top of the page, and find the contest that says help dad win $2,000. I think he'll be appreciative if he ends up winning. Who wouldn't? To be totally candid with you. All right. Also, thank you to those of you who have continued to help us as we are needing your help for the conclusion of our Angel Tree camping program. I said in the last segment, I'm so grateful for all the things that you've helped us do over the last year, and we've fed thousands of children, and we freed hundreds of slaves, and we literally saved the lives of hundreds and hundreds of unborn babies. What I'm concerned about, and we've helped, I went through and added them all up, we have helped 2,579 people with this radio show's audience, just this family, just you and me and those of us that are here. We have helped 2,579 people this year find help with an unplanned pregnancy, being released from slavery, feeding a child for the next year, and giving them clean water to drink. We've done that for 2,579 people. Such a cool thing. I don't think these Angel Tree kids are worth one less bit of our effort. They have broken hearts. They have parents who have been in prison. And to get them to a Christian camp where they can learn about Jesus and the gospel and new life, friends, it is a gift that we were born to give them, especially if we're believers. Please go to thatkevinshow.com, and when you're there, click the Angel Tree Camp banner at the top of the page. It's right there on the homepage. It's so easy to do. And for $200, you can see to it that a child gets to go to camp. And then after you give your gift, go over and register to win the $2,000. Who knows? Maybe you'll make it back. Kevin McCullough, another hour straight ahead.
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11: When Satan comes and attacks you in the middle of the night, and you wake up and your heart's pounding, you've had this weird nightmare, you feel like, you know, you're being spiritually oppressed or something, what do? Yes, we can pray, but man, also you pull out the sword of the Spirit. You hold up the shield of faith. You put on your helmet of salvation. You put on the belt of truth, breastplate of righteousness, because you've hidden it in your heart. And you have the word of God, the power of God at your fingertips, because you are a child of the King. And God has given us this armor. God has given us the power of his word.

0: 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Bill serves as senior pastor here at Simple Faith Calvary Chapel. Now, if you're a fan of boxing, you know that the event that signals that the match is about to start is the flamboyant entrance of the two combatants. Some of them get pretty intense, but those entrances can't hold a candle to the grand entrance we're going to read about today in Revelation 19. Jesus is returning to the earth to reign, and the events are enough to take your breath away. Here's Pastor Bill.
1: He, Jesus, had a name written that no one knew except himself. Verse 13, he was clothed with a robe dipped in blood, and his name is called the Word of God. Now, first notice again that he's clothed in a robe dipped in blood. To me, this shows the seriousness of what he is going to do. And again, you can cheat and read the rest of the chapter this evening and look and see what's going to happen. I actually encourage you. It's awesome stuff. But part of what's going to come is the judgment of men, the judgment of women. And there's going to be a battle as they seek to fight against God, as they join up with Satan, the Antichrist, the beast, and all the nations of the earth come to make war with God. And so, again, showing that his robe is dipped.